0: project will in fact deliver at all, and we question its continuation. I was, as I'm sure that you can appreciate, furious at being provided with advice that was diametrically opposed to the truth on such a critical project.
1: Erica Stanford has asked the Public Service Commissioner to review the integrity of Ministry of Business, Innovation and Employment officials. Key roadblocks on the road to a memorandum of understanding between the US and Iran are still looming despite the deal being reached. The text is unlikely to be revealed for days. World Watch's Neva Chittick has more.
2: US Vice President J.D. Vance says the document includes Iran no longer funding terrorist groups and a framework for further negotiations on Tehran's nuclear program.
3: We have the ability to welcome them into the world economy if they perform. We also have the ability to say, you know what, you don't get anything if you don't meet your end of the obligation.
2: Iran-backed Hezbollah and Israel have both claimed strikes on southern Lebanon today, despite the deal specifically saying fighting would stop there. Israeli Prime Minister Benjamin Netanyahu says troops will remain in Lebanon, Syria and Gaza. His words are translated.
4: We will remain in the security zone as much as necessary in order to protect our country.
2: The official memorandum signing ceremony is set to take place in Geneva on Friday, local time.
1: Kiwi Rail says delays on Wellington's Kapiti train line this morning were caused by trespassers in a tunnel attempting to steal copper cables. General Manager for the Wellington Metro Network, Andy Lyons, says the trespassers had left the scene by the time police were alerted. KiwiRail had to check the system was safe before restarting services. A BBC investigation has revealed that Russia was behind arson attacks last year that targeted Britain's Prime Minister, Sir Keir Starmer. The revelation follows the conviction by a British court of two men who conspired to carry out fire attacks on property and a car connected to Sir Keir. The BBC's Nick Johnson reports.
5: In May last year, a Toyota previously owned by the Prime Minister was found on fire on a road where he used to live in North London. Days later, fires were also set at two nearby properties linked to Sir Keir Starmer, including at the entrance of one of his homes. Today, a 22-year-old Ukrainian national, Roman Lavrinovich, and Stanislav Karpiuk, who's 27, were found guilty of conspiring to commit arson with intent to endanger life. The court heard Lavrinovich was recruited online by a Russian speaker using an alias. A third man, Ukrainian national Petro Pochenok, was acquitted.
1: Wellington business bosses say a sold-out Super Rugby Pacific final is great for the city, regardless of the result. The Hurricanes Chiefs final on Saturday night, to be played at the 34,000-seat stadium, sold out this morning in 15 minutes. Wellington Chamber of Commerce Chief Executive Hayley Horan says there's a bigger focus than just getting money into the region.
6: It's all about us getting our confidence back, our sentiment back. What I've heard from all my friends that are Chiefs fans is that they're coming to town. They love coming to Wellington for our events. You cannot beat our hospitality. And right now we are arms right open to everyone that's going to come and join us. We're expecting a full house.
1: Hayley Horan says they should have figures on the economic boost to the city early next week. Some people who catch the ferry from one of Wellington's wealthier suburbs say subsidising their commute to the city would not be a good use of taxpayer dollars. Labour's new policy would see no one paying more than $20 a week for public transport. Speaking to RNZ on the boat, passenger Andrew says the ferry from Eastbourne should not be included.
7: It doesn't seem right that we'd spend a lot of taxpayer money on giving an easier life to Eastbourne people when they probably don't need it at this point. It's probably a lot of other areas that need it more.
1: But other passengers say it would be unfair to exclude one mode of public transport or certain suburbs based on their wealth. Food charities are calling for government help as rising costs and a lack of funding leave many facing closure. Aotearoa Food Rescue Alliance says half of its 35 member organisations are worried about shutting in the next 6 months. Spokesperson Alice Cameron says the fuel crisis is making life incredibly tough for food rescue organisations.
8: Increased operational pressures, volunteers starting to pull back and withdraw their capacity in the face of overwhelming demand is really creating a real situation for our food rescue organisations at the moment.
1: Alice Cameron says a government policy guaranteeing long-term funding would help charities plan ahead and stay open. A drop in the number of foreign students wanting to learn English is hitting language schools in New Zealand. Government figures show the sector started to grow after pandemic border closures, but for the past 3 years has been stalled at about 5,800 full-time equivalent students annually. But Darren Conway from Sector Group English New Zealand says this country has not suffered as much as some.
9: Destinations such as Australia, Canada, the US and the UK have all had fairly significant falls for one reason or another. Some of it is related to demand and some of it is to supply, and they've made it more difficult for students to get into those countries.
1: Darren Conway says downturns in the Chinese and Japanese economies have also hurt enrolments. That's the news. With sport, here's Barry Guy.
10: All-Weights captain Chris Wood has played on football's biggest stages and is encouraging his teammates not to be overawed in their World Cup opener against Iran this afternoon. The game is being played at the 70,000-seat SoFi Stadium in Los Angeles. Wood says the biggest thing will how his players deal with the occasion.
11: Until you play on a proper big stage or a big World Cup game, you don't really know what it's like, and that'll be the big thing, how the boys can overcome that and still apply their footballing ability and show the world what we can actually do as individuals and as a team.
10: And Auckland FC forward Logan Rogerson has been called into the squad, replacing Matt Garbutt, who picked up a hamstring injury during training and will miss the tournament. Belgium and Egypt drew 1-1 in the opening game in New Zealand's group, while in other matches, Spain and Cape Verde drew 0-0, and Uruguay and Saudi Arabia drew 1-1. White Ferns batter Matty Green says the side will address their fielding woes, which included 6 drop catches and played a part in their opening T20 World Cup loss to West Indies. New Zealand plays Sri Lanka in Southampton tonight, and Green says they're disappointed by the lapses, but have to refocus.
12: We've got 4 huge games coming up for us and the rest of the pool play, and we've got to win them, and we've got to move on quickly and just keep backing ourselves.
10: And former Tall Blacks coach Tab Baldwin has resigned after 2 athletes he coached at a Manila university drowned while on a training exercise in the Philippines. Koina na pūrongu, hakinikina.
13: Afternoons with me, Jesse Mulligan, means conversations that make you smile. 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
13: 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No horsing round on Afternoons, 1 to 4pm weekdays here on RNZ National.
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1: Forecast from Met Service to midnight tomorrow for Northland, Auckland and Coromandel. It's cloudy at times, the odd shower. Bay of Plenty and Gisborne, showers clear overnight, then mainly fine. Hawke's Bay and Wairarapa, excluding Pārarua District, showers clear this evening, but return to Wairarapa tomorrow afternoon and Hawke's Bay in the evening. For the Central High Country, Tararua District and from Waikato to Wellington, showers easing for a while tomorrow morning, but could be heavy in the afternoon. Nelson, Marlborough and Canterbury mainly fine today, becoming cloudy with a few spots of rain tomorrow. Buller to Westland, rain heavy at times, spreading north today and then clearing from the south in the morning. Fiordland, Otago and Southland, rain sometimes heavy, spreading to Otago overnight. Turning to showers tomorrow morning and then in the afternoon, but isolated showers linger at the south coast. For the Chatham Islands, a few showers. 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It's 9 minutes after midday.
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16: Great to have your company. Thanks for joining us. Kia mautonu mai iti. We stick around. We're going to have all the latest from the FIFA World Cup as New Zealand prepares to take on Iran at 1pm today. And we'll bring you Labour's new policy announcement on health just after they release it at 12:30 today. But first, Immigration Minister Erica Stanford has issued a scathing takedown of her ministry, saying officials deliberately withheld information from both her and the previous Labour government about a failed tech upgrade. The minister blasted her officials while appearing before MPs at a scrutiny week appearance this morning at Parliament. And Erica Stanford joins us now live. Kia ora, good afternoon, Minister.
17: Good afternoon.
16: So what was this project meant to do, and how did it fall short?
17: It was a biometric capability upgrade, which is essentially, as you can imagine, collecting information like fingerprints and facial recognition and people's personal data in the immigration system. And the existing technology was old, from I think 2012-13, and wasn't going to be supported much longer and needed an upgrade. And so that upgrade started in 2019 with a business case. and sort of carried on from there for 7 years.

0: appear to have had ministerial sign-off, up to 30 million without any ministerial sign-off. In fact, only twice was there ministerial sign-off and awareness of costs during that period where it massively escalated. The business case was flawed. There were multiple project scopes, including in 2020 when they merged a different IT system with the one they were buying off the shelf, and that was the critical error, probably made it never deliverable, in fact. And then continually, not disclosing information to ministers, going as far as misleading ministers, and the report damningly says letting people go from the project who were raising concerns and being involved in creative accounting to keep it away from Cabinet.
1: Yeah, well, that it seems to me to be the most serious allegations, that there were deliberate attempts to try to hide this. What do you think the motivation was? I mean, why would they do this?
0: Oh, look, it's really hard for me to answer that. I can't speak to the motivation of the IT team sitting underneath MB. But clearly, they were massively overly ambitious about the project right from the start. And, for whatever reason, were withholding the information from ministers about the cost escalations, the time delays, and the problems that they were encountering along the way. So I can't speak to their, what they were thinking or what they were doing. All I know is a report that I received on Friday.
1: Okay. When did you first hear about this, Minister?
0: All these serious allegations on Friday when the report was delivered to me. And the thing that made me think that perhaps things hadn't changed much then was the fact that they'd had this report for 2 months and not provided it to me, even though it talks a bit about my involvement, of course, when I asked for more information and when I was misled.
1: When did you first become appraised of concerns about this, though? You must have found out about it earlier than Friday. Were you worried about, were there things that you were concerned about earlier than that?
0: Oh, when I first became the minister, of course, I think I'd had my warrant for 3 months when we received the first report, which outlined to me that the project was on track. In fact, the information I received said that the IQA, which is the Independent Quality Assurance, said the project was sound and robust, build was achievable, the risk is manageable, and the practice is effective. Of course, that was a work of complete fiction when I asked more questions, because I suspected this wasn't the full truth, given they were pressuring me to try and increase the whole of life costs through Cabinet to 40 million by trying to get it into a Cabinet paper, which had already been through ministerial consultation. It caused me to ask a whole lot more questions and find out that the IQA was actually the opposite.
1: So what are we left with? $30-odd million down the drain, and we're left with this old system?
0: We are left with the old system, as you've said. They have assured me that it is stable at the moment. We are still in the position, though, where we do need to replace it. They're giving me options on what that looks like. I'll be receiving those shortly, and then they will make a decision based on the option that we choose about what more life support we need to put the existing system on.
1: Okay, just finally, accountability. I mean, the chief executive, as I understand, it's only been there since, what, January? Is it January 25 or maybe even January 26?
0: Yes.
1: Okay, yeah, so
0: this January.
1: Yeah, well predates him. Whose, if anyone's, jobs are on the line here, and what attempts will you make to make sure we get accountability for this?
0: Well, that was my very first thought, and I rang Sir Brian on the PSC Commissioner on Monday, Sir Brian Roche, on Friday, sorry. I spoke to him on Friday and wrote to him over the weekend asking for a full investigation, which he has now written back to me to say that he is undertaking an integrity investigation at the very highest level. And that will take some time because it will be thorough. I've also asked him not only to look at this case, but we also have in immigration another IT upgrade going on called Our Future Services, which I want to be assured does not have the same issues with it as the previous one. So I've got him to look into that as well. So that's happening. And then Nick Blakely, who is the CE of MB, is also undertaking his own internal investigations and reviews while waiting for that report.
1: bit to play out there then. Thank you, Minister. Erica Stanford is the Immigration Minister. It's 16 minutes past midday. We'll just bring you up to date with this developing story out of America. 8 people are feared dead after a US Air Force B-52 crashed shortly after takeoff. It was taking off from Edwards Air Force Base in Southern California. The BBC's reporting that the aircraft

0: aircraft was just on a routine test mission before the crash, and this accident sent a big, huge plume of black smoke into the air, and this fire could be seen for miles. Edwards Air Force Base, they have put a statement out on this saying that the initial indications are that the crash was not survivable, and emergency crews immediately responded to the scene and were looking to account for all the personnel. But the big headline there, 8 people feared dead after that B-52 went down. 16 minutes past midday. Ships of the world, start your engines, let the oil flow. That was how Donald Trump spruiked the peace deal with Iran, which will open the Strait of Hormuz and lift the US naval blockade. But is it that easy? And how long before New Zealand will see lower prices for fuel and the flow-on positive impacts for the economy? Well, Kelly Eckhold is Westpac's chief economist, and he monitors these things as closely as anyone else in the country. And he joins us now. Kia ora, good afternoon to you.
1: Good afternoon.
0: Do you think we should all be rubbing our hands with the prospect of lower petrol prices pretty soon?
1: Oh, I think there's a reasonable prospect of that, because that oil price has fallen reasonably significantly in the last week or so. It had fallen quite a bit leading into the weekend as the rumours of this deal started to go around markets. And now that there's been a confirmation that this is going to go ahead, you've seen a further fall yesterday. It's basically stabilised in the low $80 range for Brent crude. That would probably translate to a 91 petrol price, perhaps around the 280 level in the next couple of weeks, as long as things don't change.
0: Yeah, that's pretty cheap compared to what we have been dealing with, isn't it? How much, I know you monitor these ship movements and the insurance and the logistics of this stuff too, so let's dig into some of that, because I remember speaking to you, you know, over the course of this conflict, and you said, you know, even if it was opened, things take a long time to get back to normal. I saw one report saying there were about 500 large commercial vessels, trapped. You got lots of crew, and you got people all over the place. So this is going to take quite a lot of sorting out, isn't it?
1: Yeah, I mean, there's some pretty significant challenges to overcome. I mean, in the short term, obviously the strait is mined, so therefore that needs to occur, and experts there are saying that that could take one or 2 months to kind of like do, depending on just how well the Iranians have located where they've left those mines. As you mentioned, there's quite a few oil tankers currently stuck in the Gulf, and perhaps 300 oil tankers is what I've heard. They could leave relatively quickly and take some oil with them. But, you know, what we also need to see is the confidence amongst the insurers, the crews, and the ship owners to be able to take their boats back into the Gulf. And I suspect that will be a journey, because people have to get confidence that they're not going to get stuck in there again, that there isn't going to be another outbreak of tension. And, you know, the reality is right now there is still appear to be different interpretations on both sides of the argument about exactly what was agreed to.
0: And I guess all that sort of underscores the fragility of this, doesn't it? Because it would only presumably take a high-profile attack or two to undermine it.
1: Well, that's right. I mean, a particular point of vulnerability, I think, is probably whatever happens with Israel and Lebanon, where the Iranians seem adamant that there should be a cessation of hostilities there, and that does not appear to currently be occurring. So, I mean, that could definitely be a pinch point. The other thing is, you know, what is going to be the nature of how transiting that waterway is going to be managed in the future? The Iranians seem sure that they're going to be able to charge tolls to ships going to and from there after the 60-day negotiation period. But the other countries in the region are not enthusiastic about this idea. And it appears to me that there's probably still a decent gap between the parties about how that's going to go. And, of course, critically, what happens to the Iranian nuclear program and their nuclear material?
0: Yeah, so there's a lot to play out there. But let's assume that this holds and the strait does open or the blockade's lifted. What are the prospects for the New Zealand economy? How does this change in your view? Let's say that this goes okay and it does hold. How do you see this changing forecasts for the New Zealand economy?
1: Yeah, so the fallen oil prices is going to translate through to a lower peak in the inflation rate. You know, currently we have an inflation forecast that suggested that it peaked close to 4.4%. I could easily imagine that heads down to somewhere quite close to 4% now, and maybe a bit lower again, depending on how the Q2 CPI comes out and the extent to which we have actually seen people treat the price increases as temporary rather than permanent. So I think that'll be one thing. The other thing is I would expect that with lower fuel prices, you'll see improved consumer confidence, and that is usually reflected in improved consumer spending, particularly on discretionary items as well. So I think we can probably look forward to that. We saw a bit of that already happen in May, where prices fell through May, and this card spending numbers for May showed that there was a real bounce back in spending that came in that month relative to April. And the other thing I think for business is that probably we'll see an improvement in business confidence as well. And, you know, that will flow on to good things, maybe around hiring, perhaps getting up those investment plans that might have been shelved in the last 2 months. Some of those sorts of things could really mean that we have a better second half of the year than what we were fearing perhaps a month or so ago.
0: Yeah, we're probably owed that, aren't we?
1: Yes, that's right.
0: Thanks, Kelly. Kelly Eckold there. He's the chief economist at Westpac, and he's talking there about the prospects for the New Zealand economy if that peace deal with Iran holds. 2101, if you want to get in touch with anything that we are covering on Midday Report this afternoon. It's 23 minutes past 12. Geoffrey Halley is with me for the business news. Kia ora, Geoffrey.
2: Kia ora, Guyon.
0: And just on that subject, you've got some inflation data out today, have you, from Stats NZ, in terms of the fuel price frenzy?
2: Yes. So is it a fuel price frenzy? Yes and no. Very good business answer there. So fuel-driven inflation pressures have moderated last month, as Kelly noted, but they do remain well above levels from a year ago. So StatNZ selected price indices for May, and that captures at about half of the consumer price index basket, shows petrol prices falling 3.8% on the month, but they are still 29% higher than a year ago. Diesel has also fallen by 11.4% in May, but it's still 77% higher than a year ago. Now, food prices rose 1% in the month. That's about 3% annually, and most of that rise was driven by grocery items, particularly 2-litre milk bottles.
0: Okay, and Auckland's Commercial Bay, the PwC tower down there, there's a new owner or new ownership? The ownership's changing?
2: Yeah, a part owner. So Precinct Properties is selling 50% of the PwC tower in a deal valued at $600 million. So the $300 million investment will be made by Hong Kong-based PAG. And with those funds, that will strengthen Precinct's balance sheet ahead of some other major investments and projects that they have upcoming. So Precinct's acting chief executive, George Crawford, says the PwC tower deal is still subject to regulatory approval by the OIO. The final price will be determined 18 months after settlement, which is expected to take place by December of this year.
3: A portion of their purchase price is deferred for 18 months. That amount that's deferred can adjust, but only up to a certain level. And that reflects that we're in an environment of heightened interest rate volatility. And so if we do see interest rates go up, then the price can reduce a little bit to offset that for the incoming partner.
2: And Precinct said it's also making progress on the redevelopment of the downtown car park on Auckland's waterfront, where it's working alongside its contractor, Sydney-based high-rise construction firm Built.
0: OK, and this is an interesting one, isn't it? New Zealand's largest industrial landlord turning its roofs into, what, solar power stations?
2: Yeah, this is a fascinating interview I had this morning. So Calder Stewart will spend $110 million and they're going to turn the rooftops of their industrial buildings into solar power stations, selling the electricity to its business tenants or back into the power grid itself. So it plans to eventually install up to 170,000 solar panels, and they'll generate enough electricity each year, the equivalent of powering about 15 to 20,000 homes. So its director, Sam Stewart, says industrial roofs are an underused asset, and despite this, and that's despite their size and, of course, their proximity to the major power users, i.e. their tenants. He says that the advantages are twofold for their tenants, and that's lower cost and long-term certainty.
4: There's two benefits of what we're doing. One is an initial upfront saving compared to buying from a retailer. The additional piece is being able to lock a price path in for a much longer period of time. We've seen people who have come off, say, a 3 or 5 year contract and been hit with large price increases. We're able to lock in a price path for, say, 10 years that aligns with a lease.
2: So Sam Stewart says large occupiers, such as manufacturers, are increasingly factoring in the cost of electricity when it comes to making longer-term leasing decisions.
0: And it's been a couple of minutes since we discussed AI, hasn't it, Geoffrey? We better do that.
2: Yeah, we need our AI fix. Been 5 minutes going on.
0: We do, and I was having a look at this survey, and it did show that New Zealanders were suspicious, wary, anxious about AI technology.
2: Yeah, it's a new survey on AI attitudes by Ipsos New Zealand. So the global research firm's latest AI monitor shows 65% of Kiwis said they felt nervous about products and services that use AI. That's just down ever so slightly from 66% a year earlier. But just 40% said they felt excited by the use of AI, and that's actually down from 44% a year earlier. And also 40% also felt that the technology, So 40% also felt that the technology was free of bias. So 60% of people think that it is biased. Its country manager, Ipsos country manager Karen Hercock, says that the survey suggests there is a trust issue in New Zealand with AI.
5: 72% of people believe they understand it. So it's probably more about being transparent when you're using it. And I know a lot of companies are setting up their own kind of AI policy around being upfront when they're using AI so that consumers can use it in an informed way.
2: And Karen Hercock said the survey covered 32 countries, and it showed that New Zealand was part of an Anglosphere group of countries, which includes Australia, Canada, the US and Britain, where people were more nervous than excited about AI.
0: All right, let's finish with the markets. How are they looking?
2: Okie dokie. Well, I don't want to be the grim reaper of petrol, but Brent crude is higher in Asia. It's 0.7% higher at $83.7 a barrel, although it did fall very heavily overnight, as did WTI, which is 0.8% higher at $81.4 a barrel. Our own NZX 50 is having a quiet day. It's 24 points higher at 13,385. But across the Tasman, the ASX 200 is actually down 0.8%. On currency markets, things are pretty quiet. One Kiwi dollar will get you 58.3 US cents, 82.4 Australian, 43.4 pence, 50.3 euro cents, 93.4 yen, and 3.94 yuan. And meanwhile, gold is $10 higher in Asia at 4,320 US dollars an ounce.
0: Thanks, Geoffrey. Geoffrey Halley there with your business news. It's just about to hit 12:30. A lot of you getting in touch over that Erica Stanford interview about that tech fail and the cover-up at immigration. Particularly like this text, Guyan, why does the New Zealand Public Service keep having repeated IT failures? We're a population of 5 million, this listener says. Surely countries overseas have already developed systems that we could use. Why don't we have a number 8 wire approach? New Zealand doesn't have the capability to develop large IT solutions, this listener says. I am of the vintage when National Library of New Zealand NDIS project failed. At the same time, there was the police system failure. Yeah, I think that was IBM back in the day. Why do we not learn? The text finishes. Thanks for your text on that, 2101, if you want to get in touch. Well, let's stick around because we're going to give you hot off the press this Labour Party health policy. They're releasing it right about now. The health spokesperson person, Aisha Vera, will join us very soon with the details. Also, we'll go live to the Football World Cup watch party in downtown Auckland just minutes before Iran and New Zealand kick off. But first, RNZ's top stories with Nicola Wright.
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7: Labour has announced it will introduce free maternity scans if elected in November. Health spokesperson Aisha Verrill says at least two scans are recommended per pregnancy, and it can be more. Scans are free in some parts of the country, but in others they can cost up to $90. The head of the Business Innovation and Employment Ministry has taken accountability for a failed technology project. Nick Blakely apologised and said it's unacceptable the seven-year, $33 million project came to nothing. Immigration Minister Erica Stanford says she and the previous government were misled over a blowout in costs. She says staff who had raised concerns were moved to other roles, while creative accounting deliberately kept costs below the level that would prompt Cabinet to look into it. An independent review has found major flaws, and the Public Service Commissioner is investigating. Food prices increased 1% between April and May, led by increases in the price of milk. Stats NZ has released its latest food price data, which also shows a 3.6% annual increase. The price of a 2-litre bottle of milk has lifted from $4.57 last May to $5.06. Former Tall Blacks coach Tab Baldwin has resigned after two athletes he coached at a Manila university drowned while on a training exercise in the Philippines. Statements by the university say the basketball team were on a team-building exercise last week when strong ocean waves swept players into deep water. Government agencies are investigating the two deaths. The university's president confirmed that they had accepted American New Zealander Baldwin's resignation. KiwiRail says delays on Wellington's Kapiti train line this morning were caused by trespassers in a tunnel attempting to steal copper cables. General Manager for the Wellington Metro Network, Andy Lyon, says the trespassers had left the scene by the time police were alerted. That's the news.
8: Phase 2 of predator-free Wellington's project to rid our capital of pests is well underway. But moving out from the Miramar Peninsula brings new challenges.
9: Spider monkey hands are very long and that's so curious.
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7: Met Service long range forecast for all New Zealand to midnight Saturday. The situation, a front moves over the North Island today and it's followed by a narrow ridge. Another front moves on to the far south from the southwest tonight, and that moves northwards over the country tomorrow. There's an associated low lying west of the Upper North Island late in the day. First, the weather to midnight tomorrow for Northland, Auckland and Coromandel Peninsula, cloud at times, the odd shower. Bay of Plenty and Gisborne, showers clearing overnight and then mainly fine. Hawke's Bay and Wairarapa, excluding Pārarua District. Showers clear this evening, but return to Wairarapa tomorrow afternoon and Hawke's Bay in the evening. For the central high country, Pārarua, and from Waikato to Wellington, showers ease for a while tomorrow morning, but could be heavy in the afternoon. Nelson, Marlborough and Canterbury mainly fine today, becoming cloudy with a few spots of rain tomorrow. Buller to Westland, rain heavy at times, spreading north today and then clearing from the south in the morning. Fiordland, Otago and Southland, rain, sometimes heavy, spreading to Otago overnight, turning to showers tomorrow morning and then clearing in the afternoon, though isolated showers linger at the south coast. And for the Chatham Islands, a few showers. The outlook for the following 3 days now, Thursday to Saturday. First, the North Island, Te Ika Māui. On Thursday, it's mainly fine in the east from Coromandel Peninsula to Hawke's Bay, cloud at times elsewhere with scattered showers. Friday, partly cloudy, isolated showers clear later in the day. Saturday, showers. The South Island, Te Waipo Namu. Thursday, a few showers in the west and far south. Elsewhere, mainly fine. Friday, rain in the west, sometimes heavy in Fiordland and Westland. Rain spreads to coastal Southland late, elsewhere, mainly fine. Saturday, occasionally heavy rain, snow to 900 metres in Fiordland. And the outlook for Te Kohu, the Chatham Islands, the odd shower, otherwise just cloud at times with west to northwest winds. It's 25 minutes to one.
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0: Great to have your company. Thanks for all the text messages. This just in on that immigration tech fail. How can we replace thousands of government jobs by using AI when we can't even implement an upgrade of a biometric system? Thanks for your feedback on that. 2101 if you want to get in touch. Let's get to the rural news. Monique Steele is with us. Kia ora, Monique.
10: Kia ora, Gail.
0: I like this story. This is an Angus bull who smashed a national prize record.
10: Yes, that's right. Marlborough is buzzing today, Gaon, because a bull that's been described as an exceptional sire has charged into the record books. So lot 3 from Taimate Angus in Ward fetched a whopping $168,000 under the hammer at an on-farm auction yesterday. So the trade marks a highlight of the bull sales season that's now in full swing. The star bull stood out for its calm temperament and impressive statistics like genetics, and the beast weighs more than 850 kilograms. Taimate stud owner and breeder Paul Hickman credits his wife Nadine and team for the stunning result. He admits their celebrations went well into the night.
11: Not too many hours on the pillow, you might say. Oh, extremely proud. You couldn't overstate it. He was just an outstandingly good bull in every way you could possibly think of an animal. From his pedigree to his performance on paper was just exceptional, like nothing before him. And then he was just in the pen, in the paddock. He was just an exceptionally good all-round bull.
0: They were told he got a better name for him, though, weren't they? What's he called? Lot 3?
10: Yes, he's called Lot 3 for now, but maybe you can let your imagination run wild on the big black beast there. So the sale actually eclipsed last year's result too. That was $161,000, so that's by $7,000 there. And that's amid a bit of a beef boom in Aotearoa. So Paul Hickman says the top bidder was Dean McCarty of well-known Tangiho Angus in Tairawhiti, and he plans to blend the bull's winning genetics into their own breeding program.
11: He's heading up to Gisborne, so Dean McCarty from Tangihau Angus in Gisborne. He purchased the bull. He is actually the former holder now, I guess you'd say, of the top prices. The last couple of years, Dean's had some very high-end bulls at record levels. So it was very, very kind of Dean to give up his title, but I'm sure we won't hold it for long.
10: And more than 300 people squeezed around the ring there yesterday for the auction, Guyon. So, yeah, there's a good buzz of excitement there in the sector.
0: I can imagine with the $168,000 price tag. Hey, this is an interesting one too. Bit of a push for on-farm solar.
10: Yes, so the head of one of the country's largest rural fuel suppliers, well, they say that the investment in solar systems on farm could actually help build up the country's energy resilience. So Fern Energy was formed by a merger of Farmlands Fuel, North Fuels and South Fuels in 2022, and it delivers fuel to around 10,000 primary industry customers nationwide. Chief Executive Chris Gawley, speaking at Field Days, says early panic buying and stockpiling of fuel when prices first peaked, well, that led to artificial demand. This impacted their allocations, with some farmers reporting they didn't get their orders, and we spoke to some of them as well. However, Mr. Gawley says such issues are behind them as supplies have stabilised, though prices are still very high.
12: This crisis was a price shock crisis initially, and that drove some of the supply issues we had as well. And you really got to understand, that was the first time I've probably ever seen in my lifetime diesel more expensive than petrol, for example, and diesel demand continues.
10: He says farmers need to focus on resilience for farm fuel and energy.
12: We're focusing on fuel because it's a crisis. You know, a few months ago, we'd be focusing on the floods, or we'd be focusing on the cyclone, which drives issues with our electricity network. As farmers, we've got to step back and think about our energy resilience plan. That is about making sure you've got a good amount of supply of diesel on farm. It's making sure that you do have some solar and you have other options if your electricity goes out. Given these types of events are more regular, we've got to be planned and organised and actually have an energy resilience plan.
10: Chris Gawley says refining costs are now higher than the price of crude oil, but have softened a little, which has helped ease prices slightly. As we reported there earlier in the program, Brent crude's at $83 a barrel, but if you can remember there, it peaked to $120 a barrel briefly in late April.
0: Yeah, amazing. Thanks, Monique. Monique Steele there with the rural news. It's 20 minutes to one. You might have just caught this in the bulletin, this policy announcement from Labor, 10 minutes ago or so. Women will get free maternity scans under this new policy announced by Labor. Maternity scans are free in some centres, but they cost up to $90 in other parts of the country. Labor says a woman needing five scans in her pregnancy would save $450 under the policy. I spoke to health spokesperson Aisha Verrill a short time ago.
13: Labor will add free maternity scans to our Medicard, alongside the three free doctor's visits a year, so every pregnant woman will get the care that she needs. Scans are an essential part of pregnancy care. There's at least two recommended for every pregnancy, but sometimes others, depending on a woman's circumstances, all of that will be funded through the card.
0: Okay, how much of a barrier is cost? Because as I understand it, and I haven't had a long time to read your policy, but it is free in some places like Nelson, Tairāwhiti, West Coast and other places, whereas other places you can pay up to $90 for these scans. How much do you believe that cost is an impediment here?
13: There's a real patchwork, as you say, of approaches around the country going back to the old DHB days, but what we can say in 2022, when there was a last survey done of women's experiences of maternity care, one in five of them said that cost was a barrier to getting the ultrasounds. And even for the others, I think we can all appreciate pregnancy is a time when when you're expecting a baby, there's a lot of extra costs on a family. And this is one thing that's good health care, but also helps families meet their bills.
0: Okay, and are these scans, you say that two is the sort of minimum, but what is the policy or how does this roll out? Can you get an unlimited amount of scans if your doctor says you need one?
13: Well, there are some people who have complicated pregnancies and perhaps towards the end of their pregnancy they will be getting scans every 2 weeks or so, and yes, just as is the case now, those scans would be funded under the Medicard, but you'll need a referral from your lead maternity carer.
0: Okay. As far as I can work out, Health New Zealand has said that there's about 270,000 maternity scans done in terms of the most recent figures. Would you expect that if, as you say, cost has been a barrier, that demand would jump?
13: There might be a small increase in demand. I think what's actually happening is people are paying the costs and going without on other issues, on other things that they need. But there might be a small increase. But remember, this work is done as part of the pool of wider ultrasound work that's done across the country. So we think it's manageable within that capacity.
0: Okay, let's have a look at the resources you're putting in to actually delivering this. It's a $28 million policy all up, right? And I think you're putting, just over $3 million on getting 24 additional trainee sonographer positions. That seems like quite a small increase in terms of the staff that are there now. From what I could work out, there's about just under 750 sonographers now. So this would be adding, 3 or 4% to that workforce. Is that really going to be enough to meet this commitment that you're making?
13: Well, yes, as I've said, we believe the commitment can be met within the existing capacity. But in the future, we want these additional sonographers to be able to go through and provide care in parts of the country where access might be harder. For example, rural areas where women are currently travelling long distances to get their scans. Look, often it is these small numbers of training positions can make a big difference to the future sustainability of our workforce. And there was recently an report by the Apex Union on the number of vacancies in public. Look, over 4 or 5 years, the numbers going through this training program would be able to fill those gaps.
0: Just finally, this is paid for from your capital gains tax revenue, and it goes on to this Medicard thing. That's Labor's card that is already has the three free GP visits on it too, right? Are there other things to come in health that you're going to swipe onto that card?
13: Well, this card will be an important new addition to how we do healthcare, because we believe that universal healthcare is the best way of delivering a good service for everybody. So we've committed that everyone will get three free GP visits, free cervical screening and free maternity ultrasound, obviously, to those who need that. Care should be because you should get care because you're a New Zealander, not because of your ability to pay.
0: That's Hayes Feverel, who is Labour's health spokesperson. I spoke to her a short time ago. It's 12:45. Let's go to the US now for the latest, what's happening there. Our correspondent today in New York is Mitch McCann. I caught up with Mitch a little earlier and started by asking him about the reaction to the peace deal between Iran and the US.
14: Well, I think what I would say, Garn, is there is some cautious optimism with this peace deal. It's, you know, well known that everyday Americans are pretty unhappy with what's been going on here. If you look at the polling around the war in Iran, because it's had real life implications for many Americans, everyday Americans, when it comes to gas prices and everyday costs and things like that. People have been really upset about this war and what it's meant for them. But what I would say here is that the US is calling this a peace deal. Donald Trump says this is a significant victory for both the United States and the Middle East. But really, this is not a full and complete peace deal. This is a memorandum of understanding because there are so many unknowns about this. What we know is that the Strait of Hormuz is likely to open again. There'll be a cessation of hostilities. But we don't know what it means when it comes to nuclear enrichment. Has Iran actually agreed to give up its nuclear material? Will the US relieve sanctions and will they pay any reparations? And the bigger question there, what does it mean for the conflict in Lebanon as well? So plenty of items on this memorandum of understanding that we don't actually have the detail for yet, and we're not likely to get it until the end of the week, according to Donald Trump.
0: Yes, and that signing that is supposed to take place on the 19th, I think it is. Is Trump going to actually be there? What is the latest on that, or is he sending his deputy?
14: Well, he's in France at the moment at the G7 conference. He was sitting down with Emmanuel Macron and speaking to reporters earlier. He hasn't committed to attending himself, but he says that J.D. Vance, the vice president, will be there. And J.D. Vance was part of earlier negotiations for a deal in Islamabad. So he'll be there. No word on yet whether Donald Trump will actually be there to sign it. But what I would say is that it's understood the U.S. and Iran signed this agreement today electronically. So when they go to Geneva at the end of the week, it will more be ceremonial. A chance for a photo op, but the deal will actually be in place by that point. So it has been signed electronically so far.
0: Okay, let's stick with the sharper end of politics for a second. I see that Trump's Department of Justice are going after Gavin Newsom, or at least reports that. He's the California governor, of course, a Democrat who's considered a potential or even likely presidential candidate. He's been speaking out about this, right?
14: Yeah, that's right. I mean, you could argue that Gavin Newsom is probably one of the lead contenders for the Democratic nomination a couple of years out from the next election. He's come out in a video statement today saying that Trump has asked the Justice Department to launch a probe into him. He hasn't said what that might be about. He said that one by one, anyone who's challenged Donald Trump has ended up on his hit list. And he said today, I proudly join that list. It's been reported by the news agency MS Now, formerly known as MSNBC, this investigation may involve his wife's tax filings, although Gavin Newsom hasn't confirmed that. But this would not be the first time, Guy, and that Donald Trump has gone after one of his adversaries. I can think of a couple of them off the top of my mind. Jay Powell from the Federal Reserve, or the New York Attorney General as well. It seems that anyone that crosses Donald Trump better watch out because the Justice Department might be following them around. And that's what Gavin Newsom is saying is happening here.
0: Yeah. Hey, let's switch to the World Football Cup. Of course, New Zealanders waiting with bated breath for this game against Iran. What is the atmosphere like there? Is it hard to crash into their traditional sports and get football on the radar, or are they buying into this?
14: You know, it's really interesting. I spend a lot of time out and about. I've got some family from New Zealand visiting, so we were in Manhattan doing all the tourist attractions over the weekend, and New York has been really gripped by New York Knicks fever. It's been like nothing I've ever seen before, but I did see quite a lot of football fans out and about that have arrived in the US over the weekend. A lot of Brazilian fans, a guy, and I've never seen so many Scottish kilts in New York. I think that must have been the direct flight from Scotland before their game in Boston over the weekend. But I think there's starting to be a little bit of football fever here. It's going to be difficult because there are so many American sports that are far more popular than football. But I think we are starting to see some football fever after what has been a pretty controversial few weeks with things like ticket prices, visa problems, transport problems. But hopefully now we can focus on the football. And hopefully the Kiwis get off to a good start.
0: Yes, hopefully. That was Mitch McCann there. Let's pick up that thread from Mitch McCann there on the American-Iran deal, the peace deal that was announced yesterday. Big challenges include the Strait of Hormuz, obviously, Lebanon, that question, and of course Iran's nuclear program. Neva Chirik from World Watch has been digging into it.
10: The US president claims the memorandum has already been signed electronically ahead of an official signing ceremony in Geneva, Switzerland on Friday, local time. US Vice President J.D. Vance told CNN the agreement is about a page and a half and claims it builds in both American and Iranian demands.
15: Paragraph one of the agreement says is effectively that Iran commits itself, just as the United States commits itself, to regional peace and stability. And part of that is that the Iranians have to stop funding violent terrorist organizations. They have to stop funding regional instability. Most importantly, they're going to have a verifiable commitment to not building a nuclear weapon. But the good thing about the way that we've set this up is that we have the leverage here. We have the ability to welcome them into the world economy if they perform. We also have the ability to say, you know what, you don't get anything if you don't meet your end of the obligation.
10: In a memo, White House officials say negotiations on Iran's nuclear program will likely begin this week, along with possible discussions about sanction relief. Several European countries have indicated they could be open to dropping sanctions on Iran if the right conditions are met. The American officials also say traffic in the Strait of Hormuz is expected to keep increasing until it fully opens on Friday. Donald Trump says there'll be no tolls when that happens. But Iran's foreign ministry spokesperson, Ismail Paghe, says his country is offering a paid service.
16: We have always said that we are not seeking to collect transit tolls. However, in return for the services that we will provide, including navigation services, environmental protection, potentially ship insurance, and other services offered by Iran and Oman, the necessary costs will be covered and corresponding fees will be collected.
10: Hours after the agreement was announced, which Israel wasn't a party to, Israel and Iran-backed Hezbollah both claimed responsibility for strikes in southern Lebanon. In his first comments since the deal was announced, Israeli Prime Minister Benjamin Netanyahu says his troops will stay in Lebanon, Syria and Gaza as long as necessary. That's despite the agreement specifically saying fighting will stop in Lebanon. His words are translated.
17: We will remain in the security zone as much as necessary in order to protect our country, because after October 7th, I set a very simple principle. Israel will not allow terrorist organizations to reside by our borders.
10: Benjamin Netanyahu is under pressure domestically, accused of endangering Israel's security just months before elections are due by October. In his coalition government, far-right National Security Minister Itamar Ben-Gvir is among those pushing him to continue military operations in Lebanon.
18: The state of Israel must not accept the ceasefire between the United States and Iran. We must continue to demolish the houses in southern Lebanon. We must continue to push back the residents of southern Lebanon. We must continue to eliminate Hezbollah terrorists in Lebanon.
10: The deal will extend a ceasefire for another 60 days, during which negotiators will create a final agreement.
0: Neva Chirik there from World Watch. It's coming up to 5 minutes to one. Sports time, and there's no prizes for guessing what we're going to talk about with Jonty Dine, our sports reporter. You're at the Tyler Street Garage there, Jonty.
19: Kia ora, Guyon. Yep, sure am. And the energy's really starting to kick off now, mate. Not long till kick off, and we've got about 170-odd fans packed inside here. So, energy really picking up.
0: And are they all New Zealand supporters, or have you got some Iranians with us too?
19: I haven't managed to find an Iranian supporter here yet. Very, very loud and proud All Whites fans. Even a couple of former All Whites, Harry Nata, Rory Fallon. So yeah, plenty of black and white jerseys.
0: Ah, that's cool. Yeah, okay. So what are the prospects? I mean, we've never won a World Cup game, have we? I mean, how strong is this team looking?
19: No, you're right. We've never won a World Cup game. Three draws and three losses at our two appearances, mate. But I mean, at the par here, there's plenty of cautious optimism. The consensus sort of is that anything can happen in football. It's a 90-minute game at the end of the day. But the All Whites have had a big blow ahead of today. Matt Garbutt has unfortunately been ruled out with a hamstring injury. Gutting news for him, but of course, Guyon, one dream's over, another is realised. Logan Rogerson, he's been called up into the squad. He was apparently on holiday in Bali when he got the the call to join the World Cup. So, yeah, pretty whirlwind few days for him. Not new to the environment, he was part of the squad for the qualifiers, and of course, fresh off an A-League title as well. Midfield was one of the more hotly contested spots, but with Garbutt ruled out and Ryan Thomas not quite at full fitness, coach Darren Baisley, he's had his hand forced a bit, opting for Eli Just, Sarpreet Singh and Callum McCowart. Also, Max Crocombe, he gets the nod in the goal ahead of Alex Paulson, which may be a surprise to some, but Baisley just opting for the more experienced of the pair. But yeah, as you said, mate, a huge, huge challenge awaiting these players.
0: Yeah, so does this... I mean, a win here, if we can dare ourselves to dream a little bit, would mean that we would go through from the group, possibly, wouldn't it? I mean, so this, there's a lot riding on it for these players and their careers, right?
19: Oh, yeah, absolutely. I mean, there's the new format, of course, with the new round 32. But, huge opportunity awaiting these players. The biggest moment of many of their careers, you'd imagine. Chris Wood, he's one that has been there and done that. But as you'll hear in the following cut, one of his concerns is that some of his teammates may not expect the stage that awaits them.
20: I think the biggest thing for us will be the occasion, how the players deal with it. Until you play on a proper big stage or a big World Cup game, you don't really know what it's like, and that'll be the big thing, how the boys can overcome that and still apply their footballing ability and show the world what we can actually do as individuals and as a team. So I think we'll be focusing on just calming the boys, keeping them ready and keeping them positive to play their own game.
19: Yeah, mate, it's going to be a daunting stadium. Los Angeles Stadium, one of the most expensive in the world, 70,000 seats. And with such a massive Iranian population in Los Angeles, there will be a lot of Iranian support. So,
0: you're going to stick your neck out, Jonty, and predict an All-Whites win?
19: Oh, mate, they're throwing me right in the deep end there, yeah. Aren't you? I mean, they're obviously huge underdogs. I think last I checked, they were paying $5 at the TAB to Iran's $1.80.
0: Well, there you go. So you could be a rich and happy man. What are you going to do it?
19: I'll predict a very big party here if they do win. How about that?
0: All right. That gets you off. That's Jonty Dine there, who's at the Tyler Street Garage about to watch the game. Are you going to be able to watch it, Jesse? Guess you'll be busy.
21: Well, we're in our Flash News studios here, Guyon, but I don't think we've got the cable hooked up yet. So,
0: No.
21: Our team is right across it, and we'll be monitoring the game through the afternoon and keeping you updated. Of course, after 1 o'clock, plenty to talk about. Actually, we're going to have a look at this issue of bottom trawling. Most Kiwis now against it, don't like the sound of it. Is there any argument for it? We'll take a look at the issue after 1 o'clock today. We're going to talk to the world's foremost authority on hamburgers. George Motz is coming here for Wellington on a plate. He tells us what should be in a burger and what shouldn't be. Our Tuesday music feature focuses on the Smiths. And after 3 o'clock, the former clinical lead for the NHS on anxiety. He thinks we're looking at it all wrong. We should treat anxiety as an addiction. We'll have a chat to Owen O'Kane after 3 o'clock today.
0: That sounds interesting. Thanks, Jesse.
21: Thank you.
0: Jesse Mulligan has your afternoon sorted after the 1 o'clock news. Thanks very much for listening today. Thanks for lending us your ears. We'll be back tomorrow.
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23: RNZ Pacific, Maloni. I'm Maria Tuile Epatela with the news. Schools are closed in Fiji today due to bad weather. In a statement this morning, the government said persistent heavy rainfall, strong winds, coastal inundation and flooding are affecting many parts of Fiji. Minister for Education Asiri Raundro-Undro is urging parents and guardians to keep children safely at home and not to attempt to cross flooded areas. Kolo Isuva Forest Park is also temporarily closed due to adverse weather conditions affecting the area. An activist in Fiji says social media is driving awareness about police and military abuses. It comes after two deaths in the span of 2 months that are alleged to be connected to military and police officers. Shamima Ali says it's becoming harder to hide.
1: People are talking a lot more and people are becoming aware of what happens when a young, particularly Fijian, is taken into custody. They are more aware, so they are, I believe, more alert about what is happening and taking note of things that are happening.
23: Sakiyase Ose Raundravu died last week, with the story emerging on Facebook less than 24 hours afterward. His family alleged that he was tortured and beaten by officers in a police raid over a month ago. Police have questioned 12 officers and put 4 of those on leave and have confirmed a military officer was involved in the raid. The widow of Fa'anana Efeso Collins is taking it one day at a time after the former Green Party MP's death 2 years ago. A written coronial inquiry found he died of cardiac arrest due to heart disease. Vasafia Collins had previously wanted an open public inquest but was turned down. She says she's disappointed but is grateful that she sees glimpses of Fa'anana in their daughters.
3: Losing FSO is easily the hardest thing I've ever experienced. And some days are harder than others, but every day is hard.
23: Masafia Collins says the heartache from losing him is because she was so well loved by him. A New Zealand retail industry group is sounding the alarm over figures estimating black market tobacco makes up a third of all tobacco consumed in the country. A report prepared by a consultant for the tobacco industry says 34% of tobacco consumers comprised of illicit products, increasing from 27% in the previous year. Retail NZ's chief executive Carolyn Young wants the New Zealand government to act quickly.
4: How quickly can we implement some of the changes that have been successfully put in place in Australia to ensure that we don't end up in the place where international organised crime is running tobacco in the country and therefore running a whole lot of other illegal activity that is going to do harm to our communities?
23: Australia's Bureau of Statistics has also estimated 80% of nicotine products consumed in Australia last year were illegally sourced. An Iranian New Zealander says any peace deal with the Islamic Republic is unacceptable. Mehdar Son Taifa was hopeful the conflict between the US and Iran would lead to a regime change. He says the peace deal announced yesterday is disappointing to the Iranian community who wish to get their country back.
5: Any agreement with the Islamic Republics, it feels like a slap in our face to all of us and to the Iranian people, especially to the families who have lost their loved ones during the protests in January.
23: Mehdar Soltanifa says the political state in Iran is still largely the same as it was before the war. Meanwhile, in world news, the US president says the text of a memorandum of understanding with Iran will be released sometime after the end of this week. Mediator Pakistan announced yesterday that a deal to end the war between the US and Iran had been reached, and the agreement included Lebanon. Speaking from the G7 summit in France, Donald Trump has indicated a timeline for its release.
24: It's a very powerful document. It's not like the Obama document, which was just a terrible document. This is a very powerful document, and I want it to be released. So probably pretty soon. I would say after sometime after Friday.
23: Donald Trump has indicated he may not be present at the official signing ceremony of the document in Switzerland on Friday local time. His deputy, J.D. Vance, has already been confirmed as attending. British children aged to under 16 will be banned from social media. The UK government has announced the Australian-style ban following consultation and more than 100,000 submissions on a proposal. The ABC's Mazoy Ford reports.
2: Announcing the ban in a press conference before school hours, the British Prime Minister said his government plans to use the same model for a social media ban as Australia.
6: Today is a big moment for our country. This is a big step, real change for our children and our future.
2: Sir Keir Starmer said he hoped the ban would be in place by early next year. It'll include platforms such as Snapchat, TikTok, YouTube, Instagram, Facebook and X, but does not include WhatsApp and Signal. Other European countries are also looking to Australia as they consider their own policies to make children safer online.
23: In sport, two of the Pacific's best rugby league prop forwards will partner up front for the New South Wales when they meet the Queensland Maroons in Game 2 of the State of Origin series tomorrow. Tor Samoa's Payne House and Tonga's Aidan Fonua-Blake have been named in the blue side for Origin 2. Stephen Crichton is out of the New South Wales side, while Rhys Walsh and Murray Taulangi have been brought in for Queensland. Wellington businesses bosses say a sold-out rugby Super Rugby final is great for the city, regardless of the result. The Hurricanes versus Chiefs game at Henry Stadium on Saturday night sold out this morning in 15 minutes and is expecting a record crowd of more than 34,000 people. Wellington Chamber of Commerce Chief Executive Hayley Horan says there's a bigger focus than just getting money into the region.
7: It's all about us getting our confidence back, our sentiment back. What I've heard from all my friends that are Chiefs fans is that they're coming to town. They love coming to Wellington for our events. You cannot beat our hospitality. And right now we are arms right open to everyone that's going to come and join us. We're expecting a full house.
23: And in the FIFA World Cup, Uruguay and Saudi Arabia got a 1-1 draw, and New Zealand's match against Iran has just kicked off. It's your latest news and sport from RNZ Pacific. 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
8: Half a day, this is Pacific Waves from RNZ Pacific. I'm Susanna Suisuki. Coming up, dozens of people in Mariana Island still without power following Typhoon Sanlaku. An activist in Fiji is calling for the Joint Police and Military Task Force on Drugs to be disbanded. And a new study looks to address inequities in breast cancer diagnosis for Pacific women. The Northern Marianas government has renewed its state of emergency for another 30 days as the recovery from Super Typhoon Sanlaku continues. Sanlaku hit the CNMI on April 14th, causing widespread destruction across Saipan, Tinian and Rota. I spoke with our CNMI correspondent Mark Rubago and began by asking him why the SOE is being renewed.
9: Well, Governor David Apatang, re-signed an executive order last June 11, justifying the renewal of the significant emergency for another 30 days following Super Typhoon Sanlaku, which devastated our islands last mid-April. Although it's been 8 weeks since that disaster, Apatang said, while there has been considerable progress in restoring utilities, transportation, and communication systems, full power restoration remains weeks away. He also said the renewed declaration allows the Commonwealth government to continue mobilizing resources for recovery efforts, and this will remain in effect because of the renewal for another 30 days until rescinded or extended again.
8: How have the affected residents been able to cope without power, especially with the amount of debris around them?
9: Well, it's been hard. Luckily, there are places who have been energized, mine included, because I live near the hospital. But if you're not in the main thoroughfare highways, you're in a bad shape. You don't have power yet because they have to fix the lines, And there's also been a shortage of transformers and power poles to fix the system that's not in the main thoroughfares. So what they're doing now is they prioritize key infrastructure like the hospital, the airport, government offices, and then the arterial streets, that would be the second priority. And then the third priority are those who live in the boondocks up in the mountains, unfortunately.
8: When do you reckon the rebuild will be, or the recovery, when do you reckon that will be complete?
9: Well, I think through our experience, you two took us about 6 years to 6 months to 10 years to a year. So this Sinlaku lingered for like 3 days, although the intensity of the wind wasn't as powerful as you two. It lingered for 3 days, so it really wrought out of damage. So probably it's going to be longer, 8 months to 1 year and to 3 months. I'm not sure, but since we learned our lessons from you two, so hopefully it's going to be

0: along the beach, of course, was completely devastated, and the owner is now contemplating just relocating or closing the business.
1: What are local residents telling you in terms of the impact Sanlaku has had on their mental well-being?
0: Well, there have been a lot of chatter on social media. Some got FEMA assistance, some didn't. Some are still struggling. Some are questioning how come the nonprofits, the Red Cross, Samaritan's Purse, Ayuda Network, and others have been quicker to provide them assistance than the government. Some questioned FEMA for not approving. Some questioned why the approval or, you know, taking too long. So there's a lot of messages that, you know, the aid or recovery assistance could be much better. But some did get help, and some are just happy to move along and go back to some sort of normalcy. Some of the, like, our golf courses, one of the golf courses up west, Laulau Bay Golf and Resort, just opened to bring back some normalcy. And some restaurants, the silver lining, some restaurants are actually full because some people have no ability to cook, so they actually eat out and actually patronize our restaurants and cafes. The hotels are also packed, the ones who are open, because we just had a lot of first response come here, and they're actually giving the hotels good occupancy.
1: In terms of the death toll, where does that stand?
0: Oh, the death toll, we didn't have any death toll outside of the fisherman who died in the MV Mariana. I think there were six who died. It happened in the Northern Ireland. So aside from that, there are no confirmed deaths because of Sinlaku so far.
1: Minaka Mark, for your time, is there anything else that you want to share?
0: Oh, aside from that, because of Sinlaku, tourism is dead. Philippine Airlines moved its return to the CNMI from June to October. Jeju Airlines is coming back in June 20, but that is mostly because of a $1.5 million sole source contract awarded by Marianas Visitors Authority. Basically, for them to service the Korea to Saipan market. United still has its inter-island Guam to Saipan route, but I think they're going to open Japan route sometime in July, and Hong Kong Airlines is coming in July 12, I think. So slowly, hopefully, tourists are coming here, I think, because it's just devastated, unless you want to get a feel of devastation. But hopefully in the next couple of months, we could recover our main and only industry, which is tourism.
1: An activist in Fiji is calling for the Joint Police and Military Task Force on Drugs to be disbanded. It comes as the military reveals more than 60 witnesses have been spoken to in an investigation into the death of Jone Vakarisi. Kaya Selby has more.
2: Shamima Ali of the Fiji Women's Crisis Centre says that authorities may be responsible in this year alone for two deaths and countless more injuries.
3: This is a historic pattern that is being repeated of brutality by the security forces, whether it's the police or whether it's the military. And more we're also hearing of allegations against corrections officers.
2: It's been a week since Sakiasi Oserandravu passed away, with his family alleging that a severe beating and torture from police and military officers led to his death a month later. Police have put four officers on leave while investigating eight others, and have confirmed this weekend the family's allegation that a military officer had instigated the raid. For Ms. Ali, the right thing to do would be to suspend all 12.
3: We need to know who are the people doing the investigations. We actually call for an independent investigation because if you look at the allegations, they seem quite clear. Two people have died, and where and what, that seems to be quite clear. So it's not that hard to find out who they are and start the investigations.
2: Before Mr. Andravu, there was Mr. Vakarisi, who was beaten to death by soldiers in a military prison cell. The Fiji Times reports the military has recorded more than 60 witness statements, with Major General Rojoni Kaluniwai promising an internal inquiry. Amnesty International have warned that when the military gets involved in law enforcement matters, brutal treatment and incidents of torture soon follow. Ms. Ali says it has become harder to protect families as a result.
3: You know, even with us at the crisis centre, we are having so many difficulties in bringing

0: into light and to pursuing with cases of rape, of wife assault, of spouse assault, and things like that. So we are having difficulties because of the lack of knowledge, the lack of attention, and so on. So I think if Fiji had a robust, well-trained police force, professional police force, that is what they are there for, and the numbers are increasing every year, we don't need the military to interfere in the criminal cases.
1: But unlike in the past, Ms. Ali says social media brought the Vakarisi and Rundravu cases into the public consciousness.
0: People are talking a lot more and people are becoming aware of what happens when a young, particularly Fijian, is taken into custody. They are more aware, so they are, I believe, more alert about what is happening and taking note of things that are happening.
1: In the case of Mr. Rundravu, the military have not responded to requests for comment.
2: The new chair of the Pacific Islands Forum has appealed for global peace and stability. Matthew Wale assumed the role of forum chair after replacing Jeremiah Manele as Solomon Islands Prime Minister last month. Johnny Blades has more.
3: At a time of global uncertainty, against the backdrop of conflict in other parts of the world, Matthew Wale put out his first statement as Pacific Islands Forum chair. It found him in reflective mood about what conflict in other parts of the world means for the Pacific Islands community.
4: In assuming the role of forum chair last month, I have reflected on the forum leaders' theme in Honiara last September, Yumi Together, a reaffirmation of our commitment to solidarity as one region, one people, and one blue Pacific continent. We recognize that the vision of the 2050 strategy for the Blue Pacific continent can only be realized in a world at peace.
3: Mr. Wale says the leaders of the 18 Pacific Islands countries and territories in the forum share a commitment to the Blue Ocean of Peace concept.
4: Across the world today, conflicts are deepening, geopolitical tensions are rising, and the consequences are being felt far beyond the regions where these crises originate.
3: He says the Pacific Islands region is reliant on the resilience of global supply chains and the stability of the rules-based international order.
4: Recent events remind us that in an interconnected world, instability anywhere can create consequences everywhere. Our appeal for global peace is therefore more than a statement. It is a call for dialogue, for cooperation, and a call for the peaceful resolution of crises.
3: Mr. Wale's message looks to the future with cautious hope.
4: It is our prayer that we will continue to strive towards a more peaceful and stable world for the future of our children.
3: The message from the forum chair comes at an interesting time for his role as Solomon Islands Prime Minister. His first official overseas visit as Prime Minister this month was to Australia, where he signalled closer ties with Canberra and moves towards a comprehensive strategic treaty between the two countries. While there, Mr. Wale said his government would review the previous Solomon's government's security deal with China, which moved his country much closer to Beijing than other Pacific countries, drawing major concern from Australia and other regional governments. This puts the Solomons very much back in the focal point of intense competition for influence in the region by external players.
2: What are the barriers to diagnosis and treatment for Pacific women with breast cancer? A new study aims to identify factors that result in late diagnosis and poorer outcomes for Pacific women, with the hope of turning these trends around. I spoke to the study's co-lead, University of Auckland researcher and oncologist, Dr. Olivia Pirellini.
5: Thank you for having me. Absolutely. Really excited about this project. So this is a project which is really looking at timely detection and treatment and closing the breast cancer gap for Pacific women here in Aotearoa, New Zealand. We know from the statistics that many of our Pacific women are affected by breast cancer. And despite lots of advances being made in this space, we're still not seeing that gap close as quickly as we'd like. And so this research is a Pacific-led research, which is really looking into how we can make this better from the whole pathway across breast cancer.
6: Yeah, why aren't those gaps closing quick enough, do you think?
5: I think it's probably multifactorial, and I think there's a lot of reasons if we look across the whole health pathway and across the system, health system, with things like cancer and breast cancer. And so I guess what we really want to do with this is hone in on the data sets that we do have, but really focus in on specific women experiencing breast cancer, and looking at where are those differences, where are those inequities at each stage along that pathway, to really guide and hopefully bring forth some questions and some areas and barriers that we can then look for some solutions and some really community-focused approaches to answer that.
2: Could you elaborate on what those inequities are that prompted the study?
5: Absolutely. So I guess women, Pacific women, are more likely to develop breast cancer at a younger age, and they're also more likely to develop advanced breast cancer or aggressive breast cancer. We also know that Pacific women are 52% more likely to die from breast cancer compared with non-Māori and non-Pacific women. And so that's a huge burden for our Pacific women and their families. And even, I guess, you know, recently there's been changes, and we've got the faster cancer treatment guidelines in place. We've got breast cancer, breast screen Aotearoa program, Te Aho Te Kahu reforms, but we're still seeing these stats. And another one is that Pacific are 42% more likely to experience surgical delays. And so that tells us that we're not quite meeting the need in this area, and so we need to be doing better for our community.
2: When you say do better, what do you mean by that? Is that like building trust?
5: Absolutely. So I think that's definitely one aspect. I think we need to have a health system and a model that's trusted by the community, and so and is easily accessible, and that's culturally safe. And we also need to be picking up breast cancer earlier, so that it's treatable and it's curable, rather than later down the track when people are coming in with advanced disease.
2: What makes this study unique or distinctive? Because there's already been a number of research around Pacific women and breast cancer, right?
5: Yeah, absolutely. And I think the Breast Cancer Foundation also has done a great job at analysing the national data set as well. I think this project, the really exciting thing about this project is that it's a real Pacific-led team, and so this is co-led with Dr. Femi Talfar, who's a very well-known Pacific health researcher who brings a wealth of experience, and it's the team from Te Potokora Kiwa through the University of Auckland, and so I guess a real Pacific-led team to really analyse the data sets and really put a Pacific lens on that and see what are these critical points of delay, barriers to care, systematic inequities that are affecting our Pacific women. And then following from this, it's actually, you know, we've got four phases of the study. And so after analysing the data sets, I guess what we want to do in phase two is really capture the experiences of Pacific women, whānau, and the frontline clinicians or providers across the screening, diagnosis, treatment, and also survivorship through Talanoa. And then from that, explore solutions. And so real, I guess, a co-design, right, and mixed methods approach. So actually getting culturally grounded interventions that are coming from our own community. Because I think that's where we're going to find the solutions. And then hopefully following that is actually to implement these possible in a prototype intervention to actually pilot and see whether we can reframe or change some of the system so that it is more accessible and it is a better fit, I guess, for Pacific women.
2: How many women or Pacific women are you wanting to reach out with this project?
5: Yeah, so I guess in terms of the analysis, we'll be looking, it's a 3-year project. We'll be looking over the last kind of 10 years, but for the women, we'd really like to engage at least about 30 to 50 women if we can, so with who have a lived experience of breast cancer, and then we also want to include Pacific family members who have supported women through the cancer journey, and also kind of 15 to 20 Pacific clinicians, nurses, navigators, surgeons, all those providers along the pathway.
2: Thank you, Olivia. That's the end of our talanoa, but is there anything else that you want to share?
5: I guess we're really excited about this project. I think we know that this is a gap. And we know that this is so important and a real priority. And so I guess what we really hope is that we acknowledge and we're so honoured to get the funding for this, and we really hope that we'll find some meaningful change that will come out from this.
2: That's Pacific Waves for today. For all episodes, head over to rnz.co.nz/Pacific. We're also on Spotify, Apple and iHeartRadio. From myself and the RNZ Pacific team, Tofa Swifua. Auckland Theatre Company is about to have its first ever Nuaean play on the main stage. Sons of Vau, written by Vela Manusote from his own experiences of growing up with a father who led with violence. And it centres around three brothers trying to break free from him. It's a coming of age story, but it's also about forgiveness and reflection. It's a very deeply personal story. It won the 2021 Adam Play Award for Best Play by a Pacifica playwright. Kia ora, Vela. Thanks for joining us on Culture 101.
6: Wonderful to be in this space. Thank you for having me here.
2: This is going to be the first Nuaean story ever performed on ATC's main stage. A long time coming. Mm. How does it feel to be the one who gets to do that?
6: You know what? Fantastic. This story has been with me for years. You know, when I talk about the story, it's always that feeling, like the emotional feeling for it as a man. You know, yeah, it's inspired by my journey. It is a Nuaean story, first of its kind, and my relationship with my father and all that kind of stuff. Mm. He passed away without me making my peace with him, and it stuck with me. It's like my, you know, it's like, oh my gosh, you know, I have to make peace. How do I do that? Words, writing.
2: That's your thing.
6: That's the only way I can give something back.
2: You weren't able to say farewell. You didn't have that peace. So what was that like then? Writing something to process that.
6: It's like opening the door for all that pain to come back. Set 40 years ago, 40-something years ago. And when my writing, with my hand, like, I wrote it with, I guess, a lot of anger. Because you're writing the words. And I'm allowing that anger to bring the words. And my finger was just typing. Like, oh my gosh, you know. And sometimes I just have to stop, like, no, man.
2: Is this the first time you had written about your relationship with your father?
6: Yeah, yeah. My father passed away, you know, over 20-something years ago. I'm old enough now to be able to face it. I'm not revealing myself. I'm celebrating. I'm finding some form of way of going, this is it. Especially for myself, but also I've got two sons who's never got hiding anything else. And to present it with Auckland Theatre Company, which is the theatre, ASB Theatre, many years ago, 5 minutes away, we used to go fishing.
2: Well, this is a bit of a full circle moment, right? Because when you first moved here, like you say, 5 minutes down the road from the theatre is the wharf, and that's where you used to fish with your brother, your father.
6: Yes, that's right.
2: Yeah, this is 1979 when you moved from Newark.
6: Yeah, 1979 we arrived here. We lived in a Ponsby coal flat, and we went to fishing. And when I was, you know, ASB theatre, looking like, oh my gosh, a young man stood there, you know, looking. And that to me is like always brings the emotion.
2: This play deals with a father who raises his sons, you know, with violence, through violence. And that is the past, but it's also made you who you are today. I guess how do you hold those two things, and is that where the idea of celebration comes in?
6: Yeah, yeah, of course, of course. Where I am today is because of drama. Drama has given me the license to express myself and finding some form of peace within myself. In the play, you see it through the eye of the child and then the teenager and then the man. And what that did to me, you know, I always, you know, credit drama for saving people like, saving me, especially me.
2: Yeah. Why do you feel that you could write this now, after all these years?
6: The courage to be able to, I'm 55, but the courage to be able to go write, you know, and even, you know, beautiful partner on the pillow. She says, Vales, you got to do it. You got to do it. You know, I keep saying, you don't understand. You got to, she goes, no, I've got to do it. And just having, you know, the years being in the creative spaces has allowed me to do it. Mm. But what I write, it's like, oh, wow.
2: Do you feel like it helped you process your life?
6: Of course. It's a must. For me, personally. You know, my kids are always like, I keep saying, they never get a hiding, so they're lucky. You know, but it helped me as a man. I have to. And I keep saying, you know, hugging is one of the best things that taught me. But that came through drama. Mm. When I was, you know, I keep going, when I was at drama school, I literally had to give 5 people hugs a day. But proper hugs, not those cool ones.
2: Was that tough?
6: Of course it was.
2: Yeah.
6: I'm a tough guy.
2: Yeah.
6: And then I understand the importance of my feelings and my emotions, and especially with my work that aligned kind of together.
2: Well, you joined Pacific Theatre in 1987, so you moved here in 1979, and less than 10 years later you were performing in schools around the country. And then you were the first Nguyen graduate from Toi Whakaari.
6: Yep.
2: Who encouraged you? Who encouraged you to go from Pacific Theatre to keep going to acting school?
6: Thank you for the question. I had some beautiful, like, Balangi old school teachers, you know. And it always breaks my heart. In the way that I'm celebrating, I think her name was Mrs. Walker from Ponsonby Intermediate.
2: You never forget the teacher's names, eh?
6: I know, but she was so kind to me. Took me to her house and taught me all the thing. I had a show, Summer Shakespeare. She came and left a card and said, I knew you were going to make it.
2: Aww.
6: I didn't know what was that. And then, you know, but when I was at Samhain College, June Renwick.
2: Yeah. We've spoken to June on the show.
6: I know.
2: She's still going.
6: She's amazing. I was one of those kids, you know. I got kicked out of school, I think, the first week at Samhain College. She was the one that bailed me out and kind of stuff. And she's always been a teacher of mine. I had some wonderful teachers.
2: Mm.
6: New Zealand Drama School, Robin Payne. You know, Casey Kelly, Annie Ruth, and Murray Lynch. I don't forget their names. Yeah. And they put in there that, you know, I tried first time at drama school. Nope, didn't make it. Okay. Second time, nope. Third time, they said, give up. Fourth time, someone dropped out and they let me in. And I'm still here. Didn't miss a day at drama school. I'm still here. But, you know, the hardest thing was understand what drama was.
2: Yeah.
6: Working with people not from my culture.
2: Well, after Toy, you formed a comedy duo called The Brownies, and you both ended up winning the Chapman Tripp Award. What was it like then? Because, you know, you have this recognition, you have this award, but those roles for Pacifica actors weren't really there.
6: Yeah, totally.
2: So then how do
6: there's nothing for us. You know, I truly understand why it took me a while to get to drama school. There was nothing for me, for people looking like myself. Then I fell in love with comedy, meaning that I could do anything I want to do. I don't have to look the part of an actor. I can let myself go, you know, and I've done comedy left, right, and center. It was one of the most, I guess, freedom as because I was an actor, now I'm a comedian. Before Killer Coconut Crew, and that's when myself and Annabella graduated, living in the State House, which was fantastic. And then...
2: Is that where you met?
6: I met, you know, she denies this, but I met her at a bus stop, so... Yeah, let's not talk about it. Yeah.
2: Can you tell me about meeting? This is Annabella Folatova'o, your partner, who people may recognize Annabella from, well, all the work she does, but Tina.
6: Tina the film.
2: Yep.
6: Yes.
2: Tell me about meeting at a bus stop.
6: Oh, yeah, I'll tell you, because I have the license, because we've been living together for 30 something years. She met her through a friend of mine, saying, oh, you should come meet a friend of mine. And, you know, and a good close friend of mine, and I met Annabella, but she was not an easy person to attract, I guess, you know, because I guess, you know, she was the head girl at Otahu College, she had all that, she got to church, you know, Samoa, all the beautiful thing, you know. I'm opposite, I'm the street kid to catch the bus, and, you know, but it took a while before we became best of friends first, and then, you know, then I went to drama school, and the only way for us to kind of like, I guess, carry on is she had to go to drama school too. So she thought she was so good because she'd done the theatre, you know, it's cool, and you know, she was the, you know, head girl and all that. She would get in. She didn't get in the first try, so you know, I had to, you know, she got in the second one. And that's how we kind of like, yeah, we just became best of friends, and we just came to work, support her. Mm. You know, she's always really strong with what she wants kind of stuff. She actually, yeah, yeah. And then when we came out of drama school, there was nothing for us.
7: Yeah.
6: I worked in food world in Otara, my first real job. And that's when I became a writer. Meaning that, you know, I always look up to Oscar Carty, Victor Rogers, you know, how did they write? You know, the only thing that really passed at school was a rugby ball and a boxing gloves. There's no choice about it.
7: So was that really the first time you got into writing? Because obviously up until that point you'd been doing acting at Toy.
6: There is a Killer Coconut Crew gave me the license to write after Tara King. And this is just the spew right and handed over to the actors. And, you know, people like Stacey Lelua, Arlene Dufour, and Glenn Jackson, they are the ones that took over and made this, you know, made this, give these words life. And KKK was born. Killer Coconut Crew, KKK. When everybody heard KKK, ooh, of course. But we're still here because of the people and the idea. We funded ourselves. Got a house, blah, blah, all those stuff. But the amazing people that came in and being part of it, of someone has an idea. I have the idea and the team will execute it because we're actors. We understand the space and all that kind of stuff. Yeah. Mm.
7: And what's it like in the house, in the home with, you know, two creatives and you've got kids?
6: It was worse back. I mean, looking back, because we had a backyard. It was up to 10 people who were staying in the backyard, building the studio, editing, filming, writing, all that kind of stuff. And Bowers and Bella's parents were beautiful Samoans, not traditional ones. Otherwise, we'd be married by now. They were really good, supportive. They looked after the kids. And now our kids are growing up. They come to our creative spaces. Goes, oh wow, that's what I saw as a youngster.
7: Yeah.
6: All that kind of stuff.
7: Yeah.
6: But it was we were lucky we had the support. I want my kids to go to university, which one of them did. 2 years, came back and said he wants to be in the creative space. Like, oh my gosh.
7: Like you guys.
6: Yeah, like you. He wants to be like us guys. I think because what we went through, he wanna be part of it. And he's doing good for himself and all that stuff. You know, all our kids are in the creative space, but it's like not the creative space. Go on, be a lawyer, be a doctor. Yeah. Get something else. That's why we came to New Zealand for. What do you want to be, an actor, a writer? Why?
7: Don't do it. What are you hoping people will take away from Sons of Val?
6: Yeah, thank you. What the people is going to take away is the story. They're coming to my world. You're coming to my whare. You're coming to my house. You're going to be eating the food that I'm providing for you. You know, whether you like it or not, that's your choice. What's wonderful is we are at rehearsals now. And just having the words, writing the words and handing it over to Anapella and them, and what they're doing is they're giving it a life.
7: Yeah, how involved are you in that process? I was curious.
6: Yeah, absolutely
7: right. Because it's your story, right?
6: I
7: and
6: totally agree.
7: Actors inhabit.
6: You're absolutely right. I had to remind them, excuse me, this is my story. What are we doing adding those kind of creative stuff into it? Breathe into the story and you know, I'm told Val's to step aside.
7: You're being a tyrant.
6: Yeah, exactly. Watching you like a tiger from the sideline.
7: Well, it's got an excellent cast, so I'm really looking forward to seeing it.
6: The cast is four strong, handsome, brown, young men.
7: You've sort of written the show that maybe you were hoping you could be in when you left Toy, right?
6: Totally.
7: Because those kind of roles now are so much more common and there's space for it.
6: But that's the only way to do things for us, is write our own roles.
7: Oh, very much looking forward to it. Thank you, Vala. Thank you for speaking to me.
6: Wonderful conversation. Just feel your energy and everything else. Thank you so much. I really appreciate it. Thank you, Malo. Whakawelei mahaki.
7: Vala Manu Sote and Sons of Val opens on the 18th of June this coming week and runs until the 5th of July.
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0: RNZ Pacific, Nisan Bolivinaka, I'm Maria Tuile Epatela with the news. Schools are closed in Fiji today due to bad weather. In a statement this morning, the government said persistent heavy rainfall, strong winds, coastal inundation and flooding are affecting many parts of Fiji. The Minister for Education, Aseri Raundro, is urging parents and guardians to keep children safely at home and not to attempt to cross flooded areas. Kolo Isuva Forest Park is also temporarily closed due to adverse weather conditions affecting the area. An activist in Fiji says a rise in allegations against the military fits a historic pattern. It's been a week since Sakiase Oserandru died, with his family alleging that a severe beating and torture from police and military officers led to his death a month later. Shamim Ali says the case does not surprise her.
1: This is a historic pattern that is being repeated brutality by the security forces, whether it's police or whether it's the military, and more we're also hearing of allegations against corrections officers.
0: Police have questioned 12 officers and put 4 of those on leave and have confirmed a military officer was involved in the raid. The new chair of the Pacific Forum says island countries remain highly vulnerable to conflict in other parts of the world. Matthew Wale, who assumed the role after replacing Jeremiah Marnelli as Solomon Islands Prime Minister last month, has put out his first statement as chair. Mr. Wale has appealed for global peace and stability at a time of geopolitical volatility.
2: Across the world today, conflicts are deepening, geopolitical tensions are rising, and the consequences are being felt far beyond the regions where these crises originate.
0: Mr. Wale says the Pacific is reliant on the resilience of global supply chains and the stability of the rules-based international system. He says the region's vision for the Blue Pacific continent can only be realised in a world at peace. The widow of Fa'anana Efeso Collins says she still feels the pain of his loss, 2 years after he died suddenly at a charity run in Auckland. A coroner's inquiry has found the former Green MP died of cardiac arrest due to heart disease as a result of diabetes, obesity and hypertension. Vasa Fia Collins' request for a coronial inquest was turned down. She doesn't believe everything possible had been done to protect and save him. Staying in Aotearoa, the number of people convicted of drink driving has declined by nearly 10% over the past 9 years, with younger New Zealanders leading the charge. According to the Ministry of Justice figures, convictions are down 52% for those aged 19 and under, 38% for 20 to 24-year-olds and 20% for those aged 25 to 29. The Alcohol and Beverages Council says, in contrast, convictions rose among those aged 30 to 39 and over 55. It says of those convicted, 4 out of 5 are men, while 1 in 5 are women. The council says there's also been a rise in the use of alcohol interlocked technology, up 6.9% since 2019. New data shows that one person is dying from an overdose in Australia every 3.5 hours. It's a record high for drug overdoses in the country. The ABC's Caitlin Gribben has more.
3: Non-profit drug policy research group, the Pennington Institute, is releasing an early preview of its annual overdose report. Pennington analysed Bureau of Statistics data from 2024, revealing a record high for drug overdoses in Australia, with nearly 2,600 people dying in the year. That's one death every 3.5 hours. Researchers say governments should spend more money on harm minimisation, including drug education and testing, and less on law enforcement.
0: In world news, the US president says now that a deal has been reached with Iran, his attention is turning back to securing peace in Ukraine. A memorandum of understanding between the United States and Iran was announced yesterday, but the text is yet to be released. Speaking from the G7 summit in France, Donald Trump says he's already begun talks about a US-brokered peace deal with Russia and Ukraine.
4: We had a very good conversation yesterday with President Zelensky and President Putin. They're both open to it. So I'm gonna, now that this is finished, we're going to be focusing on that, see if we can get that one done.
0: Britain has announced a social media ban for all children under the age of 16. Prime Minister Keir Starmer says it was needed to protect the well-being of children, and a full ban is the right choice.
5: Now, I come to it as a parent myself. I know exactly the fears that we all feel when we're thinking about this issue. You know, all I've ever wanted for my own children, hand on heart, is for them to be happy and for them to be safe. And I think that's what any parent wants.
0: The ban, one of the most far-reaching of any so far around the world, is expected to take effect next March. Over to sport, three players of Fijian heritage were part of the United States of America's netball team that went down 2-1 in a test series against Canada at the weekend. Elizabeth Lindy, Lemba Wanga and Sitafanga Tawanga made the USA team. The team lost 42-33 in their final, their first game on Friday, and 46-40 in the second match on Saturday, before returning to win 50-44 on Monday. A family in the Commonwealth of the Northern Mariana Islands has three members named in the National Pickleball team to the World Cup. The Marianas Variety reports a Saipan-based Henzon family are being represented by husband and wife Ernie and Joan, along with their daughter Chelsea. The three are part of the six-member Northern Marianas team for the World Event in Da Nang, Vietnam, from August 30th to September 6th. In today's games at the FIFA World Cup has so far all ended in draws. Cabo Verde held Spain to a 1-0 draw, while Egypt and Belgium and Uruguay and Saudi Arabia had 1-1 draws. Meanwhile, New Zealand's All Whites and Iran are at 1-1 at halftime. That's your latest news and sport from RNZ Pacific. For more on our stories, please head to our website, rnzi.com.

0: Dave, Jeepers. I like your style. I like your style. Jeepers. Thank you. Okay, that's one for he's right. I'll write that one down.
1: Absolutely.
0: You got half an eye on that football?
1: I've literally just jumped out of the car. I've just arrived home. I'm just going to turn the thing on as soon as I'm finished with you.
0: Yeah, cool. Well, we're half time, so you got a few minutes with me, and I'm going to play you this sound bite, then you can tell us what it is. Here it comes.
2: Do you forky to Karen Beverly to be your beloved bride?
3: Yay! Ah, I now pronounce you husband and knife. Who poisoned the maid of honor?
0: Okay, what is it, Dave? What's the movie?
1: Well, I've just spent the last few days with my grandchildren, my 4-year-old grandson and 2-year-old granddaughter, and we watched Toy Story back to front the whole time I was there. So I think it was their answer, not mine.
0: Yeah, Toy Story 5, which is about to come out.
1: Toy Story 5 is the latest and the greatest on being told.
0: And we realised that our 7-year-old has not seen the first one. He's young enough that actually it's quite ancient history now, the first one.
1: So we've
0: got 5 movies in front of us now.
1: Play catch up.
0: Yeah. Good stuff, Dave. So I've got the afternoon's tote bag for you. I've also got a text just come in on 21001. She's right. It's common decency given the work she's put in. I'm the cook and I agree with her.
1: Oh, unbelievable. Outrageous. I'm glad I don't have friends like that.
0: Good to chat to you, mate. Thanks for the call.
1: See you, mate. Okay. Thank you.
0: Dave's got to write Toy Story 5. Who's excited about that one on 21001? It's 2:10 and time for Mayoral Minutes, a weekly segment where we meet a local mayor about the challenges they're facing and what they love about the job. Today we're heading to the Buller District from where Mayor Chris Russell joins us. Hi there, Chris.
4: Yeah, good afternoon. How are you?
0: Yeah, good, thank you. How are you enjoying the job?
4: It's been pretty good the first few months. Being new to local government, we're a steep learning curve and... But everything's turning out well. It took me a few months to get my head around things, but now I'm enjoying it very much.
0: Were you not one of those people who were a councillor for years and years and then stepped up to mayor? Did you just start from scratch?
4: Correct.
0: What made you do that?
4: I moved back to Westport. I was born and bred in Westport, went to Christchurch for 30 years, transferred over there, but was back on the coast 2 or 3 times a month. I came back and started to take more of an interest in what was happening in local government and decided there were some things I would like to achieve, so decided to stand for mayor.
0: Yeah, good stuff. And thanks for your service. Thanks for putting your hand up to do it. We often get people messaging during the segment to say, well, where the heck is this place you're talking to? So locate Westport and Buller District for us.
4: Okay, Westport Buller District. We're in the South Island on the west coast, north of Greymouth, and I guess south of Karamea. So we're right in the middle of that particular area.
0: What did you see that needed fixing?
4: There were some issues revolving around the port. Also, my view of governance around the table that I thought I might be able to apply my skills to and help improve.
0: And how'd the campaign go? The first political campaign must be pretty memorable.
4: Yeah, it was probably after the campaign and the first couple of months were pretty memorable. There were 3 of us running, the former mayor, one councillor and myself. So basically the votes were split one third, one third, one third, but with me taking it by a nose.
0: Oh, geez.
4: So the campaign.

0: you know, rather than building a team.
1: Yeah.
0: That sounds a bit odd, but, you know, in business and corporate, you can build teams. At the end of the day, decisions can be made, you know, quite quickly. And local government, of course, it's all part of democracy. So, you know, there are a lot of people to consult with, talk to, and try and reach a consensus where everybody with a vote around the table is happy.
2: Yeah. I imagine in a way it's a sort of a bit of a time of personal growth, learning to do things in a bit of a different way because, well, partly because you have to, but partly because if you want to get your way, it's going to require a bit of that consensus.
0: Yeah, well, it's really not about getting my way. I mean, there are certain things I'd like to achieve, but if I don't have support of the councillors around the table, if they don't think they're good ideas, then we do live in a democracy, and that's the way it is. A lot of people really don't understand what the role of the mayor is, and the role of the mayor is not like the president of the United States. And as I've reminded some people, sometimes this is Westport, this is the Buller District, not Washington, D.C. You know, at times it might be a bit easier if I was Donald Trump, but tongue in cheek. But you know, that's not the way we work here. So, you know, it's a different way of doing things. But you know, in the business that I used to be involved in, it was all about, you know, the team pulling together and having a common goal. So I think that's the thing, is that we need a robust vision for the Buller District and for the communities within the Buller District. And if we can land on that and all agree on that, then, you know, how we pull that together is much less of a job, I think.
2: What's the story from a few months ago? Buller's new mayor has doubled down on his refusal to speak to reporters. He's believed to be the only mayor in the country who won't front media. He requires written media questions and responds in writing.
0: Mm-hmm.
2: What was the story there? Was that true?
0: Yes, it was, yeah.
2: How come are you talking to me then? It's a bit of an honour.
0: Well, there you go. let's say things started off a bit rough, and there's since been a reset with me and the local media, and that is going particularly well.
2: Oh, I'm pleased to hear it.
0: Yeah, coming from a corporate background, then I'm quite structured in terms of time management. You know, from a media perspective, that's slightly different, as you've got news to get out. So, you know, there needed to be a meeting of the minds, and there's been a meeting of the minds, and we're getting on famously.
2: Pleased to hear it. What do you love about your district?
0: Well, number one, it's my hometown, so this is where I was born. I didn't leave Westport until I was in my 30s, even though I was coming back on a regular basis then. It's not quite the same as living here. I was living in Christchurch for 32 years. They gave me access to the international airport because I did a lot of travel. But this is a quieter pace of life. Everybody knows everybody else. And, you know, over the years since Christchurch, since the earthquakes, when I've been back to Christchurch, you know, it just gets busier and busier. And at my time of life, I prefer, you know, to be a couple of blocks from the office, you know, rather than, you know, 30 minutes in traffic.
2: Yeah. And if you were to take me for a nice picnic somewhere when I visited Buller District, Chris, where would we go, do you think?
0: Yeah, I'd take you down to the lagoon, the floating basin where the fishing boats are. And there's a nice relaxing area down there where people often picnic, and you can watch the comings and goings of the fishing boats, and people are actually taking a great walking track that takes them out to the river mouth of the Buller River.
2: Cool. I've got it up Yeah, go on.
0: And you'd leave there really relaxed.
2: Yeah. I've got it up on the map now. There's somewhere called Neil's Eels right at the end of the lagoon, the mouth of the lagoon. You come across that Neil's, before?
0: No, I haven't. Mm. Neil's Eels. I was only born and bred here. I've never heard it before.
2: Wildlife refuge for eels, by the looks of things, right at the mouth of the Otawaiti Lagoon. Okay, we'll have to look into that one.
0: You're on the other side of town, so Otawaiti Lagoon.
2: Different lagoon, yeah.
0: Yeah, there's two rivers. There's the Otawaiti River, and then there's the Buller River. So the Buller River, you know, is the largest, has the largest outflow of water in the country when it's in flood. So it could be quite interesting and at the same time quite scary.
2: What would you recommend as a kind of a local delicacy? Is there something that you'd encourage people to eat when they're in town to really taste the best of Buller?
0: Well, the local delicacy is

0: white bait in white bait season.
1: True.
0: And I'd be remiss not to mention that. Having said that, I don't eat white bait. I've only ever tasted it twice in my life, so it's just something that I really couldn't get a taste for. But you know, certainly in Westport, if you're into pies, you can walk down the Palmer Street, the main street of Westport, and probably every little cafe you go into will have their own pie. So, you know, not every pie is the same, obviously. So yeah, we've got some really, really good meat pies here in Westport.
1: Great. What's your party trick, Chris?
0: Party trick?
1: Yeah. Anything that you can, impressive that you can do, a little skill or something? Double jointed or juggling or riding a unicycle?
0: No, well, I guess my claim to fame quite a few years back was escaping from Alcatraz.
1: Okay.
0: Yeah. So once a year they do, in San Francisco, they have a swim from Alcatraz to San Francisco shoreline. So myself and another work colleague decided we were going to do that. It's called the annual Shark Fest swim. So we flew over there and we competed in that particular contest.
1: Yeah, it's great.
0: Which was fun. So it's, you know, it's always a bit of a party joke is to say, what have you done? Well, I've escaped from Alcatraz. So there you go.
1: Love it. Hey, well, it sounds like it's been a really interesting few months already. All the best for the rest of your term. And thanks so much for spending some time chatting to us today, Chris.
0: Okay, nice to speak to you.
1: Chris Russell, who's the mayor of Buller District for our Merrill Minutes feature. Thanks for all the messages coming through, and you're the judge. We'll have a review of what we've got so far in a moment. But right now we're going to chat books. And Claire maybe joins us with her picks. Hi, Claire.
2: Hello, Jesse.
1: Great to talk to you. These look really interesting. First of all, everyone's excited about this new Noel McCarthy book.
2: Yeah, Stakes by Noel McCarthy. It is so good. It's a follow-up from Grand, her first memoir, which was equally brilliant. And Stakes is, as you can kind of hint from the title there, takes inspiration from the novel Dracula by Bram Stoker. And this novel has kind of been with Noel McCarthy almost her whole life, a novel she loved. The idea of Dracula she loved when she was a teenager. She kept the window open wishing for him to fly through and sink his teeth into her and transform her. And so this really very vivid, sharp memoir takes inspiration from the Gothic. So those kind of themes of the uncanny and trying to explain, you know, what should be impossible. Also shame and trauma. So for those who have read Grand, Stakes does kind of return to familiar people and familiar territory. So happily we get to spend time with Noelle's mother, Carol, again, who's such a powerful figure. She's very funny. She's so alive. But she's also the source of trouble for Noel in terms of the trauma that Noel's mother had gone through, losing children in particular. And that trauma kind of works its way out in the book. And there's lots of attempting to understand that, as well as Noel's own history with alcoholism and the pain of getting sober. Those passages are really, really visceral. I found them completely mesmerizing. And then it's this kind of huge change where once Noel gets to sobriety, she turns to writing. And we learn that Noel was working on a novel about a woman obsessed with a vampire. So it's this really fascinating memoir of change, reckoning, trying to understand family, not always having the answers, of institutions and histories. Noelle's Irish, so there's a lot of kind of looking back to her home country and what is lying there in the shadows that is kind of still haunting her.
1: Claire, one thing is, Claire, I'm loving this, yeah, by the way. I just have to do my other job, which is to update people on the football. The All Whites have scored again. We're up 2-1. Same guy by the looks, just, I think, is the pronunciation. Beautiful goal. Apologies, Claire. You know the way things are. I am loving your review of Noel McCarthy.
2: Oh, this is a good thing. I'm so not across the football, but this sounds great.
1: Okay, well, New Zealand is beating Iran 2-1, the most unexpected lead in our first group match, and the whole of the country is watching. Well, not the whole of the country, some of the country, and the rest of them are really interested in this new book by Noel McCarthy. It sounds fantastic.
2: It's fantastic, and I think a lot of people will get a lot out of this. You know, everyone's got complicated families, and this is a really interesting memoir about complication.
1: That's great. Stakes, it's called.
2: Stakes, yeah. It's also funny. It's very entertaining.
1: Yeah, much like Noelle herself, who's a regular voice here on RNZ, but that first book, that memoir, really moved a lot of people, so I'm pleased to see another one to read. The next book you're reviewing today is called Said the Dead. Who is this by, Claire?
2: So this is by another Irish writer, like a very near contemporary of Noel, called Doreen Na Gcuaifeá. And
1: well done.
2: I wanted to
1: You'll see I passed that your way.
2: I knew you did. You can tell. So Said the Dead is her second kind of full-length hybrid book. So don't let that freak you out, but it's kind of a weird shape-shifting form. So it's part memoir, part research, part fiction. And I wanted to talk about it because Said the Dead is about the patients who were at Cork Mental Hospital, otherwise known as Our Ladies, which is the very same place that Noel's mother worked. Huh. So this institution looms large in Stakes and is really delved into in Said the Dead. So they're really interesting books to read next to each other. Yeah, it's really fascinating. So in Noel's book, the institution has long since closed and is kind of this really creepy, empty ruin that gets turned into apartments. And in Said the Dead, Doreen Na Gcuaifeá, also from Cork, also lives alongside this building, kind of haunts the place herself, trying to find out, like, who were these women? It was mainly women. There was a men's part as well, but she focuses on the women who were locked up in this place. How were they treated? So she goes to the archives, finds the case notes, and she kind of inserts herself into these notes of these patients, and she follows the first ever female psychiatrist and her note-taking about these women. And it is so powerful. It's complete. It's like nothing else I've ever read.
1: Gosh,
2: Yeah, it's amazing, amazing book. I think some people may have read A Ghost in the Throat, which was Doreen Na Gcuaifeá's first book. There's a similarity there in that she's unearthing lost voices and making us listen to them. And it's amazing, amazing writing. And I highly recommend reading Stakes and Said the Dead next to each other.
1: Lovely. Thank you, Claire Mabey. And you've got one more for us, which is Head Girl. And we had Claire Chittum yesterday talking about a new TV show of the same name.
2: Yeah, well, Head Girl is a poetry collection by Freya Daly Sadgrove, and it came out in 2020. And the TV show that Claire was talking about is based on this poetry collection. So I don't think I can think of any other TV show that is based on poetry that I know of. And so I've been rereading Head Girl, and my God, it's so good. So Freya's tone is explosive, funny, and it has themes of really trying to explore your teenage self against your young adult self amid really kind of mental health crisis. So while it's a very funny collection, it is seriously looking at a kind of instability of the self and trying to kind of hold on to bits and pieces of yourself and your relationships, trying to understand them. And the result is like hyper detailed, very funny, and a whirlwind. It's a whirlwind of a collection. And I can see now, I've been watching the show, I'm very lucky to be able to watch it early, and I can see how they've extrapolated these really fascinating young women characters who are under pressure and who are kind of cracking up under pressure from society, from family, and how they're coping with it, and how poetry is an outlet. It's so fascinating. It's very poetic TV making.
1: So the TV show is... Yes, please. The TV show is based on poetry, but it also features poetry. Is that the idea?
2: Yeah, so one of the main characters is a poet called Flo, which is, like an angle on Freya, I think. And she writes a poem which is directly taken from Freya's head girl, and it goes viral. And she has two flatmates, and it follows the lives of these three flatmates. And the main poet character is kind of in denial that she has much in common with them, but she really does. They're all really struggling and kind of screaming to be themselves in a world that's not really letting them. So it's a very interesting adaptation, I think.
1: Yeah, and a good day for poetry.
2: Yeah, good day for poetry. So there's one poem in the book that I thought I could read because it's quite short and it gives you a bit of a taste of Freya's voice.
1: Thank you.
2: What do you reckon? Okay, it's called Thin Air. Amid a great stillness, I am thinking my thoughts. No, the barb protruding from my stomach does not worry me. No, my dispersing parts do not worry me. I simply clench my other parts. I may be unlooked for. I may be filled with blood. I may grasp a piece of ice if I can find it. I can be amid a stillness, but I cannot count myself among it. Alone in room three, I am papier-mâcheing every surface. I have been papier-mâcheing every surface in room three for 21 years. The walls and the floor and all the tables and chairs have been thickening. The walls and floor and all the tables and chairs have become thickened and inflamed like an asthmatic airway. I am saving up my breaths to breathe later. I will breathe them later. I will breathe them later when I have survived.
1: Wow. Well, it's very evocative, and it sounds like memory and trauma and nostalgia and all that sort of things may be wrapped up in themes in the
2: All
1: poetry.
2: that stuff. And I ha and it's so funny too. Like the comedy is unreal.
1: Love it. Claire, thank you. You always choose such good books, and it's great to have you on. Thank you.
2: Total pleasure. Thank you.
1: Claire Mabey, our book critic, Stakes by Noel McCarthy, Said the Dead by Dorian Ngarefa, and Head Girl by Freya Daly Sadgrove. Alison Leonard, tell us the good news.
3: Well, it's very good news. It's now 2-1 to the All Whites in their World Cup opener, and they are now in the second half against Iran. 2-1. You heard it here first, Jesse. Labour is also promising, if elected, pregnant women will be eligible for free maternity scans. Oranga Tamariki says the overall cost of rooftop incidents at youth justice facilities over the past few years has been more than $2 million. One of President Donald Trump's biggest critics, California Governor Gavin Newsom, says he and his wife are being investigated by the federal government, and talks are underway to boost the number of seats at Wellington Stadium due to a sellout crowd for this Saturday's Rugby Pacific Grand Final. Our next bulletin is at 3.
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9: 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And cognitive neuroscientist Kerry Spackman on the winning formula for everyday people to reach new peaks. 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
1: On text, Jesse, I don't think enough listeners care about the football for you to interrupt the book review. I'm sorry you have misjudged that. Thanks for your message on 2101. Now, I'm sorry to report Iran has levelled things up 2-2. It was a header. We're 65 minutes in, and it was always going to be a lot to hold on for another 30 minutes, 2-1 up. So we're now 2-2. The match is drawn. And Diane Swan, I apologise in advance if I have to interrupt your beautiful work for another goal. Kia ora, nice to see you.
7: Good to see you across, way across there.
1: Yeah.
7: Jesse.
1: Our new studio is at least twice as big as the last one.
7: You seem very far away.
1: We've got microphones everywhere now, though, so next time you can come a little closer if you like.
7: I think I will.
1: For the moment, it's like we're at the boardroom table in Succession. So 40 years ago,
7: yeah.
1: One of the most beloved and influential albums in British music landed. It was The Smiths. and the Queen is dead. June 16, 1986. For many years, that album stands as the band's greatest musical contribution. It reached number two of the UK charts, and its reputation has steadily grown to the point where it regularly appears on lists of the greatest albums ever made. 2013, NME, the British culture magazine, named it the greatest album of all time. It also pops up in the cinema, features in loads of film soundtracks. Here's a little clip from the 2009 film 500 Days of Summer.
10: I love the Smiths.
11: Sorry?
10: I said I love the Smiths. You've good taste in music.
11: I like the Smiths.
10: Yeah. To die by your side is such a heavenly way to die. I love them.
1: Yeah, well, to look back at The Queen is Dead and why it still resonates four decades on. I'm joined by the great Diane Swan. Hey, Diane.
7: Hello, Jesse.
1: So, were you there in 1986? Was this a big moment for you, or did you discover the album later?
7: No, well, I was very excited. The very first thing I saw on TV was This Charming Man in like 1983, with Morrissey dancing around with flowers in his pocket and shaking gladioli all around the room that they were performing in. And that song just got me. I just thought it was the best. I thought it was the bee's knees. From then on, I was in. I was.
1: And so this was, I think this was their third album by the time this came out in 86.
7: Yeah, so that was on their first album. And the second album, Meter's Murder, my favourite song, I could almost say my favourite song of all time is How Soon Is Now off that second album.
1: Ah, cool.
7: It was just the genius of Johnny Marr and Morrissey together, but we're not talking about that one.
1: Yeah, well, two big hits, right? This Charming Man and How Soon Is Now.
7: Yeah,
1: But we're not doing the Smiths' greatest hits, are we? We're talking about this album.
7: We're talking about The Queen is Dead. And there are some great songs on this album. I just think, you know, they were quite a polarizing band, and this album kind of brought a lot of people into the fold of understanding kind of what they were about. Because they started when there was a lot of synth pop around in the early 80s, and they were a jangly guitar band. And Morrissey was kind of, you know, a lot of people didn't like him to start with. They didn't think he could sing and all that kind of thing. But this album was a bit of a clincher. I think they won a lot of people over.
1: There was a bit of jangly guitar going on in Dunedin at the same time. Is there a connection?
7: I don't know.
1: Yeah. I guess it's kind of counterculture, isn't it?
7: Yeah, I just think it's kind of like Johnny Marr was reacting to bands like The Stooges and kind of The Stones, stuff like that, probably the same time in Dunedin. Bands were reacting to the same thing,
1: yeah.
7: I would say.
1: And so important when it came out,
7: yes.
1: and distinct and notable when it came out, then what is it about the next couple of decades that turned it into a stone-cold classic? Why did it endure?
7: Yeah, that's really interesting. People almost seem to come around to it later on journalists like Pitchfork, Rolling Stone kind of retrospectively named it.
1: Anointed it.
7: Yes, absolutely, yeah. I think maybe they're just a little bit ahead of their time, who knows, but definitely it's just that combination. It's that, you know, it's the band is Morrissey, Johnny Marr on guitar, Andy Rourke on bass, and Mike Joyce on drums. And those people just form this just amazing chemistry. Johnny Marr is the most amazing guitarist. Morrissey, very distinctive. Andy Rourke's bass playing is just very formative. You can hear that style coming out later in the 80s and early 90s. Mm-hmm. You can hear it in Britpop. You can really hear Smith's influence throughout music in Britain, I think.
1: You are going to play the title track first and introduce the song for us.
7: Yep, this is the first song of the album and it's called The Queen is Dead. It's also a medley of a song called Take Me Back to Dear Old Blighty, which was a song that was around in 1916 and was very popular in the war.
1: Yeah.
7: This song came about from a jam actually in the studio, and it's a pretty magical combination, I think.
1: Thank you.

0: The Queen is Dead, an entitled track from the album we're featuring in our Tuesday music feature today by The Smiths. Diane Swan, our music critic and music appreciator, is with me in the studio. Tell me about Morrissey.
1: He's a controversial figure. He was way back then, and he's never ceased being a controversial figure. He's most well known lately for just kind of as his solo act, kind of cancelling gigs at the last minute.
0: Right.
1: Had a cold.
0: Oh, no.
1: You know, stuff like that.
0: Yeah.
1: But I still love him.
0: And what is his talent?
1: His talent is he can just get to the bottom of a situation with a lyric that can be barbed and humorous at the same time.
0: Yeah.
1: That's how I feel, you know.
0: How do you describe the tone or the mood of the Smiths in this album in particular?
1: This album, commenting on things like royalty, he's one of the first people to come out, or artists to come out against the royal family and how, you know, privileged they are. But he also felt kind of...
0: Which would have been a bit more revolutionary back in 1986.
1: He said there was sort of...
0: These days it would be revolutionary to support the monarchy as a rock star.
1: Yeah, the thing is, he also found comfort in the fact that he, you know, the double meaning of the Queen is dead, he could have also been talking about himself. So that was pretty cool.
0: Uh-huh.
1: The mood of the Smiths around this time, I just think they're really, really finding themselves in this album, which is pretty exciting.
0: And you said they've got chemistry and obviously songwriting chemistry.
1: Absolutely.
0: Yeah.
1: Yeah, yeah. So most of this album was written with Johnny Marr and Morrissey at Johnny Marr's house. And The next song I want to play is kind of like a bit more of a, it's track 5 from the album. It's a little bit more up and light, but it's actually called The Cemetery Gates.
0: Okay. So it just sounds like an upbeat topic.
1: Yeah, absolutely. And it talks about Morrissey's days in Manchester walking around the cemetery, and also he's taking, well, he's kind of making fun of himself and how he can plagiarise lyrics quite easily.
0: Great. Here it comes.

0: Corey, our producer, just said to me, what is it about sad words and happy music? It's quite affecting, isn't it?
1: That is the best combination. I think in my whole life of songwriting, I just love doing that.
0: Yeah. And I love, we talk about jangly guitar, but that's just a lovely strum as well, isn't it?
1: Yeah. And Johnny Marr didn't think that was any good. And he nearly ditched it until Morrissey kept saying, no, I love it, and he wrote a great lyric to it, so they kept it, so, you know.
0: What genre is this, Diane?
1: Indie rock pop business.
0: Someone's written emo down here.
1: Yeah, emo. Emo covers a lot, though, doesn't it?
0: Yeah. You know? As does post-punk.
1: Yeah.
0: Post-punk. So genre is just after something.
1: Yeah. It's The Smiths, singular, great, influential in my mind.
0: Yeah.
1: Yeah.
0: What sort of bands do you kind of see in their family tree?
1: The Lars, the Charlatans, Blur, you know. Stephen Street, who engineered this album, went on to produce Blur and the Cranberries. I can hear them. I can hear the thread running right through till now, you know.
0: Yeah.
1: Yeah.
0: Tell me about Big Mouth Strikes Again.
1: Big Mouth Strikes Again, which is a fantastic lyric, isn't it? Reflects Morrissey's frustrations in the music industry. He's always talking about his frustrations. Musically, Johnny Marr said that he was kind of trying to do something like the Rolling Stones' Jumping Jack Flash. I don't know if I can really hear that, but it's interesting that that's where he started. Mm. And the other interesting point is this. There's a BV, a backing vocal, a high harmony in this, that apparently Kirsty MacColl was called into the studio to sing the harmony. Johnny Marr thought it sounded weird, so they used like a pitch shift to do it instead, like using Morrissey's voice but to pitch it up. But if you listen to me, I think that sounds weird. But yeah, it's a great song.
0: Okay, let's take a listen.

0: Big Mouth Strikes Again. Here on RNZ National, this is our Tuesday music feature, still 2-2 in the football, with 8 minutes left in regulation time. Diane Swan is with me, celebrating the Smiths today. This is a pretty big hit, but they didn't go on forever and ever after this, the band, did they?
1: What happened? They fell out after this album. This is the last album they actually toured, and they split up before they released their fourth album. Just differences, you know, songwriting differences, all sorts of different things.
0: Usually money is enough eventually to get people back together, or at least to get over their problems.
1: Not these people.
0: It must have run really deep.
1: From Manchester.
0: Yeah. Was there a court case too?
1: Oh, I don't know, but I'm sure there was.
0: Yeah.
1: I mean, it's complicated. These things, ownership is a really interesting thing amongst bands and songwriting.
0: The boy with the thorn in his side. Tell me about this one.
1: Well, this is another Morrissey bleating about the music industry and how people didn't believe in him, and then he just kept thinking, "You got to believe in me." This is Morrissey's favorite Smith song, and I got to say, it is a really, really brilliant song.
0: Cool. Here it comes.

0: Smith's the boy with the thorn at his side. Do you know the band I keep thinking of is, and I don't know if there's any official connection, but REM for some reason, who would have come maybe around the same time actually out of Athens. So
1: absolutely.
0: I don't know if they were listening to each other, but it's maybe it's just that distinct male vocal. And
1: I think it's probably a collision of similar influences at the same time, you know.
0: Maybe.
1: Yeah.
0: Okay.
1: I love Morrissey's lyrical phrasing in that song. It's just really fantastic.
0: Yeah. He's kept writing.
1: Yep.
0: As a solo artist up to
1: then? Yeah, he's great, actually. Some of his solo records I really like, and he's still touring when he feels like it, when he turns up.
0: Oh my gosh. Well, I guess when you've got that sort of reputation,
1: it's okay. I'm okay with it. He's okay.
0: Thank you for remembering this album with us. 40 Years On came out June 16th, 1986, called The Queen Is Dead by the Smiths. And we're going to finish with There Is a Light That Never Goes Out. What would you like to say to introduce this one?
1: I just think this is just the most wonderful song. Yeah. It actually was only released as a single in 1992, way after they split up.
0: Yeah.
1: And it's a very successful song. That was going to be the first song Rough Trade wanted it to be, but the band didn't. So I'm so glad it made it to the album, and it's just a beautiful song.
0: Great. Thanks. Nice to have you in.
1: Thanks.

0: RNZ National, apparently good friends, at least good friends, Michael Stipe and Morrissey, according to a listener and some of the brief research I've done during that song. You're listening to Afternoons, where it's still 2-2 in the football. Regulation time is over and they've got 5 minutes of injury time to play. And you would think at this stage the All Whites would be very happy to hold on and get a point for the draw. We're playing You're the Judge. We heard from Kirsten, who's upset her friends don't text thank you the next morning after she has them over for dinner. Her husband thinks she's crazy. Kirsten's not going to cook for them anymore until they start saying thank you the next day. She's right, says someone on text. It's always been good manners to thank your host the following day, and too many people don't do it. She's right. She could chill out a bit. And probably the invitation to those particular people will dry up eventually, or just get over it and get on and enjoy and don't go to any effort when cooking them a dinner, says someone as a potential solution. He's right, says someone else. What is wrong with her? So precious about etiquette. Eye roll. He's right. Her needing so much validation, especially from old friends, is just weird. And finally, he's right. Get over yourself, Kirsten. Do you call cafes and restaurants the day after to thank them? And aren't these guys your friends or not? Well, you still have time to vote. What we're going to do is count up all the texts. So text she's right or he's right to 2101. And after 3 o'clock, we've got Elliot Childs, our podcast critic, who's been listening to Wildcard with Rachel Martin. We'll have a You're the Judge results. And then Owen O'Kane, a psychotherapist who's got a really interesting theory about anxiety. He says we actually become addicted to it. The busyness, the overthinking, the checking, the planning, the worrying, the trying to stay ahead of every possible problem. And actually the goal, he says, isn't to defeat that addiction, but to understand it. He's helped some pretty famous people through their own anxiety, and he used to run a clinical for the mental health for the NHS. So plenty to say after 3.
1: RNZ Pacific. Mā lōle soi fua malilangi e mamā. I'm Wera Tuile e Patela with the news. An activist in Fiji says social media is driving awareness about police and military abuses. It comes after 2 deaths in the span of 2 months that are alleged to be connected to military and police officers. Shamima Ali says it is becoming harder to hide.
2: People are talking a lot more and people are becoming aware of what happens when a young, particularly Fijian is taken into custody. They are more aware, so they are, I believe, more alert about what is happening and taking note of things that are happening.
1: Sakiyasa Ose Raundravu died last week, with the story emerging on Facebook less than 24 hours afterward. His family alleged that he was tortured and beaten by officers in a police raid over a month ago. Police have questioned 12 officers and put 4 of those on leave, and have confirmed a military officer was involved in the raid. Fiji has warned consumers that a peace deal in Iran will not immediately ease rising fuel prices. The Fiji Times reports the Fijian Competition and Consumer Commission saying fuel pricing operates on a 2-month lag from when supply is purchased. It notes that other costs, including freight rates and insurance, as well as the re-export price from Singapore, may also stay high during that time. New Zealand's Prime Minister Christopher Luxon says Aotearoa is keeping channels of communication open with Pacific Island countries on fuel supply. The new chair of the Pacific Forum says island countries remain highly vulnerable to conflict in other parts of the world. Matthew Wale, who assumed the role after replacing Jeremiah Marnelli as Solomon Islands Prime Minister last month, has put out his first statement as chair. Mr. Wale has appealed for global peace and stability at a time of geopolitical volatility.
3: Across the world today, conflicts are deepening, geopolitical tensions are rising, and the consequences are being felt far beyond the regions where these crises originate.
1: Mr. Wane says the Pacific is reliant on the resilience of global supply chains and the stability of the rules-based international system. He says the region's vision for the Blue Pacific continent can only be realised in a world at peace. New Zealand's Ministry of Justice has described findings on the scale of youth harm in New Zealand as challenging. Data from the Ministry of Social and Development's Youth, Health and Wellbeing Survey covers off experiences on bullying, physical and sexual harm and victimisation from 2025. Finn Blackwell has more.
4: The numbers showed about 1 in 6 young people have experienced sexual harm in their life, while just over 1 in 10 have been exposed to violence by an adult in their home. It also found more than half of bullied youths were bullied through online methods in the last year. The department's Rebecca Parrish says it's difficult to think of harm occurring to young people. She says the findings will be shared with agencies and used to inform current and future decision making.
1: A public health researcher says plans announced in the UK yesterday to ban social media for under-16s is a good move. It includes restrictions for under-18s. Dr. Samantha March researches the impact of screen use on young people and is an academic advisor to pro-ban advocacy group Before 16. She says that there are many ways social media leads to harm in children.
5: The other solutions that have been put forward are things like safety by design, so making these companies change their products so that they're safer for children. And while that, you know, I fully support that, there's two issues. One, that's going to take a really long time, and these companies don't, you know, they're not showing us that they want to do that.
1: Dr. Marsh says New Zealand should also look at what happens in the 16 to 17 year age group after social media is introduced. The UK's Court of Appeal has upheld a government ban on the pro-Palestinian campaign group Palestine Action, imposed under terrorism legislation. Senior judges overturned a lower court ruling that the ban breached the right to protest. Lady Chief Justice of England and Wales, Baroness Carr, said some of the group's activities amount to terrorism.
6: We recognise that the proscription of an organisation like Palestine Action is highly controversial. We recognise too that Palestine Action is supported by many otherwise law-abiding citizens and that it is engaged in peaceful as well as non-peaceful protest. It is nonetheless a fundamental mistake to overlook the fact that Palestine Action overtly promotes unlawful violence.
1: Police have arrested thousands of people for holding signs with the group's name. In sport, two of the Pacific's best rugby league prop forwards will partner up front for the New South Wales when they meet the Queensland Maroons in Game 2 of the State of Origin series tomorrow. Tor Samoa's Payne Haas and Tonga's Aidan Fonua-Blake have been named in the Blues side for Origin 2. Stephen Crichton is out of the New South Wales side, while Reece Walsh and Murray Taulangi have been brought in for Queensland. Wellington business bosses say a sold-out Super Rugby final is great for the city, regardless of the result. The Hurricanes vs Chiefs game at Henry Stadium on Saturday night sold out this morning in 15 minutes and is expected a crowd of more than 34,000 people. Wellington Chamber of Commerce Chief Executive Hayley Horan says there's a bigger focus than just getting money into the region.
7: It's all about us getting our confidence back, our sentiment back. What I've heard from all my friends that are Chiefs fans is that they're coming to town. They love coming to Wellington for our events. You cannot beat our hospitality. And right now we are arms right open to everyone that's going to come and join us. We're expecting a full house.
1: Hayley Horan says it's a good opportunity to show what Wellington has to offer. She says they should have figures on the economic boost to the city early next week. In New Zealand's first game at the FIFA World Cup in 16 years has ended with a 2-2 draw. That's your latest news and sport from RNZ Pacific. 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
8: for day. This is Pacific Waves from RNZ Pacific. I'm Susanna Suisuiki. Coming up, dozens of people in Mariana Island still without power following Typhoon Sanlaku. An activist in Fiji is calling for the Joint Police and Military Task Force on Drugs to be disbanded. And a new study looks to address inequities in breast cancer diagnosis for Pacific women. The Northern Marianas government has renewed its state of emergency for another 30 days as the recovery from Super Typhoon Sanlaku continues. Sanlaku hit the CNMI on April 14th, causing widespread destruction across Saipan, Tinian and Rota. I spoke with our CNMI correspondent Mark Rabago and began by asking him why the SOE is being renewed.
9: Well, Governor David Abatang, re-signed an executive order last June 11, justifying the renewal of the significant emergency for another 30 days following Super Typhoon Sanlaku, which devastated our islands last mid-April. Although it's been 8 weeks since that disaster, Apatan said while there has been considerable progress in restoring utilities, transportation, and communication systems, full power restoration remains weeks away. He also said the renewed declaration allows the Commonwealth government to continue mobilizing resources for recovery efforts, and this will remain in effect because of the renewal for another 30 days until rescinded or extended again.
8: How have the affected residents been able to cope without power, especially with the amount of debris around them?
9: Well, it's been hard. Luckily, there are places who have been energized, mine included, because I live near the hospital. But if you're not in the main thoroughfare, main highways, you're in a bad shape. You don't have power yet because they have to fix the lines. And there's also been a shortage of transformers and power poles to fix the system that's not in the main thoroughfares. So what they're doing now is they prioritize key infrastructure like the hospital, the airport, government offices, the arteries, the arterial streets, that would be the second priority. And then the third priority are those who live in the boondocks, up in the mountains, unfortunately.
8: When do you reckon the rebuild will be, or the recovery, when do you reckon that will be complete?
9: Well, I think through our experience, you two took us about 6 years to 6 months to 10 years to a year. So this Sinlaku lingered for like 3 days, although the intensity of the wind wasn't as powerful as you two. It lingered for 3 days, so it really wrought out of damage. So probably it's going to be longer, 8 months to 1 year and to 3 months. I'm not sure, but since we learned our lessons from you two, so hopefully it's going to be going to be shorter, but the money isn't flowing as fast as you two and Sodilor. I mean, it comes to federal dollars for assistance. So, just crossing our fingers and hopefully it becomes faster.
8: Have some of the schools or businesses been able to reopen?
9: Well, no. Public schools have closed. They actually haven't had the graduation. Also, college, our local community college, Northern Marianas College, just stopped. They haven't had their graduations yet. Some private schools opened, some of them opened. As far as businesses, some have reopened. Like some even reopened like a few days, a few weeks, and a month after Sinlaku. Those who didn't open just had too much damage, like this landmark restaurant, 360 Beach Bar along the beach, of course, was completely devastated. And the owner is now contemplating just relocating or closing the business.
8: What are local residents telling you in terms of the impact Sanlaku has had on their mental well-being?
9: Well, there have been a lot of chatter on social media. Some got FEMA assistance, some didn't. Some are still struggling. Some are questioning how come the nonprofits, the Red Cross, Samaritan's Purse, Ayuda Network, and others have been quicker to provide them assistance than the government. Some questioned FEMA for not approving. Some questioned why the approval or taking too long. So there's a lot of messages that, you know, the aid or recovery assistance could be much better. But some did get help, and some are just happy to move along and go back to some sort of normalcy. Some of the, like, our golf courses, one of the golf courses up west, Laulau Bay Golf and Resort, just opened to bring back some normalcy. And some restaurants, the silver lining, some restaurants are actually full.

0: because of Sitaku, tourism is dead. Philippine Airlines moved its return to the CNMI from June to October. Jeju Airlines is coming back in June 20, but that is mostly because of a $1.5 million sole source contract awarded by Marianas Visitors Authority, basically for them to service the Korea to Saipan market. United still has its inter-island Guam to Saipan route, but I think they're going to open Japan route sometime in July, and Hong Kong Airlines is coming in July 12, I think. So slowly, hopefully, tourists are coming here, I think, because it's just devastated, unless you want to get a feel of devastation. But hopefully in the next couple of months, we could recover our main and only industry, which is tourism.
1: An activist in Fiji is calling for the Joint Police and Military Task Force on Drugs to be disbanded. It comes as the military reveals more than 60 witnesses have been spoken to in an investigation into the death of Jone Vakarisi. Kaya Selby has more.
2: Shamima Ali of the Fiji Women's Crisis Centre says that authorities may be responsible in this year alone for two deaths and countless more injuries.
3: This is a historic pattern that is being repeated of brutality by the security forces, whether it's the police or whether it's the military. And more, we're also hearing of allegations against corrections officers.
2: It's been a week since Sakiasi Oserandravu passed away, with his family alleging that a severe beating and torture from police and military officers led to his death a month later. Police have put four officers on leave while investigating eight others, and have confirmed this weekend the family's allegation that a military officer had instigated the raid. For Ms. Ali, the right thing to do would be to suspend all 12.
3: We need to know who are the people doing the investigations. We actually call for an independent investigation, because if you look at the allegations, they seem quite clear. Two people have died, and where and what, that seems to be quite clear. So it's not that hard to find out who they are and start the investigations.
2: Before Mr. Andravu, there was Mr. Vakarisi, who was beaten to death by soldiers in a military prison cell. The Fiji Times reports the military has recorded more than 60 witness statements, with Major General Rojoni Kaluniwai promising an internal inquiry. Amnesty International have warned that when the military gets involved in law enforcement matters, brutal treatment and incidents of torture soon follow. Ms. Ali says it has become harder to protect families as a result.
3: You know, even with us at the crisis centre, we are having so many difficulties in bringing to light and to pursuing with cases of rape, of wife assault, of spouse assault and things like that. So we are having difficulties because of the lack of knowledge, the lack of attention and so on. So I think if Fiji had a robust, well-trained police force, professional police force, that is what they are there for, and the numbers are increasing every year. We don't need the military to interfere in the criminal cases.
2: But unlike in the past, Ms. Ali says social media brought the Vakarisi and Randravu cases into the public consciousness.
3: People are talking a lot more, and people are becoming aware of what happens when a young, particularly Fijian, is taken into custody. They are more aware, so they are, I believe, more alert about what is happening and taking note of things that are happening.
2: In the case of Mr. Andravu, the military have not responded to requests for comment.
1: The new chair of the Pacific Islands Forum has appealed for global peace and stability. Matthew Wale assumed the role of forum chair after replacing Jeremiah Manele as Solomon Islands Prime Minister last month. Johnny Blades has more.
4: At a time of global uncertainty, against the backdrop of conflict in other parts of the world, Matthew Wale put out his first statement as Pacific Islands Forum chair. It found him in reflective mood about what conflict in other parts of the world means for the Pacific Islands community.
5: In assuming the role of forum chair last month, I have reflected on the forum leaders' theme in Honiara last September, You Meet Together, a reaffirmation of our commitment to solidarity as one region, one people, and one blue Pacific continent. We recognize that the vision of the 2050 strategy for the blue Pacific continent can only be realized in a world at peace.
4: Mr. Wale says the

0: Leaders of the 18 Pacific Islands countries and territories in the forum share a commitment to the Blue Ocean of Peace concept.
1: Across the world today, conflicts are deepening, geopolitical tensions are rising, and the consequences are being felt far beyond the regions where these crises originate.
0: He says the Pacific Islands region is reliant on the resilience of global supply chains and the stability of the rules-based international order.
1: Recent events remind us that in an interconnected world, instability anywhere can create consequences everywhere. Our appeal for global peace is therefore more than a statement. It is a call for dialogue, for cooperation, and a call for the peaceful resolution of crises.
0: Mr. Wale's message looks to the future with cautious hope.
1: It is our prayer that we will continue to strive towards a more peaceful and stable world for the future of our children.
0: The message from the forum chair comes at an interesting time for his role as Solomon Islands Prime Minister. His first official overseas visit as Prime Minister this month was to Australia, where he signalled closer ties with Canberra and moves towards a comprehensive strategic treaty between the two countries. While there, Mr. Wale said his government would review the previous Solomon's government's security deal with China, which moved his country much closer to Beijing than other Pacific countries, drawing major concern from Australia and other regional governments. This puts the Solomons very much back in the focal point of intense competition for influence in the region by external players.
2: What are the barriers to diagnosis and treatment for Pacific women with breast cancer? A new study aims to identify factors that result in late diagnosis and poorer outcomes for Pacific women, with the hope of turning these trends around. I spoke to the study's co-lead, University of Auckland researcher and oncologist, Dr. Olivia Pirellini.
3: Thank you for having me. Absolutely. Really excited about this project. So this is a project which is really looking at timely detection and treatment and closing the breast cancer gap for Pacific women here in Aotearoa, New Zealand. We know from the statistics that many of our Pacific women are affected by breast cancer. And despite lots of advances being made in this space, we're still not seeing that gap close as quickly as we'd like. And so this research is a Pacific-led research, which is really looking into how we can make this better from the whole pathway across breast cancer.
2: Yeah, why aren't those gaps closing quick enough, do you think?
3: I think it's probably multifactorial, and I think there's a lot of reasons if we look across the whole health pathway and across the system, health system, with things like cancer and breast cancer. And so I guess what we really want to do with this is hone in on the data sets that we do have, but really focus in on Pacific women experiencing breast cancer, and looking at where are those differences, where are those inequities at each stage along that pathway, to really guide and hopefully bring forth some questions and some areas and barriers that we can then look for some solutions and some really community-focused approaches to answer that.
2: Could you elaborate on what those inequities are that prompted the study?
3: Absolutely. So I guess women, Pacific women, are more likely to develop breast cancer at a younger age, and they're also more likely to develop advanced breast cancer or aggressive breast cancer. We also know that Pacific women are 52% more likely to die from breast cancer compared with non-Māori and non-Pacific women. And so that's a huge burden for our Pacific women and their families. And even, I guess, recently there's been changes, and we've got the faster cancer treatment guidelines in place. We've got breast cancer, breast screen Aotearoa program, Te Aho Te Kahu reforms, but we're still seeing these stats. Another one is that Pacific are 42% more likely to experience surgical delays. And so that tells us that we're not quite meeting the need in this area, and so we need to be doing better for our community.
2: When you say do better, what do you mean by that? Is that like building trust?
3: Absolutely. So I think that's definitely one aspect. I think we need to have a health system and a model that's trusted by the community and so and is easily accessible, and that's culturally safe. And we also need to be picking up breast cancer earlier so that it's treatable and it's curable, rather than later down the track when people are coming in with advanced disease.
2: What makes this study unique or distinctive? Because there's already been a number of research around Pacific women and breast cancer, right?
3: Yeah, absolutely. And I think the Breast Cancer Foundation also does has done a great job at analysing the national data set as well. I think this project, the really exciting thing about this project is that it's a real Pacific-led team. And so this is co-led with Dr. Femi Talfar, who's a very well-known Pacific health researcher who brings a wealth of experience. And it's the team from Te Potoko Ora Kiwa through the University of Auckland. And so I guess a real Pacific-led team to really analyse the data sets and really put a Pacific lens on that and see what are these critical points of delay, barriers to care, systematic inequities that are affecting our Pacific women. And then following from this, it's actually, you know, we've got four phases of the study. And so after analysing the data sets, I guess what we want to do in phase two is really capture the experiences of Pacific women, whānau, and frontline clinicians or providers across the screening, diagnosis, treatment, and also survivorship through Salanoa. And then from that, explore solutions. And so real, I guess, a co-design, right, and mixed methods approach. So actually getting culturally grounded interventions that are coming from our own community. So I think that's where we're going to find the solutions. And then hopefully following that is actually to implement these possible in a prototype intervention to actually pilot and see whether we can reframe or change some of the system so that it is more accessible and it is a better fit, I guess, for Pacific women.
2: How many women or Pacific women are you wanting to reach out with this project?
3: Yeah, so I guess in terms of the analysis, we'll be looking, it's a 3-year project. We'll be looking over the last kind of 10 years, but for the women, we'd really like to engage at least about 30 to 50 women if we can, so with who have a lived experience of breast cancer. And then we also want to include Pacific family members who have supported women through the cancer journey, and also kind of 15 to 20 Pacific clinicians, nurses, navigators, surgeons, all those providers along the pathway.
2: Thank you, Olivia. That's the end of our Talanoa, but is there anything else that you want to share?
3: I guess we're really excited about this project. I think we know that this is a gap, and we know that this is so important and a real priority. And so I guess what we really hope is that we acknowledge and we're so honoured to get the funding for this, and we really hope that we'll find some meaningful change that will come out from this.
2: That's Pacific Waves for today. For all episodes, head over to rnz.co.nz/Pacific. We're also on Spotify, Apple and iHeartRadio. 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
5: With me right now is the composer Tuilangi Ngalezi Iti. We'll learn more about his connection to the music of Tina in a moment. He got his start in the very first New Zealand Secondary Students Choir in 1986. Now he's returning to help it celebrate 40 years. He'll MC an event at Auckland's Holy Trinity Cathedral on July 4th. Ngalezi has worked on the film scores for Tina, Moana and Lord of the Rings, and he's an associate professor at Massey University's College of Creative Arts. He's with me in the Wellington studio. Te alofa lava, kia ora. Great to have you here.
6: Te alofa lava, Catherine. Thank you so much for having me here this morning.
5: Is this kind of like closing the circle in some ways?
6: Well, it is full circle for me. You know, 40 years is a long time, so to be asked to MC and to sort of recollect the memories of 40 years ago and 1986... and being in this wonderful choir, you know, I didn't realize that the trajectory now is so amazing, and all the amazing young people who've gone on to do great things in music and also in life as well. It's been amazing.
5: Just tell me what is special about it at secondary school level and a national choir.
6: Well, you know, it's a sense of belonging. If you're a singer, if you love singing, and to be around those who are like-minded, who are passionate about singing, it's just a glorious place to be. And to be set in a foundation of belonging and also excellence, you know, it's something that I look back and say thank you.
5: Tell me more about the excellence. There's wonderful choral festivals around the place. I remember they were big in the 80s too, right? But to achieve this, and then in terms of the work and the preparation that goes in, the standard is high.
6: The standard is incredibly high. And that's what I really pay tribute to, because our teachers were amazing, our conductors were amazing, and Roger, I pay tribute to Roger, the late Roger Stevenson, the late Guy Jensen, who set this amazing vision and to bring young people together. And what I loved about it, being a Samoan who came to New Zealand as a 7-year-old, ended up at Winton College, and then as a 17-year-old, to be amongst other peers from different cultures and to sing songs not only from Western traditions but also Pacifica. And as we know now, that's one of those amazing soundscapes that we listen to in our New Zealand choirs.
5: And there's something about the choir. It is the team sport of music, isn't it?
6: Well, it is. It is. And it's about community. Mm. It's about bringing young people together, but also acknowledging who they are, where they're from, but also realising that we are one family. You know?
5: What you produce, the sum being greater than the parts, is just so evident from this as well. And it must be inspirational to new generations to see what you and others have done, the path that it sets you on, or supported. What is planned then for the 40th anniversary in a couple of weeks?
6: Well, I know they will be setting a repertoire that's going to be part of that tour overseas, to Singapore and Hong Kong. And my sort of duty is to come in and acknowledge the genealogy or the lineage of the New Zealand Second Schools Choir. So I'm just telling my story and paying tribute to what it actually, you know, as a foundation of what I've come through.
5: And it led to what? Tell us more of what's unfolded for you.
6: Well, you know, you've mentioned some of them, you know, Tina, also, you know, working on Moana. And then I was in Fiji for that, working with the young people in Fiji. So not only has it inspired Aotearoa, I've taken that passion and given it to the Pacific as well. So, you know, working in New Zealand, in Fiji, sorry, and bringing Hollywood to Fiji. I mean, these are young people in Fiji who don't necessarily read music, but they are passionate about singing. So imagine them being on the soundtrack to an Hollywood movie. And how affirming that is. And this is what New Zealand Secondary Schools Choir is about. It's about affirming our young people, the talent, the passion, but also bringing community to it.
5: What is it that you need to bring a group of young people at this stage to their very, very best? As we said, in some cases, they may have competed very hard to be there in the first place and have had all the benefits and the training, perhaps. Others not so. Right? Mm. And what is it that you look for? What is it common in the young person that brings them out and brings them together the best?
6: Well, no, for me personally, when I was 17 many, many years ago, 40 years ago, it was finding a sense of belonging, finding a sense of excellence. Am I in a group that's going to inspire, going to empower, and going to uplift? And we've seen the choir do that, not only in the international various competitions they've sung in, but also they go to communities. They serve community as well. So that's what I've loved about New Zealand Secondary Schools Choir. It's not about winning awards. It's actually about transforming young lives.
5: Tell us more about working on Tina. That must have been so special for so many reasons.
6: Well, you know, seeing for our Pacifica people to see their music and their culture being acknowledged was huge. And that's what I've really admire about choral music in New Zealand. It's become so diverse now. You know, Māori and Pacific repertoire is a common part of our the big sing competitions now, and it's so wonderful to see. And I've just recently come back from the big sing regionals, where I presented the Pacifica Award for the most outstanding Pacific song. So it's embracing of all our cultures and all our sounds in Aotearoa.
5: Did you hear that this film was in the offing? Did you reach out? You knew it would be something special. How did you come to be involved?
6: Well, director Miki Mangasiva reached out to me, and obviously the story was a powerful one. And it also acknowledges that lineage of New Zealand Sacred Schools Choir, because it talks about the big sing and how the young people in the high school get together, you know, and they pay tribute to their choir master. And there's that special relationship as well, that mentoring aspect that comes from our conductors and our teachers. And, you know, and I got to acknowledge again, once again, the founders of the New Zealand Sacred Schools Choir and their love, because Roger Stevens and Guy Jensen were amazing. They were not just amazing musicians, they were amazing people. And they cared for the young people. And you know, and it was genuine. And that's something I really admired about both of them.
5: And the craft, the art of choral arranging, obviously this was an incredible opportunity, creatively, artistically. It's been very much a focus, a if not the key focus of your work?
6: It is. It's about bringing music that is inspiring and empowering and arranging it so that the listeners can feel those emotions. And that's what I've been sort of working on, is how to develop that. But I, again, pay tribute to the music that we sang back in 1986. I was given an opportunity to conduct the choir as a 17-year-old and also sing a solo, and I think it was Kumbaya, I think it was, nothing flash, but you know, for me, that was huge.
5: Wow.
6: To be given an opportunity to conduct the New Zealand Sacred Schools Choir in its first year, that was huge. So for Roger to give me an opportunity and for Guy Jensen to do that, that was huge. And so that's something that set me on my sort of pathway.
5: It is, it always has been, we can argue why and whether it ought to be, but it always has been a challenging field, not just in terms of one's ability, but in terms of sustaining a career and building a career. What is your message to young people about what the potential is? We can argue forever about funding and support, but what is there if they go chase it?
6: Well, for me, it's fulfillment. Fulfillment is a key part of that. You know, there's a passion that we have as young people, and as we go through life, there are, you know, there is passion in the music field as well, and just to continue to pursue that. And of course, not everybody will end up doing professional opera singing or be in a professional choir, but those skills are transferable to life, and they are life skills. And that's what has really been empowering about all that the New Zealand Sacred Schools is about. It's been about unity, confidence, excellence, but also serving as well.
5: Thank you for coming in. All the best for what will be an amazing celebration, no doubt. And here's to another 40 years, one hopes.
6: Absolutely. Thank you so much, Catherine.
5: Thank you. That is our guest, Ingelezi Iti. As I said, this event, he's emceeing an event at Auckland's Holy Trinity Cathedral on July 4th, marking the 40 years since he got his break, and so many others did with the secondary schools choir.
2: It's been almost a week since Auckland FC were crowned A-League champions, beating Sydney FC 1-0 at Go Media Stadium. It was Cam Howison's goal that sealed the deal. More than 20,000 fans at the stadium witnessed a special chapter for the Auckland FC midfielder, who was one of the team's first signings in 2024. His story is one of resilience, passion and love for football, a proud father, but also a proud son of New Zealand, Scotland and Samoa. I spoke with Cam Howison and began by asking him if the team's achievement has sunk in yet.
7: Probably still not, just because of the volume of messages I've received in the past, or since last Saturday. So I have had moments with my family here at home that it's probably sunk in a little bit, but I just think with all the messages that I've received, it probably hasn't sunk in fully. So probably in a week's time then, when I'm back into the, you know, life as a dad, it probably will sink in.
8: Just walk us through your goal that led to the win of your team. What was that like?
7: Yeah, it was an amazing feeling, obviously. I hadn't scored for Auckland FC for 2 seasons, so a little bit overdue. And then just the feeling of obviously scoring my first goal, but then obviously scoring the only goal in the grand final was an amazing feeling that just can't put into words. but it was nice to score down where the fans were, the Port fans were. So yeah, it was nice to celebrate in front of them and with the boys.
8: Am I right that they played Whikamale Bese when you score that goal? Or what was it like hearing the song erupt throughout the stadium?
7: Yeah, to be fair, I think when you're so focused on in the game, I personally didn't hear it, but I think when you're so focused on the game, you know, the noise from the outside sort of, you don't hear it. But, you know, we use that song quite a lot, you know, whenever we win a game. I don't know if you know, we post our social media team posts when we win games, that song. So, yeah, it's a nice little culture song.
8: Did you pick that song for the team?
7: No, not personally, but I think everyone's sort of jumped on board with it, obviously, because, you know, I'm part Samoan. I think everyone, not just the boys at the club, I think the whole fan base have sort of jumped on that.
8: Yeah. We're going to talk about your Samoan heritage in a bit, but just winding back the clock now, how did you get into football? Was it something that the rest of your family took up?
7: No, not really, to be honest. So, yeah, like you said, from the Samoan side comes from my mum, and my dad is Scottish, so a nice combination there. But from my dad's side, like I think great-great-granddad played football in Scotland, but none of my brothers and sisters played football. They were basketball, boxing. So, yeah, it was more through my dad. My dad loved football. He got me into it at a pretty young age with the football at my feet, probably at the age of 3 or 4. And I've that's all I've ever done, to be honest, and I've loved every minute of it. But yeah, probably more towards my dad that got me involved in football.
8: You talked a bit about your Samoan side. Whereabouts in Samoa does your mum's family hail from?
7: So I'm not the best with the knowledge, to be fair, in Apia, but I went there, I've only been once. I went there back in 2012. I can't remember the name of our village, but we did 2 weeks there, and I stayed 7 days with my family in the village, which is, yeah, it was cool. It was a real big eye-opener to what life is like there, and it put things into perspective for sure. And we also stayed 7 days in a hotel. But, yeah, that was an amazing trip. I do want to do the trip again in the future. Obviously my mum was born there. A lot of my family is here in Christchurch from my mum's side. I've still got a lot of family in Samoa and a lot in America, actually, which seems to be a sort of thing that goes on, obviously with American Samoa. I'm very proud to be Samoan, and, you know, I've had some nice messages from a lot of Samoan people lately. So, it's been good.
8: Yeah, I was going to say, I've seen a couple of people, you know, comment on the Auckland FC Instagram with your post specifically, and they're putting on the Samoa flag emoji. So, what's it like knowing that you're representing your Samoan community and they're proud of you? What does that feel like?
7: It means the world, to be honest. Obviously, like I said, I went over there and I've seen firsthand what it's like over there and the struggles that comes with that. So when you get the backing of the community and everyone, it feels amazing. And they're lovely people. And, you know, after the celebrations, I seen a few of the boys with their flags, and there was a lot of media going on after the game. I was actually looking for a Samoan flag, but I couldn't find one. But obviously some family came over from my mum's side to watch the game from Christchurch, which was really cool for them to be a part of it. But it's nice to be recognised as a Samoaner, and not many footballers come out of Samoa. So also I've got myself and a few other boys that I know that are doing really well from that way. But yeah, it's awesome.
8: Just closing off our talanoa, Cameron, what advice do you have for young players or any other Pasifika youngsters that want to get into football?
7: Obviously, just what I've always said is, you know, just have fun with it. It can be challenging at times, obviously, you know, not always we come from, you know, the wealthy backgrounds. So opportunities are not always there, you know, but if you stick to it and, you know, you have fun with it, I'm sure there'll be opportunities on the way. And yeah, just go with the flow and enjoy your time and have fun. And if football is your main priority, your main love, then yeah, you know, just go ahead and attack it.
9: Talo falava, iorana, kamna Māori, Pacific News, Current Affairs, Culture and Music. 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

0: RNZ News at 4 o'clock. Kia ora, good afternoon. I'm Karen McCarthy. Chris Hipkins says his immigration minister during the previous Labor government decided against any further funding for a failed biometrics project. Immigration Minister Erica Stanford says she and former ministers have been misled by the agency over about 7 years about the project. The project has been written off and the Public Service Commissioner is investigating. Chris Hipkins says he'd like to see more information and welcomes the review.
1: That's a good, healthy thing in a democracy. If there has been any underhand tactics there to withhold information from ministers from whichever government, we should get to the bottom of what's happened there. But I do understand that the minister in the government that I led was briefed on that project and decided not to ask for more money for it.
0: Labour leader Chris Hipkins. The 30-year infrastructure plan has received backing from parties across Parliament. The coalition has agreed to all 16 recommendations, with more work needed on 3, as well as all 10 priorities for the next decade and 4 further actions. Labour and the Greens have also backed the plan, both parties writing forwards that also broadly back the government response. The Infrastructure Minister, Chris Bishop, says the plan was a sobering wake-up call and he's encouraged by the opposition party's support. He says it will be the responsibility of this government and its successors to act on the plan. A new report has found Māori, Pacific peoples and young people are not being prioritised when it comes to accessing mental health support. The Mental Health and Wellbeing Commission reported fewer people have access to Māori primary mental health services and funding has not kept pace with other mental health investment. Chief Executive of Gisborne-based Te Kupenga Net Trust, Hine Moeka Murray, says many young Māori don't meet the criteria for clinical intervention. She says without stable funding and strong relationships with clinical services, it's very difficult to achieve better outcomes for whānau Māori. Labour says it will fund 24 new training positions for sonographers as part of an election promise for free maternity scans. Party health spokesperson Aisha Verrill says $6 million will go towards funding 12 trainee sonographers a year for 2 years. The money would come from Health NZ's baseline funding. Ms Verrill says it will help save families money.
2: A few people go without, but much more people are paying for their scans and they're not able to pay for other things that they need as a result of it. So we think there'll be a modest uplift. Already, the average number of scans per woman is 4.9.
0: Aisha Verrill says no one should have to skip a scan because they can't afford it. Eli just wrote his name into the history books this afternoon in New Zealand's 2-2 draw with Iran in Los Angeles. The midfielder scored both of New Zealand's goals, becoming the first all-white to score twice at a World Cup. The 26-year-old is at his first World Cup and says the team had set a target of getting on the board at the tournament.
3: Just incredible. It's not something that I could have ever dreamt of, so I'm just so happy. One was nice and then two is just amazing, so yeah, really pleased.
0: The all-whites next face Egypt in Vancouver on Monday. A new report says that for the first time, social media platforms globally have overtaken publishers to become the leading source of news. The Reuters Institute's digital news report found that in 2026, people across the world were more likely to access news from platforms including TikTok, Facebook and YouTube than directly from news organisations. Social media companies say the UK's planned social media ban for under-16s would push them onto riskier platforms. The British government says its ban will take the world's first Australian ban a step further. The ABC's Mazoe Ford reports from London.
4: British Prime Minister Sir Keir Starmer said the social media ban for under-16s would go further than Australia's, with controls on gaming platforms, the possibility of overnight curfews and curbs on infinite scrolling for under-18s. Meta, the owner of Facebook and Instagram, said the experience in Australia suggested that bans risked isolating teens, driving them to unregulated platforms that lacked protections and parental controls. However, the UK government says the ban will make kids safer and give them their childhood back.
0: That's the news.
5: Kia ora, I'm Sharon Brett Kelly. Today on The Detail, a peace deal in the Middle East doesn't mean crisis over for our struggling airlines.
6: All of our forecasting, we're seeing this significantly escalated fuel price run out until at least a the middle of next year.
5: I talked to the head of Air Chathams about why a huge government loan doesn't solve all its problems. 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
0: Forecast for Met Service to midnight on Wednesday for Northland, Auckland and Coromandel. Cloudy periods, the odd shower. Bay of Plenty into Gisborne, rain, clearing tonight and becoming fine. Waikato to Wellington, including the Central High Country and Tararua District. Fine spells with a few showers, possibly heavy tomorrow afternoon. Hawke's Bay and Wairarapa, excluding Tararua District. Showers clearing this evening, returning about Wairarapa tomorrow afternoon and Hawke's Bay tomorrow evening. Buller to Westland, fine at first, then rain, briefly heavy, spreading north overnight, clearing from the south tomorrow morning. For Nelson, Marlborough and Canterbury, mainly fine today, becoming cloudy with a few spots of rain tomorrow. Otago, Southland and Fiordland, rain, some heavy, spreading to Fiordland this evening and to Otago overnight, easing to showers in the morning. Clearing tomorrow afternoon, but isolated showers remain about the south coast. And for the Chatham Islands, a few showers. 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
8: Kia ora rā, e ho, tēnā koutou katoa, nō mai haere mai ki checkpointi tēnei rā, ko Lisa Owen tēnei. Almost as bad as it gets, that from the immigration minister who's dressed down her department after a blistering report into a multi-million dollar failed tech upgrade. Erica Stanford's accused officials of misleading ministers over years and indulging in creative accounting to stay under the radar. After a tortured seven-year saga, the tech project has been scrapped with more than $30 million down the gurgler. And an investigation has been launched into integrity matters. We will speak to MB Chief Executive Nick Blakely later in the program. But first, this report from Deputy Political Editor Craig McCullough.
9: This is not your typical start to scrutiny week at Parliament.
10: This is a matter that I consider to be very serious.
9: Not the immigration minister under pressure, but her own department.
10: This is almost as bad as it gets.
9: Fair to say, Erica Stanford is furious with her officials, one of them sitting uncomfortably beside her.
11: I would apologise to New Zealanders who expect better from MB than this project.
9: The project in question was detailed in an independent report released today, a diabolical IT upgrade. In 2018, Immigration New Zealand started work to modernise its biometric technology, but didn't follow due diligence or process.
10: In the very early stages, there were already delays, unclear requirements, rushed decisions, no proper governance, and persistent disagreements.
9: By 2020, a decision was made to rescope the project, increasing its cost and complexity, without consulting the then Labour government or seeking ministers' approval.
10: From the limited information available to me, it appears MB deliberately withheld information from those ministers.
9: It gets worse. Right through the process, the report says staff who raised concerns were sidelined and decisions were made seemingly to escape cabinet scrutiny.
10: Creative accounting practices had been undertaken to keep costs of the project below cabinet's mandated limit.
9: At one stage in 2023, a request for more funding did go to the then minister Andrew Little. He turned it down.
12: I was sufficiently concerned about it. I wasn't prepared to approve any additional funding until I had some certainty about exactly how much longer it was to go for, what we were going to get out of it.
9: But when Erica Stanford took over as minister later that year, she says MB lodged a fresh request for funds without telling her about the previous rejection. She says officials advised her the project was on track and achievable, despite that being
10: complete fiction.
9: She too refused the request, but work continued until at last, late last year, MB finally pulled the pin, scrapping the project altogether, having already sunk more than $30 million into it.
10: After 7 years, MB somehow spent tens of millions of dollars. Not only do we have nothing to show for it, but we are now in a position of having to maintain the existing ageing infrastructure while a new solution is sought.
11: So I'm extremely disappointed.
9: Nick Blakely took over as MB's chief executive in January, but has been in the senior leadership team since 2023.
11: I take accountability on behalf of the department over a long period of time, and I'm committed to learning from this and implementing change.
9: That will begin with another inquiry, this one spearheaded by the Public Service Commissioner, Sir Brian Roach. He'll appoint an independent investigator to look into the integrity matters raised in heads may yet roll.
11: I take integrity very seriously. This is not where we should be as a department.
9: But Andrew Little, now Wellington's mayor, says today's revelations don't surprise him, as he too felt he was misled by immigration officials during his time as minister.
12: For a minister to get to the point where they have believed one thing, but actually the information available to officials tells another, that's never acceptable, and I can only sympathise with the situation that she is in.
9: Some bipartisan generosity in an election year, it must be serious.
8: And that report was from the Deputy Political Editor, Craig McCulloch. As mentioned, we will speak to the boss of MB a little later in the program. It is 10 minutes past four now. Kia mo tonu mai. Do stay with us. You're listening to Checkpoint on RNZ National. Let's head to Washington, D.C. now, where our correspondent Todd Zwillick has the latest on the US-Iran deal, the details of which are still a little murky.
6: Nobody's seen the text. The press hasn't, but neither have congressional leaders. Even the Senate Majority Leader says not only has he not seen the text, he hasn't even been briefed on the text. That's highly unusual. This is the isolation of congressional leaders from major questions of war and peace. So what do we actually know? Well, we know what you already know, which is that under the existing memorandum of understanding, both the United States and Iran agree that the Strait of Hormuz is supposed to open and that the American blockade is supposed to stand down over the next 30 days. What's the nature of the Strait of Hormuz opening? Donald Trump says oil's going to flow freely. The Iranians say they can still charge tolls. When is the blockade over? The Americans say only when Iran meets benchmarks. The Iranians say in 30 days. And then all of the rest of the items, of course, are still to be negotiated. The victory lap that Donald Trump has been running on his birthday here in Washington yesterday and while he's overseas is premature. And that's according to analysts, including Republican analysts all over Washington, because all of the major points that he crows about, controlling Iran's nuclear ambitions, Iran giving up its nuclear material, Iran pledging to never purchase or acquire a nuclear weapon, Iran's ceasing of support for proxy groups like Hamas and Hezbollah, go down the list. None of those are going to be met in this agreement. Those are all to be negotiated later. And anyone who's negotiated a nuclear agreement will say it's an extremely heavy lift, highly technical, likely to take more than 60 days. One prediction you are hearing from experts here is that the 60-day deadline for an agreement is probably not realistic. They're predicting a series of, you know, can-kicking waivers after 60 days that sort of extend the ceasefire and say we're still talking. Donald Trump was asked by a reporter from the New York Times, what happens if Iran tries to string out these negotiations like to the end of your presidency? And the president said he still has the option of reopening military strikes against Iran. But in the immediate term, Donald Trump has gotten one thing he really wanted, which is to get a ceasefire and oil flowing. He's about at 34% popularity at home. Republicans are begging him for an ease on gas prices. The midterm elections are just around the corner. This agreement only returns him to the status quo ante. The Strait of Hormuz was closed at the dawn of the war. The war didn't cause the strait to close. That was a result, right? So he's gotten back to the status quo ante for now. Everything else is...

0: mean to Donald Trump on Twitter. Gavin Newsom has this whole sort of attention grabbing trolling campaign where he imitates Donald Trump on Twitter. He says he's coming after me because I'm considering running for president. To get me, he's coming after my wife. Some of the details that we do know, according to Newsom and people around him, investigators have been asking questions by people and in relation potentially to some nonprofits that Gavin Newsom's wife, Jennifer Siebel Newsom, happens to run. We don't know if the investigation is criminal at this point. That's a supposition because this Justice Department has done that many times in the past. But there's not a ton of detail known except that they've been knocking on doors, ringing phone calls, and asking questions, mainly among associates and people who work with the governor's wife. And that's what we know so far. But he's determined to say that this is politically motivated.
1: Just quickly, do tell me about the Lincoln Memorial Pool. Apparently, it's a little icky.
0: Well, it's green. It's green, and that matters because Donald Trump, in one of his many efforts to unilaterally take over projects and knock down buildings or, in his mind, beautify Washington, took over the reflecting pool, a $14 million no-bid contract to a firm that he said had done a good job on one of his swimming pools at one of his golf clubs, spent weeks painting the floor of that giant reflecting pool bright blue. It was supposed to be American flag blue. They didn't make any other repairs. They finished the project, filled it back up with water. Lisa, it's not blue, it's green. And it's green because of all of the algae that has grown back in that reflecting pool.
1: And that was our US correspondent Todd Zwillick joining us from Washington, D.C. A BBC investigation has discovered that Russia was behind an arson attack on property and a car connected to British Prime Minister Keir Starmer. It comes after a Ukrainian man was convicted of arson in a London court. The BBC's Daniel Desimone reports.
2: Arson attacks targeting the Prime Minister, Sir Keir Starmer. A car and two houses set on fire, including a house with the Prime Minister's close family members inside. The attack was personal and political, part of a wider campaign against the UK.
3: This is an attack on all of us, on democracy and the values that we stand for.
2: The arsonist was Ukrainian Roman Lavrinovich. Motivated solely by money, he told police he didn't even know who Keir Starmer was. He was recruited online and offered payment by a mystery Russian speaker known as EL.
4: We haven't been able to attribute who that is and who they are working for, but clearly the tasking was to intimidate and create fear for the Prime Minister and to attack the UK.
2: But our investigation has found a trail leading all the way to the heart of Russian power. We've uncovered EL's online messages. He offered Russian citizenship as a reward for attacks, glorified Vladimir Putin, and boasted of access to Western military documents through his well-placed father. Lavrinovich was recruited while looking for work. EL paid him to put up posters for an online far-right group called Direct Action UK. But it wasn't British. It was created by Russian operatives to provoke violence and hate on UK streets. EL organised anti-Muslim graffiti on mosques in London, with the vandalism then amplified online by Direct Action.
5: So just on this side of the wall.
6: All the way across?
5: Yeah. We felt anger and fear in equal measure. We thought, why is this happening to us? Why have we been targeted?
2: EL also ran a fake Muslim group offering payment for Islamic graffiti on conservative clubs.
7: Russia has tried to exploit divisions and fears in communities in order to widen tensions and ultimately get people fighting each other.
2: The attacks targeting the Prime Minister were part of this campaign of hate.
1: And that report was from the BBC. It is 19 minutes after four now. Kia mau tonu.

0: Mai, do stay with us. You're listening to Checkpoints on RNZ National. Just a little PSA before we get to the headlines. You may have noticed some sound issues with the news bulletin. We're experiencing a couple of technical problems. Our team is onto it and they're working fast to fix it as soon as possible. So thank you for letting us know. And like I say, we're working on it, so bear with us. If you would like to get in touch about anything you've heard on the program, 2101 on text, or you can flick us an email, checkpoint@rnz.co.nz. It is time for the news headlines now. Ko Karen Arnold TNA.
1: Thank you, Lisa. I hope you can hear me a little better this time. Immigration staff say creative accounting was used to avoid cabinet oversight of a failed government technology project which wasted $30 million. Their comments are contained in a damning independent report which has sparked an investigation by the Public Service Commissioner. The biometric capability upgrade suffered time and budget overruns, scope changes and disagreements with its algorithm supplier. The All Whites have a new hero in midfielder Eli Just. Just scored both of New Zealand's goals in their 2-2 draw with Iran in Los Angeles, becoming the first All White to score twice at a World Cup. Labour is promising free maternity scans if it's elected. Health spokesperson Aisha Verrill says at least 2 scans are recommended per pregnancy, and it can be more, and in some parts of the country they can cost up to $90. It's believed all 8 people on board a B-52 aircraft which has crashed in California have been killed. The plane crashed in the Mojave Desert during a routine exercise. And a new report says for the first time, social media platforms have overtaken publishers as the leading source of news. The Reuters Institute's digital news report found that in 2026, people across the world were more likely to access news from platforms including TikTok, Facebook and YouTube rather than directly from news organisations. Those are the headlines. A quick look at the short forecast from Met Service. For Northland, Auckland and Coromandel, cloudy with the odd shower. Bay of Plenty and Gisborne, rain, clearing tonight and becoming fine. Waikato to Wellington, including the Central High Country and Tararua District. Fine spells with a few showers may be heavy tomorrow. Hawke's Bay and Wairarapa, excluding Tararua District. Showers clearing this evening, but returning tomorrow. Buller to Westland, fine at first, then rain, briefly heavy, spreading north overnight, clearing tomorrow. Nelson, Marlborough and Canterbury, mainly fine today, becoming cloudy with a few spots of rain tomorrow. Otago, Southland and Fiordland, rain, some heavy, spreading to Fiordland this evening and Otago overnight, easing to showers tomorrow. And for the Chatham Islands, a few showers. It's 22 past four.
0: Ngā mihi e ho, it's time for us to check in on traffic around the Motu with Evie Richardson. Evie.
2: Kia ora, Lisa. Rush hour traffic is already building across Auckland's motorways. If you're heading out west, it is very heavy on the northwestern from the city centre through to Te Atatū. Expect delays of up to half an hour there. And there's a major build-up of traffic moving north from Newmarket on State Highway 1, with things backed up onto the Harbour Bridge, causing a delay of about 40 minutes. Heading south, expect a few slow patches between Newmarket and Papatoetoe. In Wellington, traffic is building on State Highway 2, with a slow patch moving north from Nauranga to Petone, and further north from Manor Park to Trentham. Any other traffic tips, you can text us on 2101.
0: Thank you, Evie. That's Evie Richardson with your traffic update. Thousands of animals are needing foster homes this winter, and it's not just cats and dogs. There are plenty of the farmyard variety. The SPCA is looking for 250 moggy and doggy fosters, but if you are keen to go large, then maybe a goat or a horse could complete your whānau. Viv Moore is the SPCA's National Foster and Volunteer Manager, and Viv joins us now. Kia ora, Viv.
3: Kia ora. Thank you very much for having me on the show, Lisa.
0: Who is a suitable foster?
3: So we can arrange and work with people to make sure that they've got all the things they need to be foster. So obviously with different types of animals, there's different types of suitability. So a large animal foster has appropriate expertise in the appropriate space, whereas, you know, cats and kittens and dogs and puppies, we can work with teams to make sure that they have the right experience, and we hold their hand every step of the way.
0: One question that a lot of people will have is, if you're taking on a dog or a puppy or a kitten, do you have to be at home full time?
3: No, you don't. So we can work foster. So for certain types of animals, so puppies, they definitely need to get some love and care during the day. But we can accommodate all sorts of different types. So if you have a look at our website and have a look at what we can cover off sort of all different types of people. So whether you're flatting, whether you work from home or work away, we can find the right appropriate foster for you.
0: And what is the role of a foster?
3: So a foster is really there to help the animal. So animals that come into SPCA often need a little bit of extra care, and a few weeks in a loving home can really help dogs build confidence, farm animals recover, puppies can gain social skills, companion animals can get ready for their forever home. So fosters really help the animals in our care learn to trust people again, learn to get well and get back on track and make them so much more adoptable and ready for their forever homes.
0: So why are there so many animals in need? What sort of situations are they coming from?
3: All sorts of situations. So there's a lot of people struggling, obviously, at the moment. So we're seeing a lot of calls coming out from people. Last week we had puppies left in a box on the porch and at the Gisborne Centre. We had four puppies left at the Whangarei Centre overnight. And all of our centres are receiving calls from people asking them to take in puppies and puppies and dogs. We've seen a big increase there. So there's all sorts of reasons for them coming in. People are struggling. There's a lot of education that people need to about what they actually need to take care of animals. And then there are welfare and inspectorate cases where they're coming in for neglect or abuse.
0: Viv, there are particular areas where you need more fosters than others. What are some of those areas where you're particularly keen to get people?
3: So especially for the large animal, we're looking at that. The more rural areas, the ones that are a little bit isolated, because our inspectors can find it pretty difficult to try and move animals around from those areas. But for all fosterers, we're looking for a number of different areas. Greymouth and Hokitika are keen for fosterers around there. Kirikiri, Rotorua, Tauranga, Whakatane, Renwick, Taupō, Invercargill, Timaru, they're all desperate in reaching out for fosterers.
0: So if you'd like something a bit more offbeat than a dog or a cat, what do you got? Any piggies who need a home?
3: We do. We have lots of different types of foster animals. So we have pigs, we have goats, we do a little bit of everything. So we have lots of miniature horses, and we have lots of horses that sometimes need foster homes. So if you've got some experience and some space in the right facilities, we can fit you up with a very cool pet. Oh, a very cool foster pet.
0: Miniature horses. I mean, that's practically just like a large dog, isn't it, Viv?
3: Little bit different. You need slightly different facilities, but yeah, they're pretty cool.
0: How often are people foster fails, and I mean that in the nicest possible way, where they end up, keeping the animal for good?
3: We love a foster fail. We do have a fair few, especially with the dogs and puppies and with the farm animals as well. So we do have foster fails, but they're the best sort of failure, those ones. So we know those animals are going to a loving home forever.
0: Just before you go, Viv, you mentioned that cost of living is one of the factors that's leading you to have these animals that need fosters. Do you help the fosters with food costs, veterinary services, this kind of stuff?
3: Yeah, absolutely. So the SPCA takes care of all of those costs, so you don't need to provide anything out of hand. So food, vet care, medication, bedding, toys, equipment, anything like that, we'll take care of that. So all you need is your care commitment and the ability to travel for vet appointments if needed.
0: Thank you, Viv. Best of luck. That is Viv Moore, SPCA's National Foster and Volunteer Manager. So if you've got room in your whānau and your heart for a pig, a goat, maybe even a miniature horse, the SPCA are looking for fosters. To sport now, and football fans had barely sat down before the All Whites had them up celebrating their opening goal of the Football World Cup against Iran in Los Angeles this afternoon. Against the odds, the New Zealanders put two goals past the world number 26 side, but had to settle for a 2-2 draw. We're joined by sports reporter Felicity Reid. Oh, everyone can breathe out now, Felicity.
4: Slightly.
0: Do the All Whites have a new goal scoring hero?
4: Well, we might just. Questions ahead of the tournament were around where the All Whites goals were going to be coming from. There was a lot of pressure being put on striker Chris Wood to be the goal scoring outlet, and today he was a bit more of the role of provider. And it was slightly built midfielder Eli Just who got the All Whites on the board in the 7th minute, which is when we were jumping out of our seats, and doubled his tally in the 55th minute, making him the first All White to score 2 goals at a World Cup. For those who missed it, here's the moment the first goal was scored.
5: And they may be in for the first time here.
4: Maybe around the country there was plenty of cheering. There was definitely cheering in our office, but it's not a complete surprise that Just plays his club football out of Motherwell in the Scottish Premiership, and that's where he's been scoring a lot of goals. He's been picking up club awards. He's also in good goal-scoring form for the national team with goals in 5 of his last 6 appearances. The first goal today was his 10th for New Zealand, and speaking on the broadcast after the game, he said the team had a few goals for this tournament, including scoring goals and getting on the board. He described it as incredible to score twice and not something he thought would happen. But I think this will just show that the rest of the competition, that the All Whites don't only have that one threat in front of goal.
0: And New Zealand's return to the World Cup is also a big moment for former All Whites. What are they saying?
4: Yeah, around the country, former All Whites were coming together to kind of mark this moment, maybe reflect on a little bit of what they had achieved in the white shirt and what this current crop of players can achieve. One of the watch parties in Auckland, my colleague Jonty Dine caught up with former All White Harry Nata, who played for the national team in the 1990s through to the early 2000s and now works in community engagement with the A-League club Auckland FC. Nata was watching at the venue known as a place where Auckland FC fans go. I understand there were some burgers going around today, but from everything we're hearing, there's a lot of pride from the broader All Whites family for what this team is doing and what's happening at the 2026 tournament. Current players also acknowledge that those players have gone before them as well, a lot when they're speaking about what they're doing. But that works two ways, and this is what Nata had to say about connection.
6: There's a huge amount of whakapapa within the squad. I was part of a dinner about a month or 6 weeks ago with the 82 and the 210 squads that all came together to help send these guys off on their way. It was a really moving moment. I think the connection between past and present is phenomenal, and it's a really integral part of this team is that connection to our whakapapa, to Aotearoa, to past players.
0: I was wondering, Felicity, with the draw, what is the situation, please? Because we were all wondering if there was going to be extra time and there wasn't. So kind of what happens?
4: Not quite, because it's group games during the pool. You don't have to worry about a draw until it gets through to the next stage of the tournament. There was actually 4 draws today, which I think is the first time in 68 years that there'd been 4 draws on one day at the tournament. But I'll be back later to give you some reaction from the All Whites coach, Darren Baisley, about today's result.
0: Fantastic stuff. Thank you, Felicity. That is Felicity Reid there with sport. Let me know if you were watching the game. Did it stop your office? 2101 on text. Would love to hear from you. A donut business repeatedly targeted by thieves has decided to call it quits. The Daily Glaze in Lower Hutt has been operating for less than a year, but owners say they no longer feel safe working there after repeated break-ins. But while their shop doors will close this coming weekend, police insist a retail crime task force operating in the area is helping tackle thefts. Anya Fielding reports.
7: An empty till is found smashed to pieces in a truck loading bay. 3 weeks later, someone runs off with the Uber Eats tablet used to take delivery orders. For the Daily Glaze owner, Nick Bain, these incidents were the straw that broke the camel's back after struggling with supply chain issues and higher costs.
8: I don't think people understand the small margins that there are with small business, and all it takes is even just one break in Ben Line that to have such a huge impact, and especially on a family business that you've poured your heart and soul into, and to have to make the really hard decision to close it down, it's absolutely gutting.
7: Nick Bain says she doesn't feel safe running her business, and she worries for her 17-year-old son, Toby, who works in the shop and could be at risk.
8: These guys have come in after hours, quite brazenly, to do it in a brightly lit arcade where people could be walking past. All it's going to take is for them to come in a little bit earlier when Toby might be packing up, and for something physical to actually happen. That's really daunting.
7: Nick Bain says her shop's closure leaves Toby without a job. The police say they have a suspect on camera and are following leads into the burglaries. Inspector Wade Jennings, the area commander for the Hutt Valley Police, says a special task force has been successful in reducing retail crime. But he says higher living costs, addiction issues, and homelessness have contributed to crime in the area, and prevention is a team effort.
9: Our part in it is enforcement, so it's working closely with our partners, working closely with the malls and the retailers to try and come up with prevention measures. You won't arrest your way out of retail crime, and the council are very good with helping us. We have excellent CCTV. The retailers, we're really closely with us. Together, we're starting to make a difference.
7: And the community is taking prevention into their own hands. Jonathan Gilbert runs the Hutt Valley Security Notice Board, which manages CCTV and security systems in the area, and helps police get footage of offenders.
10: People are afraid to have their face stuck out. So if we can get that really good information, good footage, clear evidence of who they are, even if they don't get charged by the police, by the time their face is out there, businesses know who they are.
7: Lower Hutt Mayor Ken Laban says retail crime is falling following the hard work of the police and the community. But, he says, people are facing challenges from poverty and higher living costs.
11: People who are most at risk are those that are not active, they're those that are not engaged. We need to be constantly vigilant about creating programs in the community that keep people active, keep people positive, and keep people focused, whether it is school, sport, music, the performing arts.
7: Ken Laban says setting up communities for the future starts with teaching young people how to live a good life.
0: And that report was from Anya Fielding. A surprising spike in the number of middle-aged Australians dying from drug overdoses has prompted calls for urgent action. New figures show people aged between 50 and 59 recorded the highest number of unintentional overdose deaths for the first time in more than 20 years. Men are most at risk, and the biggest driver of the increase has been methamphetamine. The ABC's Stephanie Smale reports.
12: It's been Australia's deadliest year on record for drug overdoses, with one person dying every 3.5 hours. John Ryan is the CEO of the independent research body, the Pennington Institute, that's put the latest data together. He describes it as a complex problem, with both medicinal and recreational drugs to blame.
13: I think that that idea that it's just sort of all illegal drugs and it's all, you know, intentional, it's absolutely not true. Out of the 2,500 people that have passed from overdose in the most recent year, 2,000 of them were unintentional. So these are deaths that are absolutely preventable.
12: An early preview of the Pennington Institute's annual overdose report due later this year reveals deaths related to cocaine, stimulants such as methamphetamine, and opioids like heroin all increased in 2024. Men are most at risk, making up 72% of deaths. And for the first time since records began more than two decades ago, the most unintentional overdoses happened to people aged between 50 and 59.
14: That era of men, being one myself, is very much the, you know, you broke your leg, just walk it off sort of attitude of you've got to fix it yourself.
12: Simon von Saldern is the CEO of the men's health organisation Healthy Male. He explains middle-aged Australian men are facing unique challenges.
14: Divorce rates are such that it's late 40s and early 50s is when that tends to hit. Then we've got financial pressures. You're getting towards that retirement age, but you may be looking at what you actually have and what you may be able to do, and that can cause you great stress and hardship.
12: Simon von Selden points out loneliness is also a problem, explaining many men don't have a regular GP to turn to for help.
14: So they don't have someone to go and talk to that's a neutral body. They don't have a Switzerland in their life that they can just go and talk to about what concerns they have. So they'll turn to other things. They may not have that mate that they can go and talk to because loneliness is such a factor. And after the age of 40, we know it's harder for guys to make new friends.
12: What are some of the ways to address these issues?
14: I think we've got to find out the root cause. We don't know if these things are happening because of lack of care. We don't know if they're actually wanting to get out of that cycle, but there's no facilities and services that they can actually reach out to and grab. Unfortunately, it is an area that is very under-resourced and does need a lot more work and a lot more service put to it.
12: Pennington Institute CEO John Ryan agrees more research is needed, as well as a federal funding boost.
13: We've got lots of evidence on how to improve community safety, but we're not putting our money where our mouth is.
12: Other experts agree it's time to boost prevention and treatment. Associate Professor Anna Olsen is from the Australian National University's School of Medicine and Psychology.
15: In terms of drug treatment, we're really behind the game there. We do offer drug treatment, but around 50% of people who are accessing drug treatment today cannot get a spot.
12: Associate Professor Olsen says governments have an important role to play.
15: We do know that overdose continues to be a problem in Australia. For quite a long time, advocates have been using the statement, more people die of drug overdose than they do on the roads in Australia, and that continues to be the case. So it is a wake-up call for the government, I hope, to direct more money towards harm reduction and treatment.
0: And that report was from the ABC. It is 19 away from 5 now, and you're with Checkpoint on RNZ National. Let's get straight to the news headlines. Ko Karen anō tēnei.
1: Thank you, Lisa. A 30-year infrastructure plan for the country has received backing from parties across Parliament. Infrastructure Minister Chris Bishop says it will be the responsibility of this government and its successors to act on the plan, which sets out 16 recommendations and 10 priorities for the next decade. The Customs Minister says domestic methamphetamine production is growing. Casey Costello appeared before MPs during scrutiny week this afternoon. But she says an extra $70 million in this year's budget will ensure customs is well equipped to deal with increasingly sophisticated organised crime. The US Vice President says the full details of a preliminary agreement to end the war with Iran could be released in the next few days. J.D. Vance is describing the so-called Memorandum of Understanding as a very general document which left specific details still to be worked out. The SPCA says cost of living struggles have led to a big increase in the number of pets needing fostering. It's looking for people to foster dogs and cats, but also farm animals. SPCA's National Foster and Volunteer Manager told Checkpoint, shelters are receiving a lot of puppies who people can't afford to have, and fostering can be a great option. And researchers in London warn that 40% of the world's plants are being threatened with extinction, but digital technology could help save some species. They say they have now digitised all 7 million plant and fungi specimens in Kew's collection. Quick look at the short forecast from Met Service for Northland, Auckland and Coromandel. Cloudy with the odd shower. Bay of Plenty and Gisborne. Rain clearing tonight, becoming fine. Waikato to Wellington, including the Central High Country and Tararua District. Fine spells with a few showers, maybe heavy tomorrow. Hawke's Bay and Wairarapa, excluding Tararua District. Showers clearing this evening, but returning tomorrow. Buller to Westland, fine at first, then rain, briefly heavy, spreading north overnight, clearing from the south tomorrow. Nelson, Marlborough and Canterbury, mainly fine today, cloudy with a few spots of rain tomorrow. Otago, Southland and Fiordland, rain, some heavy, spreading to Fiordland this evening and Otago overnight, easing to showers in the morning, then clearing. And for the Chatham Islands, a few showers. It's 17 to 5.
0: Nga mihi, Karen. Let's check back in on traffic around the Motu with Evie Richardson.
2: Kia ora, Lisa. It's a busy afternoon on the roads with heavy traffic across Auckland's motorways. On the northwestern, traffic is backed up from the city centre through to Te Atatū. Expect delays of up to half an hour. On the southern, northbound traffic has built up from Mount Wellington through to the Harbour Bridge, causing a 40-minute delay. Southbound, it's heaviest between Otahuhu and Monaco, but expect slow patches all the way from Newmarket. And on the southwestern, it's slow from Monaco to Onehunga, and things are also backed up through the Waterview Tunnel. In Wellington, traffic is building on State Highway 2. It's heavy moving north from Thorndon to Petone, and further north from Manor Park to Trentham. Any other traffic tips, you can text us on 2101.
0: Thank you, Evie. Evie Richardson with your traffic update. Labor is committing to fully funding maternity scans alongside its three free GP appointments a year, paid for by its capital gains tax. The sonographer appointments are currently subsidised, but expectant parents can still pay up to $90 per scan. This is something Labor says is putting pressure on families and prevents parents and babies from getting care. Field correspondent Charlotte Cook has the story.
16: Around the country, parents are paying up to $90 a scan. The minimum suggested is two, but some need many more than that. Aisha Verrill says that can be tough with pregnancy already an expensive time.
17: This will make a big difference to families at a time when other costs are a big issue, whether that's the cost of a car seat or the cost of nappies or other adjustments families make to the fact that they're often losing income.
16: She says Labor will fund as many scans per person as medically necessary across New Zealand for everyone, not just community services cardholders. They're estimating the policy will cost $28.6 million a year, funded by their proposed capital gains tax. Plus, they'll invest $3 million a year in 24 paid positions for trainee sonographers, one cohort of 12 each year, funded out of Health New Zealand's budget. Aisha Verrill says she's only expecting a modest increase in demand for ultrasounds.
17: A few people go without, but much more people are paying for their scans and they're not able to pay for other things that they need as a result of it. So we think there'll be a modest uplift. Already, the average number of scans per woman is 4.9.
16: But it will make a huge difference.
18: Excessive scans is a massive problem, and it gives us an emotional load as well, trying to figure out who we need to refer to the hospital to say, hey, have you guys got a space? Because these people can't afford it.
16: That's Porirua midwife Jo Stewart. Her colleague, Tess Willis, who just happens to be 41 weeks pregnant, says this targets a struggling group, the squeezed middle.
19: It's not just the people that typically were low income, it's actually everyday people with two working parents that it's still a burden for them. So it has, $90 to go and have a scan done, you really do think twice about that.
16: Labor's finance spokesperson Barbara Edmonds knows firsthand the money worries and the importance of these scans.
20: You worry about costs overall. Am I going to afford the scan? We're going to go down to half an income. You're worried about every single dollar. So maternity scans are such an important tool. With child number 7, our maternity scan showed that there were some abnormalities that we had to go through. Devastating news. But the fact is we could have the scan, get the advice that we needed.
16: Jo Stewart says it's hard to quantify how many people go without these scans because they usually struggle on in silence. But for those they know about, it hurts.
21: Anxiety inducing is probably a big one. Like we do lie awake at night thinking about people.
22: It weighs on our mind because we know what the outcomes can be, and because we have been involved in cases where the outcomes haven't been good.
16: She says to know they won't have to worry as much is a relief. But there are plenty more areas of maternity care that could be looked at in conjunction with this policy. The ACT Party is not so impressed by the policy, saying free is never free when it comes to the Labor Party, claiming the cost will be on taxpayers.
0: And that was field correspondent Charlotte Cook. Let us know what you think of that policy from Labor, fully funding maternity scans. 2101 on text. It is 12 minutes away from 5 now, and you're listening to Checkpoint on RNZ National. Health and safety campaigners are launching a last-ditch effort to stop law changes they say will make workplaces more dangerous and cost lives. The Health and Safety at Work Amendment Bill would exempt businesses with fewer than 20 workers from legally having to manage non-critical safety risks. A Select Committee's report on the proposed law changes was published today. Campaigners say it fails to address the major problems. Anna Osborne's husband and Sonia Rockhouse's son died in the Pike River explosion. They want the law stopped in its tracks. The minister responsible for the bill, Brooke Van Velden, says it offers common sense changes that increase certainty, ease compliance costs and improve safety. But Mike Cosman from the Institute of Safety Management disagrees and he joins us now. Kia ora, Mike.
3: Kia ora, Lisa.
0: How worried are you about these changes?
3: Look, we're very concerned. Our health and safety record in New Zealand is already poor compared to countries that we compare ourselves with, such as Australia and the UK. And this is going to do nothing to improve that. In fact, we think there's a real likelihood that it could go in the opposite direction.
0: So how do you think it will make some workplaces more dangerous? Give me some real examples.
3: Okay, so the first thing to say is that 97% of businesses in New Zealand are small firms, as defined by this piece of legislation. So that means that for those businesses and the workers who work there, they will no longer have to manage anything other than critical risks. So critical risks, in simple terms, are the things which, if they go wrong, somebody's going to die or suffer a life-altering harm. Those are tragic. We think they're a real priority. The problem is that the bulk of the harm that workers suffer is from the less serious incidents. It's the sprains and strains, it's the slips and trips, it's the nail in the shoe, it's all of those things which collectively contribute to 4.7 million days of weekly compensation from ACC, and which, you know, are making our country less productive because those people not only are suffering harm, but they're not at work, and the flow-on effects of that are significant. So what we think is that not every small firm is going to suddenly turn off the tap and say, I'm no longer going to provide you with safety boots or gloves because I don't have to, or I don't have to train you or supervise you because you're not doing work classed as critical risk. But it sends a message to business that health and safety is only about the really bad stuff and not about the things that actually cause harm every single day.
0: Mike, that suggests you have zero faith in businesses to do the right thing.
3: No, I mean, many businesses will do the right thing, but we know that when businesses are squeezed and, you know, those who aren't necessarily well motivated, I mean, we see that in exploitation of workers in all sorts of situations. So this just gives them an extra incentive to say, well, if the government doesn't believe that looking after people's health and safety is important, then why should I? Particularly in a competitive environment with a reduction in enforcement coming from the regulators, it just sends the wrong message.
0: The minister in charge of this piece of legislation says that the changes will increase certainty, ease compliance costs, and they are common sense. I mean, is there a balance to be had between cost and complication and risk, or should safety always be top of the list regardless of the price?
3: So we agree with the minister that certainty, reducing compliance cost and further reductions in harm is the priority. We don't think this bill achieves any of those. Now, you know, I've been involved in health and safety for 46 years as a regulator, as policymaker, consultant and expert witness. I'm struggling to interpret some of the concepts that are introduced in this new bill. Working out what is a critical risk is complicated. Working out what is a small firm is complicated. So none of these changes actually will make it easier for business. They just require further decisions to be made at an individual business level about, is this in, is this out, do I have to manage it, do I not? It's also complicated because small businesses don't exist in a vacuum. Many of them work for larger businesses. So we've now got this dual speed system where when I'm working with another small business, I only have to manage certain risks. But when I'm working for a large business, I have to manage all of the risks. And they've just introduced a new clause in the bill. It's a page long, just trying to explain how that is going to work. It is not common sense. It is not simple. It is not clear. and ultimately it isn't going to reduce injuries.
0: Mike, this is a long way down the track. So what's your plan? Who are you going to target to try and stop this happening? You've got about a minute left.
3: The reality is that MPs, particularly we think New Zealand First, hold the balance, because we know this was an ACT coalition agreement to get this bill with National. We know from the report back of the Select Committee that the Greens and Labour are against it. We hope that there will be only, you know, half a dozen MPs or one party who actually can read between the lines here, see that actually this is the wrong approach. There are better ways that we can invest in improving health and safety, and either send it back or vote the bill down because we think it's unsafe.
0: Thank you, Mike. Appreciate your time. Mike Cosman there from the Institute of Safety Management. 2101 on text. What do you think of the potential changes to work safety laws? If you've got fewer than 20 workers, you would no longer legally have to manage non-critical safety risks. 2101 on text. Now, a little bit of footy trivia here. Now, do stay with me because there is a point to it. South Sydney NRL team, the Rabbitohs, got its name from the Depression-era rabbit vendors who would cry out, "Rabbit-o!" in the city's streets. What was once a blue-collared dish has now very much become a white tablecloth delicacy. However, with times being tough for Australian families, some are calling for a return of rabbit consumption. Here's the ABC's Eliza Burlidge.
4: When you think of luxury foods, lobster and oysters tend to come to mind, not rabbit. Once sold door-to-door as affordable fare for working-class people, these days rabbit meat is more common in the fine dining scene. When South Australian chef Peter Kent plates up his rabbit ragout, he thinks about how the ingredient has evolved.
5: I've probably had rabbit on and off for the last couple of years. I run it and then take it off for a bit. When we put it on the menu, the demand for or the call for it is really overwhelming. Coming into winter, my favourite time for cooking, anything slow cooked and, you know, at a local wine, it's fantastic.
4: For many families, dishes such as rabbit stew were once a staple. But after the release of biocontrol methods, such as the myxtosis virus in the 1950s, rabbit fleas, and later the Khaleesi virus in the 1990s, rabbit numbers dwindled and the price of the meat increased. Over the last two decades, Australia's rabbit farms have decreased from more than 550 to fewer than a dozen, mostly due to operational costs and disease control. Peter Kent says getting his hands on the meat can be a challenge.
5: Every now and then I do find it hard to source them, probably around $15 a kilo. So it's not as cheap as kangaroo, for instance.
4: Tanya Barr is a chef whose business Straight to the Source connects restaurants with producers. She says the high cost and skills needed to catch and prepare it has led to a decline in wider use.
6: I've seen them for $90 for sure. You know, that's kind of cost prohibitive for a lot of families when they can buy a chicken for $20, you know, because of knowledge with disease and what have you, you know, like you need to know what you're doing.
4: Tanya Barr believes a resurgence in mobile abattoirs could make rabbit meat more easily available.
6: This will hopefully mean we will find more game, you know, at a better price point for everyone, including restaurateurs, food manufacturers and home cooks alike.
4: In the agricultural sector, rabbits are still considered pests, and experts say wild populations are at their highest rate since the 1990s. Jack Goff is a chief executive of the Invasive Species Council and says rabbits can have a profound impact on the environment.
23: Over 320 of our native species on the brink of extinction are directly impacted when rabbit numbers get high.
4: While he supports rabbit meat becoming a popular, sustainable food source, he says new biocontrol methods are what's key to reducing the population.
23: In the 1940s...
24: RNZ Pacific is now closing on this frequency. In a few moments' time, we open on 13690 kHz in the 22-metre band. Once again, retune now to 13690 kHz in the 22-metre band. We can also be heard online at rnzi.com.

0: RNZ News at 5 o'clock. Kia ora, good afternoon. I'm Karen McCarthy. Immigration staff say creative accounting was used to avoid cabinet oversight of a failed government technology project. Their comments are contained in a damning independent report, which has sparked an investigation by Public Service Commissioner Sir Brian Roche over integrity concerns. Jill Bonnet reports.
1: The biometric capability upgrade suffered time and budget overruns, scope changes and disagreements with its algorithm supplier. The report identified major flaws in Immigration New Zealand's handling of the project, resulting in a waste of more than $30 million. It says clear opportunities to stop the project were missed, despite many red flags, and it was difficult to track where money was spent. Cabinet approval would have been required if the programme's whole-of-life costs had exceeded $35 million.
0: The Customs Minister says domestic production of methamphetamine is growing. Casey Costello appeared before MPs during scrutiny week this afternoon. Labour MP Damien O'Connor noted record levels of meth use in New Zealand and questioned whether there are failures at the border. But Ms Costello says there has been more domestic production within the last year.
2: I would challenge that it's not we're letting more through. There's a lot of unknowns. We know that there are starting to be labs being set up, so there is that component starting to come back again, which we haven't had.
0: Casey Costello says an extra $70 million in this year's budget will ensure Customs is well equipped to deal with increasingly sophisticated organised crime. Labour has announced it will introduce free maternity scans if elected in November. Health spokesperson Aisha Verrill says at least two scans are recommended per pregnancy and it can be more. Scans are free in some parts of the country, but in others they can cost up to $90. She says in the most recent survey on the topic in 2022, a fifth of respondents said cost was a barrier to getting ultrasound scans. The US vice president says the full details of a preliminary agreement to end the war with Iran could be released in the next few days. J.D. Vance is describing the so-called Memorandum of Understanding as a very general document which left specific details still to be worked out. The BBC's David Willis reports.
3: J.D. Vance said that President Trump could agree to release details of the agreement ahead of a formal signing ceremony involving officials from the US and Iran in Switzerland on Friday. Among the provisions, he said, was that nuclear inspectors will be allowed to return to Iran, in return for which the Strait of Hormuz will be reopened and the US will lift its blockade on Iranian ships in the Gulf. The two sides now have 60 days in which to reach agreement on a full-scale peace plan that would determine the future of Iran's nuclear enrichment program.
0: Meanwhile, an Iranian-born New Zealander says he and his family have mixed feelings about the agreement. Bahram Kaga says two of his cousins have been injured in the war and his family were in constant fear of airstrikes. Mr. Kaga hopes the deal between the US and Iran will hold, but says that military action has failed to result in regime change.
4: My cousin was telling me that, you know, each time the phone rang, they had a fear of they get a news of the death of someone. Imagine living in there and when the bomb comes, you're waiting for when is the next one is for me.
0: Food prices have increased 1% between April and May, led by increases in the price of milk. Stats NZ has released its latest food price data, which also shows a 3.6% annual increase. 2 litres of milk cost $4.57 last May. A year later, it costs $5.06. ASB senior economist Mark Smith says that's driven by global commodity prices.
5: There is a lag through from commodity prices to the retail level, about 6 to 9 months, and that's sort of coming through as now. Things like higher fertiliser prices, you know, anecdotes suggest, you know, food price inflation next year, you know, will pick up. We'll have to wait and see on that front.
0: Mark Smith says lamb prices also pulled up the overall figure. Japan's central bank has increased its main interest rate to a new 31-year high after a surge in global energy prices. The Bank of Japan raised its so-called policy rate to 1% from 0.75%. The decision comes as some other central banks have raised interest rates this year as the Iran war pushed up the cost of living. Japan's interest rates were cut aggressively in the 1990s to combat the fallout from a collapse in prices of assets like property and shares. They had been near zero for two decades as prices fell and growth stagnated, but the bank has been gradually raising its rate since 2024. In sport, the All Whites have kicked off their first Football World Cup appearance in 16 years with a stunning 2-2 draw against the heavily favoured Iranians. Eli Just became the first All White to score twice at the tournament with goals in both halves of the Group G thriller in Los Angeles. Coach Darren Baisley lauded the performance.
6: I think that may be our best performance ever, you know, or since I've been involved with the All Whites, which is a long time. You know, in every game you see that, but you only see it once or twice, those moments. Today it was pretty consistent and they were so good on the ball.
0: The All Whites next face Egypt in Vancouver on Monday. White Fern Izzy Gaze has no doubt the side will be better in the field when they take on Sri Lanka in their second T20 World Cup game overnight. New Zealand dropped six catches in their opening loss to West Indies, but Gaze is confident that won't happen again.
7: We all know that that was not our standard in the field. We've trusted our skill in the past and we know it's not a lack of skill or a lack of effort, it's just one of those nights. And yeah, we know we've got to move on from that and yeah, we're really confident going into the next game.
0: And England head coach Brendan McCullum says he was angry but also concerned about Ben Stokes after the nightclub incident involving his captain and fast bowler Gus Atkinson. The pair have been omitted from the second cricket test against New Zealand at the Oval starting tomorrow night. Stokes and Atkinson breached the team's curfew and were reportedly present during an altercation. That's news and sport.
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0: The short forecast from Met Service to midnight on Wednesday for Northland, Auckland and Coromandel, cloudy periods with the odd shower. Bay of Plenty and Gisborne, rain clearing tonight and becoming fine. Waikato to Wellington, including the Central High Country and Tararua District. Fine spells and a few showers, possibly heavy tomorrow afternoon. Hawke's Bay and Wairarapa, excluding Tararua District. Showers clearing this evening, returning about Wairarapa tomorrow afternoon and Hawke's Bay tomorrow evening. Buller to Westland. Fine at first, then rain, briefly heavy, spreading north overnight, clearing from the south in the morning. Nelson, Marlborough and Canterbury, mainly fine today, becoming cloudy with a few spots of rain tomorrow. Otago, Southland and Fiordland, rain, some heavy, spreading to Fiordland this evening and to Otago overnight, easing to showers in the morning. Clearing tomorrow afternoon, though isolated showers remain about the south coast. And for the Chatham Islands, a few showers. It's 5:08.
13: Kia ora rā, e hōnau mai hoki mai. This is Checkpoint, ko Lisa Owen, TNA. Now, just a warning that this next story touches on suicide. A rise in unmet need and an ongoing lack of investment in Māori mental health services could compromise outcomes for tangata whenua. That is according to the Mental Health and Wellbeing Commission, which is calling for an urgent Māori-specific plan by mid-next year. Its latest report card on Aotearoa's mental health and addiction services highlights what it calls a pattern of systemic disadvantage for Māori. Māori have disproportionately higher rates of death by suicide and 50% higher homelessness rates than non-Māori. Māori also access specialist mental health services at higher rates and have lower life satisfaction than non-Māori. In 2024, the Commission called for an action plan for Māori mental health. It hasn't happened yet. Joining us now is Te Heringa Mahara Mental Health and Wellbeing Commission CEO, Karen Osborne. Kia ora, Karen.
14: Kia ora, Lisa.
13: Why are you being ignored?
11: Look, we've called for a number of recommendations back in 2024, and the call for a plan that describes how Health New Zealand would better meet the needs of Māori was one of those recommendations. Now, we saw when we assessed progress with that recommendation last year that there had been some progress, but it wasn't met. And so we are restating that call for that plan that will really make a difference for Māori. In the meantime, we know that there have been some initiatives that have improved services for Māori.
13: Fundamentally, though, Karen, you called for an action plan specific to Māori mental health services in 2024, and it hasn't happened. So that has been ignored, hasn't it?
11: Well, as I said, there has been some progress made, and there were some good foundations that had been developed in terms of a report from Te Aka Whaiora. But what we're calling out here is that the ongoing needs for Māori and for young people and the need for faster action to address the concerns that we've raised. So we're seeing some positive progress in some areas. So we have seen some improvements in workforce, which is critical to mental health and addiction services. That has led to an increase in the number of people accessing services, improvements on wait time and overall access. But we do know that for young people and for Māori, there are some high needs, and we are calling for more targeted action to address those needs and design services that will meet those needs.
13: What's stopping that happening at pace?
11: Look, there have been some really positive changes and investment, so we've seen that. What we're talking about is a broad and complex system. We're also talking about growing need. So what we're seeing in the sort of post-COVID years, you know, that had an impact both on people, but it also had an impact on services and the workforce. So it's taken quite a lot of effort to really increase the workforce. There's been investment, but it's also had a need to really lift the numbers of staff, and that takes time to bring staff on board and step up those services. We've seen some positive investment in primary and community services, particularly in the kaupapa Māori services. That's really important so that people can access services early in the course of their distress. So there are some positive signs there, but it will take time for that to be at the sort of the pace and scale that it's needed to really shift the dial in terms of those outcomes.
13: Do Māori need mental health services that are different in some way to services for the general population?
11: We hear a lot from Māori who we engage with widely about the importance of kaupapa Māori services, so by Māori for Māori. And as I said, the Access and Choice program did invest specifically in kaupapa Māori services. And that brings a wider, more holistic view of whānau and the support that people need in that widest sense. We also are saying in this report that those kaupapa Māori services are an important part of specialist services, and there's an opportunity to really grow those services also.
13: If Māori need those services, what is happening with funding specific to those services, kaupapa Māori?
11: Yeah. And look, I would say it is about choice, that people can choose a range of options, but what we're seeing is that people don't always have the choice. So that's important. What we're seeing in terms of funding is that there has been some increase in the funding for kaupapa Māori services, but the overall funding has increased at a greater rate. So the proportional spend on kaupapa Māori services has decreased because of that bigger increase.
13: So it's dropping off. Proportionately, it is dropping
11: proportionally,
13: off.
11: Proportionally, it has decreased.
13: So what do you think about that, and what are the potential consequences?
11: Well, so what we'd like to see is that there is a growth in kaupapa Māori services and the workforce and those services that better meet the needs of Māori at the same pace that other parts of the system are growing. So that is what we would like to see.
13: Is there some kind of ideological barrier stopping you getting these kinds of services and the funding that you think is necessary for them?
11: Look, I think there has been really positive investment, and there's been positive investment in peer support and the cultural workforce. So that's really important part of these services. So I think what we really need to do is say, what's the need? What's the need for Māori? What's the need for young people, for Pacific people, for Asian people? And then how do we make sure

0: if the issue is being taken seriously?
1: Yeah, look, I mean, what we are seeing, and this is a picture for young people as well, is that the needs are growing. I mean, those broader factors that influence people's mental health and wellbeing, income, housing, education, have a significant impact. And so we're seeing increasing needs, and then also a system that's been under real pressure, particularly around workforce. So these are big and complex issues that do take time to say, okay, where do we really need to focus? Where can we make the biggest difference? One of the recommendations we've made in this report is about having better information about the experience people have when they're using services or accessing services, but also what is the impact of those services so that we can say, yes, this is the level of need, but also this is what the response needs to be. So it does take time to see the sorts of changes coming through that we're seeing to actually then make a difference in terms of those bigger outcomes. And at the same time, there's other factors that are having an impact on people's outcomes as well.
0: Thank you for your time, Karen. That is Karen Osborne, CEO of the Mental Health and Wellbeing Commission. It is 16 minutes after 5 now. Kia mo tonu mai. Do stay with us. 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Old chemicals found in two historic Antarctic huts could be explosive, according to a chemistry professor. The chemicals, which have remained at Scott's Hut and Shackleton's Hut for over 100 years, could contain picric acid crystals and peroxide crystals. Antarctica New Zealand is aiming to dispose of the chemicals, but it will depend on sea ice conditions as to when they are able to get there. Luca Foreman has the story.
2: More than 100 years after pioneering expeditions to Antarctica, chemicals from Ernest Shackleton and Robert Scott's science experiments remain at the historic huts. Potentially among them are picric acid and peroxide crystals, both potentially highly explosive. University of Auckland chemistry lecturer Dan Furkett says if these chemicals were found in crystalline form in New Zealand, the bomb squad would be called in.
3: Because the danger is if it gets jostled or it receives a shock, it can explode, and that can be really powerful. So it's not really something for regular people to deal with.
2: Mr. Furkett says when these chemicals are used in a lab setting, they're kept in a diluted liquid form, which is changed out every 6 months. Given the chemicals in the Antarctic huts have been there for so long, Dan Furkett says they could have dried out, which is cause for concern.
3: The chance is strong that they have fully dried out. Although in Antarctica, if they were stored in solution, that water might have frozen. There is a chance that might have sublimed off, which has literally turned directly to gas, and the water's been lost. So we would treat picric acid in a crystalline state like that as extremely dangerous.
2: In 2015, RNZ's Our Changing World visited Shackleton's hut and spoke to Trust project manager Al Fastier and conservator Rob Clendon.
4: Well, this is Shackleton's expedition for 1908, when he came down with 14 men, with ponies and dogs and all the equipment, and the aim was to get to the South Pole.
2: Scott's hut was the base for another attempt. He and his team made it there, but found Norwegian explorer Roald Amundsen had beaten them to it 35 days earlier. Captain Robert Falcon Scott and his entire crew died in harsh conditions on the return journey. Antarctica New Zealand Manager of Policy and Environment, Keisha Perot, says the history of the huts is fascinating.
5: To actually be able to step into these buildings that have been conserved is like taking a step back in time to seeing what it was like for those early explorers to live and operate in Antarctica. I mean, they were crazy in my mind.
2: Keisha Perot says the potential risk of the old chemicals in the huts is low.
5: Number one, the environment they're in is not degrading them. Number two, we've had them assessed, and there's a couple that might present a risk, but probably that risk is low. And then number three, where they're sort of placed, they're kind of like you have to actively go there to try and touch them. They're not like right inside the front door.
2: Small numbers of visitors, under 2,000 people per year, are able to visit the huts, but there are signs warning people about the chemicals and barriers keeping them away from them. Antarctica New Zealand want to dispose of the chemicals, but weren't able to do so last season because of sea ice conditions. They're aiming to do it this summer, if conditions allow.
0: Luca Foreman with that report, 20 past 5 now, and you're listening to Checkpoint on RNZ National. Here's a bit of a taster of your feedback on whether we should be eating rabbits. There's a push for it in Australia.

0: rid of the pests, gobble them up. This listener says, yummy bunny, slow cook with onions, garlic, white wine and herbs, finish off with cream. But Tane, age 10, has got in touch and says no to eating the rabbits. We'll have more of that a little later in the program, but right now it is time for the news headlines. Ko Karen, anō tēnei.
1: Thank you, Lisa. Immigration staff say creative accounting was used to avoid cabinet oversight of a failed government technology project. Their comments are contained in a damning independent report, which has sparked an investigation by the Public Service Commissioner over integrity concerns. The Mental Health and Wellbeing Commission is restating a call it made 2 years ago for Health NZ to come up with a plan for better mental health services for Māori. Māori have disproportionately higher rates of death by suicide and 50% higher homelessness rates. Commission Chief Executive Karen Osborne told Checkpoint there needs to be more targeted measures and services which are specifically designed for Māori, particularly young Māori. Midwives say Labour's latest election promise would stop them laying awake at night worrying about people who can't afford maternity scans. The party is promising to fund free maternity scans. Potirua midwife Jo Stewart says many people can't afford getting several scans at $90 a pop. The Land Information Minister has praised the use of artificial intelligence in improving efficiency at the ministry. Mike Butterick says AI has cut call handling times in the customer hub at Land Information New Zealand from 16 minutes to 12. He says that equates to a 25% efficiency gain. And spectators at the Football World Cup match between New Zealand and Iran in Los Angeles unfurled a sign in the stands referencing the 168 children killed in a US military strike on an Iranian primary school on the first day of the war. Iranian state media highlighted the image from the stands in a post on Telegram. Those are the headlines. A quick look at the short forecast from Met Service. Northland, Auckland and Coromandel, cloudy with the odd shower. Bay of Plenty and Gisborne, rain clearing tonight and becoming fine. Waikato to Wellington, including the Central High Country and Tararua District. Fine spells with a few showers, possibly heavy tomorrow afternoon. Hawke's Bay and Wairarapa, excluding Tararua District. Showers clearing this evening, returning about Wairarapa tomorrow afternoon and Hawke's Bay tomorrow evening. Buller to Westland, fine at first, then rain briefly heavy, spreading north overnight. Nelson, Marlborough and Canterbury, mainly fine today, becoming cloudy with a few spots of rain tomorrow. Otago, Southland and Fiordland, rain some heavy, spreading to Fiordland this evening and to Otago overnight, easing to showers in the morning. And for the Chatham Islands, a few showers. It's 23 past five.
0: Thanks, Karen. Time for us to find out what's happening on the roads around the Motu. Tuila Fuatai is here. Tuila.
2: A quick check on travel times on Auckland's motorways. Heading away from the city centre on the northern, it's about 50 minutes to Silverdale. There's long queues on the northwestern at the moment, an hour 20 to Te Atatū if you're heading that way. And on the southern, it's about 40 minutes to Takanini. In Wellington, there's heavy spots heading north on State Highway 1 at Ngauranga and Johnsonville, and on State Highway 2 at Melling and Silverstream. And down to Christchurch, the traffic is slow on State Highway 76 from Addington to Waltham in both directions at the moment. Any other traffic tips, text us on 2101.
0: Thank you, Tuila. Tuila Fuatai there with traffic. A Christchurch charity growing and selling veggies on a pay-what-you-can-afford model is hoping to break even this year. Te Wairanga Ringa Trust has gardens in several people's backyards and also land in Addington Park, where it nurtures crops from ethically sourced seeds. They're chemical-free and use small-plot-intensive farming systems. As well as pay-what-you-can-afford, they also have Pay It Forward. To explain more, we're joined by Te Wairinga's General Manager, Wilby Lahur. Hi, Wilby.
3: Oh, kia ora, Lisa.
0: What's in the veggie bag this week?
3: Oh, it's a good mix. We got some beetroot, we got some Chinese cabbage, we've got spring onion, daikon, we've got some salad mix, some radish microgreens. I may have forgotten something else.
0: Well, you can circle back and tell me what daikon is. What's that?
3: Oh, it's a beautiful large radish, and it's really tasty pickled, or you can put it in a nice stir fry. They grow really well down here in Ōtautahi. We pulled maybe 30 kilos out of the garden today.
0: Right.
3: It was a big harvest.
0: Is it kind of the size of a kumara? Are you talking big like that?
3: Oh, bigger okay. than a kumara.
0: So
3: yeah.
0: Chuck it in with the Chinese cabbage, you reckon will be. The Chinese cabbage and that.
3: Oh, should be a treat.
0: Yeah, okay. So tell me a little bit about how your prices work.
3: Yeah, so we have a model based on like a mutual aid system where those who are a little bit more financially comfortable can pay more, and those who are struggling or in a situation, they have an opportunity to pay less. So at the moment, you know, as of end of March, about 22% pay under the asking price and 11% pay above. And the majority of people pay just the break-even $34 asking price. So that's the price for, you know, covering our inputs and our base level.
0: So we'll be 11% are paying it forward. They're paying a little bit more to subsidise people who don't have enough for the market rate.
3: Yep.
0: And so what do people tell you about what you are doing?
3: There's all sorts of stories. You know, we're in a public park in Addington, and one fella comes by every couple of weeks and he describes it like a veggie supermarket as he walks through, as it's, you know, abundant, it's overflowing. There's veggies lined up, it's looking really beautiful. But for a lot of families, you know, having those veggies in the fridge forms, you know, the majority of their main meals. And it's really motivating to cook kai when you see, you know, those carrots sitting there ready to go. Yeah, it makes a difference, I think, for getting the creativity going.
0: Given that you have a bunch of people who are only able to pay, you know, a small amount to this, I mean, what are your observations on food security at the moment in your part of the Motu?
3: Yeah, I think it is really tough for a lot of people, eh? People are doing it really rough. Yeah, particularly Addington, you know, at times people have really struggled in our local area. Yeah, it's not an easy time, particularly, you know, with pretty high rent rates, supermarket prices are going up and up. It's crunch time, eh, for a lot of families. And I do know of some people who are choosing to buy less veggies week to week as, you know, they're just trying to break even. They're just trying to survive.
0: Wilby, tell me about the joy of growing veggies. Do you feel it?
3: It's a lot of fun. When the sun's on your face and the veggies are lush, we've got these huge perpetual spinach right now, gigantic. And when you crack them off and break them off the plant and bunch them up, it's really satisfying. Yeah, it's a lot of fun, eh? I love it.
0: Before you go, Wilby, favourite vegetable, can you call it?
3: Oh, gosh. An heirloom tomato. Yeah, that would be my favourite. Maybe a tigerella. Really sweet. I'm excited for summer. It's not far away. I'm going to start sowing tomato seeds in maybe 2 months.
0: I get the sense you're an optimist if you think summer is not that far away. It's been a delight to talk to you, Wilby. All the best with the gardens. That is Wilby Lahur there, who is the general manager of Te Wairinga, that is growing fresh veg. People can pay what they afford. Others pay it forward, paying a little bit more so that they can keep growing and going for the community. 2101 on text with your thoughts on that one. Let's head to sport now. The All White sent fans on a roller coaster ride in their opening game of the Football World Cup against Iran. After leading twice, New Zealand ended with a 2-2 draw in Los Angeles today. We're joined by sports reporter Felicity Reid. Okay, Felicity, the All Whites coach Darren Baisley, what has he had to say?
4: Yeah, Baisley was telling the players in the rooms after the match that this was their best performance ever. For context, he did say a little bit later that this was the best in the last 4 years. It's quite hard to argue with a draw against a team ranked 65 places ahead of the team in the world. So the pressure cooker environment of the most players being on World Cup debut as well, in front of 70,000 fans who were mostly backing the other side, basically says he has the makings of a very good team. So he's relatively upbeat with the result.
5: I think we've maybe taken a few people by surprise in showing who we are and the football that we can play. We've got some very good players in our squad that have gone and performed very well today. So we're disappointed to not win. You know, when you're leading twice in a game, you know, you come away with that what if, and you know, we're probably as close as we'll ever be to winning a game at a World Cup, and you know, we couldn't quite do that today. But yeah, we're in the World Cup. We didn't lose. Stayed in the game, scored goals and created chances. So for us, it was a really strong performance that I'm really proud of.
4: You can see that mentality of wanting more coming through there. Baisley did also praise goal scorer Eli Just, who scored both of New Zealand's goals in the 7th and 54th minutes, making him the first all-white to score twice at a World Cup. Baisley wasn't surprised that Just had popped up to convert two of New Zealand's 8 shots on target. It was something he's been doing at his club side Motherwell and for the all-whites of late. Baisley said that's just showing the world how dangerous he can be. He reckons that Just hasn't hurt his club aspirations any as well from his performance today. Maybe watch out Motherwell. He is there for another year, though. One player that Baisley did take a moment to acknowledge, though, was midfielder Matt Garbutt. Garbutt was injured in training a couple of days ago, and the hamstring injury has now ruled him out of the tournament. Baisley says it was heartbreaking that a player who'd been around the group for so long was missing this pinnacle event. Garbutt was still with the team today. He was in the changing rooms post-match and got to soak up that moment. But I'm sure he was a tinge of sadness knowing he's heading home. And Auckland FC midfielder Logan Rogerson has got the call-up to replace Garbutt and will be looking to be involved New Zealand's next match against Egypt in Vancouver next week.
0: Could there be many things worse than that, Felicity?
4: I know.
0: Being benched at that time?
4: Well, you could see the tears in his eyes even before the game had started, so I can only imagine once he'd gone through that 90 minutes, he'd sort of watched his team achieve that, and then, you know, he's out of there.
0: Thank you, Felicity. Felicity Reid there with sport. It is 9 minutes away from six now, and you're with Checkpoint on RNZ National. Accusations immigration officials misled ministers, deliberately withheld information and used creative accounting to avoid scrutiny of failed technology upgrades that blew through tens of millions of dollars before being mothballed. Immigration Minister Erica Stanford today launched a scathing takedown of her ministry off the back of a report detailing a litany of expensive mistakes in the biometric project. The upgrade was to the system that collects information central to border control, like fingerprints and facial recognition. It started in 2019 and dragged on for about 7 years, morphing along the way. A report into the failed project has found the true state of it was at times misrepresented. Assessments were overly optimistic. More than 170 project changes should probably have signaled problems. But despite multiple red flags and opportunities to stop, they did not. Public Service Commissioner Brian Roach is investigating integrity concerns raised in the report. MB is the ministry responsible. Its chief executive, Nick Blakely, joins us now. Kia ora, Nick.
6: Kia ora, good evening, Lisa.
0: I think this is colloquially what you would call a cluster you-know-what, isn't it?
6: I'm extremely disappointed, as I'm sure all New Zealanders are. New Zealanders should expect us to be able to deliver these sorts of projects, and we've fallen short of those expectations.
0: Extremely disappointed seems to be a bit of an undersell. How could it have been worse?
6: Yeah, look, the review has found serious failings. There's also serious concerns about integrity, all of which are very concerning. And I welcome the Public Service Commissioner now doing an investigation into some of those findings further. And we'll fully cooperate with that.
0: We'll get to the integrity shortly, but what was the tone of the conversation you had with the Minister off the back of this report?
6: Well, unsurprisingly, she's extremely disappointed that this is a project that was going for 7 years, and in particular, she started raising concerns soon after she was advised by it, and as the review found, some of that information was not correct, and so unsurprisingly, she's not happy at all, and completely understandably so.
0: Not correct. It's actually worse than that, isn't it, Nick, if you read the detail of the report?
6: Yeah, the review, the review said that they did not detect any deliberate attempts to mislead, but that it couldn't reconcile some of the paperwork. And that is exactly why those concerns...
0: Hang on, Nick, because this is really important. Let's get into the nuance of it. That is what the apology from the ministry says to the minister. The report author says, while you say that there was no intention to mislead, there was absolutely no evidence to back up what you were claiming as a ministry to the minister. Correct?
6: Yeah, I fully accept the findings of the review. This is serious failings, and my job now is to address these findings and improve MB's system so that we can rebuild confidence in our ability to deliver.
0: How many senior people who worked on this project are still in your ministry?
6: I don't want to get into all the employment.
0: No, but there'll be hundreds of people working in your ministry, Nick. I'm not asking you for names and positions. Just how many of the senior staff who worked on this project are still employed by your ministry?
6: Senior staff, there'll be a handful. But after the Public Service Commission's review investigation into the integrity, I will then undertake a further review of employment from an employment's perspective, if that's appropriate, given what the Public Service Commission finds.
0: Right, so there is potential for heads to roll, is what you're saying. You're leaving the door open to sackings, correct?
6: I will absolutely be leaving the door open for employment action if that's warranted after the Public Service Commission report.
0: Including dismissal, Nick?
6: Well, all options will be on the table, depending on what that investigation finds.
0: So, I mean, what so far have been the consequences for the people involved, bearing in mind that it's $30 million of taxpayer money that's gone down the gurgler?
6: Well, there were passionate people working on this project, and none of them wanted it to fail. What the review finds, though, is that it was these failings in governance, oversight, the sort of things that you would expect to be in place for a project of this size that weren't. So that's where the failings came from. That's what I now need to address and significantly improve our ability to deliver.
0: Right. So this isn't just passionate people who have run amok. If you look at the content of the report, 170 project changes, they say that there were multiple red flags that were ignored. People kept trucking despite missed milestones and a tsunami of evidence that the system was not up to scratch. It was delusional optimism, was it not?
6: Well, the review certainly says it was optimism bias. It says that the ultimate decision late last year to terminate the project was the right one, but it could have been done earlier given the evidence that the reviewer saw, and I accept that finding.
0: What about the culture at the ministry makes it okay to mislead the minister?
6: The integrity concerns that have been raised in here, I'm very disappointed about. Integrity's core public service value, and that's why I welcome the public sector Public Service Commissioner's further investigation into that. I want MB to be a place where people can raise concerns and be heard. And that will now be my role as CE with the new team that I'm building to set that tone and culture from the top. And I welcome that Public Service Commissioner investigation.
0: What specifically about the integrity concerns are a worry for you, Nick? Be more specific.
6: Well, there were several that were raised that are all of concern. There was concerns about how the financials were dealt with, the accusation of creative accounting. There was what was told to ministers and when. There was whether ministers were fully informed or, in fact, given explicitly incorrect information, and also that people felt they, or things, concerns that were raised, that people were not listened to and potentially moved out of the project. All of those things are bad and serious concerns to me.
0: So are you worried that people actively conspired to mislead and cover up?
6: Well, the review raises some of those questions, and that is exactly what this review will now, or the investigation by the Public Service Commission will now look at in more detail.
0: Who was on the project governance board? How many people?
6: I don't know the exact number of people. The key failing was actually that the project governance was insufficient, that it was not, and in fact bypassed at key decision points in the project. Those are all, when you look at...
0: Yes, hence my interest in that board, and I'm sorry to interrupt you, but do you know the number of people who were on that board? Were they employees of MB or were they external board members?
6: I don't know the number, but as you're alluding to, good practice would be to include externals as well. I don't know if that was the case here, but the review found serious failings in that governance and in fact that it was bypassed at crucial points.
0: Can anyone have confidence in your ministry after hearing all of this today?
6: Well, I am committed to addressing the findings of this report. The MB continues to deliver other projects currently. We've delivered parts of immigration visas onto our new system. We've delivered tenancy bond registry. We continue to deliver, but New Zealanders expect better, and I will be taking a stock take of all our projects to make sure they have the right governance. I'll be strengthening our processes and getting independent assurance that's best practice. And then, as I said, I'll be taking further employment investigation if that's warranted after the Public Service Commission's investigation.
0: Appreciate your time, Nick. That is Nick Blakely, who is the Chief Executive of MB, the ministry at the centre of that dressing down from Immigration Minister Erica Stanford today. More than one investigation into integrity concerns raised in that report. It is 19 away from 6 now. 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The project's dead in the water, more than $30 million down the gurgler. Let's go to the news headlines now. Call Karen Arnold Dene.
1: Thank you, Lisa. The chief executive of the Ministry of Business, Innovation and Employment admits the department fell well short of public service expectations over a failed tech project. The biometric capability upgrade suffered time and budget overruns and scope changes and was ditched, wasting $30 million. Speaking on Checkpoint, Nick Blakely says the door is open for heads to roll after an investigation by the Public Service Commission. Passenger services will resume on Wellington's Johnsonville line tomorrow morning. Several people were injured when a train diverted onto a runoff track and collided with a concrete barrier earlier this month. KiwiRail says there has been a lot of track repair work. Australian police are investigating claims that Israeli forces raped and tortured a group of activists who were detained after trying to deliver aid to Gaza by boat. The move comes after four women, who were part of last month's global Sumud flotilla, met with Australian Foreign Minister Penny Wong and police. Four New Zealanders were also part of the flotilla. One of President Trump's biggest critics, California Governor Gavin Newsom, says he and his wife are being investigated by the federal government. The reasons for the investigation aren't clear, but Mr. Newsom claims it's politically motivated. And a rubbish truck fire that caused delays on Auckland's northwestern motorway is out. There have been traffic delays, with drivers told to wind up their windows to avoid potentially toxic fumes. But Fire and Emergency says all its appliances have now left the scene. Those are the headlines. A quick look at the short forecast from Met Service. Northland, Auckland and Coromandel, cloudy with the odd shower. Bay of Plenty and Gisborne, rain clearing tonight, becoming fine. Waikato to Wellington, including the central high country and Tararua district, fine spells and a few showers may be heavy tomorrow afternoon. Hawke's Bay and Wairarapa, showers clearing this evening but returning tomorrow afternoon. Buller to Westland, fine, then rain, briefly heavy, spreading north overnight, clearing in the morning. Nelson, Marlborough and Canterbury, mainly fine today, cloudy with a few spots of rain tomorrow. Otago, Southland and Fiordland, rain, some heavy, spreading to Fiordland this evening and to Otago overnight, easing in the morning. And the Chatham Islands, a few showers. It's 17 to 6.
0: Thank you, Karen. Let's find out what's happening with traffic around the Motu. Tuila Fuatai is here. Tuila.
2: It's busy on Auckland's motorways at the moment. On the northern, it's about 45 minutes to Silverdale from the CBD. On the northwestern, it's 50 minutes to Whenuapai. And on the southern, it's nearly 50 minutes to Takanini. Down to Wellington, where it's the usual heavy spots as people head home. There's quite a bit of traffic around Petone on State Highway 2, and then heading north at Melling. And in Christchurch, Papanui Road is slow heading north from Beeley Ave to Heaton Street, so avoid the area if you can. Any other traffic news, text us on 2101.
0: Thank you, Tuila. That's Tuila Fuatai with traffic. It is time for us to get to business now. You're listening to Checkpoint on RNZ National. Ko takahua inai anei ko Nona Paltia. Nona is in the studio. Let's talk about the PwC building. This is down by Auckland's Commercial Bay. They've sold half of it, have they? Yeah. The tower?
7: Yeah, 50%. And it values that. So the group that's going to buy it is someone that's done business with the owner of PwC Tower Precinct Properties over time. And the building, you can't miss it. It's actually, if you look at it, it's 41 stories high, although only 39 of the floors are occupied with office. It's adjacent to the retail and hospitality space that's adjacent to it. Again, right across from the waterfront. It values the building, the tower itself, at $600 million. And the proceeds are going to help strengthen Precinct Properties' balance sheet. They are also working on the downtown parking building. Yes. So that $300 million, I'm sure, will come in handy for them.
0: Interesting stuff. Okay, let's talk about Stats New Zealand. They're basically telling us what consumers are already feeling in their back pocket, right?
7: Yes. Okay, so we've got food prices up again in May, mostly because of the price of milk. But when we look, and that's over the month earlier, right? But when we start looking at the year earlier prices, this is kind of important because it does point to inflation. And what it's showing is that over the year earlier, groceries as a whole were 3.6% up. And that is probably not quite what people were expecting. They were expecting to be a bit more. The biggest group to increase was the meat, poultry, and fish group. If you're buying those kinds of proteins, you would have noticed it's up 6.9% on the year earlier. And also restaurant meals, ready-to-eat food, up 3.3% on the year before. The items that were also higher, and this is not going to be a very big surprise, from April to May, were, let's see. Oh, these are the ones that stopped. Oh, wait a minute. Here we go. There were some price drops. Okay. Look at that. Mandarins, box chocolates, and frozen desserts. All things that are off my menu, but never mind. Okay, but still, all of that said, because the inflation wasn't quite as high as people were expecting, it does indicate that the Reserve Bank might not raise interest rates. And unlike the Reserve Bank of Australia, that's warning it's going to. And that saw the New Zealand dollar drop unexpectedly this afternoon. It had been doing pretty well, and it was at 58.1 US cents, 82.3 Australian, 43.4 British pence, and 50.2 euro. Brent crude was down about 0.25% today, 83 US dollars a barrel. And let's see, what else? Oh, the NZX Top 50, up 0.5%. Or 66 points to 13,426. And after the RBA announcement about a potential interest rate hikes, the ASX is down slightly.
0: Whoa, that was speedy. Thank you, Nona. Nona Peltier there with a whip around the markets to end business today. Let's head to Australia now. The latest shark attack on a swimmer in Australian waters has sent a ripple of terror through beachgoers there and triggered fresh debate over whether the ocean predators should be culled. Our correspondent Nick Grimm joins us with more. Nick, the victim of this latest mauling, it seems, is incredibly lucky to be alive.
8: Oh, she sure is, Lisa. The unfortunate victim, 35-year-old Sydney mum Leah Stewart, she remains in a critical but stable condition in hospital after Saturday's attack in circumstances that have unnerved a lot of people over here. Now, there have been several fatal shark attacks this year. They do seem to be on the increase. And while this latest attack was undoubtedly serious, Ms. Stewart is expected to live. But I guess what sets this incident apart from the rest is the fact that there wasn't really a factor that anyone can point to and say, well, she was, taking an undue risk. She wasn't spearfishing, for example. She wasn't swimming or surfing anywhere remote or in murky conditions or at the mouth of a river. She wasn't swimming at dawn or dusk, all things that experts warn can increase your likelihood of being attacked. Rather, she was swimming at one of Sydney's most popular beaches, not far from shore, and was attacked while inside the flagged area patrolled by lifesavers, where swimmers are encouraged to enter the water and swim. She was about 30 metres from the sand, and she had been swimming laps across the small bay at Coogee, like many other swimmers do in that area. It's quite a common activity. And she was attacked at 11 a.m. in the morning on a clear and sunny day with excellent water visibility. All up, shark behavioural experts say she was incredibly unlucky. But the fact that what happened to her is statistically very rare. Hasn't silenced calls over here for a cull of sharks or the adoption of other measures like increased use of shark nets and drone surveillance of our beaches. Let's get a sense now of how people are responding to the attack. Here's a few beachgoers who were at Coogee around the time of the incident.
9: I heard what I thought was teenagers skylarking, but it certainly quickly became aware that there was a problem, and I did see her thrashing about in the water and screaming. And I saw the water all discoloured. It was horrible.
10: It's really heartbreaking because nature has the right to be nature, but humans want to use nature as well, and then there can be a conflict. So, yeah, been praying a lot for the lady.
11: It's a little concerning, but ocean's big. I was here about 10 minutes before on Saturday. I did the same swim. I'll do the same swim tomorrow. Yeah, it's like stepping out in the middle of the road. You just got to look left and right. Sometimes you just don't see what's coming.
8: Yeah, some of the reactions of those who are at Coogee Beach at the weekend, Lisa, and I should point out that Leah Stewart's family says the woman received severe and life-threatening injuries with multiple bites across her arms and legs, including lacerations and fractures, bone fractures throughout her body and extreme blood loss. It's being reported doctors have also had to amputate her arm, so quite devastating for her and her family. As I mentioned, there are calls for a shark cull. The New South Wales Premier here, Chris Minns, points out that the shark believed to have attacked her was a great white, which happens to be a protected species. And experts say killing the shark would do little to reduce the risk of another attack in any case. Even so, the state government is actually looking hard at culling another species which is not protected, the bull shark, which has been responsible for a number of other recent attacks, including the death of a 12-year-old boy swimming in Sydney Harbour back in January.
0: Yeah, Nick, it is just a horrifying story indeed. Let's move to something a little happier. This is about an Australian protected species, the burrowing bettong, hope I've said that right, which is being reintroduced to their outback habitat after becoming extinct inland. If this was Who Wants to Be a Millionaire, Nick, I would be looking at my choices thinking, oh, what is this creature? Do tell.
8: Oh, look, the burrowing bettong lizard, it's a creature decidedly cuter and definitely cuddlier than our great whites, I can tell you that much. The bettong is actually a relative of the kangaroo, but around about the size of a rugby ball. The marsupials have a pouch, they hop like a kangaroo, and they dig warrens like rabbits. They're also considered to be one of the country's most unique native species, not least due to the noises they use to communicate with each other, which are described as a combination of clicking and farting sounds, if I can be so indelicate. Now, the burrowing bettong once thrived across much of Australia's arid and semi-arid interior. But within a century of European settlement here, the little marsupials vanished from most of the mainland as a result of being preyed upon, heaven forbid, by feral cats and foxes, who, of course, thrived after they were introduced. Now, just two subspecies managed to survive on islands off Western Australia. Now, that provided ecologists with a population they could then breed inside pet-free enclosures in far northwest New South Wales. And now their numbers have reached the point where some are being released outside the fenced areas in the hope they can gradually learn how to evade predators. Let's hear from the principal ecologist for the Wild Deserts Project, which is run by the University of New South Wales and is aiming to restore and sustain desert ecosystems. Dr. Rebecca West has been leading the nighttime releases with the help of students, national park staff and local grazing families.
12: We've got two bettongs left.
13: The burrowing bettong used to be across most of mainland Australia, but we believe by about the 1930s was basically gone completely from the mainland and only existed on two offshore islands. They are incredible burrowers, so they can shift about 3 tonnes of soil in a year for each individual animal. So they are very important in terms of turning over the soil and nutrients and seed cycling, but also providing refuges for other animals.
14: Look, it's fantastic. It's just so good to have enough numbers to release in the first place, but then to have this great opportunity to get them out into a much bigger area where we'll get many more betongs over time. This is an area where we're going to be able to train these betongs to be more predator aware, particularly of cats.
8: Yeah, project leader Professor Richard Kingsford speaking there. Lisa, each of the betongs has been equipped with a radio collar so the team can keep them monitored. And there's no concern about them getting lonely because the team has already been able to return four other native species to the rewilding area they're using. That includes about 400 bilbies along with golden bandicoots, western quolls and something called a crest-tailed mulgra, which I've never encountered, but looks from the photos like a cross between a kitten and a friendly-looking rat with a blow wave. The best news is the team has found evidence the reintroduced species are all successfully breeding and so far living their best lives possible.
0: What is going on over there, Nick? You've got rats with blow... Our Australia correspondent there talking about some of their very unique creatures. It is 5 minutes away from six now. Kia mo tonu mai. You're listening to Checkpoint on RNZ Nationique Creatures. It is 5 minutes away from six now. Kia mo tonu mai. You're listening to National. We're going to get to some of your feedback now. Speaking of creatures, a lot of you getting in touch about Australia's drive to get people to eat pesky rabbits. You've got strong views on this. This listener says in the 1950s, rabbits were called underground chickens. Love it. Rabbits are lovely roasted in port or casserole with bacon and herbs, says Lynn from Christchurch. Someone else says rabbit is delicious, not unsimilar to moist chicken, an excellent meat. This listener says, no, you cannot eat thumper, at least not without some mushrooms, garlic and maybe a nice Chianti. And Frank has got in touch from Upper Hutt. Hi, Frank. Where have you been? Frank says, I've had possum. Does that count? Ugh, I don't know. Gives me the ick a little bit. Had it when I went tramping in my teens. Had to chew it for 4 hours with potato mash. But nice. Tasted like chicken. Doesn't everything, says Frank. Also, Wilby the gardener from Christchurch, people have loved him, say give this guy a knighthood already. Wow, this veggie gardener has put a huge smile on my face. What a delight. Right, speaking of delights, Wallace Chapman is joining us to discuss the panel.
15: That's very nice of you. I love rabbit.
0: Do you?
15: I love it. It's very rich. But I love the rare times I've had it, a lovely rabbit casserole stew, beautiful.
0: You got no qualms about eating thumper?
15: Oh, not at all, not at all.
0: Okay, then.
15: Not at all. No, if someone wanted to send me a rabbit, I'd eat it.
0: Bright eyes burning like fire, Wallace.
15: Okay, maybe I won't now that you've said that.
0: On more pressing issues, what are you going to be talking about tonight? I do like your question of the day, by the way.
15: The question today is just we kind of do this social media thing because of Keir Starmer. He's banned it in the UK. So, and he asked, what can they learn from Australia? Well, it so happens we've got the latest research out from Aussie on just whether or not it has worked so far. But our question of the day is this. It was just a simple one. What is one cherished memory from childhood? Just the one. So, look, I thought of mine. I just thought about it overnight, and that was telling my neighbours how proud I was of Dad's watermelon patch. You know, they were half the size. They were sort of big in your arms. And I was so proud. I got the scissors, snipped it off, took it over to the neighbours. And when I told Dad, he said, what have you done? You what? And I started crying. He said, I can tape it back. So I tried to
0: Wallace.
15: Tape it back and all was forgiven. But I will always remember the time I tried to take the watermelon to the neighbours.
0: Did you get to eat it, by the by?
15: No, because it was half grown. It was half grown, but he did have another two watermelons in the patch, so all was not lost, Lisa.
0: Saved by the bell. Well, mine involves food. It's hard to tell, food or animals. I had a little pony, a Shetland pony. Its name was Ping Pong, and I used to pretend that I was a circus performer and do tricks on the pony's back. And then I grew up and I joined the circus for real with you, Wallace, the media.
15: Oh, I see where you went with that.
0: Yeah, that and cooking pikelets with grandma a top two, gotta be. We used to cook pikelets and then run down the street like ferals, distributing them to the neighbours.
15: Good memories.
0: Share yours with Wallace, 2101 on text, please. He would love to hear from you. Please. Hopefully you didn't go around hacking up watermelons out of the garden.
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17: And I'm Anso in the Democratic Republic of Congo, where I've been visiting the Ebola epicentres as the country continues to tackle the spread of the disease.

0: This hour, the leaders of the powerful group of seven nations are meeting in France, and high on the agenda will be how to make the tentative peace deal between Iran and the United States stick.
1: The U.S. Vice President J.D. Vance says the preliminary deal with Tehran includes Washington's insistence that nuclear inspectors will be allowed back into Iran in return for the reopening of the Strait of Hormuz.
2: And I'm Isaac Fannin in Los Angeles, where I've been watching Iran play New Zealand. I'll have news of that game and all the other results on the fifth day of the World Cup, all after the latest world news.
3: BBC News with Emily Thomas. European leaders are expected to warn President Trump to rethink his strategy on supporting Ukraine against Russia's invasion at the G7 summit in France. James Waterhouse is in Evian.
4: European leaders will again try to remind Donald Trump of what they see as the importance of pushing Russia to accept a peace deal on Kyiv's terms and not pressure Ukraine to accept concessions to Moscow. Ukraine's Volodymyr Zelensky, who is also here, revealed he proposed a meeting with Vladimir Putin at the G7, which Russia was expelled from after it first seized Ukrainian territory in 2014, but said the Kremlin wasn't ready for it.
3: The US Vice President J.D. Vance says the preliminary deal to end the war with Tehran includes the return of nuclear inspectors to Iran and the reopening of the Strait of Hormuz. Mr. Vance described the memorandum of understanding as very general. He said that specific terms were yet to be agreed. Israel's military says it's intercepted several projectiles launched by Hezbollah towards an area where the IDF are operating in southern Lebanon. Fighting between Israel and the Iran-backed group has continued despite the Iran-US deal. John Donison reports from Jerusalem.
5: It took less than 24 hours for the fragility of this ceasefire deal to become apparent. Overnight, Israel's military confirmed it had carried out strikes on what it called terrorists who approached its soldiers in southern Lebanon. Israel says four people were eliminated. Hezbollah said it had fired missiles and drones at Israeli forces in return. Iran has insisted Lebanon must be part of the agreement made with President Trump. Last night, Israel's Prime Minister Benjamin Netanyahu told reporters his forces would not withdraw from southern Lebanon and would maintain operational freedom.
3: Iran's World Cup coach says his team have been ordered to return to base camp in Mexico immediately after their opening game against New Zealand in Los Angeles. He described Iran as the most oppressed team in the tournament. They'd expected to remain in the US until Tuesday lunchtime to recover. Shaima Khalil was at the stadium.
6: Remember that Los Angeles is actually nicknamed Tarantulas because this is home to the biggest Iranian community outside of Iran, right? And many of them are angry at the team. And so they're up against that. But they're also up against what's happening at home and the fact that they cannot put a foot wrong. And they're also up against the U.S. authorities' visa issues and the fact that they play here and they're based in Mexico. And then you get closer and it gets more complicated because I've spoken to people inside the stadium who were cheering for the team, crying when the national anthem was played. But then they were telling me, look, we do not support the government, but we love this game and we love this team and we're here for our country, not the government.
3: World News from the BBC. A new report has found that for the first time, social media platforms globally have overtaken publishers to become the leading source of news. The Reuters Institute's digital news report found that some people across the world were now more likely to access news from platforms including TikTok and YouTube. In the US, only a quarter of people said they trusted news. The number of tourists travelling to Cuba plummeted in the first 5 months of the year after the US imposed an almost complete oil blockade on the island. Only around 360,000 people visited Cuba from January to May, fewer than half the number recorded in the same period last year. There's been outrage in Uganda following the arrest of a lawyer who was representing opposition politician Kizza Besigye in his treason trial. Reports said Arias Lukwago was preparing to serve Uganda's military chief court documents related to Mr. Besigye's case. Mr. Kaina Rugaba, the son of President Yoweri Museveni, has appeared to suggest that the lawyer will be tortured while in detention. Researchers in London have warned that 40% of the world's plants are threatened with extinction, but that digital technology could help save some species. They say they have now digitised all 7 million plant and fungi specimens at Kew Gardens collections. Helen Briggs reports.
7: Scientists at the Royal Botanic Gardens at Kew say the true scale of plant loss has been underestimated. Many species disappear before they are even formally identified, along with potential benefits such as new medicines or climate-resilient crops. But rapid advances in data and technology offer hope. Kew has now digitised all 7.4 million plant and fungi specimens in its collections. Experts say opening up this data and using AI to analyse it could transform conservation work.
3: World News from the BBC.
0: Thanks very much for that news. Hello, you're with Newsday from the BBC World Service with Anne Soy in Kinshasa and Rob Young in London. This half hour we'll be looking at what the Group of Seven leaders can do to ensure the US and Iran ceasefire holds.
1: I'm here in the DRC and will be bringing you all about the efforts to try and bring under control the ongoing outbreak of Ebola as organizations continue to support the government in that response. Africa CDC, the organization that is in charge of dealing with outbreaks on the continent, is holding a meeting today of African leaders.
0: And Isaac Fanon will bring you all the drama and emotion of the World Cup. He is in LA. Fidel, a Ghanaian studying in Mauritius, has been in touch on WhatsApp to say kudos to the Iranian football team for securing a draw against New Zealand. And Mystic in Freetown says the experienced Cape Verde goalkeeper was on top of his game with brilliant saves. More of your messages on the World Cup and the other stories welcome, of course. Plus 44 77 86 20 50 85. We're going to start, though, in Evian-les-Bains in France, where the Group of Seven leaders are meeting today for their annual summit. Donald Trump there, of course, today leading a session all about Iran. Egypt, Qatar and the United Arab Emirates have been invited along to that. Earlier on, we heard from Eleanor Carrois, a deputy minister in the French Foreign Ministry, about what other nations could do to help ensure the new tentative peace deal between Iran and the United States sticks.
8: I believe this agreement is a positive development, and we have been calling for it for many, many weeks. And I think it really is essential that we can see some progress. Everything now must be done for the deal to be implemented. The first thing is, of course, to reopen urgently the Strait of Hormuz and the blockade of the world trade, because, of course, this has an impact on all of our economies. And then, of course, there has to be a real mobilization around the most important topics. One, of course, is the Iranian nuclear program, but you also mentioned Lebanon, and this is extremely important for France.
0: Well, let's cross now to the shores of Lake Geneva in the east of France, where the BBC's James Waterhouse is for this Group of Seven summit. Hi, James. Just tell us how big a moment this is. Donald Trump has secured this diplomatic victory, as he and his supporters are describing it, and now they want to try to get other nations in to help.
9: They do. I mean, Donald Trump was a little bit dry, shall I say, with his comment yesterday when he said, look, you know, in relation to demining the Strait of Hormuz, he said, look, yeah, we'd welcome a couple of ships from the likes of the UK and France. Not that we need it, but sure, why not? I mean, what we are going to see are the rest of the G7 leaders look to hammer down the US president for detail. We've seen the UK and France say, look, we will commit to what they call a defensive mission, where they are going to presumably move naval vessels to the Strait of Hormuz to ensure it remains open. But they are also, it seems, going to urge the US president not to send an experienced negotiation team to engage with the Iranians over the next 60 days, because they are still concerned that if a superficial deal was to be signed on Friday, as things stand, then it would just allow Iran, embolden Iran, to continue with its ballistic missile programs and enrichment of uranium. So they are really looking to pin the White House down on the detail that is missing at the moment. But as ever, we have another gathering of Western leaders, mostly, with all of their powerful economies once again having to focus on Donald Trump to keep him engaged, to keep him interested, and to keep him on side.
0: Well, he's attacked the Group of Seven previously. He's walked out of G7 summit early, and he has recently criticised pretty much every other leader he's about to meet, not on their international diplomacy, but on their domestic politics. It's going to be potentially a pretty fractious meeting.
9: There's always that capability. I mean, just take yesterday. You know, we had Emmanuel Macron greet Donald Trump as he arrived here in the Marine One helicopter. And prior to that, Donald Trump again threatened to slap France with 100% tariffs on French wine. He's done that before. It's over a digital services tax, a 3% digital services tax on US tech firms that is being imposed by France. And given that America is France's biggest customer, it's still a threat you have to take seriously. Emmanuel Macron a reporter tried to ask the president about it, and he said, look, you know, we're here to talk about serious things. But if you look at the official agenda of what the G7 wants to talk about, they talk about, you know, economic inequality, the need for tariff warfare to stop. But the fact is, yes, the G7 has had tension before. You know, you think of the noughties when the US invaded Iraq, to the dismay of member states. But this time around, you have, you know, and have for some time, its most powerful member, you know, looking to tie up a war in the Middle East. They are trying to keep, and they're trying to convince Donald Trump to, with the war in Ukraine, to get tougher with Moscow and not force Ukraine to yield to Russian demands. And the likelihood of Donald Trump listening is really difficult to measure. We know he is reluctant to intervene in issues that he doesn't see as important. And so it's very hard to see where the course of conversation and negotiations will go. And crucially, you know, what concrete outcomes there may well could be. But, you know, Donald Trump's scheduled to go to Paris after this. That might be Emmanuel Macron's attempt to keep him in the country long enough for the end of the summit.
0: Yeah, there's a fancy dinner at Versailles apparently planned. Thanks very much indeed. That's the BBC's James Waterhouse there joining us from the shores of Lake Geneva, where that Group of Seven summit is getting underway today.
1: The eastern region of the Democratic Republic of Congo is beset by decades of insecurity. Dozens of armed groups are active in the three provinces, which are now dealing with one of the largest outbreaks of Ebola, that's Ituri, North Kivu and South Kivu. It makes it even more challenging for response teams trying to bring the epidemic under control. Some areas in North Kivu have been challenging for healthcare workers to access, and they have cancelled convoys to those areas. Because of the persistent insecurity, the region hosts the majority of the country's 3.5 million internally displaced persons. The BBC's Robert Kiptoo spoke to a civil society activist, Bosco Kisoke, about the challenge of tackling Ebola in a region struggling with insecurity.
10: We have internally displaced people who have lived here for a long time. They lack a lot of things, especially food. It is not enough. The houses are overcrowded and the toilets are in very poor conditions. And with the Ebola outbreak, we are asking the government to come in and help to provide better living conditions.
11: As one of the leaders in this internally displaced camp, how is the current situation?
10: We have seen leaders putting up water points for washing hands, providing protective equipment. But it is not enough. With all this, people still need a meal to keep them going. Also, the IDPs should try and go back to their homes. They have lived here for long. But before they leave, there should be a solution from where they come from.
11: Talking about Ebola, how has it affected people living in this particular camp?
10: The IDPs came here because they are running away from the armed rebels who are fighting. The rebels are protecting their territories. The government should unarm them. After that, the government should provide facilitation to the IDPs to go back. Because you've been running for over 10 years. Going back home without nothing, it is hard to start over. We can't say that there is peace, because the rebels are still controlling the regions, and they are armed. It is hard to say there is peace.
11: From your own assessment, how is life at this particular camp and other camps surrounding the town of Bonin?

0: Unajua? Tunakuwa na kambi karibu
1: There are many camps. We have about 70 camps here in Ituri. Most of the IDPs are not documented after running away from conflict areas. And they don't have anywhere else to go. When fighting started, they all relocated to this place. And because the fighting never ends, they are afraid. They can't go back.
2: That was Bosco Kisoke, an activist in Ituri province, speaking to the BBC's Robert Kipto.
3: And so, what is the level of insecurity generally in that area? And also, when it comes to internally displaced people, which you mentioned earlier on, how do you prevent Ebola from spreading in a place where people are packed in?
2: When it comes to insecurity, Rob, this is arguably one of the most insecure places on the continent. And this is insecurity that has been going on for a long time. And it is just many facets of it because you have dozens of armed groups that are active for different reasons. We even have a group that is affiliated to the Islamic State. And so it is very complicated and a lot of local knowledge is needed to know which places are controlled by which armed groups, and sometimes they just strike without notice. And that is really what makes it challenging to deal with Ebola, because people are still living there, they're still going on with business, trade is going on. The locals, you know, they also feel the insecurity. We were asking people when we went to Mogbalo, for instance, the mining town, can you drive to Bunia? And, you know, they just laugh it off because, you know, it's laughable to suggest that somebody just gets there and, you know, leaves Mongwalu and just at a moment's notice decides to drive to Bunia. So the insecurity is ongoing. And so that is what the response teams have to deal with. And there are conversations among the international response teams, especially because you have organizations that when they go to regions like this for response, they do not work with any armed group. They do not work with the actors to the conflict because they want to be seen to be neutral. But at the same time, when an area is insecure and you need access, it is being provided by peacekeepers. Do you go to villages in a convoy of armed personnel carriers with armed men escorting you? So those are conversations that response teams do have while they're carrying out this, trying to bring under control the Ebola outbreak.
3: And as you're talking to me, I'm watching you on the television. Your video report's currently playing on BBC News TV. There's a very good article Anne has written, which you can read on the BBC News website as well. Martin, listening in Juba, says the Ebola virus is real and people should strictly adhere to health workers' advice at all times. And the listener in Sierra Leone says the Ebola outbreak in DR Congo is spreading on a daily basis. There should be a limit on visits. Thanks for your messages. We're going to cross to Singapore now, speak to Nick Marsh at the business desk about the number of tourists visiting Cuba plummeting in the first half of this year due to the near total oil blockade which was imposed on the island by the United States. Just how bad are the numbers for the Cuban tourist industry?
4: Well, according to official statistics in Cuba, there were 300,000 people who arrived in the first 5 months of the year, Rob. That's less than half compared to the same period last year. And actually, when you consider that before the pandemic, Cuba was getting around 4 million tourists a year. You know, you can see how badly those numbers have fallen off a cliff. Why is that? Well, then US citizens were more or less allowed to travel to Cuba. Obama relaxed the restrictions. That was quickly reversed by Trump, so there's no US tourists, hasn't been for a while. But more importantly, and more recently, you mentioned it, there's that oil blockade that the US has been imposing, really, really ramping that up. Cuba's going through an energy crisis. You know, there are regular blackouts, infrastructure is grinding to a halt. You know, it's just not a pleasant place to visit in many regards. And when you look into the figures, it's a lot of people from Europe who are not making that trip. Then you've also got these sanctions that the US has been threatening to impose. You know, if you do business with a sanctioned person, then you're going to be penalized. So you've got big foreign hotel chains, you know, Melia, which is Spanish. They're reducing the number of hotels, lots of Spanish airlines, Iberia, suspending their connections, and even Visa and MasterCard are suspending operations in Cuba. That was only last week.

0: And this is really bad news for the Cuban people, because not only are they having to contend with this oil blockade, the rolling blackouts, the energy crisis, they're now obviously getting deprived from a very, very big revenue, you know, a source of income for them. The whole thing really is that United States putting a lot of pressure on a communist regime, the island, and it wants to see that regime fall. But at the moment, it hasn't fallen, and it's just sort of continuing with a lot of people in economic pain.
1: Nick, thank you. Nick Marsh there at the business desk in Singapore. Well, let's stay with the story in the Americas. Isaac Fannin is still in LA enjoying all the drama of the World Cup. And we saw another cracking game, Isaac.
2: Indeed, Rob. I should tell you, we've just seen the intersection of live radio broadcasting intersect with logistics, because we've had to get the last bus back to our hotel, hot-footing it here in that time that I did the billboard at the top of the hour to now we're back at our hotel in time to tell you about the victory that Cape Verde had, or the draw that they had against the European champion Spain, a well-deserved 0-0 draw as well. The third smallest country to play at a World Cup. They delighted fans in Atlanta with that result, and our journalist Celestine Carinate was among them.
3: The excitement by the Cape Verdean fans mean for you guys?
4: It means a real, I mean, orgullo. For us, it's pride, it's joy. Every minute inside that stadium, our heart were racing because our first time. Nobody talked about us yesterday. Today they're going to talk about us all night.
5: Goalie was the best. He did it. Sorry, Spain. They played a great game, but we're here. We are here and putting Cape Verde and Africa on the map.
6: I was stressed, I ain't gonna lie, because it's a big team, you know. Spain been to the World Cup for many times, and that's our first time. So we was a little stressed, but they did wonderful.
7: Look, this is a defeat for Spain, to be honest with you. So we get 1 point, and we'll keep going.
3: Decked out in Spanish colors, even your face is in Spanish colors. What did you make of the game?
8: They could have done better. Spain, I don't know what was going on. 27 shots and not one. Not one. They can't make one. That's embarrassing. But Capo Verde, they did really good. I think the goalkeeper, it's like a park. They parked their bus in front of that goal because they cannot get through.
9: I'm mad. How we tie 0-0, man? We got a squad, a great team. But 0-0 con Capo Verde? Hey, props to Capo Verde.
2: Big props to Cape Verde. Fantastic performance by them. Another team looking to put on another brilliant performance is the Argentinians. They're yet to make their debut at the tournament so far. The holders who won the tournament in Qatar 4 years ago will take on Algeria in Houston later on Tuesday. BBC Sports' Manny Jazmi spoke to a member of the squad, goalkeeper Geronimo Rulli, about their 2020 triumph and the prospect of retaining the title.
10: The feeling is amazing. It's like you achieve your dreams when you saw your people happy, when you saw your people on the streets. All Argentina was mobilized. It was the best feeling I had in my life after the born of my son. That feeling was amazing. Was really, really amazing.
11: Did it change your life to win the World Cup?
10: Yes, 100%. Because now each time when we come back to Argentina, the people still say thank you to us, you know, for the trophy after a long, long time. And then because there is not many players who can say they are world champions. So yes, my dream was that from child. And when I won, when I had the cup in my hands, the trophy in my hands, was the feeling I cannot explain yet.
11: How did Argentina win the World Cup?
10: I don't know. I think the key, we all know what we are doing. We all know what we represent, how we need to represent our people. And because at the end, the people want to see us fight for the country, you know, fight for the colors. And I think we did that. And from that, then it's everything easy. It's more easy than the normal.
11: Is that how Argentina could win the World Cup this time? Is that the reason?
10: 100%. Because for me, the thing we had different in Argentina, or I think we are different, is the passion we had for the football, because for us, the football is just not a sport, it's a way of life. And yes, in the moment we understand what we are doing, when we understand how much it means for our people, yes, that gives us the strength, the power to try to bring the trophy again.
11: What do you remember about the celebrations in Buenos Aires when you returned with the World Cup?
10: I remember we arrived to Buenos Aires from the airport to the training ground of the national team. It's something like 5 minutes in the bus. And these 5 minutes we did in 3 hours because of the people, you know. The day after, we'll celebrate to the center of the city. It's like around 20 kilometers. And I remember we did like 10 hours in the bus with the sun, with the people, and we just make, I think, 2-3 kilometers. It was a crazy street. I remember I had in my phone still picture, video. It's like 11, 12 million of people. We are like with the police around us, you know, the bus. But when you saw the happiness in the face of the people, yes, something we cannot explain with words, just the feeling we had in that moment is something, yeah, inexplicable.
11: This team is more or less the same as the last World Cup. Not many changes. Is that a good thing or a bad thing?
10: I don't know. I really don't know. Because at the end, for me, it's something good. That means we are doing the good things. Of course, we had some changes. There are people new on the team. But at the end, it doesn't matter who it is on the pitch, who it is on the team. The most important thing is how we are, you know, how we're going to be on the pitch. It doesn't matter if some player is playing or not playing. Just is the mindset we need to have to play, the mindset we need to have to represent our country and try to bring the trophy again.
1: Geronimo Rudy there speaking to BBC Sport Manny Jasmi. I love how you revealed, Isaac, the glamour of reporting on the road for the BBC. You had to get the last bus back to your hotel. With lots of ordinary Americans on it who perhaps weren't at the game, have Americans really got into football?
2: Do you know what, Rob? I actually think they may have done. I've been really, really surprised at the level of fan support that I've seen. You know, I was talking when we first got here how it didn't really feel like a World Cup was happening. And since the tournament has begun, there's been really loads of coverage on TV. It's helped, obviously, the NBA finals and the hockey have finished. And now it feels as though we're just talking about the World Cup. And yes, it's not as glamorous a job as everyone thinks. Got to make sure that you get home some way. Last bus back for us, but we're here.
1: Good to know you're safe and sound back in your hotel. But we are going to talk to you again a bit more about the Iran game, aren't we, Isaac Fannin? More from him to come in the next half hour of Newsday. Stay here with us on the BBC World Service.
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13: Regulations to put games on the school system, and then we figured out how to play them.
14: That was the challenge.
13: Yeah, exactly, right? Like, breaking the rule was the fun. We did it because
14: that was it.
13: Yeah, we didn't have any higher goal than breaking the rule. How hard is it for a kid who is under the age of 16 to get on social media in Oz?
15: Yeah, it's actually not that difficult. And partly because, what we've seen, our kids are also jumping platforms. So the government immediately kind of put their attention to kind of the big mainstream, Facebook, TikTok, etc. And we then had a number of kids that decided to jump platform. We had many of them deciding to use VPNs. But more interestingly, many of these companies are also using user behavior. So they're looking at what are the things that a user, you know, is liking, what types of accounts do they follow? And many of the young children were not even asked to check their age because the system already thought that they were over 16.
14: You might, on a final note, you might not be able to answer this. I don't know if there's been any data done, but are the kids playing outside more? Are they going to more playgrounds?
15: We've definitely had media reports where some kids have said, you know, I spend more time outside. Now, granted, this came in, don't forget, at the start of summer. And so it's also a time when kids are not in school. They're perhaps more active anyway. I think many of us have said, oh, it'll be interesting to see how we go on a 12-month cycle. The same as some children said, look, they were really freed from peer pressure. They were actually happy to be off the platforms because they didn't feel that need to perform all the time. So it's definitely, different situations for different kids and different families. But on the whole, We are effectively seeing many, many children saying, look, this is easy to get around. It's not affecting my life. I'm still on there. What is the government talking about?
14: Yeah. Lisa, it is an honour to have you on. A mine of information and up-to-the-minute research. So, kia ora. Thank you for being on the panel in New Zealand.
15: My pleasure. Thank you so much.
14: That is Professor Information Science, who has written about it for years. Just on a final note there. I mean, gosh, let me ask you this, both. Be honest. Look me in the eye, okay? If you would go back to a time before social media, Thomas Scrimgeour, would you?
13: Oh, absolutely, without hesitation. If you could snap your fingers and get rid of it, I think it's omnet bad for society what social media has done to all of us.
14: Anna Dean, if you went back in time to go to a time before social media, would you? You miss your faces, don't you? You're like me, you'd miss your faces.
16: Well, I think it's been so connective for so many different movements, from, you know, the feminist movement to Black Lives Matter to all of these different things. The Me Too movement, you know, like we've actually had a lot of social change because of these things, or kind of in spite of them.
14: Ooh.
16: And yeah, but it's kind of like it's gone too far. We've jumped the shark.
14: All right, stick around. There is lots to come on the panel, and including the panel plus, we are talking about fashion with Emma Gleeson, and we're talking about the return of ugly sunglasses. You know, the Oakley wraparounds. Yeah, apparently they're in. It's 6:32.
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18: The chief executive of the Ministry of Business, Innovation and Employment says heads may roll over a failed tech project which has been written off, wasting $30 million. Pike River campaigners are joining with health and safety managers in a last-ditch attempt to stop law changes they say will make workplaces more dangerous. There is concern old chemicals found in two historic huts in Antarctica could potentially be explosive. Auckland police are warning people in the central city not to engage with people dressed as monks, reportedly demanding cash for bracelets. And eight crew members are believed to have been killed when a B-52 bomber crashed shortly after takeoff in California. Those are the headlines. Our next bulletin at 7.
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0: So the one and only Anna Dean says, oh, who's this? Is it you too? On the, let me tell you, Anna Dean, on this day in 91, James Hetfield, Kirk Hammett, Lars Ehrlich and Jason Newsted, they walk into a studio, Anna, plug in, tune up, and they let rip. Enter Sandman was the first song by that Metallica had written for their 91 eponymous album. Simply called Metallica Entirely Black, you cannot get more metal, can you not, Thomas Scringer from the Maxim Institute?
1: Oh, absolutely. I mean, I'm from Hamilton, so I'm just feeling at home now.
0: There we go.
1: These are my people. We heard from the booth there, can we get a shout out to West Auckland? I moved from Hamilton to West Auckland, so this is my people. I didn't move cities, it's the same place.
0: There we go, Anna. You're in Metallica land tonight.
2: Jolly good.
0: But tomorrow night, I'll play some Frente.
2: Thank you.
0: Just for you. There we go. Anyway, in 2020, the album was ranked number 235 on Rolling Stone's 500 greatest albums of all time list. Should have been top 10. Should have been top 10. Don't you think, Thomas, from Hamilton?
1: Absolutely.
0: He's my man for the first time on the panel, Thomas Strin. How do you say your, can I just be brutally honest, how do you say your surname, sir?
1: So it's pretty simple. Mm-hmm. Two syllables. Yep. Don't overthink it.
0: Yes.
1: Scrimger.
0: Beautiful. I love it. Where do you get the name from?
1: See, this is a big bane in my life because everyone asks that excited, where is it from? Scotland. And then they're always disappointed. You know, like they're kind of expecting somewhere exotic. And then I say
0: Moldova.
1: Scotland. And they're like, yep.
0: Okay.
2: There's, Nazi nothing wrong. There's nothing wrong with Scotland.
1: No, it was always important to my dad to tell us, you're not from England, you're from Scotland. I don't
2: absolutely
1: know why, but it mattered.
0: I am loving the feedback tonight. You'll cherish me. Just one. I can't wait to get more into them. Sitting around the dinner table, my brother and I discussing the mean-ass rooster that would try to attack me, the daughter, while my brother fended it off. It was our job to feed the chooks. Dad didn't say a word, got up from his dinner and went to the chook run and wrung that rooster's neck. We were so impressed. That was the 50s. All right. Okay, and on that note, 6:37 is time for I've Been Thinking. First up on the panel, Thomas Stringer, take it away.
1: Well, I've been thinking that if something is making you outraged, you know, you see a headline and that heart rate goes up, it's best to pause and take a breath and say, am I really understanding this right? So at the Soccer World Cup, you know, the camera cuts to an Aussie video ref and he's standing up and his index finger and his thumb form a circle on his thigh. And suddenly the news media goes nuts around the world. Is this a white supremacist symbol? The New York Times has an anxious think piece about, is he making a white supremacist symbol on his leg? You know, they get to the third paragraph of this article and they're invoking the terrible attack in Christchurch. You know, that this symbol was made in a court case there. Now, he was making this circle on his thigh and I was in high school once. This was a very, very juvenile game that boys of a certain age would play, where if you make this symbol, a circle on your thigh, and a mate looks at it, you punch him. Now, the question I have to ask people is it more likely that an Aussie video referee was making a juvenile symbol on his leg? Or was he invoking white supremacy? Now, FIFA did an investigation and they have cleared him of all charges. And he has, in fact, denied anything at all and said it was an involuntary twitch. But if you get upset about a potential white supremacist symbol, it's probably best to double check.
0: Okay, so careful on how you read into things, huh?
1: Absolutely.
0: All right, kia ora, Thomas. All right, Anna Dean, I've been thinking.
2: Well, I've been thinking for some time about jumping the ditch and checking out about moving to Australia. And my head's been in that direction for probably the last 6 months about, you know, like many Kiwis at this time, what, you know, the brain drain is a real thing. And a lot of the news media reports have actually been around younger people, 18 to 30, moving over there and looking for work. But I actually think there is a whole range of ages of people who are out of work and looking for work over there. I just got back from being there and I was a bit shocked, actually, just by the general cost of living. I think that the idea of the lucky country has actually changed quite a bit, probably in the last 2 years to 18 months. I saw an organic chicken in a market for sale for $79.
0: Are you for real?
1: Oof.
2: I'm for real. And that was a, you know, inner city carriage works, the beautiful open air market.
0: I know it, yeah.
2: Obviously, you know, a deluxe chicken. But just those kind of extra costs of living there, I really just
0: rent.
2: Got the heebie-jeebies. Rent is very, very high in New South Wales. And just all those extra costs, like if you get a speeding ticket, it's, you know, about $900. If you get a parking fine, it's $400. And I also just that thing, that idea of having to start from scratch again. But the best thing about it, it's given me this absolute love for being back in this country and just really appreciating what we have, how safe it is, how clean, how fresh. Actually, just what you can achieve and do here. And
0: back
2: I'm
0: on
2: so
0: Cuba Street.
2: Grateful.
0: Back on Cairo, back on George
2: the
0: Street.
2: Panel.
0: Back on the panel. That's the way, Anna Dean.
2: Yeah.
0: You don't want to go there yet. And you didn't find your tribe?
2: Well, I mean, it's tricky. Some of those Australian women on those southern beaches, they're a tribe unto themselves. They, you know, they're doing a lot of Botox. They've got a lot of eyelash. I was just like, whoa, would I really fit in here? I can't quite see myself doing this. Yeah.
0: In your trench bought from Courtney Place.
2: That's right. That's right. Yeah. No, I just, maybe I'm not fit enough. I'm not sure.
0: I don't know.
2: Yeah.
0: Well, welcome back.
2: Thank you. Thank
0: Good
2: you.
0: To have you. Anna Dean, Thomas Scrimger, kia ora to your lovely to have you company. Some stunning feedback coming through tonight. So thank you very much for that. It is 19 away from 7.
3: You're with Wallace Chapman. It's the panel on RNZ National.
0: Bottom trawling. It's how 68% of fish are caught in New Zealand, but is it decimating our seafloor and the many species that rely on it? So, on Friday, Seafood NZ's chief executive, Lisa Fuchek, explained to the panel why the method is used.
4: It is the only method in many cases to catch certain species of fish. In New Zealand, that is specifically the case because we have a whole range of what we call demersal fish, which means that they live on or near the bottom of the sea. And the only way to catch many of those species is by bottom trawl. But the other element to that is that we catch it in volumes that enable us to offer affordable and accessible locally caught protein to Kiwis and indeed to consumers around the world.
0: But Ali Hooper of Greenpeace contested those arguments.
5: The fish that's caught on those areas is 90% exported. So that's not what's landing predominantly on New Zealanders' plates. And that kind of narrative is a deliberate ploy to make people feel like this is going to have an impact on them, when really the majority impact is going to be on industry. I think then when you talk about the area that's trawled, yeah, there's been a lot of dressing up of like how small an area it is. But actually, since 1990, an area almost twice the size of New Zealand's landmass has been trawled.
0: Okay, so there you go. We had from Seafood NZ, Lisa Fuchek, with Ali Hoop from Greenpeace. But we thought, well, hang on, let's be reminded of the actual evidence, the science of bottom trawling. What does that say? So with us is Simon Thrush. He's a professor of marine science at Auckland University. Professor Thrush, welcome to the panel.
6: Thank you, Wallace. Pleased to be here.
0: Give us the David Attenborough moment, Simon. Paint us that picture without the voice, perhaps. What is happening to the seafloor during bottom trawling as a marine scientist?
6: Okay, so when the gear is dragged across the seafloor, it resuspends sediment, which has consequences for some of the animals that live on the seafloor because it clogs their feeding structures and gills. That resuspended sediment also releases CO2 back into the water column, so the sediments are less capable of storing carbon. The gear either kills or displaces most of the animals that live on the seafloor, particularly the large and the long-lived ones. And as a consequence of that, it changes the way the seafloor functions and works and delivers many important ecosystem services to us. Now, obviously, these effects will depend on where the trawling is occurring. If it's occurring in an area that has already been heavily trawled for a long time, then our ability to detect change is really limited,
0: right.
6: But that doesn't mean that change hasn't happened in the past. I mean, the argument about trawling as an impact has really been going on in New Zealand for about the last 30 years. And, you know, the rhetoric is plentiful, but the action is limited.
0: Okay, we've got a panel with us. Simon, let's go to them. Anna Dean, how do you view this very contested and contentious issue.
2: Kia ora, Simon. It's really nice to hear just your calm, clear clarity on this. And one thing for me that really stood out is just when I saw the footage of the bottom trawling cam, you know, these actual, the destruction that these nets are doing as they go along the floor. And I actually live in Golden Bay where the seafloor is very clogged up, I understand, from trawling that was done for oysters over the years. And these important ecosystems really need to be cherished. You say that this has happened for a 30-year conversation. What would you like to see be done about this? I mean, do you think this conversation just needs to stop? And New Zealand is one of the only countries still doing bottom trawling, I understand, in the Pacific. Do we just give it a rest?
6: Yes, I think we do. We do need to actually move from talking to action. I think we need to think quite carefully about what's going on in different kinds of habitats, from your backyard to the seamounts in the deep sea. I think we need to be thinking about getting some balance in the system. For a long time now, trawling has been the major activity that impacts on all our coastal ecosystems, and we've really done very little to control its ecological effects, which is very different from pretty much any other industry that would operate in the country.
0: Before we go to Thomas, just to clarify, when you say bottom trawling, so it's a is it a net that drags along the surface, or is it a net that's just above the surface, or is it?
6: Yeah, good question, Wallace. So basically, mostly the gear does touch the bottom. Your person before was talking about we have to use trawlers to catch these demersal fish.
0: Yes.
6: Demersal means it lives near the seafloor. So directly or indirectly, the gear is going to be, or most of the time, touching the bottom. The gear is often variable in size depending on whether you're dealing with a small coastal trawler or a big deep sea trawler. Big deep sea trawler, you could fly a 747 into the net. They're, you
0: what?
6: Know,
2: wow. Boats.
0: Hang on. A deep sea trawler, you could fly a 747 into the net?
6: They're that wide.
2: That's outrageous.
0: Right.
6: So, so. You know, how big they are, how much of the area they impact and how frequently they impact it are all important elements of understanding the ecological consequences.
0: Let's bring Thomas in. I've never heard that before. Thomas, your thoughts on this?
1: Yeah, well, I'm just I'm interested, Simon, just thinking about it as a scientist, how you begin to evaluate and kind of understand the scale of the impacts, because, you know, they're obviously big boats in an even larger ocean, but, you know, the ocean floor is kind of hard to see. As a scientist, if you're wanting to outline this is the scale of the problem, this is how we understand it, how would you describe to people that process?
6: Yeah, so it is a difficult process because we never went into this with a pristine environment to look at. You know, by the time we got around to thinking about these unintended consequences of fishing, we'd already been trawling very heavily for a long period of time. So that means we have to use multiple lines of evidence and some indirect approaches to understand this. But, you know, the scientific community around the world has done this. We've done it for decades. The animals that we're impacting, they've been on the planet for hundreds of millions of years. It doesn't really matter whether you happen to be studying animals in New Zealand or Chile or France or Italy. What we need to do is understand the magnitude of the impact and the potential response the seafloor communities have to recover. Now, understanding the magnitude of the impact is understanding the details of what gear is being used, how frequently the trawls are being dragged across the seafloor, how powerful the boats are. The government has that information. It's often difficult to obtain. There are other sources of information like Global Fishing Watch that provide us with some of the necessary detail, but they only monitor the boats that have these AIS, these vessel identification systems on board that are put on board for safety reasons, but not all vessels need to carry them legally, so not all the boats are captured by that.
0: Simon, thank you for giving us an insight on the science of bottom trawling. But for now, kia ora, thank you for being on the panel.
6: Kia ora, Wallace.
0: Simon Thrush, the Professor of Marine Science. That was interesting.
2: Shocking. I'm shocked about
0: you can just sort of,
2: well,
0: you can close your eye. You can see a 747.
2: Totally.
0: You can see the breadth. That's certainly interesting. All right. 10 away from 7, the panel. And stick around because we have the panel plus talking fashion after 7, something very different. But the question of the day was this. I just love this. What was just one cherished memory of yours as a kid? And I mentioned this. Oh, here's one. My lovely father is an ex-Marlborough Sound hippie. When I was 11, I found out from a friend of his that his tomato plants, quote unquote, were not tomatoes. They were, however, a member of the nightshade family of You Know What I Mean. I didn't want him to get in much trouble with the police, so before he got home, I pulled them all out and put them on the compost. I appreciate now, at 37, how much self-control he possessed. He no doubt wanted to growl at me, but I didn't get so much as one little growling and a gentle word that I shouldn't touch his medicine in the future. There we go. Listening to that from wonderful Blenheim is Pat. How are you, Pat?
7: Yeah, good, thanks, Wallace.
0: How's your night going?
7: Yeah, not bad, mate, not bad.
0: Now, what's your cherished memory?
7: Oh, mate, when I was 11 as well, the same as that last story.
0: Yep.
7: We had a sock team come up from Hornby to Tawa, the
0: yes.
7: old days of billeting.
0: Oh, billeting.
7: And we beat them 3-2, and I was playing right back, so I shouldn't have, but I scored all three goals for Tawa.
2: Well done.
0: Well done, that's right. Very good.
7: I've always said you get your 15 minutes of glory, and that was mine, and that'll do me.
0: That's it. Right. What a great story. Simple. So 50 minutes of glory, 56 years, that was mine. Sounds like you've got fond memories of those days being an early tween.
7: Oh, yeah, mate. They were great days, yeah. Also on the paddock was my oldest mate, Steve Harding, who I'm still mates with today. We'd met when we were 5, and we always have a laugh about it.
0: Oh, good on you, Pat. Hey, great to have you on the show. Thank you.
7: No worries. Thanks, mate.
0: Very good. That's pretty good. What about you? Do you have a cherished memory from when you were growing up, Thomas?
1: Yeah, I was thinking about this, and the one that came to mind is a kind of a treasured memory of my dad. Now, bless him, he's a lovely guy, a bit stingy. You know, I mentioned before, Scottish, also an economist, so didn't really like parting with money. And he's from Golden Bay, actually, so we were doing a family road trip. We think we were just out Nelson Way. Every time we fill up the car, you know, we're begging for an ice cream. You know, I want a Memphis Meltdown. And Dad's like, no, people like us can't afford ice creams like that. It was a big refrain. But anyway, we pull up to a pack and save. Mum's going to go in and load up with grocery supplies. So Dad is looking after 3 kids in a van in a pack and save parking lot. And he gets this conspiratorial gleam in his eye. He's like, okay, kids, follow me. And so we sneak into Pack and Save, pretending not to see Mum. If she saw us, she pretended she didn't. And he buys us a 2-litre tub of ice cream, and we gaff it back to the car, and we just eat it out of the tub with spoons while Dad lectures us about how much cheaper this ice cream was than at the petrol station. So
0: always
1: it's a tribute to my
0: economist.
1: Dad. Yeah, exactly.
0: That's
1: yep.
0: a great story. Brief story, cherished memory.
2: Well, that actually reminds me a bit of mine, because it involves spoons and glooping out something called Moltexo. I grew up doing Sado karate. All of my family did Sado karate, and we used
0: Big
2: to go
0: Nelson.
2: Outside Nelson, and we used to go to the Teapot Valley camp on karate camp, and me and my brothers and our good family friends would all line up there in our karate gis before we had to go out and run and do our classes in the morning, and a dear family friend would spoon us out these huge spoonfuls of Moltexo just to give us some energy and keep us going.
0: Great
2: yeah.
0: memory. What are the things that you remember, Ray? And it's that all those years on. Very good. You're on the panel, International Thomas Scrimger and Anna Dean this evening. Now, finally on the panel, there is something churning up in the water around Whakatane, and the culprit is not a decent-sized kingy, but a $20 boat ramp fee. Now, the district council is due to adopt this plan to start charging boaties who live outside the district for use of the Whakatane ramp. So let's pick up the story with Councillor Wilson James. How are you?
8: I'm good, thank you. Yourself?
0: I'm very well, Wilson. Now, this is a thorny one, Wilson, isn't it? Where did the idea of charging outsiders for the boat ramp come from?
8: That I don't entirely know, but I gather it's come from within council staff. The idea is that there's only locals will only pay a one-off fee. It won't be an annual fee, it's just a one-off fee. Outsiders will be charged $20 per day for or $20 per launch. So,
0: right, yeah. Okay. Hey, what does your mayor, Nandor Tanchos, think about it?
8: He seemed to be in favour of it, partly because, I mean, councils right across the country are getting quite constrained with rates, and there's rates capping coming. So it's becoming down, how else do you get some money? You turn to user pays. But Whakatane being, we had no parking charges, we had no traffic lights.
0: Didn't know this.
8: So do we want to keep our district sort of free, which means that you're going to have to revert to charging in rates?
0: End of an era, Anna Dean. Whakatane going user pays on the boat ramp.
2: It's only $20. And I really think for the...
0: That's two $10 notes.
2: Yeah, but the challenges that, the sea is facing in that part of the country with things like Kaluapa, the seaweed that's taking over, there's all sorts of costs from operating a boat ramp. And I really think that seems fair. If it's not going to affect locals and it is outsiders, I love that term, but it's like rich boaties, I imagine, who are coming to take their boat out. Fair enough, I
0: say. Stay there, Wilson. What do you think? The son of an economist here, Thomas.
1: Yeah, well, the meanest things anyone's ever said to me about social media was a clip of me saying I like charging for car parks. You know, that was clipped up by our social media people and sent around. And people sent me some very mean messages about my love for charging for car parks. But I'm curious if the council, Wilson, you might know this, if they have any kind of forecasts or expectations about how much revenue it'll generate. Like, are there other boat ramp options that won't be charging? Will people just avoid it? Like, what are they expecting to earn from this?
8: Well, there were no figures bandied. They talked about the number of boats that used the ramp, but there were no actual figures. I mean,
1: do they know what percentage of those boats are from out of the area versus in the area?
8: Well, this is what we don't know. They haven't got the data to tell us that. But, I mean, personally, I don't think we're going to make a lot of money out of it, but I suppose until we try it, we won't know, will we?
0: Do you think, Wilson, it will affect the community spirit once Whakatane goes use the pace for the boat ramp?
8: It may do to start with, but I mean, it's like most things, when people don't like change, but once change comes and they get used to it, they sort of, it's just another expense, but yeah.
9: 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We're now closing on this frequency. 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This is New Zealand.

0: RNZ Pacific, kia ora ana. I'm Wara Tuila Epitala with the news. An activist in Fiji says social media is driving awareness about police and military abuses. It comes after two deaths in the span of 2 months that are alleged to be connected to military and police officers. Shamima Ali says it is becoming harder to hide.
1: People are talking a lot more and people are becoming aware of what happens when a young, particularly Fijian, is taken into custody. They are more aware, so they are, I believe, more alert about what is happening and taking note of things that are happening.
0: Sakiyasu Ose Raundravu died last week, with the story emerging on Facebook less than 24 hours afterward. His family alleged that he was tortured and beaten by officers in a police raid over a month ago. Police have questioned 12 officers and put 4 of those on leave and have confirmed a military officer was involved in the raid. The new chair of the Pacific Forum says island countries remain highly vulnerable to conflict in other parts of the world. Matthew Wale, who assumed the role after replacing Jeremiah Mainele as Solomon Islands Prime Minister last month, has put out his first statement as chair. Mr. Wale has appealed for global peace and stability at a time of geopolitical volatility.
2: Across the world today, conflicts are deepening, geopolitical tensions are rising, and the consequences are being felt far beyond the regions where these crises originate.
0: Mr. Wale says the Pacific is reliant on the resilience of global supply chains and the stability of the rules-based international system. He says the region's vision for the Blue Pacific continent may only be realised in a world at peace. A Northern Marianas journalist says it's hard to say how long the recovery from Super Typhoon Sinlaku will take. Our correspondent Mark Rubigo says that some areas are still struggling without power 2 months after the storm. He told Pacific Waves recovery from 2018's Typhoon Yutu, which passed directly over the island of Tinian and left more than 1,000 homes destroyed, took 6 months to a year.
3: Although the intensity of the wind wasn't as powerful as you two, it lingered for 3 days, so it really wrought out of damage. So probably it's going to be longer, 8 months to 1 year and to 3 months. I'm not sure. But since we learned our lessons from you two, so hopefully it's going to be shorter, but money isn't flowing as fast as you two and Sodilor when it comes to federal dollars for assistance.
0: A New Zealand public health researcher says that the UK's plans to ban social media for under-16s is a good move. Dr. Samantha Marsh is the academic advisor for the pro-ban advocacy group Before 16 and specialises in research on the impact of screen use on young people. She says there are many ways social media leads to harm in children.
4: The other solutions that have been put forward are things like safety by design, so making these companies change their products so that they're safer for children. And while that, you know, I fully support that, there's two issues. One, that's going to take a really long time, and these companies don't, you know, they're not showing us that they want to do that.
0: Dr. Marsh says New Zealand should also look at what happens in the 16 to 17 year age group after social media is introduced. The Institute of Health and Safety Management says scaling back health and safety measures will impact the country's economy as well as worker safety. The Safety at Work Amendment Bill would exempt businesses with fewer than 20 workers from legally having to manage non-critical safety risks. The Institute's chairperson, Mike Cosman, says the smaller businesses account for up to 97% of firms in Aotearoa.
5: Not every small firm is going to say, I'm no longer going to provide you with safety boots or gloves, or I don't have to train you or supervise you because you're not doing work classed as critical risk. But it sends a message that health and safety is only about the really bad stuff and not about the things that actually cause harm every single day.
0: Mike Osman says less serious workplace accidents account for nearly 5 million days of compensation from ACC. A Cook Islander who grew up in Tokoroa in New Zealand's North Island is Aotearoa's first Pacific female orthopaedic surgeon. Dr. Lissa Wilson told RNZ's Morning Report it's been a long journey that started out with her working on a degree in performance piano and sports science at Auckland University.
6: I was actually living with the medical students that were Pacific and Māori, and they absolutely inspired me. They came home, practiced there, what they used to do on me, and I was just in awe what they did. And I was like, oh, and you know, if they can do it, why can't I?
0: Dr. Wilson says many others have inspired her through her journey. She says her message to Pacific children is that it doesn't matter what background you come from, you can achieve your dreams if you work hard. In world news, key roadblocks on the road to a memorandum of understanding between the US and Iran are still simmering despite the deal being reached. However, the text is unlikely to be revealed for days. World Watch's Nina Chigga has more.
7: US Vice President J.D. Vance says the document includes Iran no longer funding terrorist groups and a framework for further negotiations on Tehran's nuclear program.
8: We have the ability to welcome them into the world economy if they perform. We also have the ability to say, you know what, you don't get anything if you don't meet your end of the obligation.
7: Iran-backed Hezbollah and Israel have both claimed strikes on southern Lebanon today, despite the deal specifically saying fighting would stop there. Israeli Prime Minister Benjamin Netanyahu says troops will remain in Lebanon, Syria and Gaza. His words are translated.
9: We will remain in the security zone as much as necessary in order to protect our country.
7: The official memorandum signing ceremony is set to take place in Geneva on Friday, local time.
0: Over to sport. The All Whites have kicked off their first Football World Cup appearance in 16 years with a stunning 2-2 draw against the heavily favoured Iranians. Ali Just became the first all-white to score twice at the tournament, with goals in both halves of the group a thriller in Los Angeles. Coach Darren Baisley lauded the performance.
10: I think that may be our best performance ever, you know, or since I've been involved with the all-whites, which is a long time. You know, in every game you see that, but you only see it once or twice, those moments. Today it was pretty consistent and they were so good on the ball.
0: The All Whites next face Egypt in Vancouver on Monday. And England head coach Brendan McCullum says he was angry but also concerned about Ben Stokes after the nightclub incident involving his captain and fast bowler, Gus Atkinson. The pair have been omitted from the second test against New Zealand at the Oval starting Wednesday night. Stokes and Atkinson breached the team's curfew and were reportedly present during an altercation. That's your latest news and sport from RNZ Pacific. For more on our stories, head to our website, rnzi.com.
11: Half a day, this is Pacific Waves from RNZ Pacific. I'm Susanna Suisuki. Coming up, dozens of people in Mariana Island still without power following Typhoon Salaku. An activist in Fiji is calling for the Joint Police and Military Task Force on Drugs to be disbanded. And a new study looks to address inequities in breast cancer diagnosis for Pacific women. The Northern Marianas government has renewed its state of emergency for another 30 days as the recovery from Super Typhoon Sinlaku continues. Sinlaku hit the CNMI on April 14th, causing widespread destruction across Saipan, Tinian and Rota. I spoke with our CNMI correspondent Mark Rubago and began by asking him why the SOE is being renewed.
3: Well, Governor David Abatang, re-signed an executive order last June 11, justifying the renewal of the significant emergency for another 30 days following Super Typhoon Sinlaku which devastated our islands last mid-April. Although it's been 8 weeks since that disaster, Apatan said, while there has been considerable progress in restoring utilities, transportation, and communication systems, full power restoration remains weeks away. He also said the renewed declaration allows the Commonwealth government to continue mobilizing resources for recovery efforts, and this will remain in effect because of the renewal for another 30 days until rescinded or extended again.
12: How have the affected residents been able to cope without power, especially with the amount of debris around them?
3: Well, it's been hard. Luckily, there are places who have been energized, mine included, because I live near the hospital. But if you're not in the main thoroughfare, main highways, you're in a bad shape. You don't have power yet because they have to fix the lines. And there's also been a shortage of transformers and power poles to fix the system that's not in the main thoroughfares. So what they're doing now is they prioritize key infrastructure like the hospital, the airport, government offices, and then the arterial streets. That would be the second priority. And then the third priority are those who live in the boondocks up in the mountains, unfortunately.
12: When do you reckon the rebuild will be, or the recovery, when do you reckon that will be complete?
3: Well, I think through our experience, you two, took us about 6 years to 6 months to 10 years to a year. So this Sinlaku lingered for like 3 days. Although the intensity of the wind wasn't as powerful as you two, it lingered for 3 days. So it really wrought a lot of damage. So probably it's going to be longer, 8 months to 1 year into 3 months. I'm not sure, but since we learned our lessons from you two, so hopefully it's gonna be shorter. But the money isn't flowing as fast as you two and Sodilor. I mean, it comes to federal dollars for assistance. So crossing our fingers and hopefully it becomes faster.
12: Have some of the schools or businesses been able to reopen?
3: Well, no. Public schools have closed. They actually haven't had the graduation. Also, college, our local community college, Northern Marianas College, just stopped. They haven't had their graduations yet. Some private schools opened, some of them opened. As far as businesses, some have reopened. Like some even reopened like a few days, a few weeks, and a month after Sinlaku. Those who didn't open just had too much damage, like this landmark restaurant, 360 Beach Bar, along the beach, of course, was completely devastated. And the owner is now contemplating just relocating or closing the business.
12: What are local residents telling you in terms of the impact Sinlaku has had on their mental well-being?
3: Well, there have been a lot of chatter on social media. Some got FEMA assistance, some didn't. Some are still struggling. Some are questioning how come the nonprofits, the Red Cross, Samaritan's Purse, Ayuda Network, and others have been quicker to provide them assistance than the government. Some questioned FEMA for not approving. Some questioned why the approval are taking too long. So there's a lot of messages that the aid or recovery assistance could be much better. But some did get help, and some are just happy to move along and go back some sort of normalcy. Some of the, like our golf courses, one of the golf courses up west, Laulau Bay Golf and Resort, just opened to bring back some normalcy. And some restaurants, the silver lining, some restaurants are actually full because some people have no ability to cook, so they actually eat out and actually patronize our restaurants and cafes. The hotels are also packed, the ones who are open, because we just had a lot of first response come here, and they're actually giving the hotels good occupancy.
12: In terms of the death toll, where does that stand?
3: Oh, the death toll, we didn't have any death toll outside of the fishermen who died in the MV Mariana. I think there were six who died. It happened in the Northern Ireland. So aside from that, there are no confirmed deaths because of Senlaku so far.
12: Minaka Mark, for your time, is there anything else that you want to share?
3: Oh, aside from that, because of Senlaku, tourism is dead. Philippine Airlines moved its return to the CNMI from June to October. Jeju Airlines is coming back in June 20, but that is mostly because of a $1.5 million SOSOS contract awarded by Marianas Visitors Authority, basically for them to service the Korea to Saipan market. United still has its inter-island Guam to Saipan route, but I think they're going to open Japan route sometime in July, and Hong Kong Airlines is coming in July 12, I think. So slowly, hopefully, tourists are coming here, I think, because it's just devastated, unless you want to get a feel of devastation. But hopefully in the next couple of months, we could recover our main and only industry, which is tourism.

0: Avu passed away, with his family alleging that a severe beating and torture from police and military officers led to his death a month later. Police have put four officers on leave while investigating eight others, and have confirmed this weekend the family's allegation that a military officer had instigated the raid. For Ms. Ali, the right thing to do would be to suspend all 12.
1: We need to know who are the people doing the investigations. We actually call for an independent investigation, because if you look at the allegations, they seem quite clear. Two people have died, and where and what, that seems to be quite clear. So it's not that hard to find out who they are and start the investigations.
0: Before Mr. Andravu, there was Mr. Vakarisi, who was beaten to death by soldiers in a military prison cell. The Fiji Times reports the military has recorded more than 60 witness statements, with Major General Rojoni Kaluniwai promising an internal inquiry. Amnesty International have warned that when the military gets involved in law enforcement matters, brutal treatment and incidents of torture soon follow. Ms. Ali says it has become harder to protect families as a result.
1: You know, even with us at the crisis centre, we are having so many difficulties in bringing to light and to pursuing with cases of rape, of wife assault, of spouse assault and things like that. So we are having difficulties because of the lack of knowledge, the lack of attention and so on. So I think if Fiji had a robust, well-trained police force, professional police force, that is what they are there for, and the numbers are increasing every year. We don't need the military to interfere in the criminal cases.
0: But unlike in the past, Ms. Ali says social media brought the Vakarisi and Rundravu cases into the public consciousness.
1: People are talking a lot more, and people are becoming aware of what happens when a young, particularly Fijian, is taken into custody. They are more aware, so they are, I believe, more alert about what is happening and taking note of things that are happening.
0: In the case of Mr. Andravu, the military have not responded to requests for comment.
2: The new chair of the Pacific Islands Forum has appealed for global peace and stability. Matthew Wale assumed the role of forum chair after replacing Jeremiah Manele as Solomon Islands Prime Minister last month. Johnny Blades has more.
3: At a time of global uncertainty, against the backdrop of conflict in other parts of the world, Matthew Wale put out his first statement as Pacific Islands Forum chair. It found him in reflective mood about what conflict in other parts of the world means for the Pacific Islands community.
4: In assuming the role of forum chair last month, I have reflected on the forum leaders' theme in Honiara last September, You Meet Together, a reaffirmation of our commitment to solidarity as one region, one people, and one blue Pacific continent. We recognize that the vision of the 2050 strategy for the blue Pacific continent can only be realized in a world at peace.
3: Mr. Wale says the leaders of the 18 Pacific Islands countries and territories in the forum share a commitment to the blue ocean of peace concept.
4: Across the world today, conflicts are deepening, geopolitical tensions are rising, and the consequences are being felt far beyond the regions where these crises originate.
3: He says the Pacific Islands region is reliant on the resilience of global supply chains and the stability of the rules-based international order.
4: Recent events remind us that in an interconnected world, instability anywhere can create consequences everywhere. Our appeal for global peace is therefore more than a statement. It is a call for dialogue, for cooperation, and a call for the peaceful resolution of crises.
3: Mr. Wale's message looks to the future with cautious hope.
4: It is our prayer that we will continue to strive towards a more peaceful and stable world for the future of our children.
3: The message from the forum chair comes at an interesting time for his role as Solomon Islands Prime Minister. His first official overseas visit as Prime Minister this month was to Australia, where he signalled closer ties with Canberra and moves towards a comprehensive strategic treaty between the two countries. While there, Mr. Wale said his government would review the previous Solomon's government's security deal with China, which moved his country much closer to Beijing than other Pacific countries, drawing major concern from Australia and other regional governments. This puts the Solomons very much back in the focal point of intense competition for influence in the region by external players.

0: What are the barriers to diagnosis and treatment for Pacific women with breast cancer? A new study aims to identify factors that result in late diagnosis and poorer outcomes for Pacific women with the hope of turning these trends around. I spoke to the study's co-lead, University of Auckland researcher and oncologist, Dr. Olivia Pirellini.
1: Thank you for having me. Absolutely. Really excited about this project. So this is a project which is really looking at timely detection and treatment and closing the breast cancer gap for Pacific women here in Aotearoa, New Zealand. We know from the statistics that many of our Pacific women are affected by breast cancer. And despite lots of advances being made in this space, we're still not seeing that gap close as quickly as we'd like. And so this research is a Pacific-led research, which is really looking into how we can make this better from the whole pathway across breast cancer.
0: Yeah, why aren't those gaps closing quick enough, do you think?
1: I think it's probably multifactorial, and I think there's a lot of reasons if we look across the whole health pathway and across the system, health system, with things like cancer and breast cancer. And so I guess what we really want to do with this is hone in on the data sets that we do have, but really focus in on Pacific women experiencing breast cancer and looking at where are those differences, where are those inequities at each stage along that pathway, to really guide and hopefully bring forth some questions and some areas and barriers that we can then look for some solutions and some really community-focused approaches to answer that.
0: Could you elaborate on what those inequities are that prompted the study?
1: Absolutely. So I guess Pacific women are more likely to develop breast cancer at a younger age, and they're also more likely to develop advanced breast cancer or aggressive breast cancer. We also know that Pacific women are 52% more likely to die from breast cancer compared with non-Māori and non-Pacific women. And so that's a huge burden for our Pacific women and their families. And even, I guess, you know, recently there's been changes and we've got the faster cancer treatment guidelines in place. We've got breast cancer, breast screen Aotearoa program, Te Aho Te Kahu reforms, but we're still seeing these stats, and another one is that Pacific are 42% more likely to experience surgical delays. And so that tells us that we're not quite meeting the need in this area, and so we need to be doing better for our community.
0: When you say do better, what do you mean by that? Is that like building trust?
1: Absolutely. So I think that's definitely one aspect. I think we need to have a health system and a model that's trusted by the community and is easily accessible and that's culturally safe. And we also need to be picking up breast cancer earlier so that it's treatable and it's curable rather than later down the track when people are coming in with advanced disease.
0: What makes this study unique or distinctive? Because there's already been a number of research around Pacific women and breast cancer, right?
1: Yeah, absolutely. And I think the Breast Cancer Foundation also has done a great job at analysing the national data set as well. I think this project, the really exciting thing about this project is that it's a real Pacific-led team. And so this is co-led with Dr. Femi Talfar, who's a very well-known Pacific health researcher who brings a wealth of experience. And it's the team from Te Potokora Kiwa through the University of Auckland. And so I guess a real Pacific-led team to really analyse the data sets and really put a Pacific lens on that and see what are these critical points of delay, barriers to care, systematic inequities that are affecting our Pacific women. And then following from this, it's actually, you know, we've got four phases of the study. And so after analysing the data sets, I guess what we want to do in phase two is really capture the experiences of Pacific women, whānau, and frontline clinicians or providers across the screening, diagnosis, treatment, and also survivorship through Salanoa. And then from that, explore solutions. And so real, I guess, a co-design, right, and mixed methods approach. So actually getting culturally grounded interventions that are coming from our own community, because I think that's where we're going to find the solutions. And then hopefully following that is actually to implement these possible in a prototype intervention to actually pilot and see whether we can reframe or change some of the system so that it is more accessible and it is a better fit, I guess, for Pacific women.
0: How many women or Pacific women are you wanting to reach out with this project?
1: Yeah, so I guess in terms of the analysis, we'll be looking, it's a 3-year project, we'll be looking over the last kind of 10 years, but for the women, we'd really like to engage at least about 30 to 50 women, if we can, who have a lived experience of breast cancer, and then we also want to include Pacific family members who have supported women through the cancer journey, and also kind of 15 to 20 Pacific clinicians, nurses, navigators, surgeons, all those providers along the pathway.
0: Thank you, Olivia. That's the end of our talanoa, but is there anything else that you want to share?
1: I guess we're really excited about this project. I think we know that this is a gap, and we know that this is so important and a real priority. And so I guess what we really hope is that we acknowledge and we're so honoured to get the funding for this, and we really hope that we'll find some meaningful change that will come out from this.
0: That's Pacific Waves for today. For all episodes, head over to rnz.co.nz/Pacific. We're also on Spotify, Apple and iHeartRadio. 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
2: 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Me Koroi Hawkins. 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
3: In tonight's news, a Prime Minister warns overseas travel for senior officials to be reviewed. Delays in teachers' agreement implementation raise prospect of a fresh nationwide strike. NBV opens new Lakatoro branch to boost rural banking access in Malekula. NAPAD pushes shift in government planning after Toba visit. Port Vila City Council suspension was unlawful. And rain exposes classroom crisis at Catholic school, forcing over 240 students home.
4: Good evening and welcome to Vanuatu Nightly News. I'm Kizi Kalsakau. Leading our news tonight, a government expands diplomatic passport eligibility to Hundred consuls under new reforms. Hundred consuls appointed by Vanuatu are now officially entitled to hold diplomatic passports following an amendment to the Passports Act published in the Official Gazette. The change forms part of a wider government reforms aimed at strengthening the management, control and issuance of diplomatic travel documents while aligning national laws with the Vienna Convention on Diplomatic and Consular Relations. The government says the amendment follows recommendations from the Commission of Inquiry and Public Accounts Committee, which called for tighter oversight and closer adherence to international standards. The Council of Ministers approved the amendment as part of the efforts to strengthen Vanuatu's diplomatic presence abroad, while ensuring diplomatic privileges are exercised within proper legal frameworks. The Ministry of Internal Affairs has also been directed to introduce stricter conditions, penalties, and reporting requirements for diplomatic passport holders with ongoing reviews and cancellations of improperly issued passports already underway. Officials say further amendments will be considered to ensure all passport entitlements remain consistent with the Vienna Convention, the Foreign Services Act, and the amended Passports Act 2025. In court, the Court of Appeal has upheld a key Supreme Court finding that Internal Affairs Minister Andrew Napwat acted unlawfully when he suspended the Port Vila City Council's powers earlier this year. However, the appellate court modified several orders, including clarifying that the appointment of Commissioner Simon Bebe to exercise council powers is also quashed, removing legal uncertainty over the arrangement.
3: In business, the National Bank of Vanuatu NBV has officially opened its new Lakatoro branch in Malekula this week, marking a significant step in expanding financial services and improving access for rural communities. The opening ceremony brought together provincial government representatives, chiefs, church leaders, community leaders, customers, and invited guests from across Malekula. NBV Managing Director and CEO Santos Vatoko says the new branch reflects the bank's commitment as Vanuatu's indigenous bank to support economic development and provide accessible services nationwide. NBV Board Chair Lady Seriana Moira Maroom describes the branch as a symbol of financial inclusion and community development, while Lakatoro Branch Manager Mark Christian highlighted the upgrade from operating in a shipping container since 2022 to a permanent facility addressing long-standing customer concerns. Member of Parliament for Malekula Constituency, Paul Paolo, welcomes the opening, thanking NBV and the government for improving access to banking services for more than 7,000 customers on the island. He urges residents to embrace saving culture instead of informal storage of money. As prominent businessman Panson Kellen also praises the development and acknowledges stakeholders who supported the establishment of the new branch, reinforcing NBV's role in driving economic opportunities across Malekula and Malamba Province. In other news, Prime Minister Jerome Napat has warned that overseas travel approvals for senior government officials will be reviewed if they have not first engaged with communities at the grassroots level. The Prime Minister says public servants, including Director General and directors, must prioritise visiting and understanding the needs of the people in the outer islands before undertaking international travel. Mr. Napat says the directive is aimed at ensuring government decision-making is based on real conditions in communities rather than office-based assessments. He stresses that senior officials must be accountable to the people they serve, adding that future travel arrangements will be closely scrutinized to ensure officials have demonstrated adequate field engagement across Vanuatu. In union, the Vanuatu Teachers Union VTU is considering issuing a new 30-day strike notice over ongoing delays in implementing the collective bargaining agreement signed with the Government and Teaching Service Commission in December of 2025. 6 months after the agreement was signed, the Joint Monitoring Committee tasked with overseeing its implementation has yet to be established, while payments and claims submitted on behalf of teachers remain unresolved. VTU Secretary General Jonathan Yona says repeated attempts to engage with education authorities have not produced results, and two scheduled quarterly monitoring meetings have already been missed. The union has also raised concerns over delayed salary-related payments and what it describes as unequal treatment of reinstated teachers while not receiving benefits under the 2024 Government Tribunal Remuneration Scale. Meanwhile, the Ministry of Education and Training says it remains committed to resolving teachers' grievances and has submitted funding proposals to secure budget support for arrears owed to approximately 621 teachers. However, with key commitments still pending, the possibility of industrial action remains on the table once the VTU leadership returns from regional meetings in Samoa. In government, Prime Minister Jerome Napat has called for a major shift in how government directors, general and directors plan and deliver services to rural Vanuatu, saying decisions must be based on the real needs of communities in the outer islands. Speaking during his visit to the Banks and Torres Group in Toba Province aboard RVS Tokomanu, Prime Minister said his visits to Vanualava, Ureparapara and Hue, only the third time a sitting Prime Minister has visited the region, highlighted urgent but basic community needs such as clean water and school repairs. Mr. Napat says he will submit a Council of Ministers paper to require senior officials and public servants, including those moves under the Public Service Commission to regularly visit communities before making planning and budget decisions. During the tour, Prime Minister, together with Deputy Prime Minister Johnny Konapo and Torres MP John Joseph, delivered water tanks, boats and solar freezer to Ureparapara and announced plans for new boreholes, roads, telecommunications towers and a visibility study for a new jetty. Prime Minister also attended church services in Motulava and marked World Oceans Day with the launch of Vanuatu's first marine protected area in Toba. It says the province ocean resources and strategic location make it nationally significant, while reaffirming that water, roads and communications are essential foundations of development, adding that Toba Province has waited long enough for basic services and infrastructure. And the wind, heavy rainfall has forced Saint Jean d'Arc School in Port Vila to send home 242 students of the 10 classrooms became waterlogged and several permanent classrooms were affected by roof leaks. The closure disrupted learning for students across Year 1, Year 4 and 10th-based classes, with reports of wet floors, soaked carpets and unusable learning spaces. School officials say the situation reflects ongoing damage from past cyclones and the 2024 earthquake, with temporary tents still being used for some classes despite repeated weather-related disruptions. Acting Principal Abdon Terong also raises concerns over student health and learning interruptions, while parents question why a major urban school continues to rely on makeshift classrooms near key government institutions. That conclude our Vanuatu Nightly News, but you can still follow VNN through Buzz SoundCloud, Buzz Facebook page, our website www.buzzfm.vu, Capital FM 107 and Radio New Zealand, Melanesian Update RNZ Pacific. I'm Kizzy Kalsakau. A very good night.
2: 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Thank you to Mas for tuning in. Come, Yusa Kasim Okata, up-to-date news and current affairs, lo website, lo mifala, rnzi.com, and mifala stop too, lo Facebook and lo Twitter, just search him at RNZ Pacific.
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6: Gut health has become a topic of major interest when it comes to modern well-being, with a growing field of research into its links to our metabolism, immunity, and even our mental health. It's the subject of our next guest's book, too, although it's not focused on what we eat. Registered nurse and midwife Jane Puckey was 47 and had been pretty careful with her diet and exercise when she developed an autoimmune disease. In her words, quote, it sucked the life, unquote, out of her. She tried a number of treatments over 8 years, but nothing really worked. Then she came across an account of helminth therapy. Now, without sugarcoating it, helminth is another name for worm. And the therapy involves letting certain types burrow under the skin and make their way into the intestine. The theory is that the helminths help suppress the body's response to an immune threat. Jane's written Hooked on Gut Health about her own journey with helminth therapy is also in it, looking at a growing field of research into whether and how it can help with autoimmune and allergic conditions, which are estimated to affect between 30 and 40% of Kiwis. Jane Puckey's with us now. Great to have you with us. Welcome.
7: Kia ora, Catherine. Pleased to be here. Thank you.
6: I've got a disclaimer. Forgive me that I forgot to read. This interview is not intended to be taken as medical advice, but it is your story, and we're really looking forward to what you have learned and are learning. You've got your own background, registered nurse, midwife, educator, public health professional. What first brought you into healthcare as a professional interest, and what's kept you passionate about it over the years?
7: I always wanted to be a nurse, always, and so that's what I went and did. And then quite quickly realised that I would really like to help babies into the world, so became a midwife. And then when I got scleroderma, the autoimmune disease, I realised I really couldn't be quite that active anymore at 2 a.m. So I went into education, but the students are just, there's nursing students are just a wonderful group of people. I love working with them.
6: Fantastic. You were, at the time or before this autoimmune condition became part of life, you were a keen skier, an outdoors person, all this kind of thing. Tell me a little bit more about when things started to change. Just how did you begin to experience symptoms?
7: Well, I got very fatigued to the point where people were starting to notice I was fatigued and recommend that I went to my doctor to get my thyroid levels checked or whatever they thought might be behind it. The cold, actually, that's an interesting thing. I got very hypothermic at a very slight chill. It was quite debilitating. That came along with Raynard's. So all these things, little things, you know, my fingers were turning blue, my hands were a bit swollen. And that eventually led me to the doctors. And at first they didn't, they just thought I was a busy midwife, which I was. Eventually I was diagnosed. I went to a specialist rheumatologist and was diagnosed with scleroderma.
6: And just tell us a little bit more about its particular impact. Sorry, Jane.
7: Yeah, no, that's okay. Scleroderma, and I had myositis along with it, which is very inflamed muscles. So both of those things might just make you incredibly tired. So I spent most of my life on the couch. If I tried to play tennis, I'd only make a few shots and then I'd have to go home and literally rest for 3 days because I was just, my muscles would just be shaking. The skin starts to harden on your hands and causes a little bit of hand dysfunction. You can't quite grip things like you used to. There's just overall inflammation throughout your entire body. Eventually my lung function started to fall, so I had a really good lung function when I was first diagnosed, and it fell down to about 76%.
6: Just reading the list of symptoms and impacts, it's one can completely understand, sucked the life out of you indeed. And we're in a situation where the immune system is essentially attacking its own, your own tissues by mistake, right? This is the simplest explanation.
7: That is. And in the case of scleroderma, it's caused, that attack is causing an overproduction of collagen. That's what hardens your skin and it hardens your organs as well.
6: Yeah. What were you told then when you got diagnosis about what it would mean and also whether there were any treatments?
7: The specialist spent a long time talking to me on that first day of diagnosis, which was probably the worst day of my life, I would say. And he talked about the drugs that they had being about 50% effective to, not to cure you, because the immunosuppressant drugs don't cure you, but they can maybe prevent terrible progression of the disease and slightly dampen the effects of it. And even then, that was only, he estimated that only helped 50% of people. The rest would progress on no matter what they did. But luckily, I think the methotrexate did work for me. I think it did help me to not progress at that time. I still felt terrible. My slippers would feel like weights on my feet sometimes. I'd get my son to drive me up to the Polytechnic so that I didn't have to walk from the car park. And then I could just get into work. It was silent. I didn't talk about it to my colleagues a lot. But that was going on in the background for me for many years. Yes.
6: Just listening to it, one condition affects the body's connective tissue, supporting joints, muscles, blood vessels. The other, the immune system's going after your muscles. Goodness me. Mentally, emotionally, how did you cope through those early times and perhaps the worst of times?
7: I don't know that I was particularly brave. I really was in shock from it. I just couldn't believe it. I was fit and healthy. As you said, I've lived a pretty healthy life. And I think stress can be a little bit implicated, being up all night delivering babies, that sort of thing. You think, why me? And then you get to the point, you think, why not me? Why anybody? Why does anyone get these things? So, at first it is just a scary, scary journey and a little bit lonely, really. Yeah.
6: How lonely in that people don't understand, or lonely in that you protect people sometimes or don't want to talk talk necessarily a lot about it.
7: I think both of those things. Yeah. I did present very well on the outside. You know, I did. You wouldn't notice from talking to me, and so basically, you get sick of talking about it. You don't want to bring it up all the time about what's going on for you in the background. So those things are true. They can't really see anything wrong with you when you're just sitting there talking to them. You haven't got an obvious disability. Like, autoimmune disease is really like that. It's quite a silent, sort of hidden disorder that people, you know, I think you just get on with it, don't you, in the end? You just get on with like living your best life.
6: So there was one medication that was working for the myositis, I think you said, but yes, again, you would still get flare-ups. So
7: great for that. Mm-hmm.
6: Understandably, you were looking for what? Anyone anywhere in the world who was making advances with this. Tell me about the road to looking into the Helsinth therapy.
7: Honestly, I was prepared to give anything a go. So I really did try everything. I tried Ayurvedic, I tried naturopathy, I tried homeopathy, acupuncture. And really, I didn't notice any additional help I didn't notice any difference with those therapies. I think, you know, acupuncture and those things, I think they're good, but for me, that wasn't a successful strategy. But I was just sitting on the couch, which was my usual place, scrolling Facebook, and I found an article on Stuff magazine by a woman named Lynn Jolly, and she was saying she thought she'd been sent into remission from Hostein hookworms. And funnily enough, I'd watched a documentary a couple of years before on the Amazonians in Bolivia and how they were attributing their lack of autoimmune disease and lack of Alzheimer's in old age to helminths, which is the big name for things like hookworm, whipworm. Yeah, the overarching name is helminths. It's helminthic therapy. And so I'd been fascinated anyway. And then when I read Lynn's journey, I thought, I've got to get hold of this lady. And New Zealand's just one big small town, isn't it? So I quickly located her. And she told me about the big database and the social media group of people doing this worldwide. There's lots in New Zealand doing it, and there's thousands and thousands doing it worldwide, and how much success they were having. And it's around about 80% success rate. So the stories were very touching of people recovering from all sorts of things, particularly the children recovering from eczema and from things like brain inflammation, pediatric neuropsychiatric disorders that have their root post-viral infection usually, and they have brain inflammation. They were very heartwarming. But then they've also got a whole section on all the science. There's a great, huge body of science. It's well accepted in the science community that they do modulate your immune system. So now, some scientists...
6: You finish your thought, please.
7: Well, some scientists are carrying that forward and advocating for the reintroduction of small controlled doses of these worms. And others are wanting to create drugs from their secretions. So they produce about 500 different molecules that they're a treasure trove. They describe them as a treasure trove of pharmaceutical potential. Yeah.
6: So I know that's the truth. Here in New Zealand, I know Graham LeGros at the Maligan Institute at the time was one researcher trying to understand what are essentially kind of chemical and biological processes, right? And, you know, is it the case, is there a lot of research where researchers are saying, look, we need to do more clinical investigation of this? Is it still kind of mounting and getting to that point where people are saying there is enough here, absolutely, to be trying to get through clinical testing of this?
7: Yes. We went down and visited Graham LeGros down at the Maligan Institute when they had the hookworm program going. The thing with scientific studies is, though, they're often a little bit short of money and very short of time, so they don't keep the trial going long enough to get the real effects of it, because what they're doing is the live organism is modulating your immune system and really training your immune system to recognize self and non-self, you know, things that are you, like your own microbiome is you, and your own cells and what is foreign and needs to be expelled. And without that training, our immune system is turning on us. The trouble is, when you're talking about modulating an immune system that's become dysfunctional, that can actually take quite a long time. The average time is about 3 doses, which for hookworm is you take it every 3 months in general. And so that's 9 months to a year journey at least. Some people take up to 2 years. And other people respond remarkably quickly, like children respond very quickly, you know, within a couple of doses, with about 6 months, 3 to 6 months. Usually, you can't say anything definitively because it really works with your individual system. And the other thing it does is has a profound effect on the microbiome. So it alters the diversity and the abundance of the microbiome. So our microbiome is not as well protected as it used to be, and it's drifting off into a kind of dysbiosis. And, you know, there's a huge body of work going on about the microbiome, but they're not really getting anywhere. And that's because they're missing a keystone species, which they've always had, and that's the worms.
6: Let's just talk about that. I mean, a lot of it is to do with modern diets and everything else. There's a lot of debate about what's happening with our microbiome. But let's get to the nub of the worms. And first, what is and what isn't a helminth? Because people will be listening to this. They're going to hear in a moment what you do to introduce them to your body. They're all going to have the first thought that I had, which was remembering that poor woman who had a massive tapeworm removed out of her that was metres and metres and metres long. What is a helminth and what isn't?
7: Well, helminths is a huge category. So within that category, there's whipworms, there's hookworms, you know, that which are a type of roundworm. And within those categories, there's many, many worms that are parasitic. So that parasitic means harmful. So if you get any worm in too many numbers, like if there's an overcrowding situation, they got a very bad name back in the 60s and 70s when we had crises in Africa with lots of refugees gathering, you know, displaced persons, open sewers, and huge overcrowding, and also poverty and huge stress. Those people got a huge overdosing or overburden of worms, and that did make them sick. So you have to, you know, put a qualifier on it. Only certain types of helminths, that's the Necator americanus, the hookworm that I take, the TSO, that's a pig whipworm, and there's HDC, that's a rat tapeworm, but that's not the big tapeworm. These species are absolutely tiny. They start as microscopic and they get to not much bigger than microscopic inside the human gut. So, yes, there are big, huge, long tapeworms out there, and we don't want those. We don't want any species that's not beneficial.
6: That's not beneficial. So can we just try and simplify what it's posited as happening? You will tell us in a moment what happens, but ultimately the hookworm that you introduce to your own body makes its way to the gut. And is it something it is releasing in its own survival, if you like, in the gut? Because the gut's a very powerful place for obvious reasons. Yeah. Is it something that it is releasing for its own survival that it has hypothesized lowers the immune response? What is the pathway
7: that's how it started out in evolutionary time. If you go back to our evolutionary ancestors, when the first gut was formed, say back in when we were little more than a squid, just a stomach, that's when our evolutionary ancestors would have encountered helminths trying to move into that stomach for the very first time. And the developing immune system would have tried to reject them. So the relationship developed exactly like that, so that there was this push-pull between those two forces. And the helminths developed clever strategies to stay snug in the tummy, really. So they send out these molecules that interact and almost mimic the immune system. But we're talking about the primitive one when it first started. And so it just calmed the immune system down. But it did more than that. It trained the immune system over time. And then from then on, there's never been a mammal without without a helmet. So over evolutionary time, we've never not had them. And so that actually became a part of us in the same way as the microbiome.
6: So another hypothesis there, I guess, is lots of reasons why we're talking about the rise of autoimmune conditions. I mentioned diet, but actually our environment, environmental toxins and chemicals or another, our environment, the fact we've become very, in quote unquote, hygiene acute, is this another theory, another issue that actually
7: something very specific about worms that you can break their life cycle, and that is sewage systems and clean water, which are obviously fundamental to our health. We have to have them because we do live in a crowded society. We don't live like our nomadic ancestors. We need sewage systems, but it's something very specific about that breaks the life cycle. If you think about hookworm, they don't breed inside you. They must be deposited with your feces in the soil and then hatch at the right temperature into their little tiny microscopic larvae. And that just does not happen anymore and shouldn't happen. We don't want huge overburdens of worms or any other, any infectious disorder like cholera or typhoid. We don't want those things getting in our waterways and in our soils. But the unintended consequences of that is we've really eliminated these very specific organisms. So we don't live in a sterile environment. We actually have so many things like viruses. We have more viruses now than we've probably ever had before because we jam together in trains and buses and planes, and we're just a very overcrowded society. So we probably have more, pathogenic, terrible viral and bacterial diseases than ever before. So we're certainly not hygienic.
6: Okay.
7: So the hygiene hypothesis is a little bit off track. It's really, we need to think about it. There's the old friends hypothesis.
6: All right.
7: So these humans are our old friends, ancient friends.
6: Tell me what you do, Jane, then, if you have to introduce them, and I presume periodically keep reintroducing them. What is it that you do?
7: Okay, so for Necator americanus, the human hookworm, so it goes in through the skin. So it comes in a little vial of water and you put it on a pad and pop it on a nice curvy soft part of your skin. And then a little while later, you'll feel a little tingle. And that's when they go through the skin and they find their way into your circulation. They pop through the membranes of the lung, micro punctures through the lung. And then they go up the throat, up the trachea and down the esophagus into your stomach, pass through your stomach, into the small intestine, the top of the small intestine. So they live in your gut and they never go anywhere else. So that's an important point because all the therapeutic worms, there's four of them, there's four different types. They don't all go through the skin. Some of them you swallow. It's important that they don't go anywhere but the lung. So these are gut helminths. And they're soil dwelling. They have to go through the soil. So they can't breed inside you. It's just impossible for them.
6: What is happening then with not only ongoing research, but you mentioned also what are some of the pharma companies thinking about clinical trials with the possibility of getting the same effect from a pill? What is
2: 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Is RNZ Pacific. 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
9: Hello again, all the radio friend, long one of my people, RM is stop now, welcome back. For this last hour of the news, my current affairs broadcast, long ABC Radio Australia One Talk program. Tete emi tunde number 16 day, blong moon June, nami radio friend, blong yupla Hilda Wayne. All story on current affairs, no let talk long all this plus story. Transparency International PNG, e talking government long and we must straight him good, all work long carry out 2027 national general election. West Papua leader institute talk long Indonesian military, e use him gain all drone long attacking all people long West Papua. Organization long all NGO long Vanuatu, e work long drafting one plus
3: national policy blong work bong one time government. Now people blong autonomous region blong Bougainville is celebrating Foundation Day long Aste. Past time Sam Seke Ikatol Big Blue Story long Radio Australia News.
10: Thank you, Hilda. All fighting na me long Israel na all Hezbollah long Lebanon emi walk along go head yet maski America na Iran e signing peace 1+ ceasefire agreement. Now Vic Pla ask him emi all the same all fighting inside long Lebanon em all part long this plus ceasefire deal or no got. Well America it talk all the same Israel withdrawal from Lebanon emi no part long this plus framework deal one time Iran. That's all Iran it talk all the same emi hap long this plus deal. Now long tete that's all Lebanon state media emi report all the same one plus money bin die long one plus drone attack long Israel long one plus car. Now behind all Israeli military it talk all the same only intercept him or only stop him or rocket where Hezbollah if fire him he go long Israel. America President Donald Trump emi declare him all same he been got one plus deal only sign him penis long sideline blong this plus G7 leader summit. That's all ABC he report all same all details blong this plus ceasefire agreement na long America na Iran all you know so him out clear. Donald Trump he been talk long one plus week penis all same he got one plus deal only close to long sign him. And now that's all only looking all same only signing one plus framework agreement one time Iran. Long one kind time, President Trump he talk all same Iran emi one bell or emi agree all same and by never he got one plus nuclear weapon. Time emi talk long media platform long and President Trump he been talk all same all Tory long America emi pay him Iran $425 million long help him this country emi rebuild and one plus fake news that's all. Emi make him this plus social media post behind long emi talk long or reporter long sideline long this plus G7 summit long front is. All authority, all he talk, all he no sabe good yet long one name something emi cost him one plus US Air Force B-52 bomber long emi crash in a long time behind long emi takeoff long south in California. All guitar all 8 plus crew member inside long this plus bomber aircraft all he believe all same all he been die penis. This plus bomber balus where emi got 8 plus engine na emi 1 plus kind aircraft where emi jet powered. Only build him long emi can carry him nuclear na conventional kind long old bomb long 1 plus routine test missing time emi put down. Na long finish him news em some plus update long FIFA World Cup games only pilai long end today. Long last pla match long afternoon and time blong Yumi, champion blong Yumi long Oceania Football Confederation and New Zealand All Whites, only draw one time Iran 2-2 long Group G long Los Angeles Stadium long America. 2+ Saudi Arabia na Uruguay long Group H, she been draw 1-1-2 long Miami Stadium na long Narapra Group G match tete Belgium na Egypt he been draw 1-1 na long morning straight tete time long Yumi Lickly country tasol Cabo Verde Olisabe column 2 long Cape Verde he been draw one time football powerhouse Spain long Group G 0-0. This plus all score long all pilai tete, I mean all same all 4+ team long Group G, na all 4+ long Group H, I got 1+ point each long draw blong all. Na Emmy Bin, Radio Australia News.
3: Thank you, Sam. Transparency International Papua New Guinea talk all authority, I must think more pipe na plenty all can heavy way been come up long all national election I go penis. Now you must abruse him all this plug and heavy long 2027 national general election. Siman blong TIPNG, Peter Icy, it all government agency in all sat line is ever involved long 2027 national election. Also, only got 12 plamontasol is up long only rare good long caramel display election. And the government must make sure and straight inside long voter roll, electoral boundaries. By more get something only need him along only carry out election one time to all ballot.
11: Sam Seke e aske Mr. IT Pas Time Long, Time by PNG Olum National Election Long En.
12: Yes, Sam, 2027 elections. I'm all rich by all issue law April 2027. So now I'm stop eight months close to Lililo elections by come up. So I'm sort of time frame law government and inside law this like 8 months by you know, finalizing more preparation.
10: So Peter, also me talk here. You play about transparency PNG. You play, you been put him out one plus statement. You express him concern blue you play, yeah? Na all talk all of them, you play like him by government or agency or authority, blong government, is straight him good or one and blong election, yeah? Enough you talk clear more or display worry blue you play?
12: Yes, I'm you look in penis, lo, I think four plus elections you go penis, where you miss you got plenty of violence, for example, electric blue you mean, na plenty of or some concern or plenty of issues also come up lo this elections blow you me blow Papua New Guinea. So mipla Transparency International, mipla you put him out this la reminder law government. Lo you me must prepare him all elections blow you me must ensure him that the electoral commission he got one plus good plus leader step in place. Na two all electoral role all you must update him. Now, behind all money blow running elections, government must release him. Now you go to electoral commissioner. So I'm just like talk out, but put him to government. Lo try him to hurry up in this long kind action.
10: Okay, Peter. Me one player is top before the actual elections and time you miss have and walk all around here.
12: Yes.
10: So it coming up now. Long sabe blo you pla or transparency. One emi go ahead. Sample walk go ahead now or you talk?
12: Lo side lo appoint him electoral commissioner and mi sabe sem this la recruitment process and me go ahead. I think suppose you may expect him or sem electoral commissioner by appointing this la person Lord June. So Lord Penis Lord June, so you may look to Lord this la. Lo side blow funding, lilik money all to release him. So lo lino give him full budget support yet, lo electoral commissioner. So this lo one plus big plus priority. Now lo side blow electoral role, electoral commissioner, he work lo this pub lo display more electoral role now. So this lo lo NCD na one or two electorates. So this lo work and we got big plus work is up yet where we must only must display him lo. Well, not play electorate as well, so we've got big for working stuff yet.
10: All of them, I think you talk na you miss have long sample all election where you go pass. You miss have plenty of trouble even come up, fight na or get something a name you know stop long role na kind of same. Let's play election. You play transparency is looking or someone.
12: Same with low, it's low worry, low, it's low kind issue here, it's up yet. So work blow Transparency International, them low support him, electoral commission, low, try him low, fix him all this low issue. Now, first step, I'm low publicly display more this low electoral role. Now, so all man or voter, or he can find him all named role. Now, suppose in a stop, or suppose some error he come up, or he can fix him. In upload this low 8 months, you stop now. The time 2027 elections he come, this electoral role blue you me by at least in a better shape or it must updated.
10: Yeah, you look all the same, you know, plenty worry in work ready, he stop yet long. All authority must treat him all the same. Now, long thing blow you pla all Transparency International, one name all same biggest worry blue you pla.
12: Biggest worry, I'm low cyber violence. You miss have also two plus elections now, 2017 or 2022. You miss that lo looking all lo guns na sample hap lo you mean sample electorate. You miss got big plus violence where lo you mean all citizens blow you mean only losing life blow yeah. So I'm just like me big plus worry straight lo Transparency International lo so I'm me play like him government lo ensure him this la. Elections blow you me, and we independently run. all elections, all security, blow elections, also all police, now all security forces, all deploy, you go all elections. All must remain independent, free blow, all must free law, all political or political leadership or parties. Now all must protect him all citizens, time only go all elections. So, and this let me big blow worry blow TI.
10: And that's all, Peter. Thank you through long you story one time me pla long this pla big pla event where me by come up where you me must ready long end. You got one pla last pla have advice or talk you like talking long all people long Papua New Guinea or who's that?
12: No, side blow all voters blow me, all citizens blow me. Me encourage him all engage one time elections process. First step, I'm lo electoral roll. All must. I think only must look through law publication by electoral commissioner. Now where all electoral roll only come law electoral roll, only must go na find him name roll or this electoral roll. And first step. Second M law ensure him only protect him all this electoral officer, law time law elections. Now only must protect him this integrity blow elections blow you me. Now this let me stop hand blow community.
11: MCM one blong Transparency International PNG, Peter Aitsi e talk one time Sam Seke. Ikolong West Papua e got stum talk, e come up or some Indonesian military, e use more drone attack against him people blong West Papua. This play latest attack even come up, even killing me there, one play young play Mary, who said Christmas blong ME18. President blong United Liberation Movement for West Papua, Benny Wendai talk this play. ML kind technology where well, he used him long part long Middle East, na Ukraine, where he come up important na me long people. ME ask him again, all leader long Pacific, long LP man, long talk more, long all human rights abuse long West Papua. Me ask him Mr. Wendai long talk more, long this play heavy.
13: Yes, and this la drone attack, you know, Antablo Punjab Jaya, one pla woman, I'm 18 years old, panty wear, walking with, I think I'm come walk about from the garden, so I'm in Osawe, and this la drone, I'm dropping and drop bomb, also now, I'm die because. I'm not sure how one time drone come or because he's using drone. So this is a drone, it's a modern weapon, killing all women and children. And last May too, already dropping bomb or place called Kenburu and also, yeah, Kenburu village is one kind. So Islam now conduct the by Indonesian military bombing every village, only suspicious all the West Papua freedom fighter all hiding Lord Islam, but he only no hiding this lab because this lab village so village now all women and children, particularly elderly women and oligolo garden Indonesia hunting them down using this lab drone. It's a war crime because it's no balance. War is between, you know, West Papua and guerrilla. It's using bow and arrow and a few right gun, stolen guns for fighting, just defending the land and, you know, homeland. So, but this time, continuity or drop bombing every village now. So last May, only shoot him Tarling Wanimbo, 20 years old, and Nine Murib, 31 years old, and Babisa Murib, 19 years old, shot, and Amukima Magai, 41, shot dead. This is the last man alone, 1st of May to 6th. So this is true war still on in West Papua. Just because there is no journalist, only no allow journalists and even NGO group go this law, investigate kind of same. That also now, you may demand the Pacific Island Forum, the Melanesia Sphere Group, push the UN High Commissioner visit. But until now, almost 8 years now.
11: Mr. Wenda, this law, you symbol drone, same, you're looking now, the world of Middle East. All waklo yusim nusplak kan way lo pai tem nupla teknik tru long warfare long world ya na long lo yusim long all people long West Papua ya mas grabin big pla concern na pret lo community long West Papua ya.
13: That's true because this la modern weapon only yusim lo Middle East na also in Ukraine only yusim this la drone. So you may know how this drone how it work because you may can see helicopter flying and but this drone and one kind of bird and flying all in Osawe one time by calm because all the Pekinini or women and children only go look at

0: to they need the UN High Commissioner visit to West Papua to look at what situation, because this time already Indonesia using thousands of military to killing our people almost 8 years now, since 2018 up to now, a thousand of military in West Papua. West Papua become a militarized zone in the Asia Pacific. People of West Papua and Melanesian people are discriminated against them now. So it's a moral obligation all the Pacific leaders are talking about West Papua, rather than only talking about war in other part of the world. This is war is going on in backdoor, and this is almost 60 years oldest war still on in West Papua. Also, people of New Caledonia, only, colonialism will finish, but it still exists because people of New Caledonia and West Papua, we are still fighting, and people of Bougainville also only, fought for referendum. And this is the lesson for the Indonesian government to allow to West Papua to choose their own destiny rather than holding the West Papua now only killing all almost 500,000 women, men, children. This figure is 20 years ago, but now more than that.
1: And President of the United Liberation Movement for West Papua, Benny Wanda, e Talk Talk. Association long non-government organization long Vanuatu e go at long work wantam government long one pla new pla policy plong straight in good pla rot long work bung number long NGO na government inside long country. Siaman blong Van Go, Dr. Willie Tokon, he took this plan initiative he come up behind long sample leader inside long government, or even work long stream talk na talk out against him work long sample NGO na civil society line long country. And it took Van Go, he likened by all NGO na government, he serve a work bung long deal one time all silence blong all community, long country one time passing blong trust, respect, na accountability. Dr. Tokon is story one time reporter Lea Loanbu, long English long display NGO policy, na same second he ask him Lea long talk talk more long end.
2: So I think now we stop. Yumi hara mo geta lo association lo NGO lo Vanuatu, at least a walk lo side lo that fella policy where Blohemi help him guide them all NGO with them government lo side lo walk lo geta and relationship lo geta for them no more you get all geta concerns where him become out lo government lo walk lo NGO lo country. So policy na all least a draft them naya, all least a look them naya. And according to Chairman Blow Vanuatu Association Blow NGO, Dr. Willie Tokon Hemitalem say might at the end of this year policy by Hemi ready and by Hemi help lo strengthen a relationship Blow government and all other NGOs.
3: We are development partners. We are not competitors. So we want to have a policy in place. It's now under consultation. I think the final one coming soon. We want to make sure it's in a legal form that VANCO and its members are working with the government in these areas.
4: So when I'm now look blog government now, yeah, alongside long how all get the NGO conducting work blog all get long country now, yeah.
2: So I think one way you may look him lately, Lord get even social media discussion, and one way government hemi step talem out, hemi lo side blow some Lord get the policies where all get the NGO organization will start put them out, planted. But you may look him just recently, I got a lot of discussion around LGBTQ community and how hemi stop all get the NGOs only stop support him. All get the organization the same way he look out him or protect him all people all same. Plan they only stop talk out against him, especially the social media by him look him strong conversation hemi stop go head round him. And then yesterday you may look him to that Prime Minister hemi come out put on one fella talk just look clearly, but hemi know specifically lo any issue or any policy blo NGO, but hemi tell him say government hemi condemn him any activities where hemi go against him or value culture or tradition blo Vanuatu. So and information or one way he put them out, Prime Minister's obviously put them out, and he especially ask him whether businesses, organization, more individual way choose to stop Vanuatu.

0: really walk or operate by limas folem vanua to law, constitution, more cultural norms. So hemi me just one example blow, you know, government hemi raise him or get a concern or side blow walk blow all organization outside and also lo side blow, you know, argument that he got planted or get a foreign ideas where he start taking me come inside lo country. I think the place about me harem naya hemi Dr. Willie Tokon hemi kablo explain him walk blow all NGO lo country, especially lo site blow, you know, how na all geta li conduct him all walk blow all geta.
1: There are places in Vanuatu where government officials or politicians, they visit every 4 years. This is where CSOs and NGOs go. I was surprised some offshore islands of Efate, when Transparency went to talk about citizens' budget for MPs and councillors, a lot of them didn't know.
2: Now, long story and blong you with them, Dr. Tokon, let me talk about two importance, yeah? Blong, work, blong, all get a NGO, long country. One of them now, let me say.
0: So, it got planted area where government hemi no kasem, all planted community, planted island where government hemi no kasem or planted lol policy, where government hemi no look lehem or some lol get the goals under lol national sustainable development goal hemi, something where Dr. Willie Tokon hemi describe him say government hemi no able blow so we continue blow implement him and that's where all get the non-government organization only come in blow help him government blow hemi so we achieve him all get a different goal yeah. Hemi describe him all walk blow get away go all get the rural communities and only find him you know lo side blow lack of information about or something where government is stop make him or how only have access him help and hemi some lo get something where planted people or rural communities only no save lo hema and hemi tell him that that's where all NGOs only come in blow help and also all time blow disaster only come in blow assist him government instead blow walk against him government.
1: Seems like it's not aligned with government agendas. That is why we're having this policy so that everybody knows their place.
3: MC Aman Blong Wango, Dr. Willie Tokon, Naipinisim Display Report Blong Lea Lawonbo. As the old same long number 15 day long moon June long all get a year start long 2005 for people long Bougainville inside long autonomous region nol narpla center long Papua New Guinea always have a celebrating Bougainville day but always have a column two long foundation day this day and time all people long Bougainville is have a thing in big play heavy only bungim long time long crisis peace na unity blong Bougainville or process way been come up inside long Displa autonomous region na walk about blong all ego long independence long buka town aste even got all kanchen activity alongside blong Khalsa history all float parade na rest is long Solwara blong makim Displa autonomous region of Bougainville foundation day Samseke ask him Joseph Torokana, Public Relations Officer Blong ABG Department Blong Independent Mission Implementation Long Ami Tok Tok Past Time Long Display Day.
4: Autonomous Bougainville Government Day and Monthly Annual Olisabe celebrating this event. Olisabe working long Bougainville inside of Bougainville region, na two na placentas long Samlo Mosby, Kokopo na lay, mainly of this main centers. Na this Latin long Arab Day or Foundation Day of Bougainville and we come on them this 2005 time only been starting first autonomous Bougainville government administration of Bougainville. So even behind in this line, we start in this lot of days since 2005 we come. I think I'm making purpose in particular progress and been come up in two long autonomous arrangements. Lo Bougainville, I mean, got all developments improvement long terms of road infrastructures, agricultures, na governance systems, na through long political level too, long liquid governance or some community governance too long. Slav foundation period long and any way long you can appreciate in autonomous governance even come where you need to stop the crisis where plant is something even bagarapa even bagarap na since through long autonomous arrangements even particular improvement become enough now very recently now on discussions on the independence is been pursued now at a more vigorous approach now only working more regular intensive approach engagement with the national government. But basically long this lot of day, yeah, I'm also working annual day celebrations, long every June, 14 days. So Lombok and Bintu are still only working inside long region. Kokopo na long national lo kokopo na long year lo puka.
2: In up your story lik lo one something even come up as they lo you pla lo mbuka.
4: Puka only been working morning and long service long morning only been got on floats lo yeah, carry around only working traffic float na too. Even that on boat race long puka patches, yeah. Puka patches only working on boat and natu. Only working on top low chena. Groups only take part long sensing items. All departments too, within long Bougainville administration, only set him up all stall long all one department. Autonomous Bougainville government administration, we play got 13 departments now planting. Only been set him up all stalls long all. One time all public servants only go now plus communities only been come only looking more sensing long marking this latte.
2: Na sampla o leader blong autonomous Bougainville government he make him sampla kind tok long official hap long ceremony.
4: Even at on speech long marking this la day, but I think president blong autonomous blong Bougainville and I mean of install and stop long lay anything go long lay na we got all online that's all yeah online public servants na all of install long marking this la day site long all of district director of Lomitla long department, anything goes in the Sumpets and the primary school. Suppose it goes along side long Bukana, it goes the main highway goes in Arawa, I can find it on the primary school. So that's where we've been going, accessible communities, long trying to talk out long one in day and this long, Arab day, audition day. Main objective long Islam meeting and long make sure that the involvement of all schools, school children, long make him only aware. Only ampla, somatin blame only aware of wanting something to come up people or time for crisis.
3: I'm Joseph Morokana, Public Relations Officer, Blong ABG Department, Blong Independence Mission Implementation. Naimi talk one time, Sam Seke. Now, Radio Prayer, one time this play Penison program, Blong Tete. Maki Mulgata, one work here, Long ABC Radio Australia, one talk program. Me Hilda, when me talk. I'm Master Long, you play stop on the Mipla. Na bungu mipla one kind time tomorrow along na pla harim blo display program. I'm Tasol na bye-bye now.
5: 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That's been the ABC's One Talk program there for our listeners in Melanesia. 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Big fella, hello through and welcome everyone talk lo Melanesia update. Me Koroi Hawkins. This time, let me join him now, team from Buzz FM, Lo Vanuatu.
6: In tonight's news, a Prime Minister warns overseas travel for senior officials to be reviewed. Delays in teachers' agreement implementation raise prospect of a fresh nationwide strike. NBV opens new Lakatoro branch to boost rural banking access in Malekula. NAPAD pushes shift in government planning after Toba visit. Port Vila City Council suspension was unlawful. And rain exposes classroom crisis at Catholic school, forcing over 240 students home.
7: Good evening and welcome to Vanuatu Nightly News. I'm Kizi Kalsakau. Leading our news tonight, a government expands diplomatic passport eligibility to Hungary consuls under new reforms. Hungary consuls appointed by Vanuatu are now officially entitled to hold diplomatic passports following an amendment to the Passports Act published in the Official Gazette. The change forms part of a wider government reforms aimed at strengthening the management, control and issuance of diplomatic travel documents while aligning national laws with the Vienna Convention on Diplomatic and Consular Relations. The government says the amendment follows recommendations from the Commission of Inquiry and Public Accounts Committee, which called for tighter oversight and closer adherence to international standards. The Council of Ministers approved the amendment as part of the efforts to strengthen Vanuatu's diplomatic presence abroad, while ensuring diplomatic privileges are exercised within proper legal frameworks. The Ministry of Internal Affairs has also been directed to introduce stricter conditions, penalties, and reporting
6: reporting requirements for diplomatic passport holders with ongoing reviews and cancellations of improperly issued passports already underway. Officials say further amendments will be considered to ensure all passport entitlements remain consistent with the Vienna Convention, the Foreign Services Act, and the amended Passports Act 2025. In court, the Court of Appeal has upheld a key Supreme Court finding that Internal Affairs Minister Andrew Napwat acted unlawfully when he suspended the Port Vila City Council's powers earlier this year. However, the appellate court modified several orders, including clarifying that the appointment of Commissioner Simon Bebe to exercise council powers is also quashed, removing legal uncertainty over the arrangement. In business, the National Bank of Vanuatu NBV has officially opened its new Lakatoro branch in Malekula this week, marking a significant step in expanding financial services and improving access for rural communities. The opening ceremony brought together provincial government representatives, chiefs, church leaders, community leaders, customers, and invited guests from across Malekula. NBV Managing Director and CEO Santos Vatoko says the new branch reflects the bank's commitment as Vanuatu's indigenous bank to support economic development and provide accessible services nationwide. NBV Board Chair Lady Seriana Moira Marum describes the branch as a symbol of financial inclusion and community development, while Lakatoro Branch Manager Mark Christian highlighted the upgrade from operating in a shipping container since 2022 to a permanent facility addressing long-standing customer concerns. Member of Parliament for Malekula Constituency Paul Paulo welcomes the opening, thanking NBV and the government for improving access to banking services for more than 7,000 customers on the island. He urges residents to embrace saving culture instead of informal storage of money, as prominent businessman Panson Kellen also praises the development and acknowledges stakeholders who supported the establishment of the new branch, reinforcing NBV's role in driving economic opportunities across Malekula and Malamba Province. In other news, Prime Minister Jerome Napart has warned that overseas travel approvals for senior government officials will be reviewed if they have not first engaged with communities at the grassroots level. The Prime Minister says public servants, including Director General and directors, must prioritize visiting and understanding the needs of the people in the outer islands before undertaking international travel. Mr. Napart says the directive is aimed at ensuring government decision-making is based on real conditions in communities rather than office-based assessments. He stresses that senior officials must be accountable to the people they serve, adding that future travel arrangements will be closely scrutinized to ensure officials have demonstrated adequate field engagement across Vanuatu. In union, the Vanuatu Teachers Union VTU is considering issuing a new 30-day strike notice over ongoing delays in implementing the collective bargaining agreement signed with the government and Teaching Service Commission in December of 2025. 6 months after the agreement was signed, the Joint Monitoring Committee tasked with overseeing its implementation has yet to be established, while payments and claims submitted on behalf of teachers remain unresolved. VTU Secretary General Jonathan Yona says repeated attempts to engage with education authorities have not produced results, and two scheduled quarterly monitoring meetings have already been missed. The union has also raised concerns over delayed salary-related payments and what it describes as unequal treatment of reinstated teachers while not receiving benefits under the 2024 Government Tribunal Remuneration Scale. Meanwhile, the Ministry of Education and Training says it remains committed to resolving teachers' grievances and has submitted funding proposals to secure budget support for arrears owed to approximately 621 teachers. However, with key commitments still pending, the possibility of industrial action remains on the table once the VTU leadership returns from regional meetings in Samoa. In government, Island. Prime Minister Jaram Napat has called for a major shift in how government directors general and directors plan and deliver services to rural Vanuatu, saying decisions must be based on the real needs of communities in the outer islands. Speaking during his visit to the Banks and Torres Group in Toba Province aboard Avies Sukumanu, Prime Minister said his visits to Vanualava, Ureparapara and Hue, only the third time a sitting Prime Minister has visited the region, highlighted urgent but basic community needs such as clean water and school repairs. Mr. Napat says he will submit a Council of Ministers paper to require senior officials and public servants, including those under the Public Service Commission, to regularly visit communities before making planning and budget decisions. During the tour, Prime Minister, together with Deputy Prime Minister Johnny Kunapo and Torres MP John Joseph, delivered water tanks, boats and solar freezer to Ureparapara and announced plans for new boreholes, roads, telecommunications towers and a visibility study for a new jetty. Prime Minister also attended church services in Motalava and marked World Oceans Day with the launch of Vanuatu's first marine protected area in Toba. It says the province ocean resources and strategic location make it nationally significant, while reaffirming that water, roads and communications are essential foundations of development, adding that Toba Province has waited long enough for basic services and infrastructure. On the wind, heavy rainfall has forced St. Jean d'Arc's school in Port Vila to send home 242 students of the 10 classrooms became waterlogged and several permanent classrooms were affected by roof leaks. The closure disrupted learning for students across Year 1, Year 4 and tent-based classes, with reports of wet floors, soaked carpets and unusable learning spaces. School officials say the situation reflects ongoing damage from past cyclones and the 2024 earthquake, with temporary tents still being used for some classes despite repeated weather-related disruptions. Acting Principal Abdon Terong also raises concerns over student health and learning interruptions, while parents question why a major urban school continues to rely on makeshift classrooms near key government institutions. With that, conclude our Vanuatu Nightly News, but you can still follow VNN through Buzz SoundCloud, Buzz Facebook page, our website www.buzzfm.vu, Capital FM 107 and Radio New Zealand, Melanesian Update, RNZ Pacific. I'm Kizzy Kalsakau. A very good night.
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10: Also gold on the guitar, our next guest, he's Te Arawa Ngāpuhi Te Whānau Ā-Pānui, a musical shapeshifter, storyteller and one of Aotearoa's most fearless artists. He spent the last decade pulling off one of the boldest creative missions, 10 albums, 10 genres, 10 years, and now the finish line is in sight. Troy Kingi joins us. E te tū ngāne, nau mai, haramai.
11: Kia ora mihi. Thank you for having me this afternoon.
10: Beaming in from Kerikeri this morning, your 10th album, does the finish line feel close?
11: It's very close. We're just finalising this album now. We are heading over to Abbey Road in August to put on the finishing touches. And it will be out by the end of this year. Otherwise, we're encroaching on 10-10-11 series.
9: Number nine, it was a vibe. It kicked off with Horiona Hoiho, featuring Mokomokai, yeah. Muskets, Meri and the Māori Walls. Tell us a little bit about album 10. What can we expect?
11: Oh, man. Expect a lot of emotion and an orchestra, basically, behind me, making me sound extra cool.
9: Is that big band? Big bands?
11: Yeah, well, the initial, my initial kaupapa at the beginning of it was to make James Bond theme songs from the 60s, 70s of James Bond movies that people have forgotten about, but as if they were sung by Al Green. So that's kind of where we're at, and it's shaping up to be a really good one.
9: So from soul to psychedelic rock, country to hip-hop, reggae to folk, every album has been a reinvention, and now this one, Big Bands. Is it a hat tip perhaps to your Te Aroha Whakapapa, the home of the Māori show bands?
11: Oh, subconsciously, probably. there's a song that I wrote just last week that my daughter says sounds really close to True Love, which is one of the first songs I ever wrote, one of the first songs I was recognised for, that I kind of would shy away from. Every time people wanted me to sing that song, I'd say no, but I've kind of gone full circle now and gone back to that thing that brought me into the light in the first place. So, yeah, Howard Morrison, all those Te Aroha show bands, possibly. It wasn't a conscious thing, but maybe that's just my Te Aroha side telling me that's
9: maybe
11: where I need to be.
9: Your dad and your uncles, they had a bad band back in the day, the Greenstones. Did that plant a seed for you?
11: Like I said, possibly. I feel like a lot of the stuff I do is just going with the flow, seeing where the wind takes me and not trying to get in the way of it, really.
9: Yeah. I really mentioned Te Aute Māori Boys College in the Hawke's Bay because it really gets our mapuna presenter Julian Wilcox on a roll, and he's coming into the studio soon. But it is at Te Aute that you learn to play guitar, I understand. They say it's a school that for a century has produced Māori leaders. What did you learn there?
11: Number one, I learned independence. It was my first time moving away from home. Had to make sure my clothes were at the laundry if I wanted to smell nice. Had to make sure I was clean. Then I was at the dining room. This is when, 13-year-old boys, it's kind of a big ask. But I think that's where my love for music began. I kind of started playing guitar out of necessity. There was one time there where all the seniors had left and we had chapel, Anglican kura. So we'd had chapel every day and they needed someone to play the guitar. So I was, jump up and play A, G and C. And that's kind of where it started.
9: And down the road at Hato Hohipa in Napier, a whole bunch of manu te ori ori or songbirds were coming through. Dame Heniwehi Mohi, Moana Maniapoto, Maisie Rika. You and Maisie often come together. Hina Marama is one of your duets. Do you remember the first time you heard her unique voice?
11: Oh, well, I've known her since Kōanga Reo. We were both at Kuiro Kōanga and then we went to Pukeroa in Rotorua. And she's a year older than me, but even when she was 5, 6 years old, she was already the school, our kapaka leader, leading our song. She already had an amazing voice. So I've known her a long time. She was at Hato Hoepa the same time I was at Te Aute. And her brother, JJ, was in my year, one of my best friends at Te Aute as well. So I mean, honunga there.
9: Yeah. Hat tip to those kohanga teachers. You and your East Cape, East Coast cousins, Maisie, Rob Ruha, Bella Kalolo, add in the Tauranga team, Rhea Hall and Stan Walker, there's some real magic being created there. What's that like working with that raw talent?
11: Oh, man. Yeah, I don't know. When we get together, definitely does not feel like we're working. It feels like we're farting around, and then at the end of it we've created something amazing, or we've been to amazing places around the world. I think it's just being genuinely us, being authentically Māori and unapologetically Māori, and that's what the world wants to see. They want to see that's what makes us unique as New Zealanders is our culture, and that's what makes everyone unique is their culture.
10: Yeah, those waiata have turned into Māori anthems now, the likes of Aotearoa and Ka Manu. Ka Manu was, you guys came together around the time of Ihu Matau to write something. Shall we have a little listen to it, just so people know what we're talking about?

0: Ehua, does singing about te reo, often in te reo, feel different to your other mahi?
1: I feel like it feels easier. And I don't even know why. that particular song, that was such a quick turnaround. We were seeing what was going on in Iumatao, and we got a call from Scylla, Rob's wife, probably 2 days before that recording. And we all just rallied together, got us all together within 2 days, sent us the song, and shot into the studio and done all that. But that's, I think that's like Māori in general, you know, when there's crisis or when things happen, the marae open up, people open up their hearts, and that's what it's all about, manaakitanga. Yeah.
0: You're listening to RNZ National Saturday Mornings with Susie Ferguson and me, Mihi Ngārangi Forbes, and I'm speaking with artist Troy Kingi about his 10 albums, 10 genres, 10 years project. Ehoa, it's Matariki next month, and it's nearly time again for Matariki Hunga Nui. I love this song featuring Kaylee Bell and, of course, the talented Rob Ruha. Are you a bit country too?
1: I don't know. I wanted country to be one of my genres in the 10-10-10, but then, you know, Marlon and Tammy Nielsen, they were just doing too good, and I didn't want to feel like I was, like, on their coattails, just, like, trying to get some of that glimmer. So I thought, I'll go the opposite way and do what people aren't really looking at and do all this other stuff. So there was definitely a point, and I have listened to a lot of country growing up, but yeah, we didn't really get to go too deep into that genre. But yeah, it was cool working with Kaylee and Rob. That song come really fast. It's probably written within 2 hours, I'd say. It wasn't too much thinking, we just let it flow.
0: Incredible. You're obviously a great believer in the power of music to not just influence but to also change lives. And I'm thinking here of your work with Prisoners. What did you learn from sharing music on the project songs from the inside?
1: That music is the universal language of humanity. It doesn't matter your social standing, your ethnicity, your culture, music will move you. And, you know, we were in Christchurch Men's Prison, some very hardened men there, and after a few weeks with them, we really broke down some walls, and that was just through music and being emotionally vulnerable. And I even said afterwards, you know, I'd love to do more of this mahi without the cameras, and I got to do a bit of that at the juvenile prison and a couple of other places. But yeah, some of the most humbling mahi I've ever done, and memories I'll never forget.
0: Last year, I think it's last year, you opened for Lenny Kravitz. That is the big time. You said something like, I hope I don't meet him, which is interesting, but I think you wanted to keep the dream alive. If you could choose another of your childhood favourites, who would the ultimate musician to share the stage with be?
1: If I could talk like super dream time, would probably be like Bob Marley, if he could be alive. Someone alive, maybe Stevie Wonder is probably the last magical man alive. Yeah, it's a tough one.
0: Yeah. That's a good answer. I think you and the rest of Aotearoa would like the stage with Bob Marley. We got a question come in from somebody who's texted in. He says, I remember listening to an interview with Troy Kingi when his first album came out, and it was very inspiring, as I also have 5 kids and I want to put good music out. Unfortunately, the similarities end there, as he has 10 albums and I have nearly finished one song. Just waiting on mastering. Does he have any tips for me? Got any tips?
1: Oh, man. Just like I say to anyone doing music or in the arts, just be passionate about it. It's not, your story's not going to look the same as anyone else's, but it can be done. you got five kids, doesn't matter. If you're passionate about what you're doing, you'll find a way to do it.
0: Yeah. Well, the world's a pretty volatile place at the moment. We've been speaking about this morning, some of tips to be more joyful and just to enjoy the ordinary things in lives, nature and the rest of it. You are living in the winterless north with your whānau. Mm. What messages are you sharing with your tamariki in these times?
1: Oh, man, I'm not so much with my tamariki, but everyone, especially in the last couple of weeks, I've been on the road quite a bit, and everyone's been asking, oh, how are you? How's it going? How's the whānau? You know, I just keep talking about how my kids are just growing. We've only got two at home at the moment out of my five. They've all moved on, and they've got lives, you know. And I just keep saying time is fleeting. Time is very short, so make sure the time that you do spend is on things you want to be spending it on, and that's your whānau, your kids, your wife, things you're passionate about. I know some circumstances you can't always do that. We have to go do jobs that we don't want to be doing, but we still need to stay alive and survive so we can spend that time with our whānau and doing the things that we want to do.
0: Beautiful. You've got a couple of dates on your dance card. What can people expect from your set at the Loomis Festival in Wellington?
1: Oh, man. It is. I'm very scared of the set because it's not only my album. I've taken songs from all of the artists and we've kind of reimagined them in a Troy Kingy fashion. So it's going to be 2 hours of just pure gangsterness. I don't know. It's going to be fun. It's going to be fun. Yeah, hopefully everyone turns out because I this could be the only time we actually see the show because it's a logistical nightmare trying to move 10 MCs around the Motu. So this could be it. Yeah. If you've been wondering, I want to see the show, this could be your only chance.
0: And of course, the Matariki night with Stan Walker and Maisie Rika. Now, the Tiati alumni has just walked in. Even though I had the door locked, he's in here, Julian Walker. Is there space for him on the stage, perhaps? That one's at the Auckland Town Centre.
2: BVs, brother. BVs. Come on, Troy. Come on.
1: A small space.
0: He could MC it.
1: Yeah. Yeah, there's a space there somewhere.
0: Kawhai. Now, we asked you for a waiata, and you said that there was a hidden track on is it the ninth album? Do you want to tell us why you've picked this one, and we'll play it. And thank you for coming in.
1: Oh, thank you. Well, the song's called Damned, and originally I was in talks with Scribe 4 weeks, really keen for him to be the last voice of my album. But due to, I think at the same time, he was bringing out his album and he just got a bit busy. We were in a deadline, so we ended up getting Mariko and Rizvan on it, which are both killer rappers, and everyone keeps talking about this song and they don't know where to find it because it's a hidden track. So those that are looking for it, it is at the end of Much Too Late. There's two hidden tracks there, so if you've been looking for it, it's at the end of the last track.

0: It was Damned. It's a hidden track, hidden in album 9. Troy Kingi is performing in the Lemus Arts Festival in Wellington on Thursday the 18th of June. And again on July the 10th, he's performing at the Matariki Festival at Auckland's Town Hall. Details are on our website.
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0: RNZ News at 9 o'clock. Kia ora. Good evening. I'm Mark Leishman. The Union for Senior Doctors says the Health Minister's decision not to reappoint the Medical Council's leadership sets a dangerous precedent for political interference. Simeon Brown has declined the Council's recommendation to reappoint existing Chair Dr. Rochelle Love and Deputy Simon Watt. The Post reported Mr. Brown's concern that the council was straying into ideological territory with its work on cultural competence. Executive Director of the Association of Salaried Medical Specialists, Sarah Dalton, says cultural competence is key to safe medical care.
1: That you ask the right questions, that you seek the right information, that you try to understand the context of your patients' lives. So this is fundamental to safe medical care.
0: A spokesperson for Mr. Brown says it is not political interference for ministers to make ministerial appointments. Pike River campaigners are joining with health and safety managers in a last-ditch attempt to stop law changes they say will make workplaces more dangerous. A select committee report into the Health and Safety at Work Amendment Bill, which could bring the largest workplace reforms in a decade, has been released today. Institute of Safety Management spokesperson Mike Cosman says the committee only tinkered around the edges.
2: In fact, in some areas where they've tried to resolve some of the issues that have been raised with them, I think they've just made it more complicated, which defeats the whole object of trying to make it simple for businesses to understand.
0: Pike River campaigner Anna Osborne says the changes risk another workplace disaster. Auckland police are warning those in the city centre not to engage with people dressed as monks, reportedly demanding cash for bracelets. Posts seen by RNZ on social media say their supposed monks have been spotted in Browns Bay and Roselands, as well as the central city. Inspector Beth Hulliston says there is some suggestion intimidatory behaviour was also being directed at people in the CBD, though they had not had any reports. She says anyone who is approached should not engage and report it to police. Australian detectives believe the fugitive Desi Freeman travelled into New South Wales as they continue to track his movements during his 7 months on the run from Victorian police. The ABC's Olivia Jenkins has the details.
3: Police investigating Freeman's movements searched 7 properties across Victoria and New South Wales today, seizing electronic devices and speaking to several residents at the various addresses. A 64-year-old Lucy Vale man was arrested in Wodonga as part of the investigation. A 47-year-old man was also arrested over unrelated matters. Freeman was killed by police in Victoria's north in March, 7 months after he fatally shot 2 police officers in Porepunkah. Police believe he was helped during his time on the run. Several other people have been arrested and quizzed by detectives, but no charges have been laid.
0: A Lower Hutt donut shop is closing less than a year after opening following 2 burglaries in the space of just 3 weeks. Daily Glaze owner Nick Bain says the first time thieves smashed open the till and the second time they stole a tablet for delivery orders. She says the incidents come on top of supply chain struggles and higher costs, and she's had enough.
4: I don't think people understand the small margins that there are with small business, and all it takes is even just one break in Ben like that to have such a huge impact, and especially on a family business that you've poured your heart and soul into, and to have to make the really hard decision to close it down, it's absolutely gutting.
0: Nick Bain says she doesn't feel safe running her business anymore, and police say they have a suspect on camera and are following leads. Spectators at the Football World Cup match between New Zealand and Iran in Los Angeles unfurled a sign in the stands referencing the 168 children killed in a US military strike on an Iranian primary school. It's been reported the strike in southern Iran on the first day of the war was likely due to the US military using outdated information about a nearby naval base. Iranian state media highlighted the image from the stands in a post on Telegram. The Iranian government also referenced the strike in an AI-generated propaganda video before the match. And that's the news.
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0: We're back with Knights and Emile Donovan shortly. The forecast now from Met Service till midnight Wednesday for North and Auckland and Coromandel, cloudy periods with the odd shower. For the Bay of Plenty and Gisborne, remaining rain and showers clearing overnight, becoming fine. Waikato to Wellington, including the Central High Country and Tararua District, fine spells with a few showers, possibly heavy, tomorrow afternoon. Hawke's Bay and Wairarapa, including Tararua District, showers clearing this evening but returning about Wairarapa tomorrow afternoon and Hawke's Bay tomorrow evening. Buller to Westland, fine at first, then rain, briefly heavy, spreading north overnight and clearing from the south tomorrow morning. But Nelson, Marlborough and Canterbury, mainly fine, some cloud tomorrow with a few spots of rain tomorrow. Otago, Southland and Fiordland, rain about Southland and Fiordland, possibly heavy and thundery. It'll be there tonight and it will spread to Otago overnight, easing to showers tomorrow morning. It'll clear tomorrow afternoon with isolated showers remaining about the south coast. And for the Chatham Islands, a few showers. 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I'll have the complete roundup of the day's news and weather and, of course, the sport at 10 o'clock.
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9: Thank you, Mark Leishman. You're back on Nights with Emile here on RNZ National. The 2101 is spoken. Gee, I'll tell you what, the Louis Armstrong discourse has really turned the 2101 on tonight. It's Louis. Louis Armstrong always pronounced his name with the ISS at the end, writes Stephen, and got annoyed in his own avuncular way when people got it wrong. Several people have actually texted in to point out the opening bars of Hello Dolly, in which you can hear him pronounce Louis as it was said in New Orleans. Hello Dolly, this is... I'm not going to do the Louis Armstrong voice. Ah, see, I can't do it by accident. Not going to do the Louis Armstrong voice, but Hello Dolly, this is Louis. It's so nice to have you back. So there you go. Look, don't feel silly. I got to 29 years old thinking it was Louis Armstrong. In fact, maybe even older than that. 31 years old thinking it was Louis Armstrong. Growth, my friends, growth. Coming up this hour on the program, speaking of growth, the growth of wealth, and the wealthy in New Zealand, gee whiz. The NBR for the past 40 years has been tracking how many really, really rich people there are living in New Zealand. Back in 1986, when it was first published, the combined wealth of everyone on that list, the rich list, added up to about $5.3 billion. In the most recent edition, that figure is $129 billion. So I don't know how many percent that is, but it's a lot. That's for sure. We are going to be talking to Hamish McNichol, who is co-editor of the NBR. And editor of the NBR Rich List, a bit about it, what the point of it is, whether it's just PR for super, super rich people to brag about, how enormous their champagne swimming pool is, or whether there is something more holistic to it, I suppose. That will take us along with some Pacific Waves through to 10 o'clock, and then after the news at 10, we will have an episode of The Detail focusing tonight on Air Chathams, and we will also continue our reading. Rose Liu will be here to read another of her essays from her collection. Tonight's is called The Tiger Club, and that will take us through to 11. And then after 11, as is usual for a Tuesday, we will have a gig recorded live at WOMAD 2025 in New Plymouth to play us through the 11 o'clock hour and up to tomorrow morning. So that is what's coming up. Cat has been thrown amongst the Louis Armstrong pigeons. He had an album called Ella and Louie, apparently. I thought that we'd put this one to bed, but no. No, it seems as though the discourse on Louis versus Louis continues. Maybe he didn't mind either. Always a possibility. Anyway, I've told you what's coming up over the next few hours here on Nights, but of course I've missed out something very important indeed, which is the Nights Quiz, which we're going to turn to now. We have three brave quizzes on the line. We have five questions for them to answer, and all of them at least theoretically have the chance to answer those questions and get their names in the hat for the Nights mug when we draw a winner next Monday. Let's meet them. Number one, joining us from Tauranga is Larry. Kia ora, Larry.
10: Kia ora, Emil.
9: How you doing, Larry?
10: Not too bad. Is this the right room for an argument?
9: That's not an argument. It's just great. Honestly, it's just the most wonderful piece of television, the Monty Python argument scene.
10: It was. I was a fan all through my teenage years.
9: Oh, I'm glad to hear it. You had a good taste in your teenage years, didn't you? How's your Tuesday been, Larry? What have you been up to?
10: Yeah, not too bad. Spent a bit of time preparing for a meeting tomorrow morning we're having.
9: Oh, what's the meeting about? Argument?
10: Oh, a bit of a look back at a meeting we held in 2007 where we brought together all the kaumātua of Tauranga City and sort of opened up about the history of the city and what had gone wrong and what we as Christians and churches had, you know, been a part of. And it was a very, very moving time.
9: Oh, grand.
10: So next week we celebrate the 200th anniversary of Henry Williams coming to Tauranga. Mm. So it's all part and parcel of that, really.
9: Oh, that's a mighty fine way to spend a Tuesday, if you ask me. There,
10: could be. Yeah.
9: Debates is the topic of tonight's quiz, Larry. You've been present at a few debates over the years, haven't you?
10: I have, yeah.
9: Yeah, in fact, ordinarily I'd leave this until we met all three quizzes, but the entry question for tonight's quiz, we'll just do it now. We'll play a little bit of audio. This is from the 2002 election, which introduced quite a fun little feature in one of the debates.
11: Now, there are some genuine grievances.
12: But he's still no fan.
13: It's tabloid TV. It trivialises an electoral process.
12: It was the least well-known leader who ended up the crowd favourite, United Futures, Peter Dunn.
14: It's given us a huge boost, and that's been great.
9: Now, the question was, what was this feature called? I'm not even going to read you the options, Larry. What's the answer?
10: It was the worm.
9: It was the worm, that's right. And why do you know that, Larry?
10: Because I was number 7 on the United Future party list, and we were only 1% in the polls 2 weeks out from the election, and all of a sudden, the next poll that came out, we were at 7.6.
9: That must have been great. That must have been great fun.
10: Well, yeah, I was only just recently elected to Tauranga City Council, and then here I was on my way to Parliament. So
9: there you go. Oh, great. Gee whiz. Yeah, what a time it was. The worm hasn't really made a comeback, though, has it? That's curious.
10: No, it hasn't.
9: Oh, well, better to have loved and lost. All right. Well, Larry, you're going to kick us off in a minute or two. I wish you all the very best of luck.
10: Thank you.
9: That is Larry and Tauranga, our first quizzy tonight. Quizzy number two, joining us from Dunedin. It's Maureen. Kia ora, Maureen.
15: Hello.
9: How are you doing, Maureen?
15: I'm pretty good, thank you.
9: Been a while, Maureen.
15: Yeah, haven't talked to you for a wee while.
9: Ah, oh, well, you've been keeping all right?
15: Oh, well, I had, last time I spoke to you, I was going to go and get my cataract done.
9: That's right. Well, actually, yeah. I thought I spoke to you a couple of days after because I thought I remembered that you'd done all sorts of preparation, hadn't you? You'd bought all sorts of food that you could cook without having to look at the labels too hard.
15: I don't spend all my time out with ailments, but I have in the last couple of weeks, much worse than the cataracts. I had an abscess under my tooth and I had to get two teeth extracted.
9: Oh, Maureen.
15: Pretty dreadful, actually. Hey, so.
9: You're talking all right, though, Maureen. That's good.
15: Oh, that's good. That's good.
9: Yeah. It's a way. It's never fun going to the dentist for something like that, is it?
15: Yeah. Anyway, hopefully that'll be okay from now on.
9: Yeah, fingers crossed. All right. Well, Maureen, you are quizzy number two. You know the rules of this better than just about anybody, so good luck to you as well. We'll chat to you later.
15: The people that rang in, don't you? You didn't ask me what I did today.
9: Oh, what did you do today, Maureen? Go on.
15: Well, I thought you would have asked everybody this because I think half the country would have done what I did.
9: Oh, you watched the football, didn't you?
15: Yeah, I did, actually.
9: Yeah, you did. Oh, wasn't it?
15: Last time New Zealand was in the World Cup, I was in England. And I was travelling, I was in Manchester, and they had flags everywhere because, you know, they thought England wouldn't do well, which they probably would. Uh-huh. But no, New Zealand did better than them last time. But when I came home, I was on the flight, and it was an Emirates flight, and the flight left Manchester and flew to Dubai, and then it flew to Bangkok. And at Bangkok, all the people in the plane, they put us in a big room and we watched half the game. Because I think Emirates was sponsoring the World Cup.
16: Oh, great.
15: And then we didn't know what the second half was until we got to Sydney. So it was just quite a different way to know what was going on.
9: Oh, Maureen, it was terrific though today, wasn't it? You know, when that first goal went in after, what was it, 6-7 minutes?
15: Oh, well, I mean, I don't even like football, but my daughter lives in Manchester and she sort of encourages it a bit these days. But that was a really exciting game. I mean, a game of anything, that was exciting today. That was very good.
9: Electrifying. Yep. Yeah, great stuff. All right. Well, Maureen, you're quizzing number two tonight. May chat to you later on. Good luck to you as well.
15: Sure.
9: That's Maureen in Dunedin, and quizzy number three, also from Dunedin, also a friend of the quiz. It's John. Kia ora, John.
17: Good evening, Emil. How are you?
9: I'm pretty good, mate. Did you catch that football today?
17: Oh, I saw some of it. Yeah, I saw the first goal. Yeah, that was pretty good.
9: Yeah. I mean, John, look, I'm not saying that we're going to win the World Cup, but I'm not saying that we're not going to win the World Cup.
17: No, true.
9: Probably not, but hey. You know, you never know. How has Dunedin treated you this fine Tuesday, John?
17: Good. No, it's been a nice day down here. Just having a quick break at work at the moment and that. So, yeah, just to do the quiz and that. Yeah,
9: Your quiz break. That's what you'll be able to tell the bosses, my nightly quiz break.
17: Yeah. And actually, you said talking about a thing about Chatham Islands later on there on the detail. Yeah. I actually lived over in the Chatham Islands in the early 70s as a child there for about 5.5 years.
9: What was that like?
17: Oh, it's a lovely place. Still got very fond memories of it. We were in a place called Kongaroa, around on the nor'east corner.
9: Uh-huh.
17: Yeah, my father was a fisherman over there. So.
9: Oh, great. Oh, John, you've got some stories, you do.
17: Yeah.
9: All right, John. Well, you're quizzy number three tonight. If Maureen and Larry are defeated by the quizmaster, we'll chat to you then. Good luck to you as well.
17: Okay, no worries. Thank you.
9: So those are our three quizzies. The topic of the quiz tonight, debates. And for every question any of the quizzies gets right, they get an entry into the draw for the night's mug. The more they get right, the more likely they are to win it. Larry, let's get the show on the road, shall we?
18: Okay.
9: You've already answered the entry question, Larry. Congratulations to you. Question number two also has some audio. My question to you is this. Where did this debate take place?
19: What I should like to know, sir, is why you don't do the honourable and the consistent thing and pull out of the ANZUS alliance for whether you are snuggling up to the bomb or living in the peaceful shadow of the bomb, New Zealand benefits, sir, and that's...

0: I was at 8 handicap.
1: Yeah.
0: 8.
1: Never.
0: But I have, you know how many?
1: I've seen your swing. I know your swing.
2: That, of course, was a clip from the 2024 US presidential debate between Donald Trump and Joe Biden. And that debate, Larry, you remember that debate?
3: Yep.
2: It occurred, that debate, during a long weekend in New Zealand. My question to you is, which long weekend did that debate take place over? Was it A, the 2024 Matariki weekend, B, the King's Birthday weekend, or C, the Labor Day weekend?
3: I think it'll be the Labor Day weekend. Right?
4: It was not the Labor Day weekend. Oh, okay. Dear.
2: Yeah, I mean, you don't often, you know, place US presidential debates using public holidays, New Zealand public holidays as your reference point, do you?
3: No, I just thought it would have been later in the year, but that's all right.
2: It's just like outer space, I suppose. You could have a reference point. Larry, lovely talking to you. Thank you very much for playing.
3: Okay, cheers, mate.
2: Have a good one. That's Larry in Tauranga, who was taken to Parliament by the worm, but who fell on question two in the night's quiz. Maureen, your time to shine, Maureen.
5: Well, I wanted to keep the Labor one because that was too close to the election, which was in November.
2: There you go. There you go, Maureen.
5: The King's Birthday and Maoriki are pretty much the same. I think I'll give it the King's Birthday.
2: Oh, Maureen. It's not King's Birthday, it's Matariki. Oh, hey, you figured it out though, didn't you? You instantly dismissed Labor Day and you knew that King's Birthday and Matariki were pretty close. But yeah, it was the 27th of June in 2024. That was Matariki weekend.
5: Oh, well, that's good. I mean, it was not a good debate, but...
2: sure wasn't. Yeah, no, I remember watching it.
5: I thought that Joe Biden was having a stroke.
2: Yeah, well, that was it wasn't a great performance. I think pretty much everyone in the Biden camps acknowledged that. During me. Maureen, it was really nice talking to you again. You should come back soon again, all right?
5: Yeah, well, I hope I don't have anything else to ail.
2: Indeed. All right. Okay. Maureen, take care.
5: Bye.
2: Take care of those teeth for me, okay? That's Maureen in Dunedin. And then there was one, John.
6: Yes.
2: Look at this. Yep. Look at this. Yep. You got a free run in front of you, mate.
6: Yeah, see that?
2: three questions left in the night's quiz this Tuesday. Let's go. Question number three. New Zealand has had an ongoing debate over the years as to whether or not we should change our flag, haven't we, John?
6: Yes, we have, yes.
2: We, in fact, had a referendum on this once upon a time. And that is my question to you. In which year did New Zealanders vote on whether or not to change our flag? Is it A, 2012, B, 2014, or C, 2016?
6: Wouldn't it see 2016?
2: 2016 is the correct answer, John. Well done. Well done. You knew that straight away, didn't you?
6: Yep.
2: You said that with confidence of man who knows that he is moments away from hearing a ding. Yes, well done. We voted on the alternative design in 2015, but then we voted on whether or not we would do it in 2016. And, of course, we all know how we voted in that. Well done. Question number four. This is to test how close attention you were paying in the past hour of the program. John, were you listening to the past hour of the program?
6: Yes, I was, yep.
2: Well, then you'll have no trouble telling me where in the world the 2026 World Debating Youth Debating Championships will be held. Will they be in A, Kenya, B, Nigeria, or C, Morocco?
6: Kenya.
2: Kenya's the right answer, John. Look at you. Well done. Well done. You're having the best time. Well done. Question number five, the fifth and final question in tonight's quiz, again refers to high school debating. Were you a debater at high school, John?
6: No.
2: No, nor was I. Nor was I.
6: No.
2: All seemed a bit aggressive for me.
6: Yeah.
2: Played rugby instead. Yeah. Question number five. In a high school debate, there is a side that affirms the moot, and then there is a side that negates the moot or opposes the moot. My question to you, it's a 50-50 one. Which side speaks first? Is it A, the affirming side, or B, the opposing side?
6: I'd go B, the opposing side.
2: The opposing side is not the right answer. It's the affirming side, but John, who cares? Who cares?
6: No.
2: You still got two, right? You're the winner of the quiz, and you got two entries in the draw for the mug next Monday, and that sounds like a good night's work to me, John.
6: No worries. Thank you.
2: Beautiful. John, take care.
6: Okay, you too, Emil.

0: Bye.
1: Okay. Bye-bye. Bye-bye.
2: That's John in Dunedin. Two correct answers. Two entries in the draw for the Knights mug next Monday. And as I say, they're a pretty good night's work, if you ask me. It is 23 minutes past nine here on RNZ National. We've got some Pacific Waves coming up in a bit, and then the detail and the reading after the news at 10 o'clock. But right now we're going to talk about money. Money and wealth. Because for the past 40 years, the National Business Review, the NBR, has been tracking the fortunes of New Zealand's wealthiest people with the rich list, the NBR rich list, we hasten to add. When the rich list, as it was for much of its life known, was first published in 1986, the combined wealth of everyone on it added up to about $5.3 billion. That figure today is $129 billion. There has, of course, over that time been a huge shift in New Zealand's economy, our industries, our fortunes. There has, in a sense, been a huge shift in the rich list and what it's seeking to do. So what does this tell us about who holds wealth in New Zealand, who creates it, about where New Zealand is at from the eyes of many of the people who employ us or at least supercharge our economy? Well, Hamish McNichol is co-editor of the National Business Review, also the editor of The Rich List. And Hamish joins me on the line now. Hey there, how you doing?
3: Thanks, how are you?
2: I'm very well indeed. Is it exciting to be releasing the rich list? I imagine it must be a huge operation for NBR, which is an independent media outlet. It doesn't have hundreds and hundreds and hundreds of staff, and a huge amount of work must go into this.
3: Yeah, it's a relief more than anything. we're pretty much working on it year round. We've already started putting together names for next year's list. But yeah, no, you're right. We're a pretty small team. We've got about 15 journalists all up, and pretty much all of them are working on this, helping us with profiles. We've also got Owen Poland, who's an external contributor who does about half the profiles, and then an external valuer as well. So, yeah, I mean, we're always looking, we're always getting tip-offs all year round. Work sort of starts in earnest about November. And then, yeah, we get it all out around June every year and breathe a big sigh of relief.
2: This is the 40th year of the rich list, as I said before. That is a hell of a milestone. Why did it start? Like 1986, it starts. It feels like 1986, an altogether different time to 2026, and perhaps a time where, you know, something like the rich list is viewed very differently to how it might be viewed now.
3: Yeah, it was interesting. I actually managed to get a hold of all the archives, basically. So I've been spending a bit of time over the last few months looking through all the old editions. And, yeah, going back to the 1986, you know, the sort of 80s heyday, just before the stock market crash in 87. So it was interesting to see the sort of the first list come out just before that stock market crash. Yeah. And then basically, yeah, looking back through the archives, you're sort of tracking that big crash and then boom times again, then the dot-com bubble. Graham Hart was named the country's first billionaire by the Rich List back in 2002. You've obviously got the GFC in there, you've got COVID, so it's just an incredible tracking, I suppose, of how wealth has evolved. What was interesting to me as well is at least a dozen names from the original list have stayed on it whole 40 years. So that was interesting to see. It's just a fascinating tale of how wealth has evolved and changed in New Zealand through all sorts of times of boom and bust, basically.
2: I think that New Zealanders, much like the British sometimes, I suppose, can get a bit funny about talking about money and success and wealth.
3: Mm-hmm.
2: You know, it's like the whole money, politics, religion. These are the three demons that you should never discuss at dinner. It is seen by some as distasteful. Do you get that pushback as well?
3: Yeah. I think New Zealand's terrible at discussing this stuff, to be honest, because, I mean, we're a business publication. We write about business all the time. We are champions of business, but we also hold business to account, and the whole point of the rich list is to be able to provide a glimpse of where wealth is in a country. And I think it's really important for a country to be able to track this stuff. You know, the numbers that you read out at the start, moving from 5 billion 40 years ago to 129 billion this year. And not only that, but also the number of people on the list has nearly tripled as well. So I think in order for us to start having these conversations, we need to track this stuff and talk about it more. We do, I mean, a lot of people sort of point out, you know, why I don't care what this rich person is worth. I'm really struggling over here, particularly at the moment. You know, everyone's had a pretty tough couple of years. But it's not like a, I think in its early days, it was a bit of sort of wealth gloating or wealth just, you know,
2: wealth porn. Wealth, but you see that on the fold with Duncan Grieve and Callity.
3: Yeah, I'm not sure if I could say it.
2: No, I think it's a great sentence. Wealth porn. Yeah. And it kind of was like that back in the day, wasn't it? It was like, how many models can you fit into the champagne pool on your floating island?
3: It honestly was. Like, I was reading some of the old profiles and I couldn't believe they got away with some of the stuff they used to write. But, you know, I suppose that was of that time. But it definitely was. I mean, it still had the intention of we want to be able to see who the wealthiest in the country are and what sort of influence they have. But it was definitely a bit more, here's all their yachts, here's all their houses, this is what they spend their money on. Whereas now it's a lot more about telling the story of how these people have created their businesses, which have led to their business success, where they spend it, who they employ, the sort of philanthropy they do, the political parties they donate to, the sort of things they believe in more broadly as well. It really is a cross-section of just what these people are about, basically.
2: How do you find out how much money a really rich person is worth?
3: 40 years of history of doing it helps for a lot of them. You know, we've built up quite an incredible resource there on a lot of people. So we had 19 newcomers this year, right? And of those, 11 of those were in the tech category. Mm. And there's been a lot of major capital raises for New Zealand-founded or New Zealand-run tech companies in the last few years. You've got names like Holter, which was valued at $3 billion not so long ago. A couple of companies overseas like Superbase, which in the couple of weeks before we released the Rich List was valued at US $10 billion. A couple of companies overseas like Wave and Neuro as well. So, I mean, you can sort of, some of it is they've raised this money at this valuation. Is it a Series D? Is it a Series F? Whereabouts in their raising cycle are they? Where do they usually have that sort of, what sort of stake do they usually retain in a company that big? And then it's just pretty easy maths after that.
2: Right.
3: I mean, you can, for people who are, say, in property, you can, all that information is publicly available in terms of what property people own. So you can do quite a lot of legwork adding all that up. And then obviously if a company is publicly listed, like Rocket Lab, for instance, where we saw a big move this year for Sir Peter Beck. He went from $650 million last year to $11 billion this year. And that's pretty much all driven by how Rocket Lab's share price has more than tripled in the last year. And then on the Friday before we released the Rich List, so just last week, it was announced that Rocket Lab is now going to join the NASDAQ 100 index, which we believe is the first New Zealand-founded company to ever be in that index. It basically means that every index tracking fund in the world, so $800 billion of funds, are just automatically going to have to be invested in Rocket Lab because of its inclusion in that list.
0: Wow!
3: So its share price is only going to go up even further. And you've seen, you know, SpaceX IPO just the other day. It's on track to its share price is on track to go up 50% in the next little while as well. So, yeah, it's a mixture of sort of educated guesses, publicly available information, and then sometimes the rich listers themselves give us a bit of a hand in terms of giving us a steer on what they might be worth as well.
2: We'll talk a bit about some of the themes that you've seen in this year's list in a bit, especially that tech stuff. But Hamish, I don't mind telling you this. If I ever become disgustingly wealthy, which would surely be through illegitimate means, and the NBR then started sniffing around, sending me emails saying, Emile Donovan, how much are you worth? I'm going to tell you to bugger off. That's what's going to happen. I'm going to tell you to bugger off and to mind your own business. I'm guessing at least some of the people in this list have that reaction. What happens then?
3: Yeah, they certainly do. And yeah, going through the archives, it was interesting. The Talley family behind the Talley's empire actually took the Rich List and MBR to court under a privacy claim maybe 30 years ago, which was unsuccessful. Mm-hmm. And so far as I can tell, that was the only privacy claim that was brought. I mean, the thing is, it's not defamatory to say someone's really wealthy or really good at business, right? So the privacy thing is one that we get a lot, but then equally often these people are sort of hiding in plain sight. Mm-hmm. It's not, you know, it's very rare, I think, that someone is extraordinarily wealthy without people having at least a sense of that wealth. So, yeah, I mean, not everyone wants to be included. I think it is getting better, and I feel like the younger generation, a lot of these tech founders are a bit more comfortable with talking about it and realise that there is some value in them sharing their story, which is really good. Someone like Jamie Beaton at Crimson Education, his company was valued at $1 billion a couple of years ago. He's outspoken on a range of issues, but he's also quite comfortable to talk about how Crimson's going, what he thinks about the world, where it's going next. So we definitely do get a lot of pushback, but I think it's getting better.
2: Here's an interesting thing that I didn't really realise until I was kind of reading through the list. Is I mean, it seems kind of obvious, but overwhelmingly, the wealth in New Zealand is concentrated in the hands of men. But sort of overwhelmingly it is, right?
3: Yeah. So there's three women on the Rich List in their own right out of 150 profiles. So last year we introduced the Women's List, which was an attempt to try and celebrate some of New Zealand's leading female business people as well as the men, because sort of, it's, yeah, the rough valuation that you need to be on the Rich List these days is about $100 million minimum net worth. And so we've got three New Zealand women on the list on their own right: Anna Mowbray, Lucy Liu, who's behind Airwallex, which is a massive tech company, and then one of our newcomers this year, Skip Williamson, who was a really successful consultant in Australia for many years. She sold her business a couple of years ago for hundreds of millions of dollars, so she's done really well. But yes, it's overwhelmingly male, it's overwhelmingly white, it's very old, it is getting younger, but yeah, it is remarkably concentrated.
2: One of the themes that we see this year, you mentioned this earlier, is maybe a shift in wealth generation, not necessarily away from people and companies who make and sell things and goods, and sort of are involved in sort of property and agriculture, but certainly towards companies who develop ideas and technologies. And I mean, you mentioned Holter before. Also, some companies that kind of those worlds. Like the Venn diagram is over the top. Yeah. They make things, but with a technological, a cutting edge technological advantage.
3: I mean, even Zuru and the Mowbrays, you know, that is a manufacturing business, but it is heavily led and benefits from its use and development of tech and innovation. But yeah, I mean, the tech category this year doubled in valuation from $16 billion to $32 billion. Sure. A lot of that was led by some of those capital raises I was talking about earlier, but I think it just does signify a bit of a shift. And Holt is a good example where, you know, digital collars for cows, it's an agribusiness at its core. Mm. It's a real New Zealand business, but with a technological lens on it, and now they're going to be able to export that, and they are exporting that all around the world. And, you know, New Zealand has for many years talked up its potential as we've got all this innovation in the country. We need to get better at exporting our tech and our innovation and our skills. And, you know, it's hard to say if this is a trend because it's only been a couple of years, but it certainly seems like there's lots of momentum at the moment in the sector and something for us to potentially look to capitalise on. Mm. And some of the, you know, Sir Peter Beck was quite open with us about how he sees a world in which hopefully one day New Zealand has hundreds of rocket labs, not just a couple, and he thinks we have the potential, and he often puts his money where his mouth is as well. You know, Craig at Holter is a former rocket lab employee, and Sir Peter's invested quite a bit of money there, and another company, another newcomer, Levi Fawcett of Partly, which is a tech business for car parts, basically, was just valued at $900 million earlier this year. Another Rocket Lab former employee, which Peter Beck has backed as well. So there's certainly lots of potential out there. It's just how we harness it and whether we want to as well.
2: This is a wee bit off-piste, but you do hear speculation, don't you, that the reliance on tech and particularly AI for broader growth, especially in America, such as we've seen, it could kind of be dangerous, even if there is the shadow of a bubble here. Do you think many NBR rich listers, or indeed New Zealand more broadly, is exposed to any great degree? Certainly not to the level that the US is, of course, but, you know, is it something that we should keep an eye on, do you think?
3: Not to that level, but I do think there's a lot of hype out there at the moment, and, you know, global markets are very, very highly valued at the moment. You read through the SpaceX prospectus, and it's garbage, frankly. Like, there's no way it should be valued at trillions of dollars based on what's in that prospectus. It's all basically valued on an idea and a dream and people backing that ambition, which is fine, but it is dangerous because it does rely on these companies pulling through. And, you know, going back to the stock market crash in 87 here in New Zealand had a massive impact on the country's psyche as a whole in terms of just turning away from the stock market entirely and putting all our money in property. And then property went on a mad run in this country for the next 40 years nearly. So it is potentially really dangerous out there if we do see another bubble pop in the next little while.
2: Maddie sent me a text earlier on, Hamish. When is the rich list going to include the philanthropic or charitable giving that each rich lister makes every year alongside their wealth? But perhaps it's not as granular as that, but you do, as part of this, ask all of the rich listers about things like what New Zealand should look like in 40 years' time, and you do go into the charitable and philanthropic giving as well. I'm curious about this 40 years element, because there were loads of different responses, but what were the themes that kind of stuck out to you?
3: Yeah, education was a massive one. Lots of the rich listers raised education, not in terms of necessarily just criticising where we're at, but this idea that we need to think about what we're teaching and what we want to teach for the next generation, citing things like AI and things like that, and just basically the workforce and the world of work is potentially going to change massively in the next 20 to 30 years. Are we prepared for that? Are we thinking about it in the right sort of way? Because again, going back to this potential of us as a tech export hub, if you want to sort of really harness that, maybe we need to think about the sorts of things we're teaching. So that was a really big one. And then tied into that as well is something we always hear about with New Zealand, which is productivity and how we can lift that. One that was sort of surprising to me was climate change. A lot of rich listers are really concerned about climate change, which I think would maybe surprise a few people as well. I mean, for some of them, Jim Delegate at the Delegate Wine Group, it's an existential threat to his business, right? If our climate is massively changing over the next little while, the way that he grows grapes and produces wine is going to have to change as well. So, yeah, they were the main things coming through. And, I mean, on philanthropy, we do, you know, the Charities Register is another publicly available source where you can check what sort of money is getting lent out or donated each year, what sort of money is being brought in for charities across all the rich listers. And we do ask them all about that and do report what we can. But another feature of the New Zealand rich list is that many of the rich listers like to keep their philanthropy quite private, don't like to talk about that as well. So we do publish what details we can find and what we hear about. But again, it's sort of another thing that we do where we don't really like to talk about it.
2: Finally on this, you know, there are going to be some people out there who are doubters, who think that it is morally unconscionable for anyone to amass $1 billion. Why are the stories, because, you know, we talked before about kind of the largesse of the 1980s. There is a real kind of story focus on this. It's not necessarily we're with this much money, this is how many Maseratis we can buy. It's sort of this is our wealth, and then the focus is on this is how we got to this kind of point. Why do you think that these stories are relevant and interesting as part of, I guess, the broader New Zealand story?
3: Yeah, it's the whole philosophy of the list, isn't it? I mean, the thing is, I think fundamentally, again, going back to the point, it's really important to just have an understanding of this on any sort of level. I mean, even as recently as 2022, the then Revenue Minister, David Parker, was saying that the rich list was a better source of data on the country's wealthy than official statistics at the time. And this was before he did the led the IRD's wealth project at the time. I mean, you know, there's all sorts of measures of success for a country, for society. Business is just one measure of success. The rich list, again, is just one measure of success. We're not saying these are the 150 best people and families in the country. We're just saying they have built big business that is worth this much and that is valued in that way, because a lot of society does value business in that way. And, you know, part of putting the rich list out there and generating debate like this is for people like, you know, you saw Chloe Swarbrick, the Greens Party co-leader, come out pretty much straight away in the morning saying, this week we're going to announce a tax policy aimed at making the tax system fairer for all New Zealanders. You've had Christopher Luxon, the Prime Minister, was commenting on it yesterday as well. Chris Hipkins as well, the opposition leader. I mean, it just sparks debate about what sort of policies maybe we should be introducing or thinking about, whether we are comfortable with this level of wealth in New Zealand or not. And that's for people smarter than me to talk about. But I think at least we can put the groundwork out there, and then everyone else can debate whether they're happy with that or not.
2: Mm. It's a really interesting read, as it always is. Hamish McNicol, really nice talking to you, Hamish. Thank you very much.
3: Thanks for your time.
2: That is Hamish McNicol, who is a co-editor of the National Business Review and also editor of The Rich List. Someone has sent me a text, good evening, Emil. Check out Stefan Eldred Griggs' work, The Rich in New Zealand History, a fascinating history, this person says, of how unbelievably powerful New Zealand was during our formative pre-statute of Westminster years. We have got some detail, the detail, and Air Chatham's coming up after the news at 10 o'clock, and Rose Liu will be here as well with another reading. The Tiger Cub is the name of tonight's story, but right now, to take us to the pips, here's some Pacific Waves.
0: Aloha, this is Pacific Waves from RNZ Pacific. I'm Susanna Suisuki. Coming up, Hawaiian cultural expert calls Trump's proclamation disappointing, Pacific communities feeling the pinch from cost of living pressures, and El Nino is here. An executive order by Donald Trump to restore commercial fishing in protected waters has been called disappointing. The order applies to the Papahana Mokua Kea Marine National Monument around Hawaii, the island's units of the Mariana Trench Marine National Monument, and the Rose Atoll Marine National Monument around American Samoa. I spoke to Associate Professor at the University of Hawaii, Dr. Keku Ewa Kikiloi, and began by asking him for his reaction towards Trump's executive order.
1: I was pretty disappointed, you know, that they decided to do that. I mean, I don't know if I would say I was surprised, though, because there were some indicators already that this was going to happen. Disappointment would probably sum up my feelings for the day.
0: Hey, before we talk about the impacts this order will have, particularly in Hawaii, what's the cultural significance of Papahana Mokua Kea Marine Monument?
1: Well, Papahana Mokua Kea has been part of a kind of a contemporary movement here in Hawaii, a cultural sort of revival, I would say, or that's, you know, occurred over the years from the early 2000s, where, you know, we started to explore and try to understand this, you know, part of the archipelago, which was pretty much lost to cultural amnesia over the, you know, 100+ years since the overthrow of our kingdom and occupation of our islands by the United States. And so, you know, we've, through the process of exploration and discovery and research, we were able to sort of figure out, you know, what these islands meant in the past. And they're really important to our ancestors. They were places that were, I guess, the the sites of where our origin stories were you know, started off in terms of like the Kumulipo and the creation of the earth. And, you know, it's a place from which like our spirits return to after death. And so it's a huge part of Hawaiian spiritual world and a place that we've come to realize that is really important to protect.
0: In terms of the marine monument, how long has that area been closed off to commercial fishing?
1: Yeah, I mean, what people consider Papahana Mokua Kea is, you know, many layers of protection that has evolved from 2000 all the way to 2025. And so I would say the first sort of levels of prohibiting commercial fishing occurred in 2000.
0: What were the benefits that you had seen when it had those protections in place?
1: You know, as a Native Hawaiian practitioner, I think, you know, it's really, and, you know, I think other Pacific Islanders also understand this, that it's, you know, it's important for us to have places in the world that is entirely, you know, pristine and natural, and that our ancient beliefs sort of, you know, show that our ancestors are personified in nature. Yeah. And so, you know, having places with that level of integrity is really important, because if you're looking for spiritual connection or signs, or what we call ho'ailona, which is like our ancestors communicating to us through nature, you need places like that to exist in the world. And much of Hawaii has been degraded over the years in development and pollution and things like that. And so it's very hard to, you know, find a place where you have that level of integrity where everything is entirely wild.
0: What do you think will happen once Papahana Mokua Kea opens to commercial fishing?
1: Well, I think that, you know, cases like that, I mean, it's a very fine balance in terms of trying to maintain its integrity and trying to keep it pristine. And so, you know, everything is really interconnected up there. I think when people argue for commercial fishing, you know, they think, oh, you know, what's the big deal for catching some tuna and some, you know, pelagics, you know, but the type of fishing that's occurring over there, one is industrial fishing, right? It's these long lining vessels that throw millions of hooks and miles of net out into the water and harvest, you know, huge amounts of fish, and has a extremely high rate of like sort of like bycatch sort of impact as well, you know, and so like non-targeted species still get, you know, really impacted from that. And so, you know, when you make that assumption that it's just, you know, that area, it sort of ignores the fact that there's like an interconnected ecology that's happening between the offshore, the nearshore, the avian bird species that fly throughout the area and rely on that as food. And so that whole world, native world of native animals and plants and all of that becomes affected and disrupted by this sort of industrial practice.
0: Recently, American Samoa's Congresswoman Aumua Redwagon said she supports Trump's orders as long as they don't touch the Rose Atoll monument in American Samoa. What do you make of that?
1: Well, I mean, I think it's pretty universal throughout the Pacific that there's this idea that the host culture and the people of a particular place should have a say about their own backyard. And that's what it means to be native, right? It's like you being accountable for your place, and that results in you being able to have the voice to make your own decisions about your place. And so when she says stuff like that, I find it really hurtful as a native, you know, of the Pacific, like she is, for one of our neighbors and our cousins to tell us what we should be doing in our place, you know, in terms of opening it up to fishing, but she's not willing to do it in her place. You know what I mean? I don't really appreciate those kinds of comments, and I don't think people in Hawaii appreciate that. You know, we've gone through like over 100 years of occupation by the United States telling us what we need to be doing in our islands. And, you know, we are looking for self-determination and sovereignty here in the islands. And so a huge part of that is making decisions about our own resources.
0: If you were to meet with Trump today, what would you say to him?
1: I'm not sure. I mean, I've kind of lost any hope that he's even open to any kind of fair and meaningful discussions. I think, you know, at least my own perspective of you know, the types of things he's done to the United States has violated, you know, the trust of the public. And I don't think that, you know, he has the best interests of the people in mind. And so I'm not sure you can say anything to him, you know, to convince him otherwise. So I think, you know, this is ultimately going to just end up in the courts and decided there. And, you know, we'll see what happens.
0: Pacific communities in New Zealand's regions are feeling the pinch from cost of living pressures and cuts to social services in the past couple of years. That's the message from people working in the area of social services, who are themselves often Pacific people feeling their own strains too. Johnny Blades takes a closer look at Wairarapa.
4: The last census shows Pacific peoples make up 3.7% of the Wairarapa population, or almost 2,000 people among 50,000 residents. But like elsewhere around the country, they often do the frontline work with society's most vulnerable. Karolaina Tulia, a young Tongan mother of six, is a community whānau support worker for Family Works, based in Masterton, serving the entire Wairarapa. That's a part-time job. Her other part-time job is with Pathways, helping people with mental health and addiction issues.
5: There's a lot of Pacifica in our client, struggling with mental health, struggling with addiction as well. Some of them doesn't really understand what that they are actually capable of or qualify for. And you know, only that, but there's not a lot of funding that's coming through to help, because there's a lot of cuts.
4: She says the people she works to support are often dealing with lifelong struggles. Putting the little money they have towards addictions means they don't have enough money to look after themselves.
5: What we do, we have a wellbeing workshop for them and help them to navigate how to budget themselves and also to how to figure it out in their lives, or how to navigate through these lives without having to have a mental health breakdown.
4: Carlo is just trying to help them keep their heads above water, just to survive. Trouble is, the agency she works for has had cuts to its funding in the past couple of years.
5: There's a lot of cuts. That what happened is like, we don't have enough workers to cover a lot of client. It's only two people working in the Wairarapa, but the whole lot of workers has to be done by more than two people. And it's not done by two people. There will be a lot of people will be missing out from our services because there's not enough people to cover that.
4: Carlo's husband died only in the past year or so. Bringing up six kids alone is hard, especially with the cost of living so high. Dependent on the hours she works each week in her two jobs, she sometimes has support from Work and Income New Zealand.
5: It is actually hard, especially when you're a single mom and then you try to navigate life without having to tap on other people's jobs. And then, like, you gotta have to be more like reliant on yourself to do all what you can do to just help and also to provide for your children.
4: She's just one example of Pacific people in Wairarapa who work in more than one job, often in work, helping those people on the social front line and feeling the bite of hard times themselves. Fiji couple Ileana and Waisake Sabutu moved to the Wairarapa about 20 years ago and have three kids. Ileana has a background in health and is working as a senior whānau support worker at Family Works.
6: It's very challenging nowadays. We are both full-time workers. We can feel that, but I don't know about the others. And for us, full-time workers, and we've got a side hustle as well, so we've got our business on our own, so we do when we can.
0: El Nino has arrived in the Pacific Islands. It means Pacific countries below the equator will see unusually dry conditions, while those above will see above average rainfall. Kaya Selby spoke with Earth Sciences New Zealand chief forecaster Chris Brandolino.
7: Yeah, look, El Nino is a climate driver. It's a naturally occurring climate driver that has its roots in the tropical Pacific. Trade winds, which typically blow from, say, South America towards, say, Papua New Guinea near the equator, those are easterlies. And when we have an El Nino, those trade winds slacken. So the speed of those easterlies are reduced significantly. And in some cases, they actually reverse. They become westerly. And it's that sort of behavior in the atmosphere which helps to facilitate warmer than usual water, which is typically built up in the West Pacific. So basically, the warmer than usual water in the Western Pacific finds its way east, well east, toward the Galapagos Islands, towards South America. And because of that, we have a shift in rainfall patterns and air pressure patterns and can affect weather patterns globally. So this is, in essence, El Nino. Warmer than usual water shifts towards South America, and we have cooler than usual water in the West Pacific, again, in the tropics near the equator.
8: And how long is this supposed to last for?
7: Yeah, right now we're in the infancy of El Nino. So the more unusually warm the ocean temperatures are in the central and eastern Pacific, typically the stronger the El Nino event is. All indications are that this will be a very strong event to perhaps something we haven't seen before. And what that means, we'll have to wait and see. Impacts aren't always directly related to intensity, but certainly a very strong El Nino does increase the odds for higher-end impact.
8: And depending on what part of the Pacific you're in, western versus eastern, say, what would those impacts, how would those impacts differ?
7: Yeah, it's more north to south. So if you're just focusing on the West Pacific, so let's take the Solomon Islands, Papua New Guinea, New Caledonia, Vanuatu, Fiji, Tonga, Niue, Samoa, Tuvalu, Tokelau, Northern Cooks. A lot of those areas are looking at below normal rainfall for the winter season. That's June, July, and August. Now, Tokelau and Tuvalu, they're a bit of on the cusp. Just to the north, rainfall could be enhanced or higher than normal. But as it stands right now, it's areas near and south of the equator that are likely to see, in the West Pacific anyway, a reduction of rainfall. And that may continue. In fact, it's likely to continue beyond winter, June, July, August, into the spring and summer season. So that's something we'll have to watch for water resource.
0: That's Pacific Waves for today. 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
9: RNZ News at 10 o'clock. Paul Murray. Good evening. I'm Mark Leishman. The Immigration Minister launched a scathing broadside at her own officials today, saying she was furious the ministry has deliberately withheld information from both her and the previous Labour government about a failed technology upgrade. Erica Stanford says a biometric project, initially expected to cost $19 million, blew out over 7 years, and she was later asked to approve costs of $40 million. This year's budget wrote off the project at a cost of more than $30 million. The minister says an independent review has found major flaws, including staff being moved after raising concerns and creative accounting, keeping costs below the level that would attract cabinet attention.
10: What the September 2023 IQA actually said was, given the project's poor delivery history, its inability to meet agreed milestones, we have doubts as to whether the project will in fact deliver at all, and we question its continuation. I was, as I'm sure that you can appreciate, furious at being provided with advice that was diametrically opposed to the truth on such a critical project.
9: Erica Stanford has asked the Public Service Commissioner to investigate. And Labour's leader Chris Hipkins says he welcomes the investigation.
11: It's a good, healthy thing in a democracy if there has been any underhand tactics there to withhold information from ministers from whichever government. We should get to the bottom of what's happened there. But I do understand that the minister in the government that I led was briefed on that project and decided not to ask for more money for it.
9: Meanwhile, Mr. Hipkins' immigration minister at the time, Andrew Little, is shocked that officials had hid information from ministers.
12: It was disturbing that a program that was clearly struggling to win the confidence of ministers, or certainly of me as a minister, has been allowed to progress on the basis clearly of not fully informing Erica Stanford as a minister, and that's just an absolute no-no.
9: Andrew Little refused additional funding for the project because of its slow progress. And the head of MB says he'll scrutinise all its projects to be sure governance failings are not widespread. Nick Blakely says he's disappointed.
13: I will be taking a stock take of all our projects to make sure they have the right governance. I'll be strengthening our processes and getting independent assurance that's best practice.
9: Nick Blakely says he'll consider employment investigations if they're warranted and isn't ruling out heads rolling. The Iranian football team is on its way back to their Mexican base after their 2-2 draw with New Zealand in their World Cup opener. Hundreds of demonstrators stood outside the Los Angeles stadium where the game took place in protest at the Iranian government. The BBC's Shaima Khalil was there and says the team is in a difficult position.
14: Los Angeles is actually nicknamed Tarantulas because this is home to the biggest Iranian community outside of Iran. And many of them are angry at the team. And so they're up against that. But they're also up against what's happening at home and the fact that they cannot put a foot wrong. And they're also up against the U.S. authorities' visa issues and the fact that they play here and they're based in Mexico. And then you get closer and it gets more complicated because I've spoken to people inside the stadium who were cheering for the team, crying when the national anthem was played. But then they were telling me, look, we do not support the government, but we love this game and we love this team and we're here for our country, not the government.
9: On the pitch, New Zealand's Eli Just wrote his name into history by scoring both of the All-Whites' goals. The midfielder is the first All-White to score twice at a World Cup. The 26-year-old says the team had set a target of getting on the board at the tournament.
15: Just incredible. It's not something that I could have ever dreamt of. So I'm just so happy. One was nice and then two is just amazing. So yeah, really pleased.
9: The All Whites next face Egypt in Vancouver on Monday. The 30-year-old infrastructure plan has received backing from parties across Parliament. The coalition has agreed to all 16 recommendations, with more work needed on 3, as well as all 10 priorities for the next decade and 4 further actions. Labour and the Greens have also backed the Infrastructure Commission's plan, with both parties writing forwards that also broadly support the government response. The Infrastructure Minister, Chris Bishop, says the plan was a sobering wake-up call and he's encouraged by the opposition party's support. He says it will be the responsibility of this government and its successors to act on the plan. Health and safety managers and campaigners and unions are combining in a last-ditch attempt to stop law changes they say will make workplaces more dangerous. The Select Committee report released today does little to placate critics of the Health and Safety at Work Amendment Bill, which could bring the largest workplace reforms in a decade. The bill would exempt businesses with fewer than 20 workers from legally having to manage non-critical safety risks. And Institute of Safety Management spokesperson Mike Cosman says some of the committee's changes have made the legislation even more complicated. He says there's no doubt the bill would be a step backwards for workers' safety. Mike Cosman says smaller businesses account for up to 97% of firms in Aotearoa.
16: Not every small firm is going to say, I'm no longer going to provide you with safety boots or gloves, or I don't have to train you or supervise you because you're not doing work classed as critical risk. But it sends a message that health and safety is only about the really bad stuff and not about the things that actually cause harm every single day.
9: Mike Cosman says less serious workplace accidents account for nearly 5 million days of compensation from ACC. Meanwhile, Pike River campaigners Anna Osborne and Sonia Rockhouse will travel to Wellington for next week's rally at Parliament. Anna Osborne says she's hopeful New Zealand First will vote against the bill. She says they haven't had a commitment yet from Winston Peters.
17: In my heart of hearts, I believe that he feels like we are onto something and we should be looking at making sure that no matter what size your business is, that everyone understands critical risk and that no one should be exempt.
9: Anna Osborne says the reforms feel like a portrayal of the men lost at Pike River. It's 7 minutes past 10. The University of Canterbury Students Association has admitted responsibility for a food poisoning outbreak that made more than 100 students sick in 2024. The students became unwell during end-of-year exams after eating a chicken souvlaki dinner provided at the Uni Hall and Islam apartments. The association was responsible for dinner at both halls of residence. It initially faced two charges related to foodborne illness, with each charge carrying a maximum fine of $200,000. Food Safety Acting Director General Jenny Bishop says the association has now admitted one charge under the Food Act. It will be sentenced in the Christchurch District Court on December the 1st. Food prices have increased 1% between April and May, led by increases in the price of milk. Stats NZ has released its latest food price data, which also shows a 3.6% annual increase. 2 litres of milk cost $4.57 last May. A year later, it costs $5.06. ASB senior economist Mark Smith says that's driven by global commodity prices.
18: There is a lag through from commodity prices to the retail level, about 6 to 9 months, and that's sort of coming through as now. Things like higher fertiliser prices, you know, anecdotes suggest, you know, food price inflation next year, you know, will pick up. We'll have to wait and see on that front.
9: Mark Smith says lamb prices also pulled up the overall figure. Meanwhile, food charities are calling for government to help as rising costs and a lack of funding leave many facing closure. Aotearoa Food Rescue Alliance says half of its 35 member organisations are worried about shutting in the next 6 months. Spokesperson Alice Cameron says the fuel crisis is making life incredibly tough for food rescue organisations.
19: Increased operational pressures, volunteers starting to pull back and withdraw their capacity in the face of overwhelming demand is really creating a real situation for our food rescue organisations at the moment.
9: Alice Cameron says a government policy guaranteeing long-term funding would help charities plan ahead and stay open. Labor has announced it will introduce free maternity scans if elected in November. Health spokesperson Aisha Verrill says at least 2 scans are recommended per pregnancy, and it can be more. Scans are free in some parts of the country, but in others they can cost up to $90.
20: When there was a last survey done of women's experiences of maternity care, 1 in 5 of them said that cost was a barrier to getting the ultrasounds.
9: Aisha Verrill says there are a lot of extra costs associated with having a baby, and this will help families meet their bills. And midwives have welcomed the announcement, saying it will stop them laying awake at night, worrying about people who can't afford maternity scans. Porirua midwife Jo Stewart says multiple $90 scans are hurting families who are about to lose an income.
21: Excessive scans is a massive problem, and it gives us an emotional load as well, trying to figure out who we need to refer to the hospital to say, hey, have you guys got a space, because these people can't afford it.
9: Jo Stewart says midwives spend a lot of time worrying about babies and parents who can't afford the care they need. The head of the Mental Health and Wellbeing Commission is calling for faster action to create better mental health outcomes for Māori. The Commission's latest report on mental health and addiction services is showing Māori have disproportionate rates of homelessness, suicide, and experience lower life satisfaction than non-Māori. Karen Osborne says there's been increased investment in primary and community services, but the need is outstripping current efforts.
22: Those broader factors that influence people's mental health and wellbeing, income, housing, education, have a significant impact. And so we're seeing increasing needs, and then also a system that's been under real pressure, particularly around workforce.
9: Karen Osborne says budgeting towards kaupapa Māori services is reducing in proportion to increase in spending on other initiatives. The Customs Minister says domestic production of methamphetamine is growing. Casey Costello appeared before MPs during scrutiny week this afternoon. Labor MP Damien O'Connor noted record levels of meth use in New Zealand and questioned whether there are failures at the border. But Ms. Costello says there's been more domestic production within the last year.
1: I would challenge that it's not we're letting more through. There's a lot of unknowns. We know that there are starting to be labs being set up, so there is that component starting to come back again, which we haven't had.
9: Casey Costello says an extra $70 million in this year's budget will ensure Customs is well equipped to deal with increasingly sophisticated organised crime. The US Vice President says the full details of a preliminary agreement to end the war with Iran could be released in the next few days. J.D. Vance is describing the so-called Memorandum of Understanding as a very general document, which left specific details still to be worked out. The BBC's David Willis reports.
2: J.D. Vance said that President Trump could agree to release details of the agreement ahead of a formal signing ceremony involving officials from the US and Iran in Switzerland on Friday. Among the provisions, he said, was that nuclear inspectors will be allowed to return to Iran, in return for which the Strait of Hormuz will be reopened and the US will lift its blockade on Iranian ships in the Gulf. The two sides now have 60 days in which to reach agreement on a full-scale peace plan that would determine the future of Iran's nuclear enrichment program.
9: Meanwhile, an Iranian-born New Zealander says he and his family have mixed feelings about the agreement. Bahram Kaga says two of his cousins have been injured in the war, and his family were in constant fear of airstrikes. Mr. Kaga hopes the deal between the US and Iran will hold, but says the military action has failed to result in regime change.
3: My cousin was telling me that, you know, each time the phone rang, they had a fear of they get a news of the death of someone. Imagine living in there, and when the bomb comes, you're waiting for when is the next one is for me.
9: Social media companies say the UK's planned social media ban for under-16s would push them onto riskier platforms. The British government says its ban will take the world first Australian ban a step further. The ABC's Marzoe Ford reports from London.
23: British Prime Minister Sir Keir Starmer said the social media ban for under-16s would go further than Australia's, with controls on gaming platforms, the possibility of overnight curfews, and curbs on infinite scrolling for under-18s. Meta, the owner of Facebook and Instagram, said the experience in Australia suggested that bans risked isolating teens, driving them to unregulated platforms that lacked protections and parental controls. However, the UK government says the ban will make kids safer and give them their childhood back.
9: And a New Zealand public health researcher says the UK's plan is a good move. Dr. Samantha Marsh is the academic advisor for the pro-ban advocacy group Before 16 and specialises in research on the impact of screen use on young people. She says there are many ways social media leads to harm in children.
24: The other solutions that have been put forward are things like safety by design, so making these companies change their products so that they're safer for children. And while that, you know, I fully support that, there's two issues. One, that's going to take a really long time, and these companies don't, you know, they're not showing us that they want to do that.
9: Dr. Marsh says New Zealand should also look at what happens in the 16 to 17 year age group after social media is introduced. And finally, Wellington's Caketon Stadium is a sellout for the Super Rugby Pacific final between the Hurricanes and Chiefs this Saturday. Tickets were snapped up in 15 minutes when they went on sale this morning. Stadium Chief Executive Warwick Dent says it's talking to the Hurricanes about increasing the venue's 34,500 seat capacity. And that's the news.
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26: Kia ora, this is Jesse Mulligan from Afternoons, and I'm voting for the Waiata 100 Countdown. It took me a long time to choose my favourite ever New Zealand song, but I'm going with Poe from the Pātea Māori Club, because even now, more than 40 years after it was released, I still get a smile on my face every time I hear those opening notes. I love it. 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
25: The Waiata 100 Countdown plays on Matariki Weekend. 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
9: And we're back with Emil and Knight. And of course, the detail coming up. We have the short forecast now from Met Service till midnight Wednesday. North of Auckland and Coromandel, cloudy periods with the odd shower. But the Bay of Plenty in Gisborne, remaining rain and showers clearing overnight, becoming fine. For Waikato to Wellington, including the Central High Country and Tararua District, fine spells and a few showers, possibly heavy tomorrow afternoon. Hawke's Bay and Wairarapa, excluding Tararua District, showers clearing this evening, but returning about Wairarapa tomorrow afternoon and Hawke's Bay tomorrow evening. Buller to Westland, it'll be fine at first with rain, briefly heavy. It'll spread north through the night, clearing from the south tomorrow morning. For Nelson, Marlborough and Canterbury, mainly fine this evening with the cloud coming in and a few spots of rain tomorrow. Otago, Southland and Fiordland will get rain about Southland and Fiordland, possibly heavy and thundery tonight. It'll spread to Otago overnight, will ease to showers tomorrow morning and will clear tomorrow afternoon with some isolated showers remaining about the south coast. And for the Chatham Islands, a few showers. 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

0: midnight and tomorrow morning. So that's what's coming up right now, though. The time is ticking towards 19 minutes past 10, which means it's time for RNZ's programme, The Detail.
1: I'm Sharon Brett-Kelly, and today on The Detail, I'm at Auckland Airport. I'm off to talk to the head of Air Chatham's, Dwayne Emeny, just about how things are going, because I was here a whole year ago, and then he said that it was the worst time for the airline in its 40-year history. That was before the Middle East conflict and the fuel crisis. So I'm off to talk to him about what's happened in that 12 months, because we know that there have been some routes cancelled, not just for this airline, but for a number of regional airlines. Times are tough. But I'm also hearing that it's not all bad news. As we go to air, there's news of a peace deal in the Middle East, and Trump's message to fuel companies is get your engines running. But that doesn't mean crisis over for Dwayne Emeny. He'll explain how a small airline at the bottom of the world doesn't just bounce back overnight, and what's stopping him from getting out now by just chopping up his planes and selling them for parts. Here's a taste of what's happened just in the last 12 months to the sector.
2: Air New Zealand is cutting more flights, this time hitting Nelson as well as Tauranga, the region. So it's 4% of services, we're told, 1% of customers affected, 8,000 seats in and out of Nelson over June to July, gone.
3: Sounds Air is cutting back two regional services, blaming out-of-control costs. From the end of September, it will no longer fly Blenheim to Christchurch or Christchurch to Wanaka. This follows the withdrawal of the Wellington to Taupo and Wellington to Westport sectors in December last year.
4: Westport's air connection to Wellington will continue after Origin Air secured short-term funding to keep planes in the air. The regional airline says the route is no longer commercially viable, despite being a lifeline for businesses and those needing access to healthcare at the top of the West Coast.
1: As for Air Chatham's, it was under a lot of stress a year ago. It had just been forced to suspend its Norfolk Island service.
5: Things were quite strained across the rest of the network, and that included what we're doing to the Chatham Islands. You know, that community was going through quite a lot with seafood prices and cost of living on the island itself. And of course, our regional, you know, North Island routes connecting into Auckland were also quite challenged. So we were bringing all of that information directly to central government and to our Associate Transport Minister, Minister Meagher. And we're very close to making decisions on you know, further route suspensions at that time for both Kapiti and what we were doing into Whakatane as well. But fortunately, government was able to step up and reallocate some of the regional infrastructure funding to create this air connectivity fund, which is effectively a concessionary loan. So we were talking about that last time we spoke, and you know, very relieved that that announcement came through. As of today, we haven't received that money yet, but we are aware that it is very, very close.
1: Why? Why haven't you received that money?
5: I think we're learning a lesson in government bureaucracy and process. And you know, I'm not a public service. I've never worked in the public service, and I don't understand these things.
1: Aren't things desperate, though, for you and for other airlines that have been asking for this?
5: Yeah, absolutely they are. And I think they understand that it's you know, when you're dealing with taxpayer money, and that's what this is, then you know you've got to do it properly, and I respect that. But absolutely, from where I'm sitting as a private business, you know, trying to provide, you know, air services into communities, it can't happen fast enough. So yeah,
1: that amount, it is $17.2 million, and that is to refinance debt. Is that right? So what does that actually mean in terms of, you know, for the whole business?
5: Yeah, well, it's exactly that. It shows the amount of debt that, you know, our family business has actually had to take on just to maintain regional air connectivity in this country.
1: And just to keep going, to stay open.
5: That's what it is, you know. Like, we made a decision midway through the pandemic to retire some of our older aircraft. So we had, you know, we had Convair 580s, which were brought out in the 1950s. You know, our last one's now sitting in a museum in Wanaka. So we

0: had to make a decision, you know, what is the future for Air Chathams? And ultimately it was, we see a future with the more modern aircraft that were in our fleet, so that's the, you know, the 30-seater or 34-seat Saab 340s, and also the ATR-72 500 aircraft that we purchased from Air New Zealand. So, you know, significantly more modern than a Convair and a Metroliner fleet, which is what we were operating, but significantly higher capital cost. So effectively you're trading, you know, low capital aircraft that you have to invest a lot of money back into for your heavy maintenance and component overhaul and things like that, for these, you know, more modern aircraft that have that higher capital cost, therefore higher cost of ownership, therefore more debt, you know, as the future for the business. So, and of course you're still having to reinvest back into those key components, which is your engines and your landing gear and things like that.
1: Yeah, so, right.
2: As Duane says, that big $17 million loan isn't for new planes. It's to help manage the debt Air Chathams went into to upgrade its fleet, and it was lobbied for before the fuel crisis hit.
0: We borrowed to get them. We borrowed to get them, and then we borrowed to keep them operating. That's the thing. You're in this kind of debt spiral where you're constantly having to reinvest back into your fleet. And then once you do that, you have a bit of a runway to operate them for, you know, 4 to 5 years, and then you go back into that reinvestment cycle. Mm-hmm. So, and then of course you put in on top of that the impacts, you know, in terms of that the global economic impact of, especially in New Zealand's case, you know, we had an immediate sugar rush off the back of COVID restrictions dropping away, where everyone wanted to travel, and that was quite a nice little period of time for airlines. Mm. But then we very quickly went from that into, you know, what ultimately became quite a deep recession. What that was like for us is that, you know, we saw, you know, quite a large softening in demand, and also a large escalation in cost, because the entire, you know, the global aviation industry was trying to upscale all at the same time. So huge amounts of demand for aircraft and components and people, and just not the supply. So the price went up. So we're looking at 35% cost increases, you know, direct cost increases as a result of supply chain and the cost of just running the business and operating the aircraft here in New Zealand through that period. So yeah,
1: 35%. And that was before the fuel crisis, conflict?
0: That's before, yeah. That was the argument we were putting to government to say, this is why we need support now. Now it's worse.
1: Yeah, how much worse?
0: Quite a bit worse.
2: In this last year, Air Chathams has cut back its whakatane and whanganui schedules and suspended its kapiti flights. It is expecting that loan from the government any day. Golden Bay Air has already received the $1.1 million it was promised. The Mayor of Tasman District, Tim King, says the airline is essential in a vast area with small remote communities.
3: And it's other geographical challenges. You can't drive around it, so you literally have to drive. If you're driving to Golden Bay, you have to drive to Golden Bay and drive back. Same if you drive south of Murchison. So it's not like there's a circular way around the region. It's very much those two directions.
2: And how many airports do you have in your district?
3: So we have three airports or aerodromes. We have Nelson Airport, obviously, the main airport, which is located in Nelson City, but serves obviously the majority, the whole district. Then we have Motueka and also Takaka. Motueka doesn't have an airline service. So it has Aero Club, it has the Nelson Aeronautical College, and it has skydiving and a number of private planes, etc. Takaka Airport has Golden Bay Air, provides a service in and out of Takaka. And then in Nelson, there's Air New Zealand, Origin Air and Sounds Air.
2: That Golden Bay Air must be absolutely crucial.
3: Yeah, I think all the airlines are crucial to our region in different ways. Golden Bay Air, as well as providing that service into Golden Bay, the most critical thing for Takaka is there's only one road in and out of Takaka, and it's over the Takaka Hill. And that has been subject to some significant damage historically from weather events. So the only other options are air travel in and out of Takaka Airport or by sea in and out of Port Tarakoe.
2: But, you know, what would happen if Golden Air couldn't continue?
3: It would certainly be an impact on the Golden Bay community to not have a direct airline providing regular services to the destinations that it does. And in terms of emergency response, I mean, obviously that can be provided a range of different ways in the event of an emergency. The critical thing there is having a runway for someone to land planes to provide a connection in and out if the road connection is cut. So, look, it would certainly be disappointing, but like so many other parts of the country, I guess people in Golden Bay would have to, as many already have to do, because, I mean, Golden Bay Air Service, while great for the Takaka community, is limited just because it is. It's a small regional airline. So many people still have to come over to Nelson, as they do from that southern end of the region where there isn't an equivalent aerodrome or runway, despite the fact it's a similar distance away from Nelson Airport, have to travel to Nelson in order to make those connections.
2: How much does it cost your council to keep those airports open?
3: So Motueka is pretty much pays its own way, doesn't need to be subsidised by the ratepayer. Takaka is in a slightly different situation. So despite having Golden Bay Air, there's not a huge amount of landings and there's not the other income in relation to leases on the land adjacent to it. So that costs approximately $100,000 a year to keep the Golden Bay Aerodrome running.
2: I mean, that's a lot of money though, isn't it? $100,000 a year.
3: We do have a small ratepayer base for a very large region with an awful lot of things to provide. But this is one of the challenges for New Zealand in general, but certainly for us, is that ensuring that these critical bits of infrastructure are available both for day-to-day use, but as I said, as critical lifeline assets in the event of emergency, particularly in a location like Golden Bay, with one road in, one road out, and a road that is subject to interruption, and whether that's earthquake and or severe weather events. So it's a cost that, yeah, really is pretty high on the priority list to ensure that it's there for those situations.
2: And there's no way around it, Tim, in terms of, do you get any support from central government at all to keep it open?
3: No. But that is the same with so many assets. So Port Tarakawi, which is the other critical lifeline in Golden Bay, also over the years has cost the ratepayers to maintain. And again, it has users, they pay, it has a marina, they pay. But over time, there is still a cost to the ratepayers to keep these assets going. And there's a benefit to those parts of the region, both day-to-day, but as I say, most critically, that lifeline civil defence asset can't be underestimated.
2: Do you think the government should be contributing to it, given it's a lifeline to the area?
3: No, personally, I don't. I mean, I think the fact that the government's chosen to provide some support to the airlines that provide those services into regions, I think that is a role that certainly I don't think councils should step into that space. But I think it's too easy an answer just to keep going back to the government for all of the challenges that local government faces and say, well, the government should pay more money or the government should pay a greater share. Ultimately, it's all coming from the same people at the end of the day, isn't it? That we're all taxpayers or ratepayers. And I think in this case, I don't think it's an unreasonable cost for councils to cover, to provide that, like I say, both lifeline infrastructure, but also the opportunity for a regional airline like Golden Bay Air to operate in and out of.
2: Dwayne Emeny says, this concessionary loan, that's great, but it's only the first step, and that what's needed in New Zealand is a different way of recognising regional airlines and the service they offer, and that it should be treated more as a public infrastructure, an essential piece of infrastructure.
3: I haven't given it a great deal of thought in terms of how that might work. I'm assuming Dwayne's talking about something along the lines of treating it like rail as kind of an alternative transport offering that is supported like the roading network is and like road transport is. through some form of government support and funding. So, yeah, I'm not 100% sure how we anticipate that working. But that absolutely is a role for central government and a conversation for them. I think our role is to continue to provide the opportunity through maintaining aerodromes and runways in these smaller locations to ensure that services can be provided. But I accept it's a huge challenge to run a small regional airline.
4: So here we are, Dwayne, underneath the hangar. It's all go here. In fact, it looks busier than when I was here just over 12 months ago. What's going on? Can we describe what's happening here?
5: Yeah, so very busy little team, very important little team. This is our engineering hangar, our facility. Right now we're getting to the pointy end of what we call a C-check. So this aircraft's been in for almost 2 months. Every 4,000 hours we do that, so we bring the aircraft in, we basically pull it to pieces, find anything that needs to be repaired or removed or changed, work with the manufacturer to do that, and then the aircraft goes back together again, we do an operational check flight and out it goes. Hopefully make some money.
4: And it's not something, you know, in these tough times when you've got so much pressure on your budgets, it's not an area you can cut costs.
5: No, not at all. I think, you know, when you really look at airlines and, yeah, it's an area simply you cannot skimp on. There's a whole raft of regulatory reasons why you wouldn't, but actually from a safety point of view, that's why you don't. And making sure you put the money in, the investment into the aircraft and the engines and the components is super critical.
4: So business as usual there, but Dwayne Emeny says something has to change about the way the sector runs. He's been calling for years for governments to look at how it's done overseas.
0: You go Canada, US, Australia, Europe, UK, they all support regional air connectivity because they have done the work and they've identified the value to their countries.
1: So what are you looking for? A subsidy on tickets?
0: I don't think so. Like, no more band-aid solutions. I think, you know, there needs to be a conversation. It needs to be led by government. It needs to involve local government. But most importantly, it needs to involve industry to say, how do we make the system more stable and robust and resilient so that we can withstand these shocks that will inevitably come from time to time and not rely on families and shareholders to prop up regional air connectivity in this country.
1: So you're not talking about a subsidy on tickets. What are the models that you like overseas? You talked about Ireland.
0: Yeah, so well, Ireland's just recognised air connectivity as essential infrastructure. So they just see it in the same way as roads and rail. You know, effectively, they're like, just because you can't see the areas doesn't mean they don't exist. They're still there. Airports are essential infrastructure. We must have them. If you don't have those, you can't fly in between them.
1: And what does that even mean? I don't understand. You know, what difference would that make to your business by recognising regional travel as essential infrastructure? What does that, would that mean for you?
0: Straight off the bat, then you could start to look at this entire user pays model, right? So right now, the Civil Aviation Authority is 100% covered by users, participants. So the aviation industry and airlines, we pay for it, all of it. Mm-hmm. Airways, same thing, 100% covered by the users and the participants in the system. So that's us. I would say we shouldn't be doing that. If the government was looking at it in a different way and saying, actually, these are all the good things that come from having, you know, increased frequency and more efficient moving of people around the country by air, these are the benefits that we're getting from that. So why are these users having to cover all of these costs? So again, it's really looking at the whole country, at the airports that you have, the air links that people need, and then weighting it in terms of how you would support each to ensure that they can remain.
4: In another positive development, Air Chathams has signed a new interline deal with Air New Zealand that's being trialled in Whakatane, where passengers can use the Air New Zealand website to book their journeys from Eastern Bay of Plenty through to the rest of the country on both airlines.
0: And then hopefully before the end of the year, we'll be looking to expand it internationally. So that's the real game changer for those regions, because all of a sudden, you know, someone that's in Los Angeles or Brisbane can see Whakatane, Whanganui, Chatham Islands and book it via those Air New Zealand channels.
1: Okay, so even if there is an agreement tomorrow, it's not going to immediately change the fuel price, is it? This could be long-lasting. Have you even calculated how long it could last?
0: Oh, yeah, you're absolutely right. Absolutely right. I think, so all of our forecasting, we're seeing this significantly escalated fuel price run out until at least the middle of next year. Now, if it drops sooner than that, well, that's brilliant. But that's what we're doing. We're forecasting it longer term because I don't think we're going to see the kind of fuel prices that we had in January, February of this year anytime soon. That is a serious concern for us because effectively you're delivering the same product. You've just got this increased direct operating cost that you can't get rid of.
1: What does that mean for your business? I mean, might you have to cut more routes, cut your schedules?
0: I think you've got to be really careful about, you know, cutting routes because it costs a lot of money just to be an airline, just to have an air operator certificate. If you start cutting routes away, then you're just cutting revenue away as well. So for us, it's a case of looking at what our current asset base is and how it can be deployed in the best way to ensure that we are at least covering the direct operating costs, plus making sure there's enough money to come back and keep the airline running. The concessionary finance helps, but we are going to have to look at further ways we can reduce cost within our business. And as well as that, look at ways that we can introduce, you know, extra revenue opportunities, which might be charter. These are all the things that we'll be looking at to make sure that, you know, we're not in a position where we're just having to, you know, cut services because, yeah, like I say, that's just a short-term solution and it's a longer-term problem.
1: I suppose the big question is, if you don't get those kind of changes, structural changes to the industry, what do you think is going to happen, not just to your airline, but to these other small regional airlines?
0: Yeah, I think if change doesn't come, if you know, the issue is continually kicked down the road, then you're going to see what we've actually seen in the last 20 years. So if you go back 20 years and you write all the names of small second tier, third tier airlines that were operating in this country, you will see that there are a significant number less than there was then. And you know, my projection is that that will continue to happen because the issue that you have right now is that the economics of running a small regional airline in this country are very bad. If I put a prospectus together and I delivered it to you and said, do you want to invest? You would probably shoo me out of the door quite quickly. And that's a problem, especially when you've got a New Zealand dollar that's really poor, so especially against the US dollar, which is what everything's generally bought and paid for in aviation. So you've got probably the best conditions at the moment to sell aviation assets because they're in high demand throughout the world because of the cost of engines and cost of parts. What we're seeing is a lot of demand from people that want to buy your aircraft, fly it somewhere, break it down and sell all those parts off individually because that's actually
1: right?
0: Where the money is. Yep, absolutely.
1: And so this is your first year as the chief executive. What a year.
0: Yeah, no, it has been. I think it was quite interesting when, and this is going back almost 2 years really, when my father and stepmother, we had a bit of a family meeting and I remember my stepmother saying to me, she looked at me square in the eyes and said, you know, do you really want to do this? And of course, you know, being the aviation fool that I am, it was a straight yes from me. I always wanted to do this. So,
1: do you regret it?
0: No, not at all. No, I love aviation. I love this company and I love what we do. And yeah, so I'm very proud actually to have this opportunity.
4: That's it for today. The Detail is a Newsroom production supported by RNZ and NZ On Air. Today's podcast was produced by Alexia Russell and engineered by Chris Weathy. Thanks to Dwayne Emini and Tim King. I'm Sharon Brett-Kelly. Mā te wā.
6: Thank you, Sharon. And The Detail is back again tomorrow. It is 16 and a half away from 11. Let's go now to our reading for tonight. This is Rose Lou with The Tiger Cub.

0: You were born on a Sunday. I woke up in the bedroom that I shared with Mum and Dad and found that they were gone. This wasn't unusual. I was used to being occasionally left alone while they negotiated work and study. I got myself out of bed and went to the fridge. Without parental supervision, for breakfast, I chose the carton of sugared donut holes from Pack and Save. The living room was dim, but my parents said to keep the curtains closed if I was home by myself. I settled in front of the TV. What Now was on. That's how I remembered that the day of your birth was a Sunday. When you came home, you needed to sleep in the same room as Mum and Dad, so I moved into the study. Both my wishes for a sibling in my own room came true at once. All the other kids at school had siblings. How nice it'd be to have someone to play Chinese checkers with. But the reality of having a new baby was that my parents had even less time for me. I contained my resentment for the first few weeks, but one morning before school, I snapped. Mum and Dad were too busy with the baby to make me a hot breakfast. I burst into tears, wailing that they didn't love me anymore. The load eased when our grandparents arrived in New Zealand and this little hiccup was forgotten. As soon as the month of confinement for mother and child ended, I pleaded to take you into school for show and tell. I was so proud to have a new little brother. 9 years and 4 months is the gap between us. You were born in the year of the rabbit. Dad is also a rabbit. Mum and I are both horses. In personality, though, I take after Dad, animated, gregarious, in constant motion. And you're more like Mum, quiet, acquiescent, a content homebody. In pictures of Mum in her youth, she looks exactly as you do now. Our differences started young. Growing up, I was a menace, scratching up a kid so bad that they were taken to the hospital, walking home alone from my first day of school in Rotorua. You, on the other hand, were easy to raise, obedient, staying exactly where you were left. The only behaviour management you received was a trick that Mum used to play when you were a toddler reluctant to go to bed. She would tell you that a family of tigers shared our house. As evening fell, they left the forest that they hunted in during the day and headed to our lounge to make their bed for the night. And in the morning, Mum would get up early and chase them back outside. Such was our agreement with the tiger family, a family just like ours, a mum, a dad, and two cubs. Naturally, I was a co-conspirator. Sometimes you would hear the story, pout, and ask, why does older sister not have to sleep? Older sister is big now. The tigers are afraid of her. I exchanged a glance with Mum. The tiger family is very fierce. They have such pointy teeth, I would say to you, eyes widening and arms raised for effect. Your mouth set with the fear of tigers. You let her pick you up and carry you out of the lounge, leaving me in the company of tigers. I felt a sharp obligation to protect you, or at least warn you, about the perils of growing up in Whanganui with our parents. They were prone to saying things like, It would be best if you two swapped personalities. You're not at all like a girl, spending your days outside like a wild child. And Matthew's not at all like a boy. We can't even get him to leave the house. I rolled my eyes and looked at you. Your face bore a wooden expression. From about 14, you had worn this face, with downcast eyes and hard lips and cheeks. I couldn't tell if you were internalizing their statements or simply ignoring them. You'd never been talkative, but as a teenager, you became taciturn in that stereotypical way. As you grew taller, you started to make yourself smaller. Matthew, 站直, Mum would bark at you, pressing your shoulders back with her paws. For a moment, you would raise your head and bring your neck back in line with your spine. It was somewhat of an improvement to your posture, but your shoulders were still up by your ears, maintaining the hollow at the centre of your chest. In year 11, you started rowing. Your arms and legs swelled like bean pods, skin pulled tight and shiny. In total, you gained about 15 kilos of muscle. It hung on you like a heavy cloak, a cumbersome frame you were still yet to feel comfortable in. The way that you held yourself hadn't changed. You still hunched, shoulders collapsed over sternum, making yourself seem small, even though you undeniably weren't. Mum and Dad never had time to watch your rowing practices, but they sent me along one Saturday morning. Multiple gazebos were set up on the riverside. Under the constructed shade, white dads flipped patties and white mums brought out containers of baking. I was the only sibling there and didn't know which category of white parent would be more interesting to talk to. Boat after boat skimmed past on the Whanganui River. They came in ones or twos, young men pulling in unison. From where I sat on the bank, I was too far away to distinguish you from the rest of the pack. How natural did it feel, I wondered, to perform these long strokes, dressed in the same black and blue, looking like one of the team. At the end of practice, the boats were hauled out of the river and stacked in the boat shed. You were silent in the throng of young men coming up the bank. Their banter was a combination of boasting and teasing, the same coarse bellows I remembered from high school. 10 years had passed since I was last in school, but this type of masculinity was yet to be retired. As soon as the packing away was done, you grabbed your stuff, ready to leave. A chorus of byes came from your teammates, as well as a sharp laugh that I couldn't interpret. "You don't want to stay and eat some sausages with your friends?" I asked. You gave me a look. We both knew that lunch would be much better at home. We wandered towards the parked car. "So are you friends with those guys?"
1: "Not really."
0: "I guess they're quite different, huh?"
1: "Yeah."
0: Dad believes that auspicious events occur every 7 years. Well, give or take. At one dinner, he marked out the beats of his life to that cadence of seven. Going to university in Shanghai, leaving China for New Zealand, and buying the shop in Whanganui. There are a few missed beats here and there, times where he was too young or too tied down to seize the opportunity hanging in the air. According to his rough calculations, 2018 was the next big year. I think he was right. It was a big year for the entire family. Our parents prepared to sell the shop. I went back to university to do my master's. And you moved out of home and started your first year of uni. In my head, I picture you walking the path that I abandoned. You enrolled in a Bachelor of Health Sciences at Otago and had a room at Carrington Hall. It was the same degree in Hall of Residence that I was accepted into 10 years ago. Leaving home, you packed your things in the same purple and black suitcase that I had used. Traditionally, the Liu family were doctors. Dad and his brother were the first generation that broke this lineage. They failed to place high enough in the Golkol to study medicine. Our dad was the smarter of the pair, and from practice tests, it looked like he was likely to succeed. But on the day of the Golkol, he got sick and underperformed, so that was that. At the time, it wasn't possible to retake the Golkol. Everyone was granted just one opportunity to improve their future through education. Like his older brother, he had to settle for being an engineer instead. Dad joked that you were the last member of the family left who could become a doctor. I didn't know how seriously you took his words. I suspected that, like me, you had no idea what the other options were. For years, you expressed ambivalence towards the idea of enrolling in med school. But in year 13, you doubled down on the idea. I assumed that the pressure came from Mum and Dad, but they said it wasn't their influence. You were firm in your choice, even though you couldn't explain it to me when I asked.
1: I don't know. I think it's interesting, you said in your usual taciturn way. Two sentences was about all that you verbalized around your decision. Were you drawn in by the prestige? Did you feel a need to prove yourself? Your motive was a mystery to everyone. Regardless, I was excited to see you leave home. Life was going to change in ways that you couldn't have expected. During your first year of university, we would go months without talking to one another. I was never worried by this. I had long assumed that a lack of communication meant that you were fine. But when Mum and I drove to the airport to pick you up for your mid-year break, she had a different story to tell. She had a lot to say. Matthew's been sick this entire semester, she announced. She described your weight gain, your constant lethargy, your short-clipped replies to her questions. She didn't have a name for what you were going through, but I could glean what it was. I waited till we had some time alone to talk about it. My initial reaction was a sense of failure towards you. Were there signs I should have seen earlier? Being quiet wasn't necessarily an indication of troubles. I ran through a mental assessment of the situation. Were you at risk to yourself? No. Had you sought professional help? Yes, you'd gone to the doctor and were prescribed antidepressants and counselling. Did you have good support networks? It sounded like your friends were good, despite your self-effacing sentiments. You found it patronising when your counsellor attributed part of your depression to university, but there was some truth to it. In the latter half of the university year, you went to the dining hall for dinner alone, just before it closed. This way, you didn't have to waste precious studying time on chit-chatting with your friends, and you could have a double serving of dinner as there were no further students to feed. At the end of the school year, you came home and spent the days sleeping in, not leaving the house. Socialising had never been a priority of yours, but these holidays you were more withdrawn than usual. Part of it was exhaustion. You needed to recover from the stress of the year. Results were released just before Christmas, and you hadn't made it into medicine. I could measure Mum's worry by the number of WeChat messages she left me. She described you moping around the house, face a downturned mask. Everyone in the family stepped carefully around you, afraid of doing anything to upset you any further. Mum thought the best course of action was to start over with a new degree, perhaps engineering at Canterbury. You weren't interested, though. Despite the tough year, you weren't the tiger cub anymore. It was up to you to make your next decision. You were getting used to roaming these forests by yourself.

0: That was Rose Lou reading The Tiger Cub. And tomorrow we will finish the series with two short essays from Rose Lou. It is coming up to 11 o'clock here on Nights. Coming up after the news at 11, we've got another session, another live concert recorded live at WOMAD 2025 in New Plymouth. That's with Tony Stamp. And that will play straight after the news and we'll take you right through to midnight. So that's me for the night. Thank you very much for listening once again.
1: 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Please retune to 7245 kHz in the 41-metre band. Once again, retune now to 7245 kHz in the 41-metre band. This is New Zealand.

0: RNZ Pacific, kia ora ana. I'm Wara Tuila Epitela with the news. An activist in Fiji says social media is driving awareness about police and military abuses. It comes after two deaths in the span of 2 months that are alleged to be connected to military and police officers. Shamima Ali says it is becoming harder to hide.
1: People are talking a lot more and people are becoming aware of what happens when a young, particularly Fijian, is taken into custody. They are more aware, so they are, I believe, more alert about what is happening and taking note of things that are happening.
0: Saki Yasu Ose Raundravu died last week, with the story emerging on Facebook less than 24 hours afterward. His family alleged that he was tortured and beaten by officers in a police raid over a month ago. Police have questioned 12 officers and put 4 of those on leave and have confirmed a military officer was involved in the raid. The new chair of the Pacific Forum says island countries remain highly vulnerable to conflict in other parts of the world. Matthew Wale, who assumed the role after replacing Jeremiah Marinelli as Solomon Islands Prime Minister last month, has put out his first statement as chair. Mr. Wale has appealed for global peace and stability at a time of geopolitical volatility.
2: Across the world today, conflicts are deepening, geopolitical tensions are rising, and the consequences are being felt far beyond the regions where these crises originate.
0: Mr. Wale says the Pacific is reliant on the resilience of global supply chains and the stability of the rules-based international system. He says the region's vision for the Blue Pacific continent may only be realised in a world at peace. A Northern Marianas journalist says it's hard to say how long the recovery from Super Typhoon Sinlaku will take. Our correspondent Mark Rubigo says that some areas are still struggling without power 2 months after the storm. He told Pacific Waves recovery from 2018's Typhoon Yutu, which passed directly over the island of Tinian and left more than 1,000 homes destroyed, took 6 months to a year.
3: Although the intensity of the wind wasn't as powerful as Yutu, it lingered for 3 days, so it really wrought out of damage. So probably it's going to be longer, 8 months to 1 year and to 3 months. I'm not sure. But since we learned our lessons from Yutu, so hopefully it's going to be shorter, but money isn't flowing as fast as Yutu and Sodilor when it comes to federal dollars for assistance.
0: A New Zealand public health researcher says that the UK's plans to ban social media for under-16s is a good move. Dr. Samantha Marsh is the academic advisor for the pro-ban advocacy group Before 16 and specialises in research on the impact of screen use on young people. She says there are many ways social media leads to harm in children.
4: The other solutions that have been put forward are things like safety by design, so making these companies change their products so that they're safer for children. And while that, you know, I fully support that, there's two issues. One, that's going to take a really long time, and these companies don't, you know, they're not showing us that they want to do that.
0: Dr. Marsh says New Zealand should also look at what happens in the 16 to 17 year age group after social media is introduced. The Institute of Health and Safety Management says scaling back health and safety measures will impact the country's economy as well as worker safety. The Safety at Work Amendment Bill would exempt businesses with fewer than 20 workers from legally having to manage non-critical safety risks. The Institute's chairperson, Mike Cosman, says the smaller businesses account for up to 97% of firms in Aotearoa.
5: Not every small firm is going to say, I'm no longer going to provide you with safety boots or gloves, or I don't have to train you or supervise you because you're not doing work classed as critical risk. But it sends a message that health and safety is only about the really bad stuff and not about the things that actually cause harm every single day.
0: Mike Osman says less serious workplace accidents account for nearly 5 million days of compensation from ACC. A Cook Islander who grew up in Tokoroa in New Zealand's North Island is Aotearoa's first Pacific female orthopaedic surgeon. Dr. Alyssa Wilson told RNZ's Morning Report it's been a long journey that started out with her working on a degree in performance piano and sports science at Auckland University.
6: I was actually living with medical students that were Pacific and Māori, and they absolutely inspired me. They came home, practiced their, what they used to do on me, and I was just in awe what they did. And I was like, oh, and you know, if they can do it, why can't I?
0: Dr. Wilson says many others have inspired her through her journey. She says her message to Pacific children is that it doesn't matter what background you come from, you can achieve your dreams if you work hard. In world news, key roadblocks on the road to a memorandum of understanding between the US and Iran are still simmering despite the deal being reached. However, the text is unlikely to be revealed for days. World Watch's Nina Chigga has more.
7: US Vice President J.D. Vance says the document includes Iran no longer funding terrorist groups and a framework for further negotiations on Tehran's nuclear program.
8: We have the ability to welcome them into the world economy if they perform. We also have the ability to say, you know what, you don't get anything if you don't meet your end of the obligation.
7: Iran-backed Hezbollah and Israel have both claimed strikes on southern Lebanon today, despite the deal specifically saying fighting would stop there. Israeli Prime Minister Benjamin Netanyahu says troops will remain in Lebanon, Syria and Gaza. His words are translated.
9: We will remain in the security zone as much as necessary in order to protect our country.
7: The official memorandum signing ceremony is set to take place in Geneva on Friday, local time.
0: Over to sport. The All Whites have kicked off their first Football World Cup appearance in 16 years with a stunning 2-2 draw against the heavily favoured Iranians. Ali Just became the first all-white to score twice at the tournament, with goals in both halves of the group a thriller in Los Angeles. Coach Darren Baisley lauded the performance.
10: I think that may be our best performance ever, you know, or since I've been involved with the all-whites, which is a long time. You know, in every game you see that, but you only see it once or twice, those moments. Today it was pretty consistent and they were so good on the ball.
0: The All Whites next face Egypt in Vancouver on Monday. And England head coach Brendan McCullum says he was angry but also concerned about Ben Stokes after the nightclub incident involving his captain and fast bowler, Gus Atkinson. The pair have been omitted from the second test against New Zealand at the Oval starting Wednesday night. Stokes and Atkinson breached the team's curfew and were reportedly present during an altercation. That's your latest news and sport from RNZ Pacific. For more on our stories, head to our website, rnzi.com.
11: Aloha, this is Pacific Waves from RNZ Pacific. I'm Susana Suisuki. Coming up, Hawaiian cultural expert calls Trump's proclamation disappointing, Pacific communities feeling the pinch from cost of living pressures, and El Nino is here. An executive order by Donald Trump to restore commercial fishing in protected waters has been called disappointing. The order applies to the Papahanaumokuakea Kia Marine National Monument around Hawaii, the island's unit of the Mariana Trench Marine National Monument, and the Rose Atoll Marine National Monument around American Samoa. I spoke to Associate Professor at the University of Hawaii, Dr. Keku Ewa Kikiloi, and began by asking him for his reaction towards Trump's executive order.
12: I was pretty disappointed, you know, that they decided to do that. I mean, I don't know if I would say I was surprised, though, because there were some indicators already that this was going to happen. Disappointment would probably some of my feelings for the day.
11: Hey, before we talk about the impacts this order will have, particularly in Hawaii, what's the cultural significance of Papahānau Mokua Kea Marine Monument?
12: Well, Papahānau Mokua Kea has been part of a kind of a contemporary movement here in Hawaii, a cultural sort of revival, I would say, or that's you know occurred over the years from the early 2000s, where you know we started to explore and try to understand this you know part of the archipelago, which was pretty much lost to cultural amnesia over the you know 100 plus years since the overthrow of our kingdom and the you know occupation of our islands by the United States. And so you know we've through the process of exploration and discovery and research, we were able to sort of figure out you know what these islands meant in the past, and they're really important to our ancestors. They were places that were, I guess, the sites of where our origin stories were you know, started off in terms of like the Kumulipo and the creation of the earth. And, you know, it's a place from which, like, our spirits return to after death. And so it's a huge part of Hawaii's spiritual world and a place that we've come to realize that is really important to protect.
11: In terms of the marine monument, how long has that area been closed off to commercial fishing?
12: Yeah, I mean, there it's, you know, the what I guess what people consider Papahānau Mokua Kea is, you know, many layers of protection that has evolved from 2000 all the way to 2025. And so I would say the first sort of levels of prohibiting commercial fishing occurred in 2000.
11: What were the benefits that you had seen when it had those protections in place?
12: You know, as a Native Hawaiian practitioner, I think, you know, it's really, and, you know, I think other Pacific Islanders also understand this, that it's, you know, it's important for us to have places in the world that is entirely, you know, pristine and natural, and that our ancient beliefs sort of, you know, show that our ancestors are personified in nature. Yeah. And so, you know, having places with that level of integrity is really important, because if you're looking for spiritual connection or signs, or we call ho'ailona, which is like our ancestors communicating to us through nature, you need places like that to exist in the world. And much of Hawaii has been degraded over the years in development and pollution and things like that. And so it's very hard to, you know, find a place where you have that level of integrity where everything is entirely wild.
11: What do you think will happen once Papahānau Mokua Kea opens to commercial fishing?
12: Well, I think that, you know, cases like that, I mean, it's a very fine balance in terms of trying to maintain its integrity and trying to keep it pristine. And so, you know, everything is really interconnected up there. I think when people argue for commercial fishing, you know, they think, oh, you know, what's the big deal for catching some tuna and some, you know, pelagics, you know? But the type of fishing that's occurring over there, one, is industrial fishing, right? It's these long lining vessels that throw millions of hooks and miles of net out into the water and harvest, you know, huge amounts of fish, and has a extremely high rate of like sort of like bycatch sort of impact as well, you know, and so like non-targeted species still get, you know, really impacted from that. And so, you know, when you make that assumption that it's just, you know, that area, it sort of ignores the fact that there's like an interconnected ecology that's happening between the offshore, the nearshore, avian bird species that fly throughout the area and rely on that as food. And so that whole world, native world of native animals and plants and all of that becomes affected and disrupted by this sort of industrial practice.
11: Recently, American Samoa's Congresswoman Aumua Redwagon said she supports Trump's orders as long as they don't touch the Rose Atoll monument in American Samoa. What do you make of that?
12: Well, I mean, I think it's pretty universal throughout the Pacific that there's this idea that the host culture and the people of a particular place should have a say about their own backyard. And that's what it means to be native, right? It's like you being accountable for your place, and that results in you being able to have the voice to make your own decisions about your place. And so when she says stuff like that, I find it really hurtful as a native, you know, of the Pacific, like she is, for one of our neighbors and our cousins to tell us what we should be doing in our place, you know, in terms of opening it up to fishing, but she's not willing to do it in her place. You know what I mean? So I don't really appreciate those kinds of comments, and I don't think people in Hawaii appreciate that. You know, we've gone through like over 100 years of occupation by the United States telling us what we need to be doing in our islands. And, you know, we are looking for self-determination and sovereignty here in the islands. And so a huge part of that is making decisions about our own resources.
11: If you were to meet with Trump today, what would you say to him?
12: I'm not sure. I mean, I've kind of lost any hope that he's even open to any kind of fair and meaningful discussions. I think, you know, at least my own perspective of, you know, the types of things he's done to the United States has violated, you know, the trust of the public. And I don't think that, you know, he has the best interests of the people in mind. And so I'm not sure you can say anything to him, you know, to convince him otherwise. So I think, you know, this is ultimately going to just end up in the courts and decided there. And, you know, we'll see what happens.
11: Pacific communities in New Zealand's regions are feeling the pinch from cost of living pressures and cuts to social services in the past couple of years. That's the message from people working in the area of social services, who are themselves often Pacific people feeling their own strains too. Johnny Blades takes a closer look at Wairarapa.
13: The last census shows Pacific peoples make up 3.7% of the Wairarapa population, or almost 2,000 people among 50,000 residents. But like elsewhere around the country, they often do the frontline work with society's most vulnerable. Karolaina Tulia, a young Tongan mother of six, is a community whānau support worker for Family Works, based in Masterton, serving the entire Wairarapa. That's a part-time job. Her other part-time job is with Pathways, helping people with mental health and addiction issues.
14: There's a lot of Pacifica in our client, struggling with mental health, struggling with addiction as well. Some of them doesn't really understand what that they are actually capable of or qualify for. And you know, only that, but there's not a lot of funding that's coming through to help, because there's a lot of cuts.
13: She says the people she works to support are often dealing with lifelong struggles. Putting the little money they have towards addictions means they don't have enough money to look after themselves.
14: What we do, we have a wellbeing workshop for them and help them to navigate how to budget themselves and also to how to figure it out in their

0: there's not enough people to cover that.
1: Carlo's husband died only in the past year or so. Bringing up six kids alone is hard, especially with the cost of living so high. Dependent on the hours she works each week in her two jobs, she sometimes has support from Work and Income New Zealand.
0: It is actually hard, especially when you're a single mum and then you try to navigate life without having to tap on other people's toes. And then, like, you gotta have to be more like reliant on yourself to do all what you can do to just help and also to provide for your children.
1: She's just one example of Pacific people in Wairarapa who work in more than one job, often in work, helping those people on the social front line and feeling the bite of hard times themselves. Fiji couple, Ileana and Waisake Sabutu, moved to the Wairarapa about 20 years ago and have three kids. Ileana has a background in health and is working as a senior whānau support worker at Family Works.
2: It's very challenging nowadays. We are both full-time workers. We can feel that, but I don't know about the others. And for us, full-time workers, and we've got a side hustle as well, so we've got our business on our own, so we do when we can.
1: Waisake works for corrections at Remutaka Prison over the mountain range in Upper Hutt. It's stressful work with people in difficult, complex circumstances.
3: Yeah, there are challenges every day. They change, everything changes every day. You just got to set into a right mind to get into work every day. So because when you get into the gates, when you open the doors, you don't know what to expect because everything changes. With a split of a second, everything can change from one street to 20.
1: Just getting to work isn't easy either.
3: It is. Especially traveling over the hill every day. That gets built into you, the fuel side, gas side. You've got to try and set aside a part for earnings just for gas.
1: In her area of work, Ileana is seeing certain trends among Pacific families.
2: From my work experience, social services, I've been seeing most of our Pacific families have been through a lot. Experience from families, new families around in the community at the moment. Most are struggling with their visas. The visa fees, yeah, from where we was, used to be just a grand for all the whole family. But now on my seeing other families, they have been struggling with couple of grants for just one person, for a main applicant.
1: Survival mode is a common way of operating for many households in these times. Carlo Tulia says that's why the social services sector needs support itself.
0: But I think like having financially support the social services so that people can get out there, the community, and help those that are in need to help them to be able to stand on their own two feet.
1: Waisake Sabutu says a bit more help could go a long way.
3: Yeah, if there's probably for Pacifica, if there can be more help put into ones that they can't work, disabilities and stuff, just few more dollars could help them. Just look at the part where they're struggling at.
4: Yeah.
3: Either getting food or travelling from one point to another. Just a little help they could get them around.
1: They gain strength and support from the growing Fijian community in the Wairarapa.
2: We have our Fijian community. It's just starting for, it's like 3 years now. It is growing because of our new families that move over for our forestry workers.
3: Yeah, forestry workers, caregivers.
2: Yeah, caregivers, mm-hmm. nurses, yes. Mm-hmm. So it's growing.
3: A few families around.
2: Way before used to be just a few. From five families, we will say roughly five to six families. Now it's growing into, I'll say, more than 50, 60s.
1: Ileana and Waisake, and Carlo as well, say they strive for a future where their kids can stand on their own feet, and they'll keep working hard to do that in more than one job.
5: El Nino has arrived in the Pacific Islands. It means Pacific countries below the equator will see unusually dry conditions, while those above will see above average rainfall. Kaya Selby spoke with Earth Sciences New Zealand chief forecaster Chris Brandolino.
6: Yeah, look, El Nino is a climate driver. It's a naturally occurring climate driver that has its roots in the tropical Pacific. Trade winds, which typically blow from, say, South America towards, say, Papua New Guinea near the equator,

0: those are easterlies. And when we have an El Nino, those trade winds slacken. So the speed of those easterlies are reduced significantly. And in some cases, they actually reverse. They become westerly. And it's that sort of behavior in the atmosphere which helps to facilitate warmer than usual water, which is typically built up in the West Pacific. So basically, the warmer than usual water in the Western Pacific finds its way east, well east, toward the Galapagos Islands, towards South America. And because of that, we have a shift in rainfall patterns and air pressure patterns and can affect weather patterns globally. So this is, in essence, El Nino. Warmer than usual water shifts towards South America, and we have cooler than usual water in the West Pacific, again, in the tropics near the equator.
1: And how long is this supposed to last for?
0: Yeah, right now we're in the infancy of El Nino. So the more unusually warm the ocean temperatures are in the central and eastern Pacific, typically the stronger the El Nino event is. All indications are that this will be a very strong event to perhaps something we haven't seen before. And what that means, we'll have to wait and see. Impacts aren't always directly related to intensity, but certainly a very strong El Nino does increase the odds for higher end impact.
1: And depending on what part of the Pacific you're in, western versus eastern, say, what would those impacts, how would those impacts differ?
0: Yeah, it's more north to south. So if you're just focusing on the West Pacific, so let's take the Solomon Islands, Papua New Guinea, New Caledonia, Vanuatu, Fiji, Tonga, Niue, Samoa, Tuvalu, Tokelau, Northern Cooks. A lot of those areas are looking at below normal rainfall for the winter season. That's June, July, and August. Now, Tokelau and Tuvalu, they're a bit of on the cusp. Just to the north, rainfall could be enhanced or higher than normal. But as it stands right now, it's areas near and south of the equator that are likely to see, in the West Pacific anyway, a reduction of rainfall. And that may continue. In fact, it's likely to continue beyond winter, June, July, August, into the spring and summer season. So that's something we'll have to watch for water resource in those areas, because a lack of rainfall obviously is not good. It's one thing to have a dry month or two, but obviously, it's a different thing to have consecutive months, several months of inadequate rainfall. So it's something worth watching for sure.
1: And what about the North Pacific, kind of heading up towards maybe the American territories or Palau or Marshalls?
0: Yeah, so look, Palau is probably looking at a neutral or near normal rainfall. But again, they're really on the cusp. If you look at the guidance, just south of Palau, it looks like rainfall will be below normal. But just north of Palau, it could be above normal. So they're right in that gradient. Now, farther north toward Guam, toward the Marshall Islands, Phoenix Islands, Line Islands, we're looking at rainfall that is expected, according to the guidance, to be on the wet side, so wetter than usual. And presuming that plays out as the guidance indicates, it's probably more likely than not that rainfall theme persists beyond winter into the spring season. So, you know, areas near and south of the equator are favoring below normal rainfall for the next few months and likely beyond. And areas sort of near and north of the equator are likely to experience rainfall that is wetter than usual, above normal rainfall for the winter season and beyond. It's important that people in the Pacific Islands staying top of the forecast from the national agencies to understand how things may unfold in their particular area. Every El Nino is different, right? We know the average outcome of El Nino, but no El Nino is average. It is worthy of staying on top of the forecast.
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3: Big fella, hello through and welcome everyone talk lo Melanesia update. Me Koroi Hawkins. This time they me join him now, team from Buzz FM lo Vanuatu.
4: In tonight's news, a Prime Minister warns overseas travel for senior officials to be reviewed. Delays in teachers' agreement implementation raise prospect of a fresh nationwide strike. NBV opens new Lakatoro branch to boost rural banking access in Malekula. NAPAD pushes shift in government planning after Toba visit. Port Vila City Council suspension was unlawful. And rain exposes classroom crisis at Catholic school, forcing over 240 students home.
5: Good evening and welcome to Vanuatu Nightly News. I'm Kizzy Kalsakau. Leading our news tonight, a government expands diplomatic passport eligibility to Hungary consuls under new reforms. Hungary consuls appointed by Vanuatu are now officially entitled to hold diplomatic passports following an amendment to the Passports Act published in the Official Gazette. The change forms part of a wider government reforms aimed at strengthening the management, control and issuance of diplomatic travel documents while aligning national laws with the Vienna Convention on Diplomatic and Consular Relations. The government says the amendment follows recommendations from the Commission of Inquiry and Public Accounts Committee, which called for tighter oversight and closer adherence to international standards. The Council of Ministers approved the amendment as part of the efforts to strengthen Vanuatu's diplomatic presence abroad, while ensuring diplomatic privileges are exercised within proper legal frameworks. The Ministry of Internal Affairs has also been directed to introduce stricter conditions, penalties, and reporting requirements for diplomatic passport holders with ongoing reviews and cancellations of improperly issued passports already underway. Officials say further amendments will be considered to ensure all passport entitlements remain consistent with the Vienna Convention, the Foreign Services Act, and the amended Passports Act 2025. In court, the Court of Appeal has upheld a key Supreme Court finding that Internal Affairs Minister Andrew Napwat acted unlawfully when he suspended the Port Vila City Council's powers earlier this year. However, the Appellate Court modified several orders, including clarifying that the appointment of Commissioner Simon Bebe to exercise council powers is also quashed, removing legal uncertainty over the arrangement. In business, the National Bank of Vanuatu, NBV, has officially opened its new Lakatoro branch in Malekula this week, marking a significant step in expanding financial services and improving access for rural communities. The opening ceremony brought together provincial government representatives, chiefs, church leaders, community leaders, customers, and invited guests from across Malekula. NBV Managing Director and CEO Santos Vatoko says the new branch reflects the bank's commitment as Vanuatu's indigenous bank to support economic development and provide accessible services nationwide. NBV Board Chair Lady Siriana Moira Maroom describes the branch as a symbol of financial inclusion and community development, while Lakatoro branch manager Mark Christian highlighted the upgrade from operating in a shipping container since 2022 to a permanent facility addressing long-standing customer concerns. Member of Parliament for Malekula Constituency, Paul Paolo, welcomes the opening, thanking NBV and the government for improving access to banking services for more than 7,000 customers on the island. He urges residents to embrace saving culture instead of informal storage of money, as prominent businessman Panson Kellen also praises the development and acknowledges stakeholders who supported the establishment of the new branch, reinforcing NBV's role in driving economic opportunities across Malekula and Malamba Province. In other news, Prime Minister Jerome Napart has warned that overseas travel approvals for senior government officials will be reviewed if they have not first engaged with communities at the grassroots level. The Prime Minister says public servants, including Director General and directors, must prioritize visiting and understanding the needs of the people in the outer islands before undertaking international travel. Mr. Napart says the directive is aimed at ensuring government decision-making is based on real conditions in communities rather than office-based assessments. He stresses that senior officials must be accountable to the people they serve, adding that future travel arrangements will be closely scrutinized to ensure officials have demonstrated adequate field engagement across Vanuatu.
4: In union, the Vanuatu Teachers Union VTU is considering issuing a new 30-day strike notice over ongoing delays in implementing the collective bargaining agreement signed with the Government and Teaching Service Commission in December of 2025. 6 months after the agreement was signed, the Joint Monitoring Committee tasked with overseeing its implementation has yet to be established, while payments and claims submitted on behalf of teachers remain unresolved. VTU Secretary General Jonathan Leona says repeated attempts to engage with education authorities have not produced results, and two scheduled quarterly monitoring meetings have already been missed. The union has also raised concerns over delayed salary-related payments and what it describes as unequal treatment of reinstated teachers while not receiving benefits under the 2024 Government Tribunal Remuneration Scale. Meanwhile, the Ministry of Education and Training says it remains committed to resolving teachers' grievances and has submitted funding proposals to secure budget support for arrears owed to approximately 621 teachers. However, with key commitments still pending, the possibility of industrial action remains on the table once the VTU leadership returns from regional meetings in Samoa. In government, Prime Minister Jaram Napat has called for a major shift in how government directors, general and directors plan and deliver services to rural Vanuatu, saying decisions must be based on the real needs of communities in the outer islands. Speaking during his visit to the Banks and Torres Group in Toba Province aboard RVS Sukumanu, Prime Minister said his visits to Vanualava, Ureparapara and Hue, only the third time a sitting Prime Minister has visited the region, highlighted urgent but basic community needs such as clean water and school repairs. Mr. Napat says he will submit a Council of Ministers paper to require senior officials and public servants, including those under the Public Service Commission, to regularly visit communities before making planning and budget decisions. During the tour, Prime Minister, together with Deputy Prime Minister Johnny Kunapo and Torres MP John Joseph, delivered water tanks, boats and solar freezer to Ureparapara and announced plans for new boreholes, roads, telecommunications towers and a visibility study for a new jetty. Prime Minister also attended church services in Motulava and marked World Oceans Day with the launch of Vanuatu's first marine protected area in Toba. It says the province ocean resources and strategic location make it nationally significant, while reaffirming that water, roads and communications are essential foundations of development, adding that Toba Province has waited long enough for basic services and infrastructure. In the wind, heavy rainfall has forced Saint Jean d'Arc School in Port Vila to send home 242 students of the 10 classrooms became waterlogged and several permanent classrooms were affected by roof leaks. The closure disrupted learning for students across Year 1, Year 4 and 10th-based classes, with reports of wet floors, soaked carpets and unusable learning spaces. School officials say the situation reflects ongoing damage from past cyclones and the 2024 earthquake, with temporary tents still being used for some classes despite repeated weather-related disruptions. Acting Principal Abdon Terong also raises concerns over student health and learning interruptions, while parents question why a major urban school continues to rely on makeshift classrooms near key government institutions. That concludes our Vanuatu Nightly News, but you can still follow VNN through Buzz SoundCloud, Buzz Facebook page, our website www.buzzfm.vu, Capital FM 107 and Radio New Zealand, Melanesian Update, RNZ Pacific. I'm Tizi Kalsakau. A very good night.
3: And have now Melanesian Update program, Nikoroi Hawkins. Thank you to Mas for tuning in. Come. Yusa Kasim Okata, up-to-date news and current affairs lo website blo mifala rnzi.com and mifala stop too lo Facebook and lo Twitter, just search him at RNZ Pacific.
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6: With me right now is the composer Toilangi Inglesi Iti. We'll learn more about his connection to the music of Te Nā in a moment. He got his start in the very first New Zealand Secondary Students Choir in 1986. Now he's returning to help it celebrate 40 years. He'll MC an event at Auckland's Holy Trinity Cathedral on July 4th. Inglesi has worked on the film scores for Te Nā, Moana and Lord of the Rings, and he's an associate professor at Massey University's College of Creative Arts. He's with me in the Wellington studio. Te alofa lava, kia ora. Great to have you here.
7: Te alofa lava, Catherine. Thank you so much for having me here this morning.
6: Is this kind of like closing the circle in some ways?
7: Well, it is full circle for me. You know, 40 years is a long time, so to be asked to MC and to sort of recollect the memories of 40 years ago and 1986, and being in this wonderful choir, you know, I didn't realise that the trajectory now is so amazing, and all the amazing young people who've gone on to do great things in music and also in life as well. It's been amazing.
6: Just tell me what is special about it at secondary school level and a national choir.
7: Well, you know, it's a sense of belonging. If you're a singer, if you love singing, and to be around those who are like-minded, who are passionate about singing, it's just a glorious place to be, and to be set in a foundation of belonging and also excellence. You know, it's something that I look back and say thank you.
6: Tell me more about the excellence. There's wonderful choral festivals around the place. I remember they were big in the 80s too, right? But to achieve this, and then in terms of the work and the preparation that goes in, the standard is high.
7: The standard is incredibly high, and that's what I really pay tribute to, because our teachers were amazing, our conductors were amazing, and Roger, I pay tribute to Roger, the late Roger Stevenson, the late Guy Jensen, who set this amazing vision and to bring young people together. And what I loved about it, being a Samoan who came to New Zealand as a seven-year-old, ended up at Winton College, and then as a 17-year-old, to be amongst other peers from different cultures and to sing songs not only from Western traditions but also Pacifica. And as we know now, that's one of those amazing soundscapes that we listen to in our New Zealand choirs.
6: And there's something about the choir. It is the team sport of music, isn't it?
7: Well, it is. It is. And it's about community. It's about bringing young people together, but also acknowledging who they are, where they're from, but also realising that we are one family. You know?
6: What you produce, the sum being greater than the parts, is just so evident from this as well. And it must be inspirational to new generations to see what you and others have done. The path that it sets you on, or supported. What is planned then for the 40th anniversary in a couple of weeks?
7: Well, I know they will be setting a repertoire that's going to be part of that tour overseas, to Singapore and Hong Kong. And my sort of duty is to come in and acknowledge the genealogy or the lineage of the New Zealand Second Shoes Choir. So I'm just telling my story and paying tribute to what it actually, you know, as a foundation of what I've come through.
6: And it led to what? Tell us more of what's unfolded for you.
7: Well, you know, you've mentioned some of them, you know, Te Nā, also, you know, working on Moana. And then I was in Fiji for that, working with the young people in Fiji. So not only has it inspired Aotearoa, I've taken that passion and given it to the Pacific as well. So, you know, working in New Zealand, in Fiji, sorry, and bringing Hollywood to Fiji. I mean, these are young people in Fiji who don't necessarily read music, but they are passionate about singing. So imagine them being on the soundtrack to an Hollywood movie and how affirming that is. And this is what New Zealand Secondary Schools Choir is about. It's about affirming our young people, the talent, the passion, but also bringing community to it.
6: What is it that you need to bring a group of young people at this stage to their very, very best? As we said, in some cases, they may have competed very hard to be there in the first place and have had all the benefits and the training, perhaps. Others not so, right? Mm. And what is it that you look for? What is it common in the young person that brings them out and brings them together the best?
7: Well, no, for me personally, when I was 17, many, many years ago, 40 years ago, it was finding a sense of belonging, finding a sense of excellence. Am I in a group that's going to inspire, going to empower, and going to uplift? And we've seen the choir do that, not only in the international various competitions they've sung in, but also they go to communities. They serve community as well. So that's what I've loved about New Zealand Secretary's Choir. It's not about winning awards. It's actually about transforming young lives.
6: Tell us more about working on Tina. That must have been so special for so many reasons.
7: Well, you know, seeing for our Pacifica people to see their music and their culture being acknowledged was huge. And that's what I've really admire about choral music in New Zealand. It becomes so diverse now. You know, Māori and Pacific repertoire is a common part of our the Big Sing competitions now. And it's so wonderful to see. And I've just recently come back from the Big Sing regionals where I presented the Pacifica Award for the most outstanding Pacific song. So it's embracing of all our cultures and all our sounds in Aotearoa.
6: Did you hear that this film was in the offing? Did you reach out? You knew it would be something special. How did you come to be involved?
7: Well, director Miki Mangasiva reached out to me, and obviously the story was a powerful one. And it also acknowledges that lineage of New Zealand Secretary Schools Choir, because it talks about the Big Sing and how the young people in the high school get together, you know, and they pay tribute to their choir master. And there's that special relationship as well, that mentoring aspect that comes from our conductors and our teachers. And, you know, and I got to acknowledge again, once again, the founders of the New Zealand Secretary Schools Choir and their love, because Roger Stevens and Guy Jensen were amazing. They were not just amazing musicians, they were amazing people. And they cared for the young people. And you know, and it was genuine. And that's something I really admired about both of them.
6: And the craft, the art of choral arranging, obviously this was an incredible opportunity, creatively, artistically. It's been very much a focus, if not the key focus of your work?
7: It is. It's about bringing music that is inspiring and empowering and arranging it so that the listeners can feel those emotions. And that's what I've been sort of working on, is how to develop that. But I, again, pay tribute to the music that we sang back in 1986. I was given an opportunity to conduct the choir as a 17-year-old and also sing a solo, and I think it was Kumbaya, nothing flash, but you know, for me that was huge.
6: Wow.
7: To be given an opportunity to conduct the New Zealand Secretary's Choir in its first year, that was huge. So for Roger to give me an opportunity and for Guy Jensen to do that, that was huge. And so that's something that set me on my sort of pathway.
6: It is, it always has been, we can argue why and whether it ought to be, but it always has been a challenging field, not just in terms of one's ability, but in terms of sustaining a career and building a career. What is your message to young people about what the potential is? We can argue forever about funding and support, but what is there if they go chase it?
7: Well, for me, it's fulfillment. Fulfillment is a key part of that. You know, there's a passion that we have as young people, and as we go through life, there are, you know, there is passion in the music field as well, and just to continue to pursue that. And of course, not everybody will end up doing professional opera singing or be in a professional choir, but those skills are transferable to life, and they are life skills. And that's what has really been empowering about all that the New Zealand Secret School is about. It's been about unity, confidence, excellence, but also serving as well.
6: Thank you for coming in. All the best for what will be an amazing celebration, no doubt. And here's to another 40 years, one hopes.
7: Absolutely. Thank you so much, Catherine.
6: Thank you. That is our guest, Ingelisi Iti. As I said, this event, he's emceeing an event at Auckland's Holy Trinity Cathedral on July 4th, marking the 40 years since he got his break, and so many others did with the Secondary Schools Choir.
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0: 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No mai, haere mai, I'm Peter McIlwain. European leaders at the G7 summit in France are expected to try to persuade Donald Trump to rethink his strategy on the conflict in Ukraine. They'll stress what they see as the need to push Russia to accept a peace deal on Kiev's terms rather than pressure Ukraine to accept concessions to Moscow. Ukraine's President Volodymyr Zelensky will be attending one of the G7's meetings. The BBC's Christian Fraser is in Evian.
1: The first meeting of the day is about Ukraine. President Zelensky is here. We had something to watch this morning in the way that President Zelensky was greeted. President Macron was caught on a hot mic moment talking to President Zelensky about his relationship with Donald Trump. And what President Macron is saying to President Zelensky is that he should hang around here at the G7 today. He asked him specifically if he's managed to set up a bilateral meeting with President Trump, to which the Ukrainian president says no. President Macron wants to bring the two sides together today, wants President Trump to re-engage in the peace process.
0: The G7 leaders are also expected to use meetings later today to urge Mr. Trump to avoid what they see as a superficial peace deal to end the war with Iran. The US president has said a memorandum of understanding has already been signed. Meanwhile, his vice president, J.D. Vance, says nuclear inspectors will absolutely be allowed back into Iran as part of the deal with the US to end the war. The deal is due to be formally signed in Switzerland later this week. Mr. Vance says the Memorandum of Understanding is a very general document and a lot of the detail will be worked through during future negotiations.
2: Over the past 3 weeks, we've gotten more oil out of the Strait of Hormuz under the supervision of United States Central Command than we had the first 3 months of this operation. That means the Iranians' leverage was reducing by the day. That means that our position was growing stronger by the day. And I think that's why we've cut what is fundamentally a good deal for the American people, assuming the Iranians follow through.
0: J.D. Vance also says, most importantly, under the deal, Iran will have a verifiable commitment not to build a nuclear weapon. The Land Information Minister has praised the use of artificial intelligence in improving efficiency at the ministry. Mike Butterick says AI has cut call handling times in the customer hub at Land Information New Zealand from 16 minutes to 12. He says that may not sound like much, but a reduction in 4 minutes is a 25% efficiency gain. The Wairarapa MP made the comment alongside Lynn's senior management, who are appearing before the Primary Production Select Committee for Scrutiny Week. A report by the Mental Health and Wellbeing Commission has found workforce shortages are improving across adult mental health services. Vacancy rates for mental health workers employed by Te Whatu Ora dropped from a high of 11% in 2022 to 8% last year. But there are still more vacancies now than in 2018, and access to specialist services remains lower than before the pandemic. The Commission's Chief Executive, Karen Osborne, says it's thanks to a concentrated effort that the workforce is bouncing back. Australia's broadcasting watchdog has described BBC findings about the reality dating show Married at First Sight Australia as deeply concerning. An investigation published at the weekend said women who took part in the program were left feeling unsafe and unprotected because their on-screen partners had criminal pasts that went undisclosed. Researchers in London warn that 40% of the world's plants are being threatened with extinction, but digital technology could help save some species. They say they've now digitised all 7 million plant and fungi specimens in Kew's collection. Here's the BBC's Helen Briggs.
3: Scientists at the Royal Botanic Gardens at Kew say the true scale of plant loss has been underestimated. Many species disappear before they are even formally identified, along with potential benefits such as new medicines or climate-resilient crops. But rapid advances in data and technology offer hope. Kew has now digitised all 7.4 million plant and fungi specimens in its collections. Experts say opening up this data and using AI to analyse it could transform conservation work.
0: And in sport, the All Whites kicked off their first Football World Cup appearance in 16 years with a stunning 2-2 draw against the heavily favoured Iranians. Eli Just became the first All White to score twice at the tournament, with goals in both halves of the Group G thriller in Los Angeles. Coach Darren Baisley lauded the performance. The All Whites next face Egypt in Vancouver on Monday. That's the news.
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0: Yes, the Met Service tell us that Northland, Auckland and Coromandel can expect cloudy periods with the odd shower. Bay of Plenty and Gisborne, fine, apart from morning fog patches. Waikato to Wellington, including the Central High Country and Tararua District, fine spells and a few showers, possibly heavy this afternoon with areas of morning fog. For Hawke's Bay and Wairarapa, excluding Tararua District, mainly fine with a few showers from afternoon. Buller to Fiordland, rain, briefly heavy and spreading north this morning, then clearing this afternoon. Nelson, Marlborough and Canterbury, cloudy periods with a few spots of rain. Otago and Southland, rain easing to showers this morning and then showers becoming confined to the south coast this afternoon. Rekohu, the Chatham Islands today, cloudy periods and isolated showers. 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It's now 6 minutes past midnight. I'll have news and weather for you again at 1 o'clock. Well, kia ora. Welcome aboard the all-night program this Wednesday morning, the 17th of June. Welcome to Wednesday. I hope all's well with you and the week's treating you kindly. Let's take a look at this morning's tasty menu of content, starting just after 12:15 with the big screen with Dan Slevin, looking at some new releases. And at 12:30, yes, two features this hour. Dr. Iñaki Echeverria-Huarte from the University of Navarra in Spain and Dr. Claudio Feliciani from the University of Tokyo speak to Emil Donovan about humans preferring to walk counterclockwise, but we don't know why. 1:15, it'll be time for some happy news, and Dawa Sherpa was presumed dead after being stranded on Mount Everest's upper slopes with few supplies. But after 6 days, he was spotted sliding and crawling towards base camp. Nick Tipping's along just after two with our Wednesday edition of Jazz in the form of Inside Out. This morning, Nick checks out a new big band album from expat Kiwi band leader Ray Chatani, who's now based in Japan. We have a brand new reading for you just after three. It's called With Lots of Love from Georgia, in which we meet Georgia and learn why Christmas sucks. Yeah, it's an honest, entertaining, affectionate account of one teenage girl's summer of discovery. Apparently, it's written in diary form by Bridget Lowry. A Spectrum documentary at around 3:30, and we head to the Ohariu Valley near Wellington to hear about the short but colourful history of the Country Club, an upmarket sport and social club founded in the 1970s. Witness history, as always, after four, and in the summer of 1937, some of the 20th century's most famous artists, writers and photographers were holidaying in the south of France. They included Pablo Picasso and Lee Miller. The detail along at its usual time of around 4:30, and this morning, a peace deal in the Middle East and a huge government loan on the horizon doesn't mean crisis over for our struggling airlines. That's what we've got to look forward to, along with my regular features, including an overnight quote very shortly once again on the subject of football with the World Cup on and all. Music after midnight now, though. She's described, or self-described, as a gothic folk singer-songwriter. From Littleton, yes, Aldous Harding, and this from her 2019 album Designer. It's called Weight of the Planets.

Yes, singer-songwriter out of Littleton, Aldous Harding. Weight of the Planets at 13 past midnight on the all-night program here at RNZ National. Now, that football-related overnight quote for you, play for the name on the front of the shirt and they will remember the name on the back. Yeah, very wise words that from Tony Adams, the English former footballer and manager who played for Arsenal and England, captaining both. Known as Mr. Arsenal, he spent his entire 19-year career as a centre-back. Born in 1966, Tony Adams is now 59. Still to come, the big screen with Dan Slevin, but here's an 80s memory for you from Satellite Spies.

0: Your Satellite Spies, the New Zealand band formed back in 1984 by Dean Sutherland and Mark Lovies, Destiny in Motion. Good morning, Roger. Thank you so much for sending an email. I'll investigate and, I'll use what I can. Well then, time for our first feature on the All Night program, and Dan Slevin is our movie reviewer this week. Dan was on Culture 101 on Sunday discussing some new releases.
1: We'll start with Disclosure Day. This is directed by Steven Spielberg. I've seen this all over sort of the internet, social media, all that kind of thing. But this imagines how humanity might react if we're finally told the truth about the presence of alien life, a secret that the US government has kept for decades. Josh O'Connor plays the whistleblower. People may recognise him from The Crown as Prince Charles. Colin Firth, the government official trying to stop him, and Emily Blunt is a TV weather presenter whose long suppressed memories may be the key to unlocking the mystery. She's been getting a lot of praise for her performance. Let's have a listen to a clip.
2: The data they paid me to protect.
3: Are they people?
2: No.
4: Good morning, Kansas City. Let's take a look at today. Today is today's

0: I was so surprised.
1: It makes it, I mean, it's quite a bold thing to say, I think, that basically the greatest filmmaker who has ever lived is still working. But, you know, we're used to the greatest painters or the greatest composers or what have you living centuries ago or being long dead and what have you. So the idea that we're still getting these wonderful opportunities, I think, is really extraordinary. And I mean, that 37 film career is absolutely unsurpassable by anybody. You can argue that maybe some other films are better than films on his list, but yeah, the career is so remarkable. The other thing about Spielberg is that there is no greater exponent of film grammar. The ability to use a camera as a storytelling tool is remarkable, and it's kind of effortless as well, the way that he continues to do that in his films. And Disclosure Day is, I think, as good an example as we've had of his greatness in the modern era. And this is unusual for Spielberg in that it's a story that he's written himself. He wrote a 50-page treatment. It's something that he's been wanting to get off his chest for a long while.
0: Oh, I didn't realize this. Okay.
1: Yes. So he gave that treatment to the screenwriter David Kapp, who is a regular collaborator of his, who then polished it up and turned it into a formal screenplay. But this is something that Spielberg has had on his mind for a long time, and he's been wanting to go back to the world of aliens and alien interaction with humans. And I think it's quite important to point out that while this is a world that he's been in before, he's not actually terribly interested in the aliens themselves. He's much more interested in the effect on humanity and on the individual human beings that are in their orbit, if you know what I mean. So this is a story of, I guess, if you're a conspiracy theorist who believes in the idea of aliens being stored at Roswell, New Mexico, and Area 51, and what have you. He's taken that as being the truth, and that a mysterious quasi-government organization has been keeping the information from the rest of the world and exploiting the technology and exploiting the aliens that they have in their custody. And what the film actually starts almost halfway through the story, because we launch into it with incredible urgency. Josh O'Connor's character has stolen all of the evidence. He was a crypto scientist at this mysterious organization, and he's taken the film, the videos, the audio, and is attempting to get it out to the world so that the secret will be broken. On the other side, we've got Colin Firth, who's desperately trying to stop him, and we also have Emily Blunt as a fairly sort of one of Spielberg's classic sort of ordinary citizens, really. She's a TV weather presenter, but it turns out that she has a bit of a secret from her past that may connect her to everything going on. And it's an absolutely astonishing performance from Emily Blunt. Easily the best thing that she's ever done.
0: Wow.
1: And I think largely, I mean, we've seen all of these aspects of her performance in other things that she's done, but never all together, if you know what I mean. It's like bringing it all together, and it's a real powerhouse performance. There's humor, there's fear, there's action, there's an incredible technical facility as well along with it all. I was really moved by Disclosure Day. I thought that it was apart from just being a great, in American terms, summer blockbuster with Hitchcockian sort of thriller aspects to it. There's car chases, there's lots of action. But at the same time, Spielberg has got a lot on his mind. And it's about not just what the impact of knowing that we are no longer alone in the universe will have on social cohesion or on our faith or on all of those things. It's also asking us to recognize that we are already no longer alone. We have each other, but we're not doing a very good job of it, and asking us to pay more attention to our neighbours, to our fellow citizens, and listen to them and have empathy for them. And

0: the background, the political background of the film is that there is a build-up of potential nuclear war over the Korean Peninsula, and that's sort of hovering around in the background, and you can tell that Spielberg's aliens are kind of desperate to... Spielberg's aliens are always teaching, aren't they? They're all we're just children in universal terms, and we need these wise aliens to come and sort us out and tell us how it should be done.
1: He likes to put the mirror back on us, doesn't he? And it, like you say, the aliens, you know, the shark. It's always a catalyst to see how the humans react, how they cope. Yeah,
0: absolutely. I just want to have another shout out here to a veteran, John Williams. Once again, I think his 30th collaboration for a score with Spielberg. He's 94 years old now, and
1: it is a
0: classic John Williams score.
1: Oh, epic. Well, I mean, sounds like this is one you have to see in the cinema. That's Disclosure Day, directed by Steven Spielberg. Now, next on your list, Dan, I was surprised. Scary Movie. This is the sixth one now. The comedian Wayans brothers are also back for the first time since Scary Movie 2 in 2001, and this is the long-running franchise. This is a franchise of horror film parodies, for those who aren't familiar, but let's have a listen to a clip.
2: What have you been up to?
3: Oh, you know, neglecting my children so I can prepare to kill Ghostface should he ever return. What about you?
2: Well, I've been mostly just getting high school kids drunk in a desperate attempt to stay young and keep my kids at home.
3: I always knew you'd be a great mom.
2: Oh, Cindy. Should we hug?
3: Oh, I really want to, but I'm a Republican now, so I'm supposed to be racist.
2: Oh, girl, I think all white people are racist anyway. Come here.
3: Okay.
0: That's Anna Faris and Regina Hall.
1: Yeah.
0: They're long-running stars of the Scary Movie franchise. They were in the original in 2000. They missed out on Scary Movie 5, which was actually 13 years ago. So it's been quite a fallow period for this particular franchise. But there they are, back and the central characters once again in this. I mean,
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6: Hello again on the radio, friend. 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Welcome back. 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Tete emi tunde number 16 day blong moon June, nami radio brand blong yupla Hilda Wayne. All story long current affairs, no let talk blong all this plus story. Transparency International PNG e talking government long emi mas stratim good all work blong karem out 2027 national general election. West Papua leader institute talk long Indonesian military e use him gain all drone long attacking all people blong West Papua. Organization blong all NGO long Vanuatu e work long drafting one pla national policy blong work bong one time government. Now people blong autonomous region blong Bougainville e celebrating foundation day long Aste. Past time Sam Seke e got all big blue story long Radio Australia News.
7: Thank you, Hilda. All fighting na me long Israel na all Hezbollah long Lebanon emi wako long go head yet maski America na Iran e signing penis one plus ceasefire agreement. Now Vikpla ask him emi all the same all fighting inside long Lebanon em all part long this plus ceasefire deal or no got. Well America e talk all the same Israel withdrawal from Lebanon emi no part blong this framework deal one time Iran. Tasol Iran e talk all the same emi hap blong this deal. Now long tete tasol Lebanon state media emi report all the same one plamani bin dai lo one pla drone attack blong Israel long one pla car. Now behind all Israeli military, it talk all of them only intercept him or only stop him or rocket where Hezbollah is firing him go along Israel. America President Donald Trump, emi declare him all them, he been got one plus deal only signing penis long sideline blong this plus G7 leader summit. That's all ABC e report of same all details from this plus ceasefire agreement tamen long America na Iran only no soy mouth clear. Donald Trump even talk long 1+ week penis all same he got 1+ deal only close to long sign him. Na now that's all only looking all same only signing 1+framework agreement one time Iran. Long one kind time, President Trump he talk all them Iran emi one bell or emi agree all them em by never he got 1+nuclear weapon. Time emi talk long media platform long em President Trump he been talk all them all Tory long America emi pay Iran $425 million long help him this country emi rebuild em 1+fake news that's all. Emi make him this plus social media post behind long emi talk long or reporter long sideline long display G7 summit long frontis. All authority only talk only no save good yet long one name something emi cost him 1+US Air Force B-52 bomber long emi crash in a long time behind long emi take off long south in California. All guitar or 8+ crew member inside long display bomber aircraft only believe or them only been die penis. Display bomber balus where Emmy got 8+ engine na Emmy 1+ kind aircraft where Emmy jet powered. Only building long Emmy can carry nuclear na conventional kind long or bomb long 1+routine test missing time Emmy put down. Na long finishing news, em sampla update long FIFA World Cup games only pilai long end today. Long last pla match long afternoon em time long Yumi, champion long Yumi long Oceania Football Confederation em New Zealand All Whites, only draw one time Iran 2-2 long Group G long Los Angeles Stadium long America. 2+ Saudi Arabia na Uruguay long Group H, she been draw 1-1-2. Long Miami Stadium na long Narapra Group G match tete Belgium na Egypt been draw 1-1 na long morning straight tete time long Yumi Lick country tasol Cabo Verde only sabe column 2 long Cape Verde e been draw 1-1 football powerhouse Spain long Group G 0-0. This play all score long all pilai tete, I mean all them all 4+ team long Group G, na all 4+long Group H, I got 1+ point each long draw long all. Na MBN Radio Australia News.
8: Thank you, Sam. Transparency International Papua New Guinea talk all authority I must think him all pait na plenty all can heavy way been come up long all national election go penis. Now you must abruse him all this black and heavy long 2027 national general election. See man blong TIPNG, Peter IC, it all government agency now sat line is ever involved long 2027 national election or sem only got 12+ month asol is tap long only rare good long caramel display election. I mean the government you must make sure and straight him sight blong all voter roll. Electoral boundaries, by more than something, only need him along, only carry him out election one time to all ballot. Same second, he asked him, Mr. IT past time long, time by PNG all him national election long end.
9: Yeah, Sam, 2027 elections, all writs by only issue lo April 2027. So now, you missed up eight months, close to Lililo, elections by come up. So, sort of time frame lo government, inside of this like 8 months, but you may finalize more preparation.
7: So, Peter, also me talk. Yeah, you play about transparency, PNG. You play, you've been putting out 1+ statement. You express him concern, blue, you play. Yeah, now all talk all of them. You play like him by government or agency or authority, blong government. Is threat him good or one him blong election. Yeah, enough you talk clear more or display worry, blue, you play.
9: Yes, I'm you may look in penis, though, I think 4+ elections you go penis, where you miss you got plenty of violence, for example, electric blow you may, and there's plenty of some concern or plenty of issues also come up, this elections blow you may, blow Papua New Guinea. So, Mipla Transparency International, Mipla, you put him out, this reminder law government, law, you may must prepare him all elections blow you may must. ensuring that the electoral commission, he got one plus good plus leader, stop in place. Now, two, all electoral roll, all you must update him. Now, behind all money blow running elections, government must release him. Now, you go to electoral commissioner. So, I'm just like talk out with put him in the government law. Try to hurry up in this law kind of action.
7: Okay, Peter, maybe one player is top before the actual elections and time mm-hmm. you miss have a walk around here.
9: Yes.
7: So, it coming up now, long save blow you play all transparency. When am I go ahead? Sample walk you go ahead now or you talk?
9: Lo side lo appoint him electoral commissioner and we have some this like recruitment process and we go ahead. Now I think suppose you may expect him on some electoral commissioner by appointing this like person Lord June. So Lord Penis Lord June, so you may look to Lord Isla. Lo side lo funding Lily money all release him. So Lolino no give him full budget support yet, Lord Electoral Commissioner. So this like one plus big plus priority. Now, lo side lo electoral roll, electoral commissioner, you work lo this pub lo display more electoral roll now. That's all this la lo NCD na one or two electorates. So this la work, we got big plus work is up yet where we must display lo all not play electorate as well. So we got big plus work is up yet.
7: All the same, I think you talk na you misave. Long sample all election where you go pass, you miss have plenty of trouble even come up, fight now, or get something, a name, you know, stop long roll now, kind of same. Just play election, you play transparency, you look him, or same one
9: name. Same, it's a worry, it's a kind of issue here, it's stop yet. So, work for Transparency International, them law support him. Electoral Commission, lo try lo fix him all this la issue. Now first step, I'm lo publicly display him all this la electoral roll. Now so all man or voter, or he can find him all name roll. Now suppose in a stop, or suppose some error he come up, or he can fix him. In upload this la 8 months you stop. Now the time 2027 elections he come, him this la electoral roll blow you me by at least in a better shape or him must updated.
7: Yeah, you look all the same, you know, plenty worry in work ready, stop yet long. All authority must threaten him all the same. Now, long thing blow you pla, all transparency international. One name all same biggest worry blow you pla.
9: Biggest worry, I'm low, side blow violence. You miss have all same two pla elections now, 2017 and 2022. You may start looking all low guns na sample hap low you may sample electorate, you may got big blow violence where you may all citizens blow you may only lose him life blow here. Yeah. So I'm just like me big blow what is threat lo Transparency International law. So me play like him government lo ensure him this la elections blow you may and we independently run all elections all security blow elections also all police. Now all security forces only deploy, you go to elections. All must remain independent, free blow almost free law all political leadership or parties. Now all must protect him all citizens, time only go to elections. So and this let me big blow worry blow TI.
7: That's all, Peter. Thank you through long you story one time me blah long this blah big blah event where Emmy by come up where you me must ready long end. You got one plus last plus have advice or talk you like talking long old people long Papua New Guinea or who's that?
9: No, side blow all voters blow me or citizens blow me. Me encourage him all engage one time elections process. First step, I'm low electoral roll. All must I think only must look low publication by electoral commissioner. Now where all electoral roll only come low electoral roll only must. Go na find him name role of this electorate role. And first step. Second, I'm law ensure him only protect him all this electoral officer. Law time law elections. Now only must protect him this integrity blow elections blow you me. Now this let me stop the handblow community.
8: 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Peter I'd see talk one time Sam Seke. Ikolong West Papua ikat stum talk ikmap or some Indonesian military use more drone attack against him people blong West Papua. This play latest attack even come up, even kilometer one play young play Mary, beside Christmas blong ME18. President blong United Liberation Movement for West Papua, Benny Wendai talk this play. ML kind technology where we use him long pipe long Middle East na Ukraine. We come up important na Mary long people. ME ask him again, all leader long Pacific, long LP mem, long talk more, long all human rights abuse long West Papua. Me ask him Mr. Wendai long talk more, long this play heavy.
10: Yes, and this la drone attack, Antablo Punjab Jaya, one pla woman, I'm 18 years old, panty wear, walking with, I think I'm come walk about from the garden, so I'm in Osawe, and this la drone, I'm dropping and drop bomb, all semna, I'm die because. I'm not sure how one time drone come or because he's using drone. So this la drone is a modern weapons, killing all women and children. And last May too, already dropping bomb in a place called Kenburu and also, Kenburu village. It's the same one kind. So Islam now conduct the by Indonesian military bombing every village, only suspicious all West Papua freedom fighter all hiding Lord Islam, but he only no hiding this lab because this lab village so village now all women and children, particularly elderly women and only go to garden Indonesia hunting them down using this lab drone. It's a war crime because it's no balance. War is between, West Papua and guerrilla. It's using bow and arrow and a few right gun, stolen guns for fighting, just defending the land and, homeland. So, but this time, continuity or drop bombing every village now. So last May, only shooting Tarling Wanimbo, 20 years old, and Nine Murib, 31 years old, and Babisa Murib, 19 years old, shot, and Amukima Magai, 41, shot dead. This is the last man alone, 1st of May to 6th. So this is true war still on in West Papua. Just because there is no journalist, only no allow journalists and even NGO group go this law, investigate kind of them. That also now, you may demand the Pacific Island Forum, the Melanesia Spear Group, push the UN High Commissioner visit. But until now, almost 8 years now.
8: Now, Mr. Wenda, this law, you symbol drones, and people looking now at the world of Middle East. All work lo using this black and whale of pipe and nuclear technique through long warfare long world there na long all using long all people long West Papua must grab big pla concern the bread lol community long West Papua.
10: That's true because this la modern weapon only using lo Middle East na also in Ukraine only using this la drone so. You may know Sawe this drone how it works because you may can see helicopter flying and but this drone and one kind of bird and flying only no Sawe one time by calm because all the Pekinini or women and children only go to garden or only no expecting something come up toward them. So this time me concern big plan worry na Mr.
8: So remember you talk yet, so one of kind of support you like him long, all leaders especially long, only make him one plus something, taking action on this like kind human rights abuse long, West Papua.
10: Yes, this, I think all the leaders, Pacific and Melanesian leader make a bold decision. First, he suspend the Indonesian associate member of Melanesian Sphere Group. Secondly, suspended Indonesia dialogue partner in Pacific Island Forum until they let UN High Commissioner visit West Papua, see what's happening, what's going on, because people of West Papua need to, they need the UN High Commissioner visit to West Papua to look at what situation, because this time already Indonesia using thousands of military to killing our people almost 8 years now, since 2018 up to now, thousands of military in West Papua. West Papua become a militarized zone in the Asia Pacific. People of West Papua and Melanesian people are discriminated against them now. So it's a moral obligation, all the Pacific leaders are talking about West Papua, rather than only talking about war in other part of the world. This is war is going on in backdoor, and this is almost 60 years oldest war still on in West Papua. Also, people of New Caledonia, only, colonialism will finish, but it still exists because people of New Caledonia and West Papua, we are still fighting, and people of Bougainville also only, fought for referendum. And this is the lesson for the Indonesian government to allow West Papua to choose their own destiny rather than holding the West Papua now only killing all almost 500,000 women, men, children. This figure is 20 years ago, but now more than that.
8: And President of the United Liberation Movement for West Papua, Benny Wanda, he talk talk. Association Blong non government organization Long Vanuatu ego at Long Walk Wantam government Long One Pla New Pla policy Blong Stratum Good Pla Rot Blong Walk Bung number Long NGO na government inside Long country. Siaman Blong Van Go Dr. Willie Tokon it took this play initiative he come up behind Long Sampler leader inside Long government or even walk Long Stream talk na talk out against him walk Blong Sampler NGO na civil society line Long country. And it took Van Go I like him by all NGO and government. He serve a work bung long deal one time all silence blong all community, long country one time passing blong trust, respect, na accountability. Dr. Tokon is story one time reporter, Lea Loanbu, long English, long display NGO policy, na same seke I ask him Lea, long talk talk more long end.
11: So I think now we start. You may have a mogeta lo association lo NGO lo Vanuatu, at least a work lo side lo. That fellow policy where Blohemi help him guide them all NGO with them government lo side lo work lo geta and relationship lo geta for them no more you got all geta concerns where him become out lo government lo work lo NGO lo country so policy na all is up draft them naya all is up look them naya. And according lo chairman blo Vanuatu Association blo NGO Dr. Willie Tokon Hemitalem say might at the end of this year policy by Hemi ready and by Hemi help lo strengthen a relationship blo government and all get the NGOs.
12: We are development partners. We are not competitors. So we want to have a policy in place. It's now under consultation. I think the final one coming soon. We want to make sure it's in a legal form that Vanco and its members are working with the government in these areas.
7: So when I'm now look blog government now, yeah, alongside long how all get the NGO conducting work blog all get long country now, yeah.
11: So I think one way you may look him lately, look at even social media discussion, and one way government hemi step talem out, hemi lo side blow some look at the policies where all get the NGO organization will start put them out, plant it. But you may look him just recently, I got a lot of discussion around LGBTQ community. And how hemi stop all get the NGOs only stop support him, all get the organization the same way he look out him or protect him all people all same. Plan they only stop talk out against him, especially the social media by him look him strong conversation hemi stop go head round like him. And then yesterday you may look him to that Prime Minister hemi come out put on one fella talk just look clearly but hemi know specifically lo any issue or any policy blo NGO but hemi tell him say government hemi condemn him any activities where hemi go against him or value culture or tradition blo Vanuatu so and information or Waneweli putumaut, Prime Minister's Office putumaut, and we especially ask him whether businesses, organization, more individual, weli choose only choose stable Vanuatu and only walk or operate, but he must follow Vanuatu law, constitution, more cultural norms. So, hemi me just one example, blow, you know, government, hemi raise him or get a concern or side blow, walk, blow, all organization outside, and also lo side blow, you know, argument that he got planted or get a foreign ideas where he start taking me come inside lo country. I think the place by me harem naya hemi Dr. Willie Tokon hemi kablo explain him walk blow all NGO lo country, especially lo site blow, you know, how na all getali conduct him all walk blow all geta.
12: There are places in Vanuatu where government officials or politicians they visit every 4 years. This is where CSOs and NGOs go. I was surprised some offshore islands of Efate, when Transparency went to talk about citizens' budget for MPs and councillors, a lot of them didn't know.
7: Now, long story and long, you with them, Dr. Tokon, let me talk about two important, yeah? Blong, work, blong, all get a NGO, long country. One, now, let me say.
11: So, it got planted area where government hemi no kasem, or plan the community, plan the island where government hemi no kasem, or plan the lol policy where government hemi no look lehem, or some lol get the goals under lol national sustainable development goal hemi, something where Dr. Willie Tokon hemi describe him, say government hemi no able blow, so we continue blow implement him, and that's where all get the a non-government organization only come in blow help him government blow hemi so we achieve him all get a different goal. Yeah. Hemi describe him all walk blow get away call all get a rural communities and only find him, you know, lo side blow lack of information about or something where government is stop make him or how all is have access him help. And hemi some lo get something where planted people or rural communities all in osave lo hema and hemi tell him that that's where all NGOs only come in blow help, and also all time blow disaster only come in blow assist him government instead blow walk against him government.
12: It seems like it's not aligned with government agendas. That is why we're having this policy, so that everybody knows their place.
8: MC Aman Blong Wango, Dr. Willie Tokon, na ipinisim display report blong lea lawonbo. As the old same long number 15 day blong moon June long all get a year start long 2005 for people blong Bougainville inside long autonomous region Nolnarpla Center long Papua New Guinea always have a celebrating Bougainville Day while always have a column 2 long foundation day. This day and time all people blong Bougainville is have a thing in big play heavy only bungim long time blong crisis. Peace na unity blong Bougainville, or process where even come up inside long Displa autonomous region, na walk about blong all, ego long independence. Long Bukotown Aste even got all kanken activity alongside blong Kalsa history, all float parade, and all races long Solwara blong Makim Displa autonomous region of Bougainville Foundation Day. Samseke ask him, Joseph Torokana, Public Relations Officer blong ABG Department blong Independent Mission Implementation, long Amy Tok pastime long Displa Day.
13: Autonomous Bougainville Government Day and Monthly Annual Olisabe celebrating this event. Olisabe working long Bougainville inside the Bougainville region, na two or nine plus centers long Samlo Mosby, Kokopo, na lay, mainly all these la main centers. Na this Latin Pimp long Arab Day or Foundation Day of Bougainville, and we come on to this la 2005 time only been starting first la Autonomous Bougainville Government Administration long Bougainville. So, you will be in this line, we start in this line of days since 2005 we come. I think I'm making purpose in that particular progress and being come up in two long autonomous arrangements. No Bougainville, I mean, we got all developments, improvement long terms of road infrastructures, agricultures, governance systems, through long political level, too, long liquid governance or some community governance, through long. Slav foundation period long and every way long you can appreciate in autonomous governance even come where you may be stable crisis where planted something even bagarapa even bagara na since through long autonomous arrangements even particular improvement become in up now very recently now on discussions on the independence is being pursued now at a more vigorous approach now on local working more regular intensive approach engagement on the national government but basically on this lot of day I'm also working annual day celebrations long every June 14 days so Lombok and Bill do as the only working inside long region Kokopo na lo national lo Kokopo na long year lo Puka.
7: In up your story lick lo one name something even come up as the lo you pla lo Puka.
13: Puka only been working morning and long service lo morning na only been got on floats lo year carry round only working traffic float na two even that on boat. All days long, Pukapachis only working on boat and that. Only working on top low China. Groups only take part long on sensing items. All departments too, within long Bougainville administration, only setting up all stall long all one department. Autonomous Bougainville government administration, we play got 13 departments now planting. Only been setting up all stalls long all. One time all public servants only go. Na plus communities only been come na only looking more sensing blong marking this latte.
7: Na sampla or leader blong autonomous Bougainville government he make him sampla kind talk long office or hap long ceremony.
13: Even out of speech long marking this latte, but I think president blong autonomous blong Bougainville and I mean of install and stop long lay anything go lay na you got all online that's all yeah online public servants na. All of them start marking this latte. Side long, all of the district, director of Lomitla long department, anything goes in the Sumpets and the primary school. Suppose it goes in long, side long, Pukana, it goes in main highway goes in Arawa, I can find it on the particularly primary school. So that's where all of them go, accessible communities long, try and talk out long one in day and this long. ROT, Audition Day. Main objective of the Islam meeting and law make sure that the involvement of all schools, school children, law make him only aware, only young people, somebody blame only aware of when something will come up, people, all the time for crisis.
8: I'm Joseph Morokana, Public Relations Officer, Blong ABG Department, Blong Independence Mission Implementation. Naimi Talk one time, Sam Seke. Now, Radio Prime, one time this program play Penicin program, Blong Tete. Maki Mulgata one work here along ABC Radio Australia One Talk program. Me Hilda when me talk. I'm master along you play stop on the mipla. Na bung mipla one kind time tomorrow along Narpla Harim Blood Display program. I'm Tasol na bye bye now.
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0: Aloha, this is Pacific Waves from RNZ Pacific. I'm Susanna Suisuki. Coming up, Hawaiian cultural expert calls Trump's proclamation disappointing, Pacific communities feeling the pinch from cost of living pressures, and El Nino is here. An executive order by Donald Trump to restore commercial fishing in protected waters has been called disappointing. The order applies to the Papahanaumokuakea Kia Marine National Monument around Hawaii, the island's units of the Mariana Trench Marine National Monument, and the Rose Atoll Marine National Monument around American Samoa. I spoke to Associate Professor at the University of Hawaii, Dr. Kekuewa Kikiloi, and began by asking him for his reaction towards Trump's executive order.
1: I was pretty disappointed, you know, that they decided to do that. I mean, I don't know if I would say I was surprised, though, because there were some indicators already that this was going to happen. Disappointment would probably sum up my feelings for the day.
0: Hey, before we talk about the impacts this order will have, particularly in Hawaii, what's the cultural significance of Papahanaumokuakea Marine Monument?
1: Well, Papahanaumokuakea has been part of a kind of a contemporary movement here in Hawaii, a cultural sort of revival, I would say, or that's you know occurred over the years from the early 2000s, where you know, we started to explore and try to understand this, part of the archipelago, which was pretty much lost to cultural amnesia over the, 100 plus years since the overthrow of our kingdom and occupation of our islands by the United States. And so, we've, through the process of exploration and discovery and research, we were able to sort of figure out, you know, what these islands meant in the past. And they're really important to our ancestors. They were places that were the sites of where our origin stories were started off in terms of like the Kumulipo and the creation of the earth. And, it's a place from which like our spirits return to after death. And so it's a huge part of Hawaii's spiritual world and a place that we've come to realize that is really important to protect.
0: In terms of the marine monument, how long has that area been closed off to commercial fishing?
1: Yeah, I mean, what people consider Papahanaumokuakea is, many layers of protection that has evolved from 2000 all the way to 2025. And so I would say the first sort of levels of prohibiting commercial fishing occurred in 2000.
0: What were the benefits that you had seen when it had those protections in place?
1: You know, as a Native Hawaiian practitioner, I think, you know, it's really, and, you know, I think other Pacific Islanders also understand this, that it's, you know, it's important for us to have places in the world that is entirely, you know, pristine and natural, and that our ancient beliefs sort of, you know, show that our ancestors are personified in nature. Yeah. And so, having places with that level of integrity is really important because if you're looking for spiritual connection or signs, or what we call ho'ailona, which is like our ancestors communicating to us through nature, you need places like that to exist in the world. And much of Hawaii has been degraded over the years in development and pollution and things like that. And so it's very hard to, you know, find a place where you have that level of integrity where everything is entirely wild.
0: What do you think will happen once Papahanaumokuakea opens to commercial fishing?
1: Well, I think that, you know, cases like that, I mean, it's a very fine balance in terms of trying to maintain its integrity and trying to keep it pristine. So you know, everything is really interconnected up there. I think when people argue for commercial fishing, you know, they think, oh, you know, what's the big deal for catching some tuna and some, you know, pelagics, you know. But the type of fishing that's occurring over there, one, is industrial fishing, right? It's these long lining vessels that throw millions of hooks and miles of net out into the water and harvest, you know, huge amounts of fish, and has a extremely high rate of like sort of like bycatch sort of impact as well, you know, and so like non-targeted species still get, you know, really impacted from that. And so, you know, when you make that assumption that it's just, you know, that area, it sort of ignores the fact that there's like an interconnected ecology that's happening between the offshore, the nearshore, the avian bird species that fly throughout the area and rely on that as food. Mm. And so that whole world, native world of native animals and plants and all of that becomes affected and disrupted by this sort of industrial practice.
0: Recently, American Samoa's Congresswoman Aumua Redwagon said she supports Trump's orders as long as they don't touch the Rose Atoll monuments in American Samoa. What do you make of that?
1: Well, I mean, I think it's pretty universal throughout the Pacific that there's this idea that the host culture and the people of a particular place should have a say about their own backyard. And that's what it means to be native, right? It's like you account being accountable for your place, and that results in you being able to have the voice to make your own decisions about your place. And so when she says stuff like that, I find it really hurtful as a native, you know, of the Pacific, like she is, for one of our neighbors and our cousins to tell us what we should be doing in our place, you know, in terms of opening it up to fishing, but she's not willing to do it in her place. You know what I mean? I don't really appreciate those kinds of comments, and I don't think people in Hawaii appreciate that. You know, we've gone through like over 100 years of occupation by the United States telling us what we need to be doing in our islands. And, you know, we are looking for self-determination and sovereignty here in the islands. And so a huge part of that is making decisions about our own resources.
0: If you were to meet with Trump today, what would you say to him?
1: I'm not sure. I mean, I've kind of lost any hope that he's even open to any kind of fair and meaningful discussions. I think, you know, at least my own perspective of you know, the types of things he's done to the United States has violated, you know, the trust of the public. And I don't think that, you know, he has the best interests of the people in mind. And so I'm not sure you can say anything to him, you know, to convince him otherwise. So I think, you know, this is ultimately going to just end up in the courts and decided there. And, you know, we'll see what happens.
0: Pacific communities in New Zealand's regions are feeling the pinch from cost of living pressures and cuts to social services in the past couple of years. That's the message from people working in the area of social services, who are themselves often Pacific people feeling their own strains too. Johnny Blades takes a closer look at Wairarapa.
2: The last census shows Pacific peoples make up 3.7% of the Wairarapa population, or almost 2,000 people among 50,000 residents. But like elsewhere around the country, they often do the frontline work with society's most vulnerable. Kalolaina Tulia, a young Tongan mother of six, is a community whānau support worker for Family Works, based in Masterton, serving the entire Wairarapa. That's a part-time job. Her other part-time job is with Pathways, helping people with mental health and addiction issues.
3: There's a lot of Pacifica in our client, struggling with mental health, struggling with addiction as well. Some of them doesn't really understand what that they are actually capable of or qualify for. And you know, only that, but there's not a lot of funding that's coming through to help, because there's a lot of cuts.
2: She says the people she works to support are often dealing with lifelong struggles. Putting the little money they have towards addictions means they don't have enough money to look after themselves.
3: What we do, we have a wellbeing workshop for them, and help them to navigate how to budget themselves and also to how to figure it out in their lives or how to navigate through these lives without having to have a mental health breakdown.
2: Carlo is just trying to help them keep their heads above water just to survive. Trouble is, the agency she works for has had cuts to its funding in the past couple of years.
3: There's a lot of cuts that what happened is like we don't have enough workers to cover a lot of client. It's only two people working in the Wairarapa, but the whole lot of workers has to be done by more than two people. And it's not done by two people. There will be a lot of people will be missing out from our services because there's not enough people to cover that.
2: Carlo's husband died only in the past year or so. Bringing up six kids alone is hard, especially with the cost of living so high. Dependent on the hours she works each week in her two jobs, she sometimes has support from Work and Income New Zealand.
3: It is actually hard, especially when you're a single mom and then you try to navigate life without having to tap on other people's toes. And like you gotta have to be more like reliant on yourself to do all what you can do to just help and also to provide for your children.
2: She's just one example of Pacific people in Wairarapa who work in more than one job, often in work, helping those people on the social front line and feeling the bite of hard times themselves. Fiji couple, Ileana and Waisake Sabutu, moved to the Wairarapa about 20 years ago and have three kids. Ileana has a background in health and is working as a senior whānau support worker at Family Works.
4: It's very challenging nowadays. We are both full-time workers. We can feel that, but I don't know about the others. And for us, full-time workers, and we've got a side hustle as well, so we've got our business on our own, so we do when we can.
2: Waisake works for corrections at Remutaka Prison over the mountain range in Upper Hutt. It's stressful work with people in difficult, complex circumstances.
5: Yeah, there are challenges every day. They change, everything changes every day. You just got to set into a right mind to get into work every day. So because when you get into the gates, when you open the doors, you don't know what to expect because everything changes. With a split of a second, everything can change from one street to 20.
2: Just getting to work isn't easy either.
5: It is. Especially traveling over the hill every day. That gets built into you. On the fuel side, gas side. You've got to try and set aside a part of for earnings just for gas.
2: In her area of work, Ileana is seeing certain trends among Pacific families.
4: From my work experience, social services, been seeing most of our Pacifica families have been through a lot. Experience from families, new families around in the community at the moment, most are struggling with their visas. The visa fees here from where we was used to be just a couple, like a grand for all the whole family. But now on my seeing other families, they have been struggling with couple of grants for just one person for a main applicant.
2: Survival mode is a common way of operating for many households in these times. Carlo Tulia says that's why the social services sector needs support itself.
3: But I think like having financially support the social services so that people can get out there the community and help those that are in need to help them to be able to stand on their own 2 feet.
2: Waisake Sabutu says a bit more help could go a long way.
5: Yeah, if there's probably for Pacifica, if there can be more help put into ones that they can't work, disabilities and stuff, just few more dollars could help them. Just look at the part where they're struggling at.
6: Yeah.
5: Either getting food or travelling from one point to another. Just a little help that could get them around.
2: They gain strength and support from the growing Fijian community in the Wairarapa.
4: We have our Fijian community. It's just starting for, it's like 3 years now. It is growing because of our new families that move over for our forestry workers.
5: Yeah, forestry workers, caregivers.
4: Caregivers, nurses, yes. Mm. So it's growing.
5: A few families around.
4: Way before used to be just a few. From five families, we will say roughly five to six families. Now it's growing into I'll say more than 50, 60s.
2: Ileana and Waisake and Carlo as well say they strive for a future where their kids can stand on their own feet, and they'll keep working hard to do that in more than one job.
0: El Nino has arrived in the Pacific Islands. It means Pacific countries below the equator will see unusually dry conditions, while those above will see above average rainfall. Kaya Selby spoke with Earth Sciences New Zealand chief forecaster Chris Brandolino.
6: Yeah, look, El Nino is a climate driver. It's a naturally occurring climate driver that has its roots in the tropical Pacific. Trade winds, which typically blow from, say, South America towards, say, Papua New Guinea near the equator, those are easterlies. And when we have an El Nino, those trade winds slacken. So the speed of those easterlies are reduced significantly. And in some cases, they actually reverse. They become westerly. And it's that sort of behavior in the atmosphere which helps to facilitate warmer than usual water, which is typically built up in the West Pacific. So basically, the warmer than usual water in the Western Pacific finds its way east, well east, toward the Galapagos Islands, towards South America. And because of that, we have a shift in rainfall patterns and air pressure patterns, and can affect weather patterns globally. So this is, in essence, El Nino. Warmer than usual water shifts towards South America, and we have cooler than usual water in the West Pacific, again, in the tropics near the equator.
7: And how long is this supposed to last for?
6: Yeah, right now we're in the infancy of El Nino. So the more unusually warm the ocean temperatures are in the central and eastern Pacific, typically the stronger the El Nino event is. All indications are that this will be a very strong event to perhaps something we haven't seen before. And what that means, we'll have to wait and see. Impacts aren't always directly related to intensity, but certainly a very strong El Nino does increase the odds for higher-end impact.
7: And depending on what part of the Pacific you're in, western versus eastern, say, what would those impacts, how would those impacts differ?
6: Yeah, it's more north to south. So if you're just focusing on the West Pacific, so let's take the Solomon Islands, Papua New Guinea, New Caledonia, Vanuatu, Fiji, Tonga, Niue, Samoa, Tuvalu, Tokelau, Northern Cooks. A lot of those areas are looking at below normal rainfall for the winter season. That's June, July, and August. Now, Tokelau and Tuvalu, they're a bit of on the cusp. Just to the north, rainfall could be enhanced or higher than normal. But as it stands right now, it's areas near and south of the equator that are likely to see, in the West Pacific anyway, a reduction of rainfall. And that may continue. In fact, it's likely to continue beyond winter, June, July, August, into the spring and summer season. So that's something we'll have to watch for water resource in those areas, because a lack of rainfall obviously is not good. It's one thing to have a dry month or two, but obviously it's a different thing to have consecutive months, several months of inadequate rainfall. So it's something worth watching for sure.
7: And what about the North Pacific, kind of heading up towards maybe the American territories or Palau or Marshalls?
6: Yeah, so look, Palau is probably looking at a neutral or near normal rainfall. But again, they're really on the cusp. If you look at the guidance, just south of Palau, it looks like rainfall will be below normal. But just north of Palau, it could be above normal. So they're right in that gradient. Now, farther north toward Guam, toward the Marshall Islands, Phoenix Islands, Line Islands, we're looking at rainfall that is expected, according to the guidance, to be on the wet side, so wetter than usual. And presuming that plays out as the guidance indicates, it's probably more likely than not that rainfall theme persists beyond winter into the spring season. So, you know, areas near and south of the equator are favoring below normal rainfall for the next few months and likely beyond. And areas sort of near and north of the equator are likely to experience rainfall that is wetter than usual, above normal rainfall for the winter season and beyond. It's important that people in the Pacific Islands staying top of the forecast from the national agencies to understand how things may unfold in their particular area. Every El Nino is different, right? We know the average outcome of El Nino, but no El Nino is average. It is worthy of staying on top of the forecast.
0: That's Pacific Waves for today. 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

0: suspension was unlawful. And rain exposes classroom crisis at Catholic school, forcing over 240 students home.
1: Good evening and welcome to Vanuatu Nightly News. I'm Kizzy Kalsakau. Leading our news tonight, a government expands diplomatic passport eligibility to Hungary consuls under new reforms. Hungary consuls appointed by Vanuatu are now officially entitled to hold diplomatic passports following an amendment to the Passports Act published in the Official Gazette. The change forms part of a wider government reforms aimed at strengthening the management, control and issuance of diplomatic travel documents while aligning national laws with the Vienna Convention on Diplomatic and Consular Relations. The government says the amendment follows recommendations from the Commission of Inquiry and Public Accounts Committee, which called for tighter oversight and closer adherence to international standards. The Council of Ministers approved the amendment as part of the efforts to strengthen Vanuatu's diplomatic presence abroad, while ensuring diplomatic privileges are exercised within proper legal frameworks. The Ministry of Internal Affairs has also been directed to introduce stricter conditions, penalties, and reporting requirements for diplomatic passport holders with ongoing reviews and cancellations of improperly issued passports already underway. Officials say further amendments will be considered to ensure all passport entitlements remain consistent with the Vienna Convention, the Foreign Services Act, and the amended Passports Act 2025. In court, the Court of Appeal has upheld a key Supreme Court finding that Internal Affairs Minister Andrew Napwat acted unlawfully when he suspended the Port Vila City Council's powers earlier this year. However, the appellate court modified several orders, including clarifying that the appointment of Commissioner Simon Bebe to exercise council powers is also quashed, removing legal uncertainty over the arrangement. In business, the National Bank of Vanuatu, NBV, has officially opened its new Lakatoro branch in Malekula this week, marking a significant step in expanding financial services and improving access for rural communities. The opening ceremony brought together provincial government representatives, chiefs, church leaders, community leaders, customers, and invited guests from across Malekula. NBV Managing Director and CEO Santos Vatoko says the new branch reflects the bank's commitment as Vanuatu's indigenous bank to support economic development and provide accessible services nationwide. NBV Board Chair Lady Siriana Moira Marum describes the branch as a symbol of financial inclusion and community development, while Lakatoro branch manager Mark Christian highlighted the upgrade from operating in a shipping container since 2022 to a permanent facility addressing long-standing customer concerns. Member of Parliament for Malekula Constituency, Paul Paulo, welcomes the opening, thanking NBV and the government for improving access to banking services for more than 7,000 customers on the island. He urges residents to embrace saving culture instead of informal storage of money, as prominent businessman Panson Kellen also praises the development and acknowledges stakeholders who supported the establishment of the new branch, reinforcing NBV's role in driving economic opportunities across Malekula and Malamba Province. In other news, Prime Minister Jerome Napart has warned that overseas travel approvals for senior government officials will be reviewed if they have not first engaged with communities at the grassroots level. The Prime Minister says public servants, including Director General and directors, must prioritize visiting and understanding the needs of the people in the outer islands before undertaking international travel. Mr. Napart says the directive is aimed at ensuring government decision-making is based on real conditions in communities rather than office-based assessments. He stresses that senior officials must be accountable to the people they serve, adding that future travel arrangements will be closely scrutinized to ensure officials have demonstrated adequate field engagement across Vanuatu. In union, the Vanuatu Teachers Union VTU is considering issuing a new 30-day strike notice over ongoing delays in implementing the collective bargaining agreement signed with the government

0: and Teaching Service Commission in December of 2025. 6 months after the agreement was signed, the Joint Monitoring Committee tasked with overseeing its implementation has yet to be established, while payments and claims submitted on behalf of teachers remain unresolved. VTU Secretary General Jonathan Yona says repeated attempts to engage with education authorities have not produced results, and two scheduled quarterly monitoring meetings have already been missed. The union has also raised concerns over delayed salary-related payments and what it describes as unequal treatment of reinstated teachers while not receiving benefits under the 2024 Government Tribunal Remuneration Scale. Meanwhile, the Ministry of Education and Training says it remains committed to resolving teachers' grievances and has submitted funding proposals to secure budget support for arrears owed to approximately 621 teachers. However, with key commitments still pending, the possibility of industrial action remains on the table once the VTU leadership returns from regional meetings in Samoa. In government, Prime Minister Jaram Napat has called for a major shift in how government directors general and directors plan and deliver services to rural Vanuatu, saying decisions must be based on the real needs of communities in the outer islands. Speaking during his visit to the Banks and Torres Group in Toba Province aboard RVS Sukumanu, Prime Minister said his visits to Vanualava, Ureparapara and Hue, only the third time a sitting Prime Minister has visited the region, highlighted urgent but basic community needs such as clean water and school repairs. Mr. Napat says he will submit a Council of Ministers paper to require senior officials and public servants, including those under the Public Service Commission, to regularly visit communities before making planning and budget decisions. During the tour, Prime Minister, together with Deputy Prime Minister Johnny Konapo and Torres MP John Joseph, delivered water tanks, boats and solar freezer to Ureparapara and announced plans for new boreholes, roads, telecommunications towers and a visibility study for a new jetty. Prime Minister also attended church services in Motolava and marked World Oceans Day with the launch of Vanuatu's first marine protected area in Toba. It says the province ocean resources and strategic location make it nationally significant, while reaffirming that water, roads and communications are essential foundations of development, adding that Toba Province has waited long enough for basic services and infrastructure. In the wind, heavy rainfall has forced Saint Jean d'Arc School in Port Vila to send home 242 students of the 10 classrooms became waterlogged and several permanent classrooms were affected by roof leaks. The closure disrupted learning for students across Year 1, Year 4 and 10th-based classes, with reports of wet floors, soaked carpets and unusable learning spaces. School officials say the situation reflects ongoing damage from past cyclones and the 2024 earthquake, with temporary tents still being used for some classes despite repeated weather-related disruptions. Acting Principal Abdon Terong also raises concerns over student health and learning interruptions, while parents question why a major urban school continues to rely on makeshift classrooms near key government institutions. With that, conclude our Vanuatu Nightly News, but you can still follow VNN through Buzz SoundCloud, Buzz Facebook page, our website www.buzzfm.vu, Capital FM 107 and Radio New Zealand, Melanesian Update, RNZ Pacific. I'm Kizzy Kalsikau. A very good night.
1: 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Thank you to Mas for tuning in. 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
3: Fa'anana Ifisu Collins was beloved by his family and community. He was a Matai, Green MP and community leader. His death came as a shock to many when he died in February 2024 while taking part in a charity fun run organised by Child Fund. Earlier this week, the findings of a coronial inquiry into his death were released. The report found Efesel died of cardiac arrest and that it was not possible to conclude he would have survived if defibrillation had occurred earlier. His widow, Vasafia Collins, says the family feels somewhat vindicated by some of the findings and she hopes the organisers of future events do more to protect the safety of their participants. But first, we talked about how she's coping.
4: I'm coping as good as can be. Losing Efesel is easily the hardest thing I've ever experienced. And some days are harder than others, but every day is hard. And I feel as though when I think of him and I think about the pain and the heartache of losing him, it's because I was so well loved by him. And so I'm grateful that I see pieces of him in our daughters. For me, they give me hope. So I'm grateful to God for my babies. I'm grateful for my faith. And it really is about taking it one day at a time.
3: We're speaking today because the coroner's report, the coroner's findings have been released in the last week. You were given just over 24 hours to process that decision. Before anyone heard from Vasa Collins, the advocate, there was Vasa, the wife who lost her husband, and Vasa, the mum. Did you feel you were given enough time and space to simply be a grieving wife and mum before being asked to respond publicly?
4: Absolutely not. I felt as though this process has been quite insensitive and to a degree cruel. I was devastated and really disappointed by the coroner's findings, and it's been nearly two and a half years of being part of this coronial inquiry. And don't get me wrong, I'm grateful to the coroner for opening it, but I don't feel like it's gone far enough. And when I got the findings, I was told that it was embargoed less than 24 hours with the media, and I felt a bit lost, rushed, and stuck. So it hurt because the team and I have been working in and out for 2 years, working really hard on our submissions and trying to uncover the truth of what happened on that day. And I felt forced and rushed to respond. And I received multiple messages from media outlets asking for comment. And I was just still trying to firstly read the findings because it's a long report and then process it. And then talk to my family and loved ones. My own father didn't know. I couldn't reach him. He was in Samoa. And so it felt like, again, I was having flashbacks of the hasty media reporting from the day Efesel died and feeling like, oh, here we go again. Other people are in my business and I don't get a chance to tell my people first. So I do feel aggrieved about this part of the process. I don't think there was enough time given to families of the deceased to really process that information before it went out to the public.
3: In terms of the report, what questions remain unanswered for you?
4: There are many. I feel like Efesel deserved better. Too much about what happened in terms of the emergency response when Efesel collapsed, too much was left to chance. You know, we talked about a bystander doctor. Oh, we were lucky or thankful to have a doctor who was on her way to work at the hospital when she was on her way to the Britomart train station, and she stopped and helped Efesel. And, you know, for me, I didn't feel lucky. I didn't feel, you know, I'm grateful to this person, but that tells me that there wasn't a level of preparedness for this type of event. So I asked the coroner for an inquest because I think we can rigorously test the evidence, but also do it in a way that honours who Efeso was. It honours his culture and it honours our family spirituality as well. And I felt like those factors were not taken seriously enough. I think that it was, I'm grateful that there was an inquiry, but I wanted an inquest. And I think that the fact that we don't have that is disappointing.
3: Mm. The coroner's findings confirm concerns your family raised from the very beginning, particularly around the access to defibrillators and medical support. I guess, do you feel some sense of validation, you know, reading those recommendations?
4: Yeah, I do. I do feel like some parts of the coroner's findings validated our position around preparedness and having access to a defibrillator, but also on-site medical support. So somebody who actually knows how to use it and is qualified and understands and has the knowledge to administer it. I remember when I went to the hospital to identify Efeso's body, the police came in and they proceeded to tell me their version of what had happened. And they said that the defib was retrieved from the local McDonald's at Bridomart. And I remember my heart sank. I said to the officer, sorry, did I hear you correctly? Somebody went to McDonald's. And he said, yes, somebody ran there to get the defib because they didn't have one on site. They only had a first aid kit. And for me, holding an event of this physical nature, I run community events as well. I've run Christmas parades out in the public. And it's a conscious decision to pay for a paramedic or an ambulance on site. This was a celebrity run. It required physical activity. You were running with buckets of water in the hot heat. And so I made the assumption that these safeguards were in place. So the coroner agreeing with us that there should be, for future events of this nature, there should be a better emergency response. There should be details around the next of kin. I wasn't contacted by anybody. They didn't have my number, so I was unaware. He was declared dead at 9:38. I came out of a PLD that I was running at 10 a.m. And so, obviously, my phone was blowing up.
3: How did you learn that your husband had died?
4: I was on my way to see him. So I was driving from Kelston to town and he didn't pick up. And that's unusual. And then I thought, huh, that's weird. I remember looking down at my phone and I saw just a lot of messages, a lot more than usual. And I thought, so I pulled over and then I started to scroll through my messages and it was a bit of a blur, but I recall thinking to myself, okay, looking for life, signs of life. And I saw a text message and it ended with its face. And I thought that it was him texting from somebody's phone. So I rang that number thinking it was him. And the other person on the other line sounded sad. Didn't say much, but just sounded sad. And I thought, huh? So then that's when I stopped and I rang my brother. And when he answered the phone crying, I knew something was wrong. And we still didn't really know, but he was telling me how he found out, and it was through the media. And then my sister also said to my brother, because they had spoken, they were all looking for me. And my sister was the same, said that my father was watching Tipping Point. And there was a message on the bottom of the screen. So my attention immediately went to my poor daughters and obviously had a cry in the car. My brother was like, where are you? I'm coming to get you. And I said, no, if he if it happened at Brunuma, then he must be at Auckland Hospital. So I'm driving there now. He said, no, I'll come and drive you. And I said, no, meet me there. Mm. But please tell me where my babies are. Do they know? And he said, my other brother was on his way to pick them up.
3: Mm.
4: And I said, can you call him and tell him not to tell them, to just bring them here to the hospital and I will tell them myself. So that was one of the hardest things that I had to ask of my poor brother, who had to go in, and all the staff at school were in tears, and he told them all, hey, wipe your tears because my girls don't know. And so, you know, they had to almost stage the exit, and then he brought my daughters over, and I was able to try and put things in place at my end.
3: Mm.
4: Mm.
3: Ka aroha. Mm. The coroner did find it isn't possible to know whether early intervention would have saved Ifesor's life. You have concerns around the placements of the defibs, the defibrillators, and the medical people on site. I guess without a further inquiry, how difficult is it to live with that uncertainty?
4: It's very difficult. I think about the fact that I've put myself through this over the last 2 years. Losing Ifesor was hard enough, but then having to investigate how he died, that compounded that pain and heartache for me and my family and my team. So I think about having to go and get eyewitness statements on my own. I had to go find these people by myself. So I'm sitting across from them and I'm reliving Ifesor's final moments over and over and over again. I would not wish that on any family. And when I looked at the evidence, I sort of feel like I'm so disappointed, because it's easy and it's safe to say he would have died anyway of natural causes. For me, we really have to scrutinise the evidence of what happened on that day. I was told by Child Fund in court that the defib had come 2 minutes after he collapsed. I had to find the CCTV footage myself, and that OIA process wasn't straightforward. Mm. It was hard. We had to find the right person. We had to word it a particular way. We got declined a few times, but my team, I'm so blessed to have amazing people, volunteers, who give generously of their time and served me and my family in this way. They found that footage, and we found that the defib wasn't administered until after 4 minutes. We know with cardiac arrest, seconds and minutes matter. It counts. So I'm not convinced that there was an appropriate emergency response the day that Ifesor collapsed.
3: Mm.
4: And he died amongst strangers. I wasn't there, his daughters weren't there, our family weren't there, our friends were not there. He died amongst strangers. That haunts me to this day. I feel so sad, and that's why for me the pursuit of truth is important. That's what justice looks like for us, is uncovering truthfully what happened. Whatever it is, good, bad, right, wrong, we just want to know what happened truthfully. My daughters are gonna one day ask me, how did Daddy die? And I feel like that day is not too far away for my eldest in particular. And I want to look them in the eye and tell them exactly what happened to their father. And there's just so many unanswered questions as a result of this. And I can't walk away. I can't walk away knowing that we haven't uncovered all of what happened. We haven't uncovered the truth of what had happened on that day.
3: Mm. Your husband often spoke about courage and justice and facing difficult truths. I wonder, when you were searching for answers surrounding his death, did you see yourself protecting not only his memory, but also the values he lived by?
4: Yeah. A big part of Ifesor's legacy is the way he lived.
3: Mm.
4: You know, it's really hard. I come into these spaces, I'm talking about the coroner inquiry, I'm recounting how he died, his final moments. But the truth is, when I think of that man, I think about the way he lived, the way he loved, the way he cared for people. you know, he talked about helping, and that's what I think about. When I think of his legacy, it's one of service and kindness. And he was an amazing leader, orator, charismatic. So, yeah, I cherish those memories. I got to admit, there are some songs, some places that as soon as I walk into that room, I'm just hit with emotion. Mm. Or as soon as I hear that song, I'm hit with emotion. And so I do want to celebrate him and his memory. And I'm grateful that there's a community here and abroad who also want to celebrate him. And they've been wonderful acts of remembrance, you know, and people dedicating spaces to him and painting murals of him and, you know, quoting him or referencing him in speeches. And so I feel really blessed that there are people out there who loved him just like I did.
3: The country knew Fa'anana, E. Fesil Collins, as a politician, a leader, an advocate. You knew him differently. What do you miss most?
4: I miss seeing his face in the morning. I miss his voice and his laughter. I miss seeing him in this environment. You know, some people, when they come into interviews, they get really nervous or whatever. I've never seen somebody walk in and he can't wait. He can't wait to get in the studio. He can't wait to get in. It's just like when he made it into Parliament, it was like a kid in a candy store. He was excited. He couldn't wait to go toe-to-toe with anybody. And, you know, for me, I just thought, my goodness, it's wonderful to see somebody in their element to do exactly what they were called to do. So I'm proud. I'm proud of him. But, yeah, I miss him so, so much. And my daughters, I think, sense that I miss seeing him in the morning. And so they, I don't know if you know what squishmallows are, eh? But they got these large teddies and they've put, I've piled on a mountain of teddy bears beside where he used to be. So every morning I don't see a Fesil's face, but I do see squishmallows and lots of teddies. So
3: beautiful. Yeah, you've carried grief, public scrutiny, the lengthy coronial process at the same time. What or who sustained you?
4: My daughters, definitely. I'm so blessed to have them. They are resilient and kind, and they have a real desire to get out there and live life to the full. And so there are days I just don't want to get out of bed. There are days I just feel sad, and I can hear them before I see them every morning. And the moment I see them, I feel better. And so I think about them, think about my siblings, my family, my team. You know, I'm here sitting in this interview, but the truth is I never could have been here, could have made it to this point without the love and support of my team. And there's just so many people who have sent love, prayers, messages of support here and all around the world, paying homage to the memory that they have, memories they have of FS also. For me, my faith has been central to me being able to cope and wake up and do all the things that I need to do. So I'm grateful to God for the life that I have, and I'm adamant that if I'm still here, there's got to be a reason why, and that I've got to find the courage and the strength to keep moving forward. And I know that's what Ephesus would want. And I think about him as an advocate for justice and the truth. It's what keeps me going in this process. No family should ever have to experience what I've gone through. You know, trying to find eyewitnesses, trying to find CCTV footage, trying to find some random doctor that was walking by, trying to advocate for better public safety at these events. I'm devastated when I think about having to do both at the same time. Mourning your loved one should be enough. That should be it. But then having to do both at the same time has been really tough. And so I'm really driven by my desire to uncover the truth. That's what justice looks like. It's not about blame. It's not about liability, it's about accountability. So I'm powered by an amazing God, beautiful children, and all of the family and friends who have loved on us since his passing. So I did want to acknowledge them and the fact that I'm here, but I speak for so many who were or are still reeling from Ephesus' sudden death. So I'm grateful for the opportunity.
3: We're grateful to you for coming in. Thank you so much.
4: Kia
3: ora. And that was Vasafia Collins speaking to Saturday Morning following the coronial inquiry into the death of her late husband, Fa'anana Efesol Collins, Green MP, Matai and community leader. We reached out to the office of the coroner, which said that the full findings provide the explanation of the process and reasoning, adding the coroner did not receive a request to delay the release of the findings. Child Fund said it accepts the findings in full, is relieved to have clarity and that the process is complete. Also that, end quote, we hope with all our hearts it brings closure for fear, as well as our Child Fund staff and particularly our partners in the Pacific.

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We're now closing on this frequency. Our transmission will continue in a few moments on 7440 kHz in the 41-metre band. Retune now to 7440 kHz in the 41-metre band. This is New Zealand.

0: RNZ News at 2. Tēnā koe, I'm Peter McIlwain. President Trump has criticised the way Israel has handled Lebanon. He told reporters at the G7 summit that the Prime Minister Benjamin Netanyahu needed to be more responsible. Mr Trump said too many people had been killed in Lebanon and Israel didn't need to knock down an apartment block every time it was looking for someone from Hezbollah.
1: I'm not happy with the way Israel has handled themselves with Lebanon and with Hezbollah. They should have been able to do the job faster. It just goes on forever. And when that happens, it throws a negative light on the big deal, and that's the deal with Iran.
0: Mr. Trump said he told Israel he was unhappy that it attacked Beirut 2 hours before Iran and the US signed an agreement to end their war. But he said he still had a great relationship with Mr. Netanyahu. A former immigration minister says it's disturbing that officials hid information from the government. The current immigration minister, Erica Stanford, says she and her Labour predecessors were misled for a period of about 7 years over a failed biometrics project that's had to write off $30 million. Creative accounting kept costs below the level that would require cabinet scrutiny. Wellington Mayor Andrew Little was the minister for 9 months under the previous Labour government. He says he refused additional funding for the project due to its slow progress. Andrew Little says progressing work that was struggling to win ministers' confidence without keeping them fully informed is an absolute no-no. Increases in the price of milk led a 1% rise in food prices between April and May. Stats NZ has released its latest food price data, which also shows a 3.6% annual increase. 2 litres of milk cost $4.57 last May. A year later, it costs $5.06. ASB senior economist Mark Smith says that's driven by global commodity prices.
2: There is a lag through from commodity prices to the retail level, about 6 to 9 months, and that's sort of coming through as now. Things like higher fertiliser prices, you know, anecdotes suggest, you know, food price inflation next year, you know, will pick up. We'll have to wait and see on that front.
0: Mark Smith says lamb prices are also pulled up the overall figure. Language schools are being hit by a drop in the number of foreign students wanting to learn English. Government figures show the sector started to grow after pandemic border closures, but for the past 3 years has been stalled at about 5,800 full-time equivalent students annually. Darren Conway from Sector Group English New Zealand says this country has not suffered as much as some. He says schools in Australia, Canada, the USA and UK had suffered fairly significant falls, partly because they've made it more difficult for students to enter. Darren Conway says downturns in the Chinese and Japanese economies have also hurt. India has banned cough syrups from being sold without a doctor's prescription. It follows a series of incidents in which children have consumed Indian cough mixtures contaminated with poisonous chemicals through criminality or negligence. Since 2022, at least 140 young people have been killed by the medicines in India and other countries. And in sports, England head coach Brendan McCullum says he was angry but also concerned about Ben Stokes after the nightclub incident involving his captain and fast bowler Gus Atkinson. The pair have been omitted from the second test against New Zealand at the Oval starting tonight. Stokes and Atkinson breached the team's curfew and were reportedly present during an altercation. Meanwhile, the White Ferns are playing Sri Lanka in their second T20 World Cup game this morning. New Zealand won the toss and chose to bat, and a short time ago were 43-1 in the seventh over. And that's the news.
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4: I'm Wallace Chapman from the panel here, and I'm voting for the Waiata 100 Countdown. Tuitika, it reminds me of Dad singing at the top of his lungs, doing the dishes. Reminds me of the early 80s on the mat. No one funnier, no one cooler than Prince Tuitika. That's my choice. What's yours? 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
0: Yes, good morning. the latest short forecast through from Met Service and taking us to midnight tonight. Northland, Auckland and Coromandel, cloudy periods with the odd shower. Bay of Plenty and Gisborne, fine apart from morning fog patches. Waikato to Wellington, including the Central High Country and Tararua District, fine spells and a few showers, possibly heavy this afternoon with areas of morning fog. Hawke's Bay and Wairarapa, excluding Tararua District, mainly fine with a few showers from afternoon. Buller to Fiordland, rain, briefly heading or spreading north this morning, then clearing this afternoon. For Nelson, Marlborough and Canterbury, cloudy periods with a few spots of rain. Otago and Southland, rain easing to showers this morning, and then showers becoming confined to the south coast this afternoon. Chatham Islands today, cloudy periods and isolated showers. 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It's 5 minutes past two now. More news and weather on the way at 3 o'clock. Well, kia ora, if you've just joined me, this is the all-night program. It goes right through until 5 a.m. And right now, as we do on a Wednesday morning at this time, we introduce Nick Tipping and Inside Out.

Great to have your company on Inside Out. I'm Nick Tipping. This hour, featuring a new album by Kiwi expat Raymond Dole, also known as Ray Chatani in Japan. He's put together a fabulous orchestra over there and has just released his debut album, the Ray Chatani Orchestra. As well as that, we'll hear some Louisa Williamson, some Lee Morgan, and a couple from Nina Simone. But let's start with Ray Chatani, Raymond Dole. He was here when he was a trombone student. He studied in New Zealand and the US and is now based over in Japan, which is where his mum's from. And he leads this large ensemble. Let's hear the Ray Chatani Orchestra playing UMMG by Billy Strayhorn, Upper Manhattan Medical Group, the title of Strayhorn's affectionate musical portrait of the Duke Ellington Orchestra.

That is the Ray Chartani Orchestra, led by Ray Chartani, Raymond Dole, he was when he lived in New Zealand, wonderful Kiwi trombonist, composer and arranger, now based over in Japan. Let's hear one more from the Ray Chartani Orchestra before I move on to some other music. We'll then come back to him at the end of the hour. Here is Ray Chartani and band with Herbie Hancock's One Finger Snap.

That is the Ray Chartani Orchestra, led by Ray Chartani, who's a fabulous trombonist, composer and arranger, originally from New Zealand, now resident in Japan. One Finger Snap by Herbie Hancock was the tune. We'll come back to Ray and his orchestra towards the end of the hour. But let's head to almost a contemporary of Ray's from the New Zealand School of Music Jazz course in Wellington, Louisa Williamson, tenor player and composer, who recently won the Aotearoa Music Award for Best Jazz Artist 2026. She won it for this album, which is called Groundwork. Here's the first track, which features Louisa alongside Callum Allardyce playing guitar,

Louisa Williamson and Band. That's the first track from her album Groundwork, which recently won her Best Jazz Artist at the Aotearoa Music Awards. Let's head to Nina Simone for a couple of tracks. She had a unique ability to move between jazz, blues, gospel, and even classical traditions, while at the same time making them entirely her own. We'll hear her sing two tracks, My Man's Gone Now, from George Gershwin's opera Porgy and Bess, and that's followed by her setting of text by Langston Hughes from the Civil Rights era, a poem called Backlash Blues.

Two fabulous tracks from the wonderful Nina Simone. Just then we heard a setting of Langston Hughes' poem, Backlash Blues, from the Civil Rights Era, 1967. Before that, Nina Simone sang My Man's Gone Now, from George Gershwin's opera, Porgy and Bess. You're listening to Inside Out. I'm Nick Tipping. So glad you could join me. Trumpeter Lee Morgan was only in his early 30s when he recorded The Procrastinator in 1967, but he was already one of Blue Note's defining artists. Here he is with Wayne Shorter, Bobby Hutcherson, Herbie Hancock, Ron Carter and Billy Higgins, with a tune described by its title, Stop Start.

Lee Morgan, with Wayne Shorter, Bobby Hutcherson, Herbie Hancock, Ron Carter and Billy Higgins. From the album The Procrastinator, that tune was called Stop Start. Let's head back to my featured album of the hour, the Ray Chaitani Orchestra. Ray began his career here in New Zealand as Raymond Dole, studied at the New Zealand School of Music, then moved to the US to study, and is now in his mum's homeland of Japan, leading the Ray Chaitani Orchestra. It's a fabulous new album, fabulous first album of original compositions and arrangements. We heard some great arrangements of the music of Billy Strayhorn and Herbie Hancock earlier in the hour, and I want to finish this show with two originals. Firstly, Ray's tune Tetrapods, which refers to those giant concrete wave-breaking structures that line much of Japan's coastline. Here is the Ray Chaitani Orchestra.

the Ray Chartani Orchestra, based over in Japan and led by Ray Chartani, aka Raymond Dole, who studied here in New Zealand before moving to the US and then to Japan. This is his debut album with the band, a fabulous outing called the Ray Chartani Orchestra. I'm going to finish the hour with one more of Ray's compositions. Main Line reflects the train journey he used to make while he was studying in New Jersey, travelling from the quiet suburbs of New Jersey into Manhattan on New Jersey Transit's Main Line. You've been listening to Inside Out. I'm Nick Tipping. Thanks so much for your company. Here's the Ray Chartani Orchestra with Main Line.

The Ray Chatani Orchestra with Main Line on Inside Out, presented by Nick Tipping for RNZ National this Wednesday morning. Feeling nice and relaxed after that. 6 minutes away from three, latest news, sport and weather on the hour, of course. And in episode one of our new reading, With Lots of Love from Georgia, written in diary form by Bridget Lowry, we meet Georgia and learn why Christmas sucks. Ode to My Family. It came in earlier from Sarah, and I unfortunately didn't notice it, but I have now. So let me share it with you. Ode to My Family. I sing about family sing-alongs, mountain climbing, making puppets, family playhouse, from adversity to creativity, said Beethoven. And that's from Sarah, with love to all families on our precious earth this morning. Thank you so much, Sarah. Have a wonderful Wednesday. And also to the listener sending your thoughts about Jack Kerouac's On the Road. Fair enough, you're right, everyone's entitled to their own opinion. I still love that book. Now, getting us to the news in 5 minutes at 3 o'clock, an American studio session band for the Stax label in Memphis, Tennessee, back in the 1960s, the Marquees with Hummingbird.

0: RNZ News at 3. Morena, good morning, I'm Peter McElwain. Immigration staff say creative accounting was used to avoid cabinet oversight of a troubled technology project that wasted more than $30 million. An independent report found the biometric capability upgrade delivered no measurable benefits and an uncertain price tag. Some officials interviewed say the difficulty with the project's unclear finances were caused by attempts to keep costs below a point where cabinet approval would have been required. The Immigration Minister, Erica Stanford, says staff deliberately withheld information from her and the previous Labor government. She's asked the Public Service Commissioner to investigate. A report has found Māori, Pacific peoples and young people are not being prioritised when it comes to assessing mental health support. The Mental Health and Wellbeing Commission reported fewer people are able to access Māori primary mental health services and funding has not kept pace with other mental health investment. Chief Executive of Gisborne-based Te Kupinga Net Trust, Hine Moike Murray, says many young Māori don't meet the criteria for clinical intervention.
1: If they need further clinical intervention because they may need some specialist care and they don't meet the criteria of that service, where to from there? And when something goes wrong, it's the community organisation that's blamed.
0: Hine Moeke Murray says without stable funding, it's difficult to achieve better outcomes for whānau Māori. Customs Minister Casey Costello has told MPs that domestic production of methamphetamine is growing. During scrutiny week yesterday afternoon, Labor MP Damien O'Connor noted record levels of meth use in New Zealand and asked Ms. Costello whether there are failures at the border. She told him there's been more domestic production within the last year.
2: I would challenge that it's not we're letting more through. There's a lot of unknowns. We know that there are starting to be labs being set up, so there is that component starting to come back again, which we haven't had.
0: Casey Costello says an extra $70 million in this year's budget will ensure customs is well equipped to deal with increasingly sophisticated organised crime. Britain has imposed more sanctions on Russian businesses and also on Russian shipping vessels accused of illegally transporting the country's oil and gas. Banks and insurance companies are among those targeted. The UK Prime Minister, Sir Keir Starmer, said they were propping up Russia's war economy and threatening Europe's security as a result.
3: There was real unity in the room, in the G7, about the fact that Ukraine is doing better now, regaining territory, that the sanctions are having a real impact on Russia, and a real sense that now is the moment for all of us as a G7 to ramp up the pressure.
0: Also on the agenda at the G7 summit is the war in Ukraine, with Sir Keir expected to hold bilateral talks with Ukrainian President Volodymyr Zelensky later. Now, sport, and the All Whites kicked off their first Football World Cup appearance in 16 years with a stunning 2-2 draw against the heavily favoured Iranians. Eli Just became the first All White to score twice at the tournament, with goals in both halves of the Group G thriller in Los Angeles. Coach Darren Baisley lauded the performance and the All Whites next faced Egypt in Vancouver on Monday. In horse racing, 10 Bob Tony was shock 50-1 winner in the opening race at England's Royal Ascot, with punters roaring approval as the result was called in the glorious Berkshire sunshine. And New Zealand playing Sri Lanka in their second T20 World Cup game currently. New Zealand 150-6 in the 20th over. That looks like their total, and that will be their score. It is now 6:03.
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0: Yes, the Met Service short forecast for you, taking us through to midnight tonight. Northland, Auckland and Coromandel, cloudy periods with the odd shower. Bay of Plenty and Gisborne, fine apart from morning fog patches. Waikato to Wellington, including the Central High Country and Tararua District. Fine spells and a few showers, possibly heavy this afternoon with areas of morning fog. Hawke's Bay and Wairarapa, excluding Tararua District, mainly fine with a few showers from afternoon. For Buller to Fiordland, rain, briefly heavy and spreading north this morning, then clearing this afternoon. Nelson, Marlborough and Canterbury, cloudy periods with a few spots of rain. Otago and Southland, rain easing to showers this morning, then showers becoming confined to the south coast this afternoon. Today for the Chatham Islands, cloudy periods and isolated showers. 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It's now 5 minutes past three on your Wednesday morning. Kia ora, I'm Peter McIlwain, keeping you company right through until five. After five, first up on a Wednesday with Nathan Rarevi. Now, looking ahead this hour, we have a Spectrum documentary at about 3:30, and we head to the Ohariu Valley near Wellington to hear about the short but colourful history of the Country Club, an upmarket sport and social club founded in the 1970s. Time now, though, to meet Georgia Reeves, philosopher queen and list maker extraordinaire. With lots of love from Georgia is an honest, entertaining and affectionate account of one teenage girl's summer of discovery. Written in diary form by Bridget Lowry, the book won the New Zealand Post Young Adult Book Award in 2006. It was published by Allen and Unwin, adapted for radio by Carol D and told by Chelsea Bognuda. Here is, with lots of love from Georgia.

My name is Georgia. I live in a town called Anywhere that has too many shopping malls and not enough skate parks. I'm taller than most 15-year-old girls and I weigh more too. I have wavy red hair that does what it pleases, and my eyes change colour in different lights, from hazelnut to tawny green. I like to think of myself as a brilliant creative person, but sometimes I just feel like a sad, lonely girl with a big bum. It's a drifty summer afternoon and I'm lying on my bed thinking about Jacob, who, as everyone knows, is the lead singer of Natural Affinity. Oh, I've adored him forever. Well, for over a year anyway. I've stuck a huge poster of him beside my bed, draped it with a silvery blue sari, and surrounded it with glow-in-the-dark stars. It's my Jacob shrine. And when Mum asks me why I like him so much, I can't explain it properly. I just do. He looks like the kind of person who loves dogs and reads books and is a vegetarian. He's a melancholy poet with skinny fingers. And when he plays his guitar, my whole world shines. He's my amazing rhythm ace, my blue moon dancer, the prince of my heart. Hayley and Fifi are the other two members of Natural Affinity. They're sisters. I read in Rolling Stone that Jacob and Fifi are an item, which is a total bummer. Although I can see why he would fancy her. She's slender with blonde dreadlocks. I don't know how she manages to sleep properly with those lumpy dreads. Having to be fashionable sucks. I can't be bothered wearing uncomfortable stuff such as tight bras and high heels. I wish I lived in another time and place, when big round bodies were the fashion. Maybe in Paris in 1892. I can see myself on my balcony, picking a red geranium from my window box, waving to the handsome boy across the street. How plump and lovely she is, he thinks, as he waves back. Ah, get a grip, Georgia. You live in the wrong century. In this world of skinny, you just don't fit. Dreams are free. But I need money. $500, to be precise. I have to get to a concert. I, Georgia Reeves, hereby declare that Christmas sucks. Here's the thing. Adults get seriously weird. Stress and crabbiness prevail. But you're meant to be joyous and sing cheery carols. You have to buy everyone a present, even though you don't have any money. In return, you get a random assortment of items as follows. One pretty nighty from Mum. Also, some lemon fizzy whizzy bath products. Why doesn't she get it? I'm not that sort of person, and no amount of buying me girly stuff will change me into one. An assortment of chocolates and lollies, beautifully wrapped in green and gold tissue, and tied with classy gold ribbon, from Auntie Joy and Uncle Kevin. It's typical of my aunt to wrap something budget in an elegant way. Although I am a lumpy girl, it doesn't mean I like low-grade confectionery. A book voucher from Grandpa Joseph. He gives me the same thing every year because he knows I love buying art books. Good one. My other grandparents, the revolting Reeves, sent the usual expensive card. Happy Christmas, Georgia. Love, Grandmother and Pop. They never send a gift. Instead, they put money into a fund for me, but I can't get hold of it until I'm 21, and it has to be used for educational purposes. $10 from my cousin Gilda, tucked in a card. But $10 won't go very far towards my goal, which is to get myself to the Natural Affinity concert in May. I only have $40 in the bank, and I owe Mum $10. As you can see, I am verging on bankruptcy. Christmas Day at our house. Uncle Kevin sings loudly and slightly out of tune as he stands at the barbecue, aimlessly turning the sausages. He's sculling his beer fast, and he keeps glancing at his watch. He'd much rather be pottering around in his shed, but it's a family Christmas, folks,
so we all have to pretend to enjoy ourselves and get through it as best we can. Auntie Joy scurries back and forth like a mad rabbit, fiddling with the table decorations and rearranging the salads. Special occasions make her even more nervous than usual. Auntie Joy and Uncle Kevin don't get on. The saddest bit is that they call each other all the sweetie darling stuff, as if it will disguise their wobbly relationship. Being around them is a pain, which is why Gilda is hiding in the lounge reading a Who magazine she brought with her. Gilda is 18, 3 years older than me. She is thin and pale with wispy blonde hair and a liking for pastel colours. Sometimes, I think she will fade away altogether. Theoretically, I'm supposed to be helping, but it's all done. Except for the stuff on the grill, so I'm just hanging around waiting for the food. My mother is a very organised person. She stayed up late last night roasting capsicums and making potato salad and raspberry cheesecake. Now she's in the kitchen, drinking champagne and poking around the fridge to see if she's forgotten anything. At first the bubbly will cheer her up in a tinsely sort of way. But later, she'll end up crying like she always does. Because it's at Christmas she misses my father the most. I go upstairs and scrabble around in my wardrobe, pull out the battered cardboard box dotted with silver stars and lined with black velvet, made when I was 7, in which I hide my treasures. A curl of my baby hair, a dried seahorse, a smooth oval of rose quartz, the silver filigree brooch shaped like a palm tree which belonged to my nana, a ruby earring I found in a park, 3 photographs of my father. My mother has albums, and there's a big portrait of the two of them in the hall, taken the day they got married. But these 3 are mine. A toddler in a knitted cardigan, laughing as he runs across the lawn. 14 years old, on a horse. A passport photo, age 20. He looks sad in this one, as if he knows he won't get to travel to all the places he dreams of. I prop the photos against the box and carefully arrange my treasures in front. Then I light a white candle and sit quietly for a while. This is my Christmas ritual. Nobody but me knows about it. A small silent space for my dad. My father, Michael, came from a family who made big money breeding racehorses. He was handsome, tall and dark, like a well-bred stallion. Anna, my mother, was from a different sort of family, a muddly one, with too much noise and not enough money. My mother left home on her 18th birthday. She went nursing, and on her very first day on the ward, she met my father. He'd been kicked by a horse and was in overnight for observation. My mother always stops here when she tells me this story and sighs a dreamy sigh. Was it love at first sight? I ask her every time. It was love at first sight. Yes, it certainly was. 3 weeks later, they were married, even though his snobby parents didn't approve of my mother and refused to come to the wedding. My mother and father loved each other, and they were happy. My dad got a job selling advertising, and he was good at it. He could charm the pants off anyone. Yeah, Mum. He sure charmed them off you, Georgie, she says. But she smiles. I can't remember much about my father, but I remember sunlight and warmth and laughing. One day, when I was 4 years old, he came home from work, and he said he didn't feel very well. So he was going upstairs to lie down. When my mother went to tell him dinner was ready, he was dead. He'd had a massive brain hemorrhage. There wasn't any reason for it or anything. Sometimes it just happens. That's what the doctors told my mum. Since then, there's just been the two of us. Mainly, my mother gets on with life, but special times like Christmas and birthdays are hard for her. She pretends to be festive, but her pain leaks out. So that's why Christmas sucks. Finally, Uncle Kevin yells out, "Grub's up!"
I hurry downstairs and am scooped up for a big hug by Grandpa, who's finally arrived. Oh, I love his peppery smell. He spruced himself up for the occasion by ironing his baggy old trousers. Mum comes out of the kitchen with her glass in one hand and the lemon mayonnaise in the other. Auntie Joy drags Gilda away from her magazine, and we all sit down to eat. The best thing about lunch? The yummy food. The worst things about lunch? Having to wear silly paper hats, doing heaps of washing up. The following conversation. So, Georgie, how's life? Good. How's school going? Yeah, okay. It's the holidays, dimwit, I think. But I try to sound friendly. Uncle Kev means well. How's your savings plan coming along, then? Oh, I wish I'd never told Gilda about my plan to fly to Melbourne and see Natural Affinity at the big May Day concert. I also wish she hadn't told her parents. Uncle Kevin asks me about my savings plan every time he sees me, and the news is never good. Not brilliant, actually. Naked Affinity, hey? They must be really hot. It's Natural Affinity, Dad, Gilda says wearily. Can't be easy having the least cool father in the whole world. His Christmas outfit is a Hawaiian shirt and a clean pair of shorts. Need I say more? $500 is a lot of money, he continues, stating the obvious. Yeah, but it's not just the concert ticket, it's my airfare and a night in a hostel. So, how much have you saved, dear? Auntie Joy asks, wiping her nose surreptitiously on her sparkly gold serviette. Not much, actually. I've got $40 in the bank, but I owe Mum $10. Technically, I should give Mum the cash Gilda gave me, but it won't be easy handing that over. Christmas money is sacred. Gilda takes another mince tart and picks the pastry lid off it, then crumbles it into tiny fragments and moves them aimlessly around her plate. I can see my mother thinking, what a waste of a mince tart, as clearly as if it were written on her forehead in purple crayon. I have a really great idea, Auntie Joy smiles brightly. She has a crumb stuck to her top lip. Why don't you get yourself a part-time job, Georgia? Babysitting, perhaps, or at a bakery or a supermarket? Actually, Auntie Joy has a point. But it's the way she makes it that bugs me. Something in her tone manages to insinuate that I'm a lazy slob who should have got myself a job some time ago. Good plan, I say. What a really great idea. I give her my cheesiest grin.

That was with lots of love from Georgia and her family. In the next episode, Georgia discovers the ups and downs of the dreaded teenage New Year's Eve party, and that's tomorrow morning just after 3 on the All Night program. It's 19 past 3, and thank you very much to the kind listener who sent a lengthy text in this morning concerning National's economic recovery. I found your comments about the hospitality industry particularly interesting. I don't have time to read it out in total, but it will be passed on to future broadcasters today here on RNZ National. Right then, I've got a very nice tune for you very shortly after this morning's overnight one-liner, and I've chosen a comedian that makes me laugh, well, used to make me laugh just looking at him because he's no longer with us, unfortunately. Born in India in 1918, he died at the age of 83 in 2002. Yes, I'm referring to Spike Milligan, the Irish comedian, writer, musician, poet, playwright, actor, and one of the goons. And his one-liner, always try to make other people happy, even if you have to leave them alone to do it. Spike Milligan. This is Kate Bush, and Mother Stands for Comfort.

From her classic 1985 album Hounds of Love, Kate Bush and Mother Stands for Comfort. Hello, Mum. 23 past 3 here on the All Night Programme. No mai, haere mai, welcome to Wednesday, June the 17th, and a look at a few things that happened on this day in music history. In 1965, the Kinks and the Moody Blues made their US concert debut at the Academy of Music in New York City. 1972, Don McLean had his first UK number one single with Vincent. Of course, the song was written about the 19th century artist Vincent van Gogh. The song is played daily at the Van Gogh Museum in Amsterdam. This day in 1979, Anita Ward was at number one on the UK singles chart with Ring My Bell. It was the only hit for the gospel singer out of Memphis, making her a one-hit wonder. To 1987, when Florida real estate agent Victoria Holman sued Motley Crue and their concert promoter for hearing loss, allegedly incurred at a concert in December 1985. Holman and her daughter had front row seats less than 3 metres from the speakers. The case was settled out of court with the band's insurance company paying Holman over $30,000. In 1997, fans rioted at an Ozfest concert in Columbus, Ohio, after Ozzy Osbourne couldn't perform due to throat problems. Angry fans broke windows, uprooted trees, and turned over a parked car. And in 2009, 60-year-old Billy Joel and his third wife, 27-year-old Katie Lee Joel, announced they were splitting up after nearly 5 years of marriage. Joel's 9-year union with model Christie Brinkley ended in 1994. His 9-year marriage to Elizabeth Weber, for whom he wrote Just the Way You Are, ended in 1982. It's believed that Billy had a prenuptial agreement to protect the millions his many hits have earned. Recently caught a Billy Joel documentary in two parts on HBO. Fantastic, produced by Tom Hanks. Well worth seeing if you can find it. It is now 25 past three. Time for another tune before our Spectrum documentary, and this is one of New Zealand's finest singer-songwriters from his 2015 album Lucky Stars, Don McGlashan, and On My Way to You.

0: Don McGlashan, On My Way To You, very nice song. 29 past 3 now, you're listening to the All Night program here on RNZ National. If you're heading out to sea today or maybe tomorrow, don't forget the coastal forecast following news sport at 4am. Right then, in this morning's Spectrum documentary, Jerem Svetanovic is in the Ohariu Valley near Wellington to hear about the short but colourful history of the Country Club, an upmarket sport and social club founded in the 1970s.
1: Each month we would organise something different. One evening was a Bonnie and Clyde evening where everyone came dressed up as, the guys as gangsters and girls in the beads and the, of the Charleston era and music, and we had a bathtub over there with bubbly in it and ice, and films showing on the white wall of a Bonnie and Clyde movie. And everyone had a great time. Then we had a roulette evening where all the women came with long gloves and evening dress, and the guys with tuxedos and bow ties.
2: Roy Callaghan, reminiscing about some memorable parties at the Ohariu Valley Country Club, an upmarket sports and social club hidden away in rural Wellington. The club opened in 1973 and ran for nearly 10 years, during an era when liquor licensing was still strictly controlled. How Roy got started with the club and into an 8-year battle over liquor laws goes back to the early 1960s with a horse trekking business which he started on a block of farmland west of Wellington.
1: At that stage there was a lot of Austrian workers and a few other nationalities bought out to build homes in Titai Bay and so on. And they'd come out on a Sunday morning and I'd take them right out to the coast, which was about a 3 or 4 hour ride. So they'd come back from the ride and would have a glass of wine up in the house, and we thought, well, maybe we should get a club going.
3: Except, so what was that original idea? A place where you could sit around a table and have a few quiet wines or beers?
1: Exactly. And we had the small thing drawn up, and finally this Canadian ambassador was out here with his children riding. He showed me a brochure of a club they had in Canada. And it looked very, very smart, and I thought, well, I think we'll give this a go. This looks the way to head. I felt Wellington needed something like this at the time. In reality, it turns out we're probably 30 years before our time, and a lot of people have said that.
3: So shall we go up and have a look at this club, Roy? Is it still operating?
1: Not as a club, but it's still there, and the owner will be there too, I think. So, yes, certainly.
3: So just looking at the building from here, Roy, is it pretty much the same shape as it was?
1: Exactly the same shape, yeah.
3: So
1: exactly.
3: A big, wide, open sort of car park area at the front.
1: Yes, more parking around the back.
3: Big garden. Well, it's the size of a small hotel.
1: Yes, it was quite imposing.
3: So what was up here before you started?
1: This was a paddock with a hump of a hill on here, which had to be bulldozed away to level it off for the club.
3: So this is one. So can we go in and have a bit of a look?
1: Certainly.
3: So it's a private home now?
1: Yes.
4: Hello. Hi.
1: Oh, hello, Ash.
4: Hello, Roy. How are you?
5: Hi, how are you?
3: Can we come in and have a bit of a look around?
4: Sure, you're welcome. Please do. Come in.
2: For the last 25 years, the club's been a private residence. Its owner is businessman Ash Basin.
3: So this is the Country Club?
4: It is the Country Club. It's still called and known as Country Club. And I think it'll be known as the Country Club forever, I suppose.
3: So how long have you been here, Ash?
4: 1985.
3: Okay.
4: Yeah, it's been a long time.
3: So it's a very grand building from the outside, isn't it?
4: Yes, it's one of the iconic buildings in Wellington. And I think if you walk in, you can have a look.
3: Sure, let's walk in here.
4: I'm sure you'll be pleasantly surprised, and Roy will be.
1: The very first thing that was done here was put in was the wine cellar. And we were looking to recruit members. We didn't want to spend money underground, we wanted to spend it on top so people can see us going ahead, because no one ever believed it would get off the ground.
3: So where's the wine cellar from here, Roy?
4: Wine cellar actually is down this way, It's actually locked, so do you...
3: Oh, right, yeah. Have you got the key, actually?
4: It's a bit of a mess.
3: No, no, that's all right. We can...
4: I can't afford to store the amount of wine that it needs. But I'll try to get the key and just give you a little... place I can put the light on.
3: Oh, goodness.
4: Just right here.
3: So I can see the remains of the racks here.
1: There used to be... Well, there's the old bar down there and the servery.
3: Yep. So people would come in here after they played squash or tennis with
1: us. Yes.
3: Yeah. Nice and cool.
1: Or after work, if they wanted to have a quick meal somewhere. And,
3: right.
1: It was all centred around sporting activities, the horse riding, you name it. So
3: not much wine down here now, Ash.
4: No, I think, as I said, the size of the wine cellar is huge. It's, you know, it's kind of a commercial size wine cellar. And if you can only drink, 12 bottles a month, you don't want to just keep buying and storing it.
3: Shall we go back upstairs and have a bit of a look around?
4: Why don't we walk this way?
3: Okay.
4: So you get a good idea.
3: Yep. This is this was what, Roy, a big sitting room?
1: Or? This was the lounge and come the dance floor, place for a band, the circular bar in the centre with the slats on the roof of the bar.
3: Wow.
1: In here was the main fireplace, which had lovely ornate. We got these fittings from Spain. They're in gold and they had candle holders all the way up.
3: So how many people could you fit in here?
1: If you had a function, well, most of the parties that we had in Son had 150 to 200 people, and they weren't always, this is in the around the lounge here, the other seating. We had all the furniture specially made. The chairs were ornate and done in the old style to match here.
3: So I'm under the impression no expense was spared here.
1: We wanted to do it properly, and we had to do it properly to attract companies. We had a lot of big companies took out membership, Reader's Digest, Shell, Mobil, Kodak. These companies joined and they expected to have somewhere to bring their overseas visitors and to do everything in style. It wasn't an elitist club by any means, as some people said or thought it was. We accepted anyone as a member as long as they behaved themselves and dressed properly. That's all we wanted, and paid their subscription, of course. The only other choice was you go to a hotel somewhere, and you couldn't guarantee what you're going to come up against there. It could be fights, it could be anything. The government, different people would come out to bring out guests. They brought the Rockefellers out here one time, of New York. The Rockefeller family, they came out, and I got a photograph somewhere of the mother and daughter leaning on that fireplace over there having a drink.
3: But a scene of some memorable parties?
1: Very memorable, yeah, because each month we would organise something different. And we have the Chinese community came out and we had a Chinese evening. And we had a large dragon, paper dragon, coming through with about 20 Chinese people in it. And our chef, Roy Young, who ran the kitchen, I was going to say that's the only time we did extremely well for the two or three years that he was here running that kitchen.
3: Right.
1: And he'd give a meal any time of the night, just about.
3: And a bandstand over there, so bands?
1: Yes, yep. There's live music in this restaurant here for 3 days a week, I think it was, Friday, Saturday and Sunday. Yeah, it was quite a place.
2: But in 1973, New Zealand liquor laws were still in the dark ages. Getting a liquor licence for a private bar or club was virtually impossible. In order to provide alcohol for its members, the country club followed the lead of many other sports clubs in the early 1970s.
1: We had what was called a locker system, which was you're supposed to keep your liquor in a locker and you have a ticket. In reality, we could sell the members a book of tickets, so no cash transactions taking place. It was just a veneer of legality. It wasn't
3: legal. So if I came and joined, I bought a book of tickets, and I presented a ticket every time I wanted a drink.
1: Correct.
3: And that was to get around a law that...
1: Well, it didn't even get around it really, because all other clubs are doing the same sort of thing. And it was blatantly obvious that they needed to have a change of law. Now, already the 6 o'clock closing hadn't long gone, and that rather encouraged a bad drinking habit, a swill, if you like, and you had 1 hour to finish your beer and or jugs, as it was, and drink it by the glass, or use it by the jug, pretty much. Right. And so there's a licensed restaurants just begun. They had only sort of five or six in the country at the time. There weren't a lot. This was in the early 70s. We had the odd club getting raided if they didn't behave themselves. And so there was a move afoot for clubs to get licensed. We applied to try and get a license for the restaurant here, and we were turned down because it wasn't open to the public, and that's fair enough, we understood that. Then the Labor government set up a Royal Commission on Liquor, and their finding was no liquor for sale for private gain. Now, the breweries had a monopoly of 50 years, that's private gain. They already had licensed restaurants around, that was private gain. This was the craziest situation. So then the police were more or less forced to come out, and they did just before Christmas. They came out there, out here, and had a raid. I was up the road at a wine and cheese eating for the school, and so I came down just after the police had gone. And what had happened, they came in, saw the drinks around, and then started taking the drinks out while the people still sitting down. The band was here at the time, so they were playing the pub with no beer.

0: But they took about $7,000 worth of wine. Those days, that was a lot of money. And it was just before Christmas, so maybe the police canteen did pretty well that Christmas.
1: So you never saw that back?
0: No, I haven't, sorry, that was long gone. But they didn't take it all. That we had a separate area in the event if it ever was raided, that maybe they might not know the other stuff was there.
1: What was the reaction of the patrons? They would have been a bit angry with
0: it. Yeah, but they took it pretty well with the band playing up like this. They did. They picked the right tune at the right time, I think.

0: Anyway, so we thought we better get the rest of this liquor out of here in case the police look at the books and find they got a little less than they should have. So we had the manager's van and my vehicle and a vehicle behind, and we had them all filled full of liquor. And all of a sudden, two lights come to the bottom of the drive and block the drive side by side, two cars. Thought, right, hello, the police have come back. Let's get out of here. We'll drive around the back. And the manager ran out and said, I haven't got the keys for the van. He left the door wide open. And that time, the lights started coming up the drive. I thought, okay.
1: You thought that was the police
0: coming
1: back?
0: That was the police. And I thought, well, they're not going to get what I've got here. So I had to drive through the van door and wrap it around the side and went around the back. And the other vehicle with the liquor behind me, he came around too. It sounds like the bootleggers of the... We came around the tennis court here and I thought, well, they may come round, they'll see this all on the cars. And so I'll grab a case and put it on my shoulder, I'll go up the paddock and drink it. And they're not going to get the whole lot. They had more than their share. Anyway, it turned out that no police came around, so we stuck our heads around the corner. It was two staff members had heard about the raid, two ladies, had stopped down the bottom and talked to each other about it with their lights on still. And there we were.
1: Oh, cool.
0: Thinking that it's...
1: So where did you store your liquor after that?
0: Well, it was put into boxes over the bank there. Because they prosecuted us, and as far as we were concerned, it was an honourable conviction. I was very proud of that conviction, I can tell you, because it was so stupid.
1: So you lost $7,000 worth of wine, and you were prosecuted?
0: And we prosecuted, yep. And they said they'll prosecute again if we carry on. But we had no option. So what we would do is not sell it over the bar, but we'd bring it to the dining table so you'd have a drink then.
2: In Spectrum this week, we're visiting the Country Club, a sports and social club that opened in Wellington in the 1970s.
0: After this happened, we couldn't get a licence, so we've decided there's only one way we're going to do this, and that's to change the law. So we went along and we got in touch at that stage. Robert Muldoon was Prime Minister. We went to our local MP. We organised a patriotic dinner, and we had a military or Air Force band, it might have been, I can't remember now. And we had Kiwi wines and so on.
1: And so was Robert Muldoon receptive to your plight?
0: So much so that he helped us get a law passed. That's only happened, I think, once or twice in the whole history of New Zealand for a little company like this to get a law change. And it was the name of a company we operated under was called Winton Holdings. And we had the Winton Holdings Licensing Act, which meant we had our own hours and times and everything else, and it was fantastic. So at that point...
1: So he must have had a good time here, did he, Roy?
0: He did. He certainly did. Labour Party had a lot of pressure on, again, from the breweries to vote against it, so the Labour Party decided to vote against the bill. So we just got squeezed it through by one or two votes, and it happened. But it was on in the paper for weeks. Will they get it or won't they? And a lot of criticism.
1: So what was that doing to your members? I mean, they would have been feeling a little bit insecure, would they?
0: Well, yes, they were a bit. But that was nearly an eight-year battle to get that to happen.
1: And in the meantime, your wine waiter's going over the bank.
0: He came in one time and he said, sopping wet, and he said, look, he said, I don't mind sort of helping out. He said, but this is getting a bit far. He had a lovely dinner trousers, and his name was Keith Lake. He's a very good waiter in a Campbell tartan jacket. It looks very striking in a bow tie. And he came back in, and there's a bit of greenery over here and there and a bit wet. And he did say, well, look, I don't know how I keep doing this for.
1: Pulling wine out of the bushes.
0: Out of the bushes and so on.
1: Yeah.
0: We had it really, it was fighting bureaucracy from the time we turned the first sod. And we had nothing but the councils against you, and everyone was against everything you did. Right. And then they're suddenly saying pouring the Labour... People were saying pouring liquor down exclusive throats is what this is all about. Well, that was a lot of nonsense, because we had plumbers and carpenters and just ordinary people, civil servants.
1: who just wanted to come somewhere and have a nice evening out.
0: Exactly. During the week, it was used mostly by the companies, and at the weekend, it was members and their families. And you go out there on a lovely sunny afternoon, and it was full of people, families enjoying themselves, not without worrying about a going to a pub for a drink.
1: So does it still have you still have parties in here from time to time, Ash?
3: Well, we did run some functions and weddings for a few years, but it's not an easy business to run anymore. Probably we are looking at reviving it, you know, how best we can put some good use to this place.
1: Fantastic space, isn't it?
3: Yeah, thank you.
1: Yeah. So what's out there? That's the kitchen?
3: Well, let's just walk through it.
1: And yeah.
0: So you've got a commercial kitchen with a walk-in cooler.
1: So this was the sort of hub area, Roy?
0: Yes.
1: Yeah.
0: There were, you have to imagine, there's one of the old prints that was...
2: When it opened, the club had a squash court, sauna, plunge pool, a solarium, boardroom, snooker tables, a library, and even a chess room. Owner Ash Bassin has converted some places to make it home and regretfully had to fill in the Olympic-sized swimming pool. But the outdoor barbecue area is still an impressive space.
3: So this was old pool. It was 10 feet deep on this end and 6 feet deep there.
0: You see the little shape of over here? It's a shallow area for little kids to get into and so on.
1: Right. So what's the what was the scene here on a warm weekend?
0: It was busy. It was busy. The family groups everywhere. People sunbathing. There's also a huge boiler underneath there to heat the pool when it was required. So there's always
1: this was a real sort of holiday resort type place.
0: It was. It truly was. Yep.
1: And people coming from all around Wellington, who used to come here? Roy?
0: Yes, people from all around Wellington. High tie tie with members everywhere. They'd love it.
3: I often come across people say, look, can I have a peep through? Because I used to come here as a kid with my dad, and I can always remember the great time we had. So at least once every 2-3 months, I'll have somebody interested to see what it's like, and they have a story to tell. So it's a wonderful, you know, feeling to have.
1: Well, what attracted you to this place, Ash? Did you?
3: Well, it's just something that I have. It's one of those things I've done in life. I just don't think hard enough. One day when I saw the picture of Country Club for sale, it looked like that's my dream home. And within an hour, I was at a Harcourt's auction in Wellington. And I was so... I think got carried away that my solicitor was trying to keep my hand down. And I don't know, I was just obsessed to just go for it. And eventually I finished up buying it, you know, at a mortgage sale.
1: 1985.
3: And 1985, 84, 85, yeah. Right. And then we, you know, reinvested in making it.
1: So you've looked after it, though. I mean, it's got quite a proud history, isn't it?
3: Thank you for that. Yeah, it still needs a lot of work done. As you can see, we need the driveway to, you know, everything is hundreds of thousands of dollars. It's not $5,000, $10,000 jobs, you know, to create a new fence and gates.
1: It's a it's something of the history of Wellington, isn't it?
3: Oh, it is, and I think we're privileged to, you know, have it probably kept in a shape and form that people can eventually come and see it. So, you know, we're pleased about that.
0: It's rather funny thinking back when we talk about the opulence of the place. When we first started bulldozing the site and we put nice wooden rail fences up and so on and got the site bulldozed, we had enough money to pay for the bulldozer driver, which we managed to just do, and then a little bit left over for another brochure to promote it. We had an afternoon here one time with about 300 or 400 people, and we had the hall part finished and the dining area, but the other parts weren't done, so we sealed those doors off. We had parking attendants in white coats with walkie-talkies and caterers, and everything's happening, but the sewage wasn't properly connected. The septic tank was over there, and all the plumbing here was done, and so we got big 44-gallon drums to collect the sewage. Now, this sounds crazy, but that's how... Yeah, yeah. Desperate we were to make it happen. The fact it happened was fantastic.
2: The end of the Ohariu Country Club came in 1984. The Act of Parliament that Roy and his mates battled 8 years to get was passed in 1981. It secured the country club a licence to legally sell and supply liquor. But that same licence brought an end to the days of the club as a going concern.
0: So after running this for 10 years, we had the final straw to our ownership was when we had the fire department finally come out and say, well, you've got a license now, so these walls aren't 2 hour fire rating or 1 hour, whatever it was.
1: So these were fire regulations that they introduced the moment you got your liquor license?
0: No, that was when they started having licensed restaurants, they put these restrictions in for a licensed restaurant. Some of them, you'd understand, like fire escapes and so on, very sensible and needed. But the fire department said, we want this done, and we worked out it's going to cost about $250,000 to do it. So
1: retrofit, basically.
0: Yeah, yeah. So, which was quite a lot of money then. So we said to the members, look, we need to get this done or we can't carry on, we'll have to sell. And we didn't get a sufficient response, so we sold it. Brave or stupid or whatever. And the fact that it ran for 10 years and those people had a decade of use out of it, I'm happy.
4: Well, thank you very much indeed. Roy Callaghan ending that Spectrum episode, which was produced by Jerem Svetanovic. Now, just a reminder, Witness History on the way in the next hour, looking at the content this morning. In the summer of 1937, some of the 20th century's most famous artists, writers and photographers were holidaying in the south of France. They included Pablo Picasso and Lee Miller. Looking forward to that. And I really enjoyed my afternoon yesterday watching the All Whites taking on Iran at the Football World Cup. They found a new goal-scoring hero in their 2-2 draw with Iran in the form of young Elijah Just, a diminutive midfielder who plays his club football in the Scottish Premiership, and he became the first All White to score twice at a World Cup. And Just's goals in either half helped New Zealand to draw with the side ranked 65 places ahead of them in the world rankings and allowed them to move to joint top of Group G on goal difference after all four teams have played once. I have to say that there was a very handy assist from Captain Chris Wood. Music taking us to news now from Tracy Chapman out of Cleveland, Ohio, and from her 1995 album New Beginning. This is Give Me One Reason.

0: RNZ Pacific, kia ora ana. I'm Waratuila Epitela with the news. An activist in Fiji says social media is driving awareness about police and military abuses. It comes after two deaths in the span of 2 months that are alleged to be connected to military and police officers. Shamima Ali says it is becoming harder to hide.
1: People are talking a lot more and people are becoming aware of what happens when a young, particularly Fijian, is taken into custody. They are more aware, so they are, I believe, more alert about what is happening and taking note of things that are happening.
0: Saki Yasu Ose Raundravu died last week, with the story emerging on Facebook less than 24 hours afterward. His family alleged that he was tortured and beaten by officers in a police raid over a month ago. Police have questioned 12 officers and put 4 of those on leave and have confirmed a military officer was involved in the raid. The new chair of the Pacific Forum says island countries remain highly vulnerable to conflict in other parts of the world. Matthew Wale, who assumed the role after replacing Jeremiah Mainele as Solomon Islands Prime Minister last month, has put out his first statement as chair. Mr. Wale has appealed for global peace and stability at a time of geopolitical volatility.
2: Across the world today, conflicts are deepening, geopolitical tensions are rising, and the consequences are being felt far beyond the regions where these crises originate.
0: Mr. Wale says the Pacific is reliant on the resilience of global supply chains and the stability of the rules-based international system. He says the region's vision for the Blue Pacific continent may only be realised in a world at peace. A Northern Marianas journalist says it's hard to say how long the recovery from Super Typhoon Sinlaku will take. Our correspondent Mark Rubigo says that some areas are still struggling without power 2 months after the storm. He told Pacific Waves recovery from 2018's Typhoon Yutu, which passed directly over the island of Tinian and left more than 1,000 homes destroyed, took 6 months to a year.
3: Although the intensity of the wind wasn't as powerful as Yutu, it lingered for 3 days, so it really wrought a lot of damage. So probably it's going to be longer, 8 months to 1 year and to 3 months. I'm not sure. But since we learned our lessons from Yutu, so hopefully it's going to be shorter, but money isn't flowing as fast as Yutu and Sodilor when it comes to federal dollars for assistance.
0: A New Zealand public health researcher says that the UK's plans to ban social media for under-16s is a good move. Dr. Samantha Marsh is the academic advisor for the pro-ban advocacy group Before 16 and specialises in research on the impact of screen use on young people. She says there are many ways social media leads to harm in children.
4: The other solutions that have been put forward are things like safety by design, so making these companies change their products so that they're safer for children. And while that, you know, I fully support that, there's two issues. One, that's going to take a really long time, and these companies don't, you know, they're not showing us that they want to do that.
0: Dr. Marsh says New Zealand should also look at what happens in the 16 to 17 year age group after social media is introduced. The Institute of Health and Safety Management says scaling back health and safety measures will impact the country's economy as well as worker safety. The Safety at Work Amendment Bill would exempt businesses with fewer than 20 workers from legally having to manage non-critical safety risks. The Institute's chairperson, Mike Cosman, says the smaller businesses account for up to 97% of firms in Aotearoa.
5: Not every small firm is going to say, I'm no longer going to provide you with safety boots or gloves, or I don't have to train you or supervise you because you're not doing work classed as critical risk. But it sends a message that health and safety is only about the really bad stuff and not about the things that actually cause harm every single day.
0: Mike Osman says less serious workplace accidents account for nearly 5 million days of compensation from ACC. A Cook Islander who grew up in Tokoroa in New Zealand's North Island is Aotearoa's first Pacific female orthopaedic surgeon. Dr. Lissa Wilson told RNZ's Morning Report it's been a long journey that started out with her working on a degree in performance piano and sports science at Auckland University.
6: I was actually living with the medical students that were Pacific and Māori, and they absolutely inspired me. They came home, practiced there, what they used to do on me, and I was just in awe what they did. And I was like, oh, and you know, if they can do it, why can't I?
0: Dr. Wilson says many others have inspired her through her journey. She says her message to Pacific children is that it doesn't matter what background you come from, you can achieve your dreams if you work hard. In world news, key roadblocks on the road to a memorandum of understanding between the US and Iran are still simmering despite the deal being reached. However, the text is unlikely to be revealed for days. World Watch's Nina Chiga has more.
7: US Vice President J.D. Vance says the document includes Iran no longer funding terrorist groups and a framework for further negotiations on Tehran's nuclear program.
8: We have the ability to welcome them into the world economy if they perform. We also have the ability to say, you know what, you don't get anything if you don't meet your end of the obligation.
7: Iran-backed Hezbollah and Israel have both claimed strikes on southern Lebanon today, despite the deal specifically saying fighting would stop there. Israeli Prime Minister Benjamin Netanyahu says troops will remain in Lebanon, Syria and Gaza. His words are translated.
9: We will remain in the security zone as much as necessary in order to protect our country.
7: The official memorandum signing ceremony is set to take place in Geneva on Friday, local time.
0: Over to sport. The All Whites have kicked off their first Football World Cup appearance in 16 years with a stunning 2-2 draw against the heavily favoured Iranians. Ali Just became the first all-white to score twice at the tournament, with goals in both halves of the group a thriller in Los Angeles. Coach Darren Baisley lauded the performance.
10: I think that may be our best performance ever, you know, or since I've been involved with the all-whites, which is a long time. You know, in every game you see that, but you only see it once or twice, those moments. Today it was pretty consistent and they were so good on the ball.
0: The All Whites next face Egypt in Vancouver on Monday. And England head coach Brendan McCullum says he was angry but also concerned about Ben Stokes after the nightclub incident involving his captain and fast bowler, Gus Atkinson. The pair have been omitted from the second test against New Zealand at the Oval starting Wednesday night. Stokes and Atkinson breached the team's curfew and were reportedly present during an altercation. That's your latest news and sport from RNZ Pacific. For more on our stories, head to our website, rnzi.com.
11: Aloha, this is Pacific Waves from RNZ Pacific. I'm Susana Suisuki. Coming up, Hawaiian cultural expert calls Trump's proclamation disappointing, Pacific communities feeling the pinch from cost of living pressures, and El Nino is here. An executive order by Donald Trump to restore commercial fishing in protected waters has been called disappointing. The order applies to the Papahanaumokuakea Kia Marine National Monument around Hawaii, the island's units of the Mariana Trench Marine National Monument, and the Rose Atoll Marine National Monument around American Samoa. I spoke to Associate Professor at the University of Hawaii, Dr. Kekuewa Kikiloi, and began by asking him for his reaction towards Trump's executive order.
12: I was pretty disappointed, you know, that they decided to do that. I mean, I don't know if I would say I was surprised, though, because there were some indicators already that this was going to happen. Disappointment would probably sum up my feelings for the day.
11: Hey, before we talk about the impacts this order will have, particularly in Hawaii, what's the cultural significance of Papahanao Mokua Kea Marine Monument?
12: Well, Papahanao Mokua Kea has been part of a kind of a contemporary movement here in Hawaii, a cultural sort of revival, I would say, or that's, you know, occurred over the years from the early 2000s, where, you know, we started to explore and try to understand this, you know, part of the archipelago, which was pretty much lost to cultural amnesia over the, you know, 100 plus years since the overthrow of our kingdom and, you know, occupation of our islands by the United States. And so, you know, we've, through the process of exploration and discovery and research, we were able to sort of figure out, you know, what these islands meant in the past. And they're really important to our ancestors. They were places that were, I guess, the sites of where our origin stories were, you know, started off in terms of like the Kumulipo and the creation of the earth. And, you know, it's a place from which, like, our spirits return to after death. And so it's a huge part of Hawaiian spiritual world and a place that we've come to realize that is really important to protect.
11: In terms of the marine monument, how long has that area been closed off to commercial fishing?
12: Yeah, I mean, there it's, you know, the what I guess what people consider Papahanao Mokua Kea is, you know, many layers of protection that has evolved from 2000 all the way to 2025. And so I would say the first sort of levels of prohibiting commercial fishing occurred in 2000.
11: What were the benefits that you had seen when it had those protections in place?
12: You know, as a Native Hawaiian practitioner, I think, you know, it's really, and, you know, I think other Pacific Islanders also understand this, that it's, you know, it's important for us to have places in the world that is entirely, you know, pristine and natural, and that our ancient beliefs sort of, you know, show that our ancestors are personified in nature. Yeah. And so, you know, having places with that level of integrity is really important, because if you're looking for spiritual connection or signs, or what we call ho'ailona, which is like our ancestors communicating to us through nature, you need places like that to exist in the world. And much of Hawaii has been degraded over the years in development and pollution and things like that. And so it's very hard to, you know, find a place where you have that level of integrity, where everything is entirely wild.
11: What do you think will happen once Papahanao Mokua Kea opens to commercial fishing?
12: Well, I think there, you know, cases like that, I mean, it's a very fine balance in terms of trying to maintain its integrity and trying to keep it pristine. And so, you know, everything is really interconnected up there. I think when people argue for commercial fishing, you know, they think, oh, you know, what's the big deal for catching some tuna and some, you know, pelagics, you know? But the type of fishing that's occurring over there, one is industrial fishing, right? It's these long lining vessels that throw millions of hooks and miles and miles of net out into the water and harvest, you know, huge amounts of fish, and has a extremely high rate of, like, sort of like bycatch sort of impact as well, you know, and so, like, non-targeted species still get, you know, really impacted from that. And so, you know, when you make that assumption that it's just, you know, that area, it sort of ignores the fact that there's, like, an interconnected ecology that's happening between the offshore, the nearshore, avian bird species that fly throughout the area and rely on that as food. And so that whole world, native world of native animals and plants and all of that becomes affected and disrupted by this sort of industrial practice.
11: Recently, American Samoa's Congresswoman Aumua Redwagon said she supports Trump's orders as long as they don't touch the Rose Atoll monument in American Samoa. What do you make of that?
12: Well, I mean, I think it's pretty universal throughout the Pacific that there's this idea that the host culture and the people of a particular place should have a say about their own backyard. And that's what it means to be native, right? It's like you being accountable for your place, and that results in you being able to have the voice to make your own decisions about your place. And so when she says stuff like that, I find it really hurtful as a native, you know, of the Pacific, like she is, for one of our neighbors and our cousins to tell us what we should be doing in our place, you know, in terms of opening it up to fishing, but she's not willing to do it in her place. You know what I mean? I don't really appreciate those kinds of comments, and I don't think people in Hawaii appreciate that. You know, we've gone through like over 100 years of occupation by the United States telling us what we need to be doing in our islands. And, you know, we are looking for self-determination and sovereignty here in the islands. And so a huge part of that is making decisions about our own resources.
11: If you were to meet with Trump today, what would you say to him?
12: I'm not sure. I mean, I've kind of lost any hope that he's even open to any kind of fair and meaningful discussions. I think, you know, at least my own perspective of, you know, the types of things he's done to the United States has violated, you know, the trust of the public. And I don't think that, you know, he has the best interests of the people in mind. And so I'm not sure you can say anything to him, you know, to convince him otherwise. So I think, you know, this is ultimately going to just end up in the courts and decided there. And, you know, we'll see what happens.
11: Pacific communities in New Zealand's regions are feeling the pinch from cost of living pressures and cuts to social services in the past couple of years. That's the message from people working in the area of social services, who are themselves often Pacific people feeling their own strains too. Johnny Blades takes a closer look at Wairarapa.
13: The last census shows Pacific peoples make up 3.7% of the Wairarapa population, or almost 2,000 people among 50,000 residents. But like elsewhere around the country, they often do the frontline work with society's most vulnerable. Karolaina Tulia, a young Tongan mother of six, is a community whānau support worker for Family Works, based in Masterton, serving the entire Wairarapa. That's a part-time job. Her other part-time job is with Pathways, helping people with mental health and addiction issues.
14: There's a lot of Pacifica in our client, struggling with mental health, struggling with addiction as well. Some of them doesn't really understand what that they are actually capable of or qualify for. And you know, only that, but there's not a lot of funding that's coming through to help, because there's a lot of cuts.
13: She says the people she works to support are often dealing with lifelong struggles. Putting the little money they have towards addictions means they don't have enough money to look after themselves.
14: What we do, we have a wellbeing workshop for them and help them to navigate how to budget themselves and also to how to figure it out in their lives or how to navigate through these lives without having to have a mental health breakdown.
13: Carlo is just trying to help them keep their heads above water, just to survive. Trouble is, the agency she works for has had cuts to its funding in the past couple of years.
14: There's a lot of cuts that what happened is like we don't have enough workers to cover a lot of client. It's only two people working in the Wairarapa, but the whole lot of workers has to be done by more than two people. And it's not done by two people. There will be a lot of people will be missing out from our services because there's not enough people to cover that.
13: Carlo's husband died only in the past year or so. Bringing up six kids alone is hard, especially with the cost of living so high. Dependent on the hours she works each week in her two jobs, she sometimes has support from Working Income New Zealand.
14: It is actually hard, especially when you're a single mum and then you try to navigate life without having to tap on other people's toes. And like you gotta have to be more like reliant on yourself to do all what you can do to just help and also to provide for your children.
13: She's just one example of Pacific people in Wairarapa who work in more than one job, often in work, helping those people on the social front line and feeling the bite of hard times themselves. Fiji couple Ileana and Waisake Sabutu moved to the Wairarapa about 20 years ago and have three kids. Ileana has a background in health and is working as a senior whānau support worker at Family Works.
15: It's very challenging nowadays. We are both full-time workers. We can feel that, but I don't know about the others. And for us, full-time workers, and we've got a side hustle as well, so we've got our business on our own, so we do when we can.
13: Waisake works for corrections at Rimutaka Prison over the mountain range in Upper Hutt. It's stressful work with people in difficult, complex circumstances.
16: Yeah, there are challenges every day. They change, everything changes every day. You just got to set into a right mind to get into work every day. So because when you get into the gates, when you open the doors, you don't know what to expect because everything changes. With a split of a second, everything can change from one street to 20.
13: Just getting to work isn't easy either.
16: It is. Especially traveling over the hill every day. That gets built into you. The fuel side, gas side. You've got to try and set aside a part for earnings just for gas.
13: In her area of work, Ileana is seeing certain trends among Pacific families.
15: From my work experience, social services, I've been seeing most of our Pacific families have been through a lot. Experience from new families around in the community at the moment, most are struggling with their visas. The visa fees, from where we was, used to be just a grand for all the whole family. But now on my seeing other families, they have been struggling with couple of grants for just one person, for a main applicant.
13: Survival mode.

0: They gain strength and support from the growing Fijian community in the Wairarapa.
1: We have our Fijian community. It's just starting for, it's like a 3 years now. It is growing because of our new families that move over for our forestry workers.
2: Yeah, forestry workers, caregivers.
1: Yeah, caregivers, nurses, yes. So it's growing.
2: A few families around.
1: Way before used to be just a few, from five families. We will say roughly 5 to 6 families. Now it's growing into, I'll say, more than 50, 60s.
0: Ileana and Waisake and Carlo as well say they strive for a future where their kids can stand on their own feet, and they'll keep working hard to do that in more than one job.
3: El Nino has arrived in the Pacific Islands. It means Pacific countries below the equator will see unusually dry conditions, while those above will see above average rainfall. Kaya Selby spoke with Earth Sciences New Zealand chief forecaster Chris Brandolino.
4: Yeah, look, El Nino is a climate driver. It's a naturally occurring climate driver that has its roots in the tropical Pacific. Trade winds, which typically blow from, say, South America towards, say, Papua New Guinea near the equator, those are easterlies. And when we have an El Nino, those trade winds slacken. So the speed of those easterlies are reduced significantly. And in some cases, they actually reverse. They become westerly. And it's that sort of behavior in the atmosphere which helps to facilitate warmer than usual water, which is typically built up in the West Pacific. So basically, the warmer than usual water in the Western Pacific finds its way east, well east, toward the Galapagos Islands, towards South America. And because of that, we have a shift in rainfall patterns and air pressure patterns and can affect weather patterns globally. So this is, in essence, El Nino. Warmer than usual water shifts towards South America, and we have cooler than usual water in the West Pacific, again, in the tropics near the equator.
5: And how long is this supposed to last for?
4: Yeah, right now we're in the infancy of El Nino. So the more unusually warm the ocean temperatures are in the central and eastern Pacific, typically the stronger the El Nino event is. All indications are that this will be a very strong event to perhaps something we haven't seen before. And what that means, we'll have to wait and see. Impacts aren't always directly related to intensity, but certainly a very strong El Nino does increase the odds for higher end impact.
5: And depending on what part of the Pacific you're in, western versus eastern, say, what would those impacts, how would those impacts differ?
4: Yeah, it's more north to south. So if you're just focusing on the West Pacific, so let's take the Solomon Islands, Papua New Guinea, New Caledonia, Vanuatu, Fiji, Tonga, Niue, Samoa, Tuvalu, Tokelau, Northern Cooks. A lot of those areas are looking at below normal rainfall for the winter season. That's June, July, and August. Now, Tokelau and Tuvalu, they're a bit of on the cusp. Just to the north, rainfall could be enhanced or higher than normal. But as it stands right now, it's areas near and south of the equator that are likely to see, in the West Pacific anyway, a reduction of rainfall. And that may continue. In fact, it's likely to continue beyond winter, June, July, August, into the spring and summer season. So that's something we'll have to watch for water resource in those areas, because a lack of rainfall obviously is not good. It's one thing to have a dry month or two, but obviously it's a different thing to have consecutive months, several months of inadequate rainfall. So it's something worth watching for sure.
5: And what about the North Pacific, kind of heading up towards maybe the American territories or Palau or Marshalls?
4: Yeah, so look, Palau is probably looking at a neutral or near normal rainfall. But again, they're really on the cusp. If you look at the guidance, just south of Palau, it looks like rainfall will be below normal. But just north of Palau, it could be above normal. So they're right in that gradient. Now, farther north toward Guam, toward the Marshall Islands, Phoenix Islands, Line Islands, we're looking at rainfall that is expected, according to the guidance, to be on the wet side, so wetter than usual. And presuming that plays out as the guidance indicates, it's probably more likely than not that rainfall theme persists beyond winter into the spring season. So, you know, areas near and south of the equator are favoring below normal rainfall for the next few months and likely beyond. And areas sort of near and north of the equator are likely to experience rainfall that is wetter than usual, above normal rainfall for the winter season and beyond. It's important that people in the Pacific Islands staying top of the forecast from the national agencies to understand how things may unfold in their particular area. Every El Nino is different, right? We know the average outcome of El Nino, but no El Nino is average. it is worthy of saying that

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2: A new music platform has been launched, or is being launched, but this one is locally owned. It says it wants to give musicians a bigger slice of the pie. It's called Loom, L-U-M-E. You perhaps got a preview this morning on Morning Report. It's got a who's who of New Zealanders behind it and investing in it. The singer Lord is an investor, for example. The platform will let fans buy digital albums bundled with bonus content, including exclusive audio, video, artwork and photography. Local artist Geneva AM backs the idea. She joins me now. Hello.
3: Kia ora. How are you?
2: Kia ora. Always lovely having you on the show. Congratulations on your successes recently, including at the Tate Music Awards, and welcome back to Afternoons. Is this good news from your perspective?
3: Oh, yes, it's great news. I've been really enjoying the process of looking over all of the different relics and things that I've created over this time, and I'm bringing it all together on this platform.
2: Yeah, can you explain to people how it works and how it differs from the big name streamers that everyone will know the names of?
3: Oh, yes. What sets this platform differently from the other ones is that it's a different way to interact with music, kind of trying to bring more of a tactile experience to an album and bringing the listener into the immersive world of the artist. So you could be looking at like different ways of doing things. There's no rules, really. You could make like a maker's cut, a memoir, an archival loom. You could also make a live stage chronicle or a visual diary of your process, just anything to build that universe that you create in order to make your music. So it's quite a fluid format, and I'm really interested to see what happens next, especially with upcoming releases and that type of thing.
2: Yeah, I guess like all new ideas, you don't kind of always anticipate what it might grow into. Can you tell me what sort of, for you as an artist, what problem it might be solving or what demand it might be satisfying that isn't currently met?
3: Well, I feel like there's a lot of different things that you need to shave away from, all of the ephemera that you have to create and all of these other kind of documents that are kind of like B-roll or, just like outtakes or demos that are still interesting, but aren't part of the final product, but very much part of like the development of the work. And some people might find that really interesting. So I think that it's kind of important to bring that into, perspective and see how much work goes into these things, because it takes like a lot of people and a lot of resources and different directions of visions and changes of mind and that type of stuff. So it's just like a fascinating look or like a museum almost of like what you've done.
2: Yeah, and it seems like it might be aimed at super fans, really. I mean, I love the musical group The Beths. I get the album, I listen to it a few times, and I think, oh gosh, look at this. This is what the song may have sounded like. Or here's where they were when they came up with it for the first time. Or here's a message from Liz about what this part of the album means to her. It's basically a way of giving more to people who want more. Do I have that right?
3: Yes, yeah, because time moves really fast when you're creating and you kind of take it for granted. Like the people that you're working with at the time, not for granted, but you're just not recording as much as you'd like to. So when you do have those records, like those photographs together or those scrawlings in a notebook or anything like that, even just, things that got taken out of a video that were funny but didn't really make it, that can also be part of it. So, like, you totally got it on the money for sure.
2: Do you feel like you and other artists will end up having to choose between the big name international platforms and this one?
3: I don't necessarily think so, but there are people who have preferences. So some people only use like particular formats because that's just what they're aligned with. But others would be more like broad format. Like there isn't really any rules in particular. It's just like a different way of presenting digital media.
2: Without taking us too deep into your finances, Geneva AM, can you tell us a bit about what it's like to earn a living? I mean, there is probably at the moment nobody more decorated or critically acclaimed than you in New Zealand, and yet you sort of have to somehow turn that into putia, right? You've got to make a living, and it's got to be sustainable for you, which means that you know don't have to spend your time working in a shoe store rather than creating. So tell me about how you make your money at the moment and how it might change under this model if things went well.
3: Well, it's a different way of making money in general. I mean, you're technically moving from invoice to invoice anyway. I think that someone who works at a shoe store, for instance, probably has more of a regular pay than I do. However, it comes in waves and it ebbs and it flows. And I think Loom is just one of those different tides that comes in financially. So, it's like you earn a living, but you're doing something that you love. So you kind of put more into it, if that makes sense. But I'm not really an accountant, so I don't really know. But I can buy groceries and stuff. So I feel very lucky to do that.
2: But and by the way, that's not to disparage working in a shoe store. It's just not your number one career choice. And ideally, presumably, you would want to be spending all your time in your creative job. I read that if somebody wants to support you, they pay $25 once and you get $20 of it. That's got to be really different to the current streaming model.
3: Yeah, it is a lot different from the current streaming model. But in saying that, they do like regular payouts from those streaming cuts. So there's a lot of good people involved in that. And then you've also got APRA as well, who works as like another kind of thing. And then there's recorded music. So there's all these different avenues to be paid by streaming, but there isn't this other kind of thing, which is like a subscription almost, or like, something that you can like give more to the artist directly, I guess. So it's a completely different model.
2: Yeah, I mean, not your job to come on here and slag off Spotify, and I'm sure it's all part of the picture
3: of the mix. I would never.
2: But if this works, how might it change the landscape for performers, songwriters, musicians?
3: Well, in terms of world building, I think a lot of us have like quite a vivid world around us when we create. And it's just more of an opportunity to consider that during the process. So when we're creating all of these different things that go with like an album, you know, the covers, the graphic designs, the anything, whatever, photographs, even just like processes that we did, maybe it's something that would be a cherished moment that could be shared on Loom. And now that I've got something to consider, maybe I won't like throw it away, you know, or not throw it away, but just like bury it away into my computer or whatever. So, yeah.
2: I was going to make the comparison with social media and say that you could have like 20,000 followers on Instagram or Facebook, but it's actually quite hard to turn that into an income as an artist. I actually can't find you on Facebook or Instagram. Do you have a social media presence, or am I just searching wrong?
3: I think I've got an underscore in my name, so it's Geneva, GENEVA underscore AM.
2: Okay,
3: and
2: great.
3: there I am.
2: Oh, yeah, you're followed by my mum. You do have everyone following you.
3: Yay!
2: you got 4,111. And I guess the point is that maybe, again, not to disparage people who follow you on Instagram, but maybe 400 people who actually pay money on something like Loom might be more valuable than 4,000 or 40,000 on Instagram, right? It's a real way of, putting your money where your mouth is in terms of support.
3: Yeah, and, again, with the streaming sites or streaming platforms, they are really good as, like, a business card. Like, I've played overseas and they've asked me, hey, what's your, you know, Spotify, or like, what's your Bandcamp, or what's this? And I've been able to tell them. But it's not as centralized as, like, having your videos, your, like, photos and your music in one place. So if they really do love it, they can also go there as well. And so it's easier to share that to audiences overseas. Like, I've sent my albums out to, like, Thailand, I don't know, Germany, Canada, like, real random spots. And I'm sure that they would really enjoy it too.
2: Do you know when people who are listening and getting excited and thinking, oh, I want to support this, do you know when your stuff will be available to support on Loom? I know they did the media launch today, and you can put your email address in and you know, get updated with what they're up to. But, you know, when will we be able to actually say, yeah, I'm buying some Geneva?
3: Well, definitely go on the mailing list. And I reckon it's like sometime mid-year. I want to say, like, yeah, mid-year, so June, July, but I'm not entirely sure. I'm not entirely sure. Yeah, but I'm real excited to see how it all looks. It's looking great already.
2: Yeah, we all are. Thank you. Well done.
3: Thank you.
2: Geneva AM, regular on afternoons. She was the best independent debut at the recent Tate Music Awards, and she's an early signee onto Loom, this new music venture from a collective of New Zealand's investors and entrepreneurs.

0: Auckland Theatre Company is about to have its first ever Nuan play on the main stage. Sons of Vau, written by Vela Manusote from his own experiences of growing up with a father who led with violence. And it centres around three brothers trying to break free from him. It's a coming of age story, but it's also about forgiveness and reflection. It's a very deeply personal story. It won the 2021 Adam Play Award for Best Play by a Pacifica playwright. Kia ora, Vela. Thanks for joining us on Culture 101.
1: Wonderful to be in this space. Thank you for having me here.
0: This is going to be the first Nuan story ever performed on ATC's main stage. A long time coming. Mm. How does it feel to be the one who gets to do that?
1: You know what? Fantastic. Eh? This story has been with me for years. You know, when I talk about the story, it's always that feeling, like the emotional feeling for it as a man. You know, it's inspired by my journey. It is a new age story, first of its kind, and my relationship with my father and all that kind of stuff. Mm. He passed away without me making my peace with him, and it stuck with me. It's like my, you know, it's like, oh my gosh, you know, I have to make peace. How do I do that? Words, writing.
0: That's your thing.
1: That's the only way I can give something back.
0: You weren't able to say farewell. You didn't have that peace. So what was that like then, writing something to process that?
1: It's like opening the door for all that pain to come back. Set 40 years ago, 40-something years ago. And when my writing, with my hand, is like, I wrote it with, I guess, a lot of anger. Because you're writing the words, and I'm allowing that anger to bring the words, and my finger was just typing, like, oh my gosh, you know, sometimes I just have to stop, like, no, man.
0: Is this the first time you had written about your relationship with your father?
1: Yeah, my father passed away, you know, over 20-something years ago. I'm old enough now to be able to face it. I'm not revealing myself. I'm celebrating. I'm finding some form of way of going, this is it. Especially for myself, but also I've got two sons who's never got hiding and anything else. And to present it with Auckland Theatre Company, which is the theatre, ASB Theatre, many years ago, 5 minutes away, we used to go fishing.
0: Well, this is a bit of a full circle moment, right? Because when you first moved here, like you say, 5 minutes down the road from the theatre is the wharf, and that's where you used to fish with your brother, your father.
1: Yes, that's right.
0: Yeah, this is 1979 when you moved from Newark.
1: Yeah, 1979 we arrived here. We lived in a Ponsby cold flat, and we went to fishing. And when I was, you know, ASB theatre, looking like, oh my gosh, a young man stood there, you know, looking. And that to me is like always bring the emotion.
0: This play deals with a father who raises his sons, you know, with violence, through violence. And that is the past, but it's also made you who you are today. I guess, how do you hold those two things? And is that where the idea of celebration comes in?
1: Yeah, of course. Where I am today is because of drama. Drama has given me the license to express myself and finding some form of peace within myself. In the play, you see it through the eye of the child and then the teenager. And then the man, and what that did to me, you know, I always, you know, credit drama for saving people like saving me, especially me.
0: Yeah. Why do you feel that you could write this now, after all these years?
1: The courage to be able to, I'm 55, but the courage to be able to go write, you know, and even, you know, beautiful partner on the pillow, she vows, you got to do it. You got to do it. You know, I keep saying, you don't understand. I've got to do it. And just having, you know, the years being in the creative spaces has allowed me to do it. Mm. But what I write, it's like, oh, wow.
0: Do you feel like it helped you process your life?
1: Of course. It's a must. For me, personally. You know, my kids are always like, I keep saying, they never get a hiding, so they're lucky. You know, but it helped me as a man. I have to. And I keep saying, you know, hugging is one of the best things that taught me. But that came through drama. Mm. When I was, you know, I keep going, when I was at drama school, I literally had to give five people hugs a day. But proper hugs, not those cool ones.
0: Was that tough?
1: Of course it was.
0: Yeah.
1: I'm a tough guy.
0: Yeah.
1: And then I understand the importance of my feelings and my emotions, and especially with my work that aligned kind of together.
0: Well, you joined Pacific Theatre in 1987. So you moved here in 1979, and less than 10 years later you were performing in schools around the country. And then you were the first Nuane graduate from Toi Whakaari.
1: Yep.
0: Who encouraged you? Who encouraged you to go from Pacific Theatre to keep... to keep going to acting school?
1: Thank you for the question. I had some beautiful Palangi old school teachers, you know. And it always breaks my heart. And in the way that I'm celebrating, I think her name was Mrs. Walker from Ponsonby Intermediate.
0: You never forget the teachers' names, eh?
1: I know, but she was so kind to me. Took me to her house and taught me all the things. I had a show, Summer Shakespeare. She came and left a card and said, I knew you were going to make it.
0: Oh.
1: I didn't know what was that. And then, you know, but when I was at Selwyn College, June Renwick.
0: Yeah. We've spoken to June on the show.
1: I know.
0: She's still going.
1: She's amazing. I was one of those kids, you know. I got kicked out of school, I think the first week at Selwyn College. She was the one that bailed me out and kind of stuff. And she's always been a teacher of mine. I had some wonderful teachers.
0: Mm.
1: New Zealand Drama School, Robin Payne. You know, I'm in the Casey Kelly, Annie Ruth, and Murray Lynch.
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0: RNZ Pacific, kia ora ana. I'm Moira Tuila Epitaylor with the news. An activist in Fiji says social media is driving awareness about police and military abuses. It comes after two deaths in the span of 2 months that are alleged to be connected to military and police officers. Shamima Ali says it is becoming harder to hide.
1: People are talking a lot more and people are becoming aware of what happens when a young, particularly Fijian, is taken into custody. They are more aware, so they are, I believe, more alert about what is happening and taking note of things that are happening.
0: Sakiyasu Ose Raundravu died last week, with the story emerging on Facebook less than 24 hours afterward. His family alleged that he was tortured and beaten by officers in a police raid over a month ago. Police have questioned 12 officers and put 4 of those on leave and have confirmed a military officer was involved in the raid. The new chair of the Pacific Forum says island countries remain highly vulnerable to conflict in other parts of the world. Matthew Wale, who assumed the role after replacing Jeremiah Marinelli as Solomon Islands Prime Minister last month, has put out his first statement as chair. Mr. Wale has appealed for global peace and stability at a time of geopolitical volatility.
2: Across the world today, conflicts are deepening, geopolitical tensions are rising, and the consequences are being felt far beyond the regions where these crises originate.
0: Mr. Wale says the Pacific is reliant on the resilience of global supply chains and the stability of the rules-based international system. He says the region's vision for the Blue Pacific continent may only be realised in a world at peace. A Northern Marianas journalist says it's hard to say how long the recovery from Super Typhoon Sinlaku will take. Our correspondent Mark Rubigo says that some areas are still struggling without power 2 months after the storm. He told Pacific Waves recovery from 2018's Typhoon Yutu, which passed directly over the island of Tinian and left more than 1,000 homes destroyed, took 6 months to a year.
3: Although the intensity of the wind wasn't as powerful as Yutu, it lingered for 3 days, so it really wrought a lot of damage. So probably it's going to be longer, 8 months to 1 year and to 3 months. I'm not sure. But since we learned our lessons from Yutu, so hopefully it's going to be shorter, but money isn't flowing as fast as Yutu and Sodilor when it comes to federal dollars for assistance.
0: A New Zealand public health researcher says that the UK's plans to ban social media for under-16s is a good move. Dr. Samantha Marsh is the academic advisor for the pro-ban advocacy group Before 16 and specialises in research on the impact of screen use on young people. She says there are many ways social media leads to harm in children.
4: The other solutions that have been put forward are things like safety by design, so making these companies change their products so that they're safer for children. And while that, you know, I fully support that, there's two issues. One, that's going to take a really long time, and these companies don't, you know, they're not showing us that they want to do that.
0: Dr. Marsh says New Zealand should also look at what happens in the 16 to 17 year age group after social media is introduced. The Institute of Health and Safety Management says scaling back health and safety measures will impact the country's economy as well as worker safety. The Safety at Work Amendment Bill would exempt businesses with fewer than 20 workers from legally having to manage non-critical safety risks. The Institute's chairperson, Mike Cosman, says the smaller businesses account for up to 97% of firms in Aotearoa.
5: Not every small firm is going to say, I'm no longer going to provide you with safety boots or gloves, or I don't have to train you or supervise you because you're not doing work classed as critical risk. But it sends a message that health and safety is only about the really bad stuff and not about the things that actually cause harm every single day.
0: Mike Osman says less serious workplace accidents account for nearly 5 million days of compensation from ACC. A Cook Islander who grew up in Tokoroa in New Zealand's North Island is Aotearoa's first Pacific female orthopaedic surgeon. Dr. Lissa Wilson told RNZ's Morning Report it's been a long journey that started out with her working on a degree in performance piano and sports science at Auckland University.
6: I was actually living with the medical students that were Pacific and Māori, and they absolutely inspired me. They came home, practiced their, what they used to do on me, and I was just in awe what they did. And I was like, oh, and you know, if they can do it, why can't I?
0: Dr. Wilson says many others have inspired her through her journey. She says her message to Pacific children is that it doesn't matter what background you come from, you can achieve your dreams if you work hard. In world news, key roadblocks on the road to a memorandum of understanding between the US and Iran are still simmering despite the deal being reached. However, the text is unlikely to be revealed for days. World Watch's Nina Chigga has more.
7: US Vice President J.D. Vance says the document includes Iran no longer funding terrorist groups and a framework for further negotiations on Tehran's nuclear program.
8: We have the ability to welcome them into the world economy if they perform. We also have the ability to say, you know what, you don't get anything if you don't meet your end of the obligation.
7: Iran-backed Hezbollah and Israel have both claimed strikes on southern Lebanon today, despite the deal specifically saying fighting would stop there. Israeli Prime Minister Benjamin Netanyahu says troops will remain in Lebanon, Syria and Gaza. His words are translated.
9: We will remain in the security zone as much as necessary in order to protect our country.
7: The official memorandum signing ceremony is set to take place in Geneva on Friday, local time.
0: Over to sport. The All Whites have kicked off their first Football World Cup appearance in 16 years with a stunning 2-2 draw against the heavily favoured Iranians. Ali Just became the first all-white to score twice at the tournament, with goals in both halves of the group a thriller in Los Angeles. Coach Darren Baisley lauded the performance.
10: I think that may be our best performance ever, you know, or since I've been involved with the all-whites, which is a long time. You know, in every game you see that, but you only see it once or twice, those moments. Today it was pretty consistent and they were so good on the ball.
0: The All Whites next face Egypt in Vancouver on Monday. And England head coach Brendan McCullum says he was angry but also concerned about Ben Stokes after the nightclub incident involving his captain and fast bowler, Gus Atkinson. The pair have been omitted from the second test against New Zealand at the Oval starting Wednesday night. Stokes and Atkinson breached the team's curfew and were reportedly present during an altercation. That's your latest news and sport from RNZ Pacific. 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
11: Kia ora ki koutou me te mate e koutou e te aero atu ki te iti te e to tato nuti nuti ati angane. Nukono i atu i te Pacific Media Network e te Raichio 531PI, tatau ia e Jeannie Pera. Ko te toa oko opakakau e te craft, ko ia a Lynn Craft, te re atu i te wanunga urumata iti te ia kimianga puupinga i Aotearoa e i Aotearoa ni. E ono toa Lynn Craft i Aotearoa ni. 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Noko ni atu i te Pacific Media Network. E te raicho 531 PI, ka komokomoko a tātou a pōpō, mi a kukia kōtō, no ora mai, te tō te roa.

0: It's been almost a week since Auckland FC were crowned A-League champions, beating Sydney FC 1-0 at Go Media Stadium. It was Cam Howison's goal that sealed the deal. More than 20,000 fans at the stadium witnessed a special chapter for the Auckland FC midfielder, who was one of the team's first signings in 2024. His story is one of resilience, passion and love for football, a proud father but also a proud son of New Zealand, Scotland and Samoa. I spoke with Cam Howison and began by asking him if the team's achievement has sunk in yet.
1: Probably still not, just because of the volume of messages I've received in the past or since last Saturday. So I have had moments with my family here at home that it's probably sunk in a little bit, but I just think with all the messages that I've received, it probably hasn't sunk in fully. So probably in a week's time then, when I'm back into the, you know, life as a dad, it probably will sink in.
0: Just walk us through your goal that led to the win of your team. What was that like?
1: Yeah, it was an amazing feeling, obviously. I hadn't scored for Auckland FC for 2 seasons, so a little bit overdue. And then just the feeling of obviously scoring my first goal, but then obviously scoring the only goal in the grand final was an amazing feeling that just can't put into words. But it was nice to score down where the fans were, the Port fans were. It was nice to celebrate in front of them and with the boys.
0: Am I right that they played Whikamale Bese when you score that goal? Or what was that like hearing the song erupt throughout the stadium?
1: I think when you're so focused on in the game, I personally didn't hear it, but I think when you're so focused on the game, the noise from the outside sort of, you don't hear it. But, we use that song quite a lot, whenever we win a game. I don't know if you know, we post our social media team posts when we win games, that song. So, it's a nice little culture song.
0: Did you pick that song for the team?
1: No, not personally, but I think everyone's sort of jumped on board with it, obviously, because, I'm part Samoan. I think everyone, not just the boys at the club, I think the whole fan base have sort of jumped on that.
0: Yeah. We're going to talk about your Samoan heritage in a bit, but just winding back the clock now, how did you get into football? Was it something that the rest of your family took up?
1: No, not really, to be honest. So, like you said, from the Samoan side comes from my mum, and my dad is Scottish, so a nice combination there. But from my dad's side, like I think great-great-granddad played football in Scotland, but none of my brothers and sisters played football. They were basketball, boxing. It was more through my dad. My dad loved football. He got me into it at a pretty young age with the football at my feet, probably at the age of 3 or 4. And I've that's all I've ever done, to be honest, and I've loved every minute of it. Probably more towards my dad that got me involved in football.
0: You talked a bit about your Samoan side. Whereabouts in Samoa does your mum's family hail from?
1: So I'm not the best with the knowledge, to be fair, in Apia, but I went there, I've only been once. I went there back in 2012. I can't remember the name of our village, but we did 2 weeks there, and I stayed 7 days with my family in the village, which is, it was cool. It was a real big eye-opener to what life is like there, and it put things into perspective for sure. And we also stayed 7 days in a hotel. That was an amazing trip. I do want to do the trip again in the future. Obviously my mum was born there. A lot of my family is here in Christchurch from my mum's side. I've still got a lot of family in Samoa and a lot in America, actually, which seems to be a sort of thing that goes on, obviously, with American Samoa. I'm very proud to be Samoan, and, I've had some nice messages from a lot of Samoan people lately, so it's been good.
0: Yeah, I was gonna say I've seen a couple of people get a comment on the Auckland FC Instagram with your post specifically, and they're putting on the Samoa flag emoji. So yeah, what's it like knowing that you're representing your Samoan community and they're proud of you? What does that feel like?
1: It means the world, to be honest. Obviously, like I said, I went over there and I've seen firsthand what it's like over there and the struggles that comes with that. So yeah, when you get the backing of the community and everyone, it feels amazing. And they're lovely people. And after the celebrations, I seen a few of the boys with their flags, and I was actually and there was a lot of media going on after the game. I was actually looking for a Samoan flag, but I couldn't find one. But yeah, obviously some family came over from my mum's side to watch the game from Christchurch, which was really cool for them to be a part of it. But yeah, it's nice to be recognised as a Samoaner. And yeah, just yeah, not many footballers come out of Samoa, so also. I've got myself and a few other boys that I know that are doing really well from that way, but yeah, it's awesome.
0: Just closing off our talanoa, Cameron, what advice do you have for young players or any other Pasifika youngsters that want to get into football?
1: Yeah, so obviously just what I've always said is, just have fun with it. It can be challenging at times, obviously, not always we come from, the wealthy backgrounds. So opportunities are not always there. But if you stick to it and you have fun with it, I'm sure there'll be opportunities on the way. And yeah, just go with the flow and enjoy your time and have fun. And if football is your main priority, your main love, then yeah, just go ahead and attack it.
2: Auckland Theatre Company is about to have its first ever Nuaean play on the main stage. Sons of Vau, written by Vella Manusote from his own experiences of growing up with a father who led with violence. And it centres around three brothers trying to break free from him. It's a coming of age story, but it's also about forgiveness and reflection. It's a very deeply personal story. It won the 2021 Adam Play Award for Best Play by a Pasifika Playwright. Kia ora, Vella. Thanks for joining us on Culture 101.
3: Wonderful to be in this space. Thank you for having me here.
2: This is going to be the first Nuaean story ever performed on ATC's main stage. A long time coming. How does it feel to be the one who gets to do this?

0: in writing something to process that.
1: It's like opening the door for all that pain to come back. Set 40 years ago, 40-something years ago. And when my writing, when my hands, like, I wrote it with, I guess, a lot of anger because you're writing the words. And I'm allowing that anger to bring the words. And my finger was just typing, like, oh, my gosh, you know. And sometimes I just have to stop, like, oh, man.
0: Is this the first time you had written about your relationship with your father?
1: Yeah. My father passed away, you know, over 20-something years ago. I'm old enough now to be able to face it. I'm not revealing myself. I'm celebrating. I'm finding some form of way of going, this is it, especially for myself. But also I've got two sons who's never got hiding anything else. And to present it with Auckland Theatre Company, which is the theatre, ASB Theatre, many years ago. 5 minutes away, we used to go fishing.
0: Well, this is a bit of a full circle moment, right? Because when you first moved here, like you say, 5 minutes down the road from the theatre is the wharf, and that's where you used to fish with your brother, your father.
1: Yes, that's right.
0: Yeah, this is 1979 when you moved from Newark.
1: Yes, 1979 we arrived here. We lived in a Ponsby cold flat, and we went to fishing. And when I was, you know, ASB theatre, looking like, oh my gosh, a young man stood there, you know, looking. And that to me is like always brings the emotion.
0: This play deals with a father who raises his sons, you know, with violence, through violence. And that is the past, but it's also made you who you are today. I guess how do you hold those two things, and is that where the idea of celebration comes in?
1: Yeah, of course. Where I am today is because of drama. Drama has given me the license to express myself and finding some form of peace within myself. In the play, you see through the eye of the child and then the teenager and then the man. And what that did to me, you know, I always, you know, credit drama for saving people like, saving me, especially me.
0: Yeah. Why do you feel that you could write this now, after all these years?
1: The courage to be able to, I'm 55, but the courage to be able to go write, you know. And even, you know, beautiful partner on the pillow, she says, Vals, you gotta do it. You gotta do it. You know, I keep saying, you don't understand. I gotta do it. And just having, you know, the years being in the creative spaces has allowed me to do it. Mm. But what I write, it's like, oh, wow.
0: Do you feel like it helped you process your life?
1: Of course. It's a must. For me, personally, you know, my kids are always, like I keep saying, they never get a hiding, so they're lucky. You know, but it helped me as a man. I have to. And I keep saying, you know, hugging is one of the best things that taught me. But that came through drama. Mm. When I was, you know, I keep going, when I was at drama school, I literally had to give 5 people hugs a day. But proper hugs, not those cool ones.
0: Was that tough?
1: Of course it was.
0: Yeah.
1: I'm a tough guy.
0: Yeah.
1: And then I understand the importance of my feelings and my emotions, and especially with my work that align kind of together.
0: Well, you joined Pacific Theatre in 1987. So you moved here in 1979, and less than 10 years later you were performing in schools around the country.
1: Totally.
0: And then you were the first Nguyen graduate from Toi Whakaari.
1: Yep.
0: Who encouraged you? Who encouraged you to go from Pacific Theatre to keep... to keep going to acting school?
1: Thank you for the question. I had some beautiful, like, Palangi old school teachers, you know. And it always breaks my heart. And in the way that I'm celebrating, I think her name was Mrs. Walker from Ponsonby Intermediate.
0: You never forget the teacher's names, eh?
1: I know, but she was so kind to me. Took me to her house and taught me all the thing. I had a show, Summer Shakespeare. She came and left a card and said, I knew you were going to make it.
0: Aww.
1: I didn't know what was that. And then, you know, but when I was at Selwyn College, June Renwick.
0: Yeah. We've spoken to June on this show.
1: I know.
0: She's still going.
1: She's amazing. I was one of those kids, you know. I got kicked out of school, I think, the first week at Selwyn College. She was the one that bailed me out and kind of stuff. And she's always been a teacher of mine. I had some wonderful teachers.
0: Mm.
1: New Zealand Drama School, Robin Payne. You know, and Casey Kelly, Annie Ruth, and Murray Lynch, I don't forget their names, and they put in there.

0: that, you know, I tried first time at drama school. Nope, didn't make it. Okay. Second time, nope. Third time, they said give up. Fourth time, someone dropped out and they let me in. And I'm still here. Didn't miss a day at drama school, I'm still here. But, you know, the hardest thing was understand what drama was.
1: Yeah.
0: Working with people from, not from my culture.
1: Well, after Toy, you formed a comedy duo called The Brownies.
0: Yeah.
1: And you both ended up winning the Chapman Tripp Award. What was it like then? Because, you know, you have this recognition, you have this award, but those roles for Pacifica actors weren't really there.
0: Yeah, totally.
1: So then how do
0: there was absolutely there's nothing for us. You know, I totally understand why it took me a while to get to drama school. There was nothing for me, for people looking like myself. Then I fell in love with comedy, meaning that I could do anything I want to do. I don't have to look the part of an actor. I can let myself go, you know, and I've done comedy left, right, and center. It was one of the most, I guess, freedom as because I was an actor, now I'm a comedian. Before Killer Coconut Crew, and that's when myself and Annabella graduated. Living in the state house was a fantastic. And then,
1: is that where you met?
0: I met, you know, she's the largest, but I met her at a bus stop, so yeah, listening to his ballet. Yeah.
1: Can you tell me about meeting? This is Annabella Folatova'o, your partner,
0: yes.
1: who people may recognize Annabella from, well, all the work she does, but Tina.
0: Tina, the film.
1: Yeah.
0: Yes.
1: Tell me about meeting at a bus stop.
0: Oh, yeah, I'll tell you, because I have the license, because we've been living together for 30 something years. Yeah, she was, she met her through a friend of mine, saying, oh, you should come meet a friend of mine. And, you know, and a good close friend of mine, and I met Annabella, but she was not an easy person to attract, I guess, you know, because I guess, you know, she was the head girl at Otahu College, she had all that, she got to church, you know, Samoa, all the beautiful thing, you know. I'm opposite, I'm the street kid to catch the bus, and, you know, but it took a while before we became best of friends first, and then, you know, then I went to drama school, and the only way for us to kind of like, I guess, carry on is she had to go to drama school too. So she thought she was so good because she'd done the theatres, you know, at school, and, you know, she was the, you know, head girl and all that, she'll get in. She didn't get in the first try, so, you know, I have to, you know, she got in the second one. And that's how we kind of like, yeah, we just became best of friends and we just came to work, support her.
1: Mm.
0: You know, she's always really strong with what she wants kind of stuff. She actually, yeah. And then when we came out of drama school, there was nothing for us.
1: Yeah.
0: I worked in food world in Otara, my first real job. And that's when I became a writer. Meaning that, you know, I always look up to Oscar Carty, Victor Rogers, you know, how did they write? You know, the only thing that really passed the school was a rugby ball and boxing gloves. There's no choice about it.
1: So was that really the first time you got into writing? Because obviously up until that point you'd been doing acting at Toy.
0: You know, Killer Coconut Crew gave me the license to write after Tara King. And this is just the spew right and handed over to the actors. And, you know, people like Stacey Lelua, Arlene Dufour, and Glenn Jackson, they are the ones that took over and made this, you know, made this, give these words life. And KKK was born. Killer Coconut Crew, KKK. When everybody heard KKK, ooh, of course. But we're still here because of the people and the idea. We funded ourselves. Got a house, blah, blah, all those stuff. But the amazing people that came in and being part of it, of the, I guess, of someone has an idea. I have the idea and the team will execute it because we're actors. We understand the space and all that kind of stuff. Yeah. Mm.
1: And what's it like in the house, in the home with, you know, two creatives and you've got kids?
0: It was worse back. I mean, looking back, because we had a backyard. It was up to 10 people that were staying in the backyard, building the studio, editing, filming, writing, all that kind of stuff. And Bowers and Bella's parents were beautiful Samoans, not traditional ones. Otherwise, we'd be married by now. They were really good supportive. They looked after the kids. And now our kids are growing up. They come to our creative spaces. Goes, oh, wow, that's what I saw as a youngster.
1: Yeah.
0: All that kind of stuff.
1: Yeah.
0: But it was, we were lucky we had the support. I want my kids to go to university, which one of them did. 2 years, came back and said he wants to be in the creative space. Like, oh my gosh.
1: Like you guys.
0: Yeah, like you. He wants to be like us guys. I think because what we went through, they want to be part. He want to be part of it, and he's doing good for himself and all that stuff. You know, all our kids are in the creative space, but it's like, not the creative space. Go on, be a lawyer, be a doctor, yeah. Get something out. That's why we came to New Zealand for. What do you want to be, an actor, a writer? Why?
1: Don't do it. What are you hoping people will take away from Sons of Val?
0: Yeah, thank you. What the people is going to take away is the story. They're coming to my world. You're coming to my whare. You're coming to my house. You're going to be eating the food that I'm providing for you. You know, whether you like it or not, that's your choice. What's wonderful is we are at rehearsals now. And just having the words, writing the words and handing it over to Anapella and them, and what they're doing is they're giving it a life.
1: Yeah, how involved are you in that process? I was curious. Yeah. Because it's your story, right?
0: Yeah, absolutely right. I had to remind them, excuse me, this is my story. What are we doing adding those kind of creative stuff into it? Breathe the story, and you know, I'm told, well, it's to step aside.
1: You're being a tyrant.
0: Yeah, exactly. Watching like a tiger from the sideline.
1: Well, it's got an excellent cast, so I'm really looking forward to seeing it.
0: The cast is four strong, handsome, brown, young men.
1: You've sort of written the show that maybe you were hoping you could be in when you left Toy, right? Because
0: totally
1: those kind of roles now are so much more common in this space for it.
0: But that's the only way to do things for us, is write our own roles.
1: Oh, very much looking forward to it. Thank you, Vala. Thank you for speaking to me.
0: Wonderful conversation. Just feel your energy and everything else. Thank you so much. I really appreciate it. Thank you, Malo. Whakawelei mahaki.
1: Vala Manu Sote and Sons of Val opens on the 18th of June this coming week and runs until the 5th of July.
2: Well, a leading academic is calling for greater mandatory public insurance to protect households and communities from growing climate costs. The government is drafting a climate adaptation bill and last year received recommendations from an independent reference group. Those recommendations include giving people easy access to risk information in a timely way, and for the government to provide financial lifelines to more vulnerable, low-income communities. But it also said that over the long term, the government cannot continue to be the insurer of last resort and that property buyouts should not be expected. The Climate Change Minister, Simon Watts, has said the government is beginning a reset of expectations of its role in providing financial assistance to homeowners after a major climate event. With home insurance up 40% in the last 2 years, there are growing concerns insurance will become unaffordable or for some unavailable. Emeritus Professor of Public Policy at Victoria University, Jonathan Boston, lays out these challenges in a book he has just published, Insuring the Future. Morena, good to have you here. Morning, Jonathan.
3: Morena.
2: What is the scale of what is hitting now? A storm every 8 days, a major storm. And what is going to hit in the coming years?
3: Well, look, can I just begin by saying I feel for those facing disruption and possible property damage right now on Wellington's south coast. And of course, that is really a microcosm of what has been happening over a number of years to communities up and down the country and indeed all over the world. So essentially, we need to understand that New Zealand is a reasonably risky place to live and to own property. We have multiple geophysical risks and we have increasing weather-related risks associated with climate change. The second point is that the future is going to be radically different to the past, particularly in relation to weather-related risks. We are facing unprecedented risks over the coming decades and indeed centuries. And unless we recognise that, we are not going to have policy frameworks that are fit for purpose and that can ensure we have enough economic and societal resilience. Coming to your question specifically, Catherine, it's very difficult to know exactly what the scale of the problem is going to be as we look forward in time. We're dealing with deep uncertainty. In relation to climate change, as you'll be aware, much is going to depend globally on whether we can peak and reduce greenhouse gas emissions, what the Earth system response will be to what we are doing to the climate system. For example, when and to what extent will we cross critical tipping points in the Earth system, and then all the implications of that in terms of the frequency and intensity of storm events, but more particularly over the longer term, the amount and speed of sea level rise. And for property owners, particularly in low-lying coastal areas, looking into the future, it is going to be sea level rise rather than riverine flooding events or wind storms. It's going to be sea level rise. It's going to be the main threat to the built environment, to private homes, to businesses, obviously, and to public infrastructure. Exactly the scale? Well, it will depend on the amount of sea level rise. It will depend on the extent to which we stop building in places that are going to be at risk and the extent to which we take proactive, precautionary measures to move people out of harm's way. And a final comment there would be my concern at the moment is that we've had governments that have wrestled with the issue of climate change adaptation but have not taken the measures yet that really, in
2: multiple
3: my view,
2: governments.
3: Will be required.
2: Multiple governments. There's still not a climate adaptation piece of legislation passed. Now, let's just talk,
3: correct.
2: Let's just
3: correct.
2: Talk about this. There was the reference group. Don't want to get too in the weeds here. There was the reference group last year. Its clear signal was that over time, governments are not going to be able to continue paying for everything after these events. And following on from that, the climate minister himself said, in the near term, the government must begin to reset expectations of its role in providing financial assistance where homeowners suffer significant losses after a major event. That's individual homes where individual suburbs might be affected in a one-off. And there's the broader question of possible entire communities needing to relocate, perhaps not getting insurance. Can you, again, just encapsulate the time frame before we will see more and more insurance denied people? Perhaps you'll have an exemption for flooding on your insurance. Or before we see, in some places anyway, risk-based insurance pricing costing people out. We're not talking 30, 40, 50 years away.
3: No. So just to put the context here, residential property insurance premiums on average have risen ninefold in the last 25 years. That's in a generation. In real terms, over fourfold. So someone who was paying, say, $1,000 in the year 2000 will now be paying $4,000. In my case, our home has gone from under $2,000 to nearly $8,000 for home and contents insurance. And so more and more people will be finding it very difficult to afford insurance. That's the first point. Secondly, on retreat, insurance retreat, we do not have good data on just to what extent partial and or full retreat is happening now, but it will happen in the future at an increasing pace. No question about that. Third quick point, Catherine, what is the role of the state in this? And this is where I fundamentally disagree, absolutely fundamentally, with the Independent Reference Group's report. In my view, one of the defining functions of the state, one of its inherently critical functions, is to deal with risks that are beyond the capacity of individuals and local communities to manage and address themselves. And the report seems to be saying, in the face of unprecedented risks as we go forward, the state should kind of withdraw from managing that risk. In my view, we should be doing the opposite. We should be taking a very proactive, precautionary approach and saying, among other things, we need to be protecting properties where it's cost-effective to protect them, and there should be some degree of public support for that. And secondly, we should be moving properties that cannot be protected, or it's simply not cost-effective to protect them, we should be moving them out of harm's way, and ideally before they suffer significant damage.
2: What is the model that you're proposing? You've got two options in the book. Status quo, where increasingly individual governments may say, we cannot and are not funding this, or a model that anticipates and starts to address a way of ring-fencing funds for the costs of this. What are you proposing?
3: Yes. Well, look, just to say that the options aren't, in fact, the status quo and what I'm proposing. The options seem to be doing less than the status quo and or doing more and differently from the status quo. So that's the first point to note. So what the government is essentially saying is that as climate change becomes more and more damaging to properties, the government should withdraw from any kind of property buyouts for high-risk properties. I was part of what was called the Expert Working Group on Managed Retreat, and very briefly we said there is a very strong economic and moral case for the government continuing to purchase properties that are at significant risk, but there should be caps on the amount of assistance that is provided, and we can debate where those caps are. And secondly, we should favour people's principal places of residence rather than their beach cottages and so on the basis that we need to ensure that everyone is properly housed. Housing is a human right. We need to ensure that people have adequate shelter. So our view was that for all manner of reasons, it was going to be preferable from an economic point of view in terms of the cost of the country and the cost to the state if we have a proactive approach to addressing the problem, avoiding risk where we can, mitigating risk when we can, and removing people out of harm's way when other options are not available. The independent reference group seems to be saying, in the face of unprecedented risk, the state should somehow pull back, and that somehow by not contributing to addressing the problem of moving people out of harm's way, somehow society is going to continue to function adequately, and somehow the long-term costs to the government and to the community are going to be lower.
2: You see this as a looming societal disaster, right? If it's do nothing and bad luck, your property's uninsurable and you can't sell it. Okay. So let's talk about your model for how something, and I appreciate it's not the only model people would propose.
3: Sure.
2: But your model for how something might be done proactively that will sustain short-term, three-year governmental mentalities.
3: Sure.
2: What might it look like?
3: Sure. So the first thing to recognise is that there's no silver bullet here. We need an integrated, holistic, systematic approach to this problem. And we have to recognise, as I've said, that it's an unprecedented problem. So you need to have really good anticipatory governance and the institutions to support that. You need really good risk information and the research to support that. You need really proper risk assessment in relation to land use planning and ensuring that we are not continuing to build in flood-prone areas or areas that are going to be vulnerable to sea level rise. So you have to have really good planning. You need to have proper adaptation planning in the face of, you know, the risks we face, which are going to be different from many of the risks of the past. And we need to have, among other things, good emergency management, of course, but also an insurance regime that is fit for purpose. Now, the problem we have at the moment, Catherine, in relation to insurance, is that we have a Natural Hazards Commission, which partially covers risks associated with geophysical hazards, but it doesn't, in the main, cover weather-related hazards. And it's going to be weather-related hazards that are going to increasingly dominate people's lives over the coming decades and beyond. So my argument in the book is that we need to expand the coverage of perils by the Natural Hazards Commission along the lines of what happens in many countries around the world, so that it covers weather-related perils, particularly things like flooding of various kinds, windstorms, hailstorms, and so on. And when people say, well, you know, this is impossible, Jonathan, well, it's not. other countries like France, Switzerland, Spain have models of a kind that I think we should look at carefully and imitate, at least to some extent. But the critical thing here, Catherine, is that we can't just look at insurance on its own. It has to be an integral part of a carefully designed package. In addition, I think the Natural Hazards Commission should have some responsibilities in relation to adaptation. If the Commission has some responsibility for taking on the risks associated with weather-related events such as floods, and if it has the tools to help the process of adaptation, it will have a very strong incentive to use those tools to mitigate its long-term risk from floods and so on.
2: Okay,
3: and I think there's ways we could therefore creatively and thoughtfully, design our institutional and policy frameworks that are going to be fit for a very different world.
2: Are we talking about a separate fund, in a sense, from the current Natural Hazards Commission? I'm going to call it the Old Earthquake Commission because that was what it was set up for. And the reason I'm doing that is it got cleaned out with the Christchurch earthquake and it could be cleaned out again,
3: yes,
2: right? Dealing with earthquakes. So are you proposing something that is different from the Natural Hazards Commission funding now? And second, what would that mean in terms of how we all would contribute to build it up?
3: No, so I'm arguing that we should essentially extend the coverage
2: right.
3: of the Natural Hazards Commission. We could do that on the first loss basis that it currently has. It takes responsibility for the first $300,000 of damage to a residential dwelling in the event of a geophysical hazard causing damage. What I'm arguing is that responsibility should be extended to weather-related.
2: Now, how do we fund? Do we increase the funding?
3: Because we would have to increase the levy. We would have to increase the natural hazards commission's levy, it's paid by people's insurance. So anyone who insures a residential property has a compulsory levy that they have to pay.
2: So in reality,
3: to the Natural Hazards
2: your
3: Commission.
2: Insurance would continue to rise, and in fact rise faster than otherwise, but it is the means by which we're all contributing to how to deal with this.
3: Well, my hope, in fact, would be that if we design the system well, insurance costs will rise less fast than they otherwise would. And that is because we would have in place the tools to avoid future risk, to mitigate risk effectively and proactively in cost-effective ways. And moreover, we would be spreading the costs through the Natural Hazards Commission, taking on board some of the costs that are currently borne by the private insurers. So it's not as if what I'm proposing is going to be more costly, Catherine. What I'm proposing is designed to actually reduce the long-term costs of climate
2: adaptation. I'm sure there's still going to be those storms every 8 days in the meantime. But I take it in principle. The question of charity hazard and people saying, oh, we're going to be okay, so we won't move. Can you mitigate that in the design of the system?
3: Yes, I think you can. And there's also what's called moral hazard. So the idea there is that if you actually sort of guarantee insurance going forward, people will take more risks. Well, the way of countering that is to say we need a really robust planning system that ensures that people are not building in areas that are going to be vulnerable, and moreover, Catherine, that we have the tools to enforce that. So, for example, the Natural Hazards Commission could be given the power to refuse to insure properties that are built in areas that are going to be flood-prone or prone to sea level rise.
2: There are, of course, those properties that have long been built in places that are going to become vulnerable. So all the parts of this system have to sit together.
3: Exactly.
2: Does this differ at all from what the Insurance Council suggested? They wanted two things, actually. They said the fire service levy should go and come from general taxation because the fire service is a lot more than fires.
3: Mm-hmm.
2: And the second point was starting a levy instead for this kind of thing. I think the Finance Minister, if I recall correctly, was not particularly positive in the response to that.
3: Sure.
2: Is it vastly different or is it the same principle?
3: Well, I would see what the Insurance Council is proposing as part of a big jigsaw of policy measures. And indeed, I suggest something along these lines in my book. And what I've proposed there actually draws to some extent on the French model, because in France, they have much the same as a Natural Hazards Commission, but it covers a wider range of perils than our Natural Hazards Commission does. But it also has an additional levy, in addition to the levy that we pay in New Zealand, has an additional levy to help pay for the cost of adaptation. It's called the Barnier Fund, after the Minister for the Environment in France, who helped get it established. He subsequently became Prime Minister, albeit very briefly. So I think we could do something like that, but it's not going to be enough, Catherine. I think we're going to have to reckon with the need to fund, to some extent, the costs of transformative adaptation out of general taxes, as well as via some kind of levy.
2: Jonathan, thank you. I'm sure we'll talk again, perhaps as we at some point get closer to seeing that adaptation legislation was originally slated for late last year.
3: Well, it was late 3 years ago.
2: Okay. Appreciate your time. There's an election, of course, coming. Again, Jonathan Boston, the book published now is called Insuring the Future, published by Te Heringa Waka University Press.
4: Polinesia, Polinesia. Chatume, chatume. Hawaiki. Savai. Hawaii. Rayatea. Hawailoa. Rarotonga, Aotearoa, Atuona, Tokolau, Tuvalu, Niue, Tonga, Samoa, Uveamo, Futuna, Rurutu, Rimatara, Mangareva, Tupuai, Fakarava, Rangiroa, Tahiti Nui, Rapa Nui, Pitcairn, Norfolk, Tangata Whenua, Haere Mai.

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1: RNZ Pacific News, kia ora na. I'm Selmanu Ulalima mai te vamtang whaing. A Northern Marianas journalist says it's hard to say how long the recovery from Super Typhoon Sinlaku will take. Our correspondent Mark Rabago says some areas are still struggling without power 2 months after the storm. He told Pacific Waves recovery from 2018's Typhoon Yutu, which passed directly over the island of Tinian and left more than 1,000 homes destroyed, took 6 months to a year.
2: Although the intensity of the wind wasn't as powerful as Yutu, it lingered for 3 days, so it really wrought out of damage. So probably it's going to be longer, 8 months to 1 year and to 3 months. I'm not sure. But since we learned our lessons from Yutu, so hopefully it's going to be shorter, but money isn't flowing as fast as Yutu and Sodilor it comes to federal dollars for assistance.
1: Meanwhile, residents of the Northern Marianas are being advised to prepare for heavy rain, gusty winds and rough seas as a tropical disturbance approaches the region later this week. An activist in Fiji says a rise in allegations against the military fits a historic pattern. It's been a week since Sakiasi Ose Arantravu died, with his family alleging that a severe beating and torture from police and military officers led to his death a month later. Shemaima Ali says the case does not surprise her.
3: This is a historic pattern that is being repeated brutality by the security forces, whether it's the police or whether it's the military. And more we're also hearing of allegations against corrections officers.
1: Police have questioned 12 officers and put 4 of those on leave and have confirmed a military officer was involved in the raid. A new report has found Māori, Pacific peoples and young people are not being prioritised when it comes to accessing mental health support in Aotearoa. The Mental Health and Wellbeing Commission reported fewer people have access to Māori primary mental health services and funding has not kept pace with other mental health investment. Chief Executive of Gisborne-based Te Kupenga Net Trust, Hine Moeke Murray, says many young Māori don't meet the criteria for clinical intervention. She says without stable funding and strong relationships with clinical services, it's very difficult to achieve better outcomes for whānau Māori. New Zealand's Minister of Health says a funding boost for aged residential services will help older people into care and free up hospital beds. The government has committed a 4% increase worth approximately $79 million New Zealand dollars for aged care providers in the coming financial year. Bill Hickman has more.
4: Simeon Brown says a key focus of the package is helping older people move more quickly into the care setting that they need. He says this includes at weekends when too often older people are waiting longer than necessary to transition from hospitals into residential care. Mr. Brown says helping people move to the right care setting sooner will improve patient outcomes and reduce pressure on hospitals.
1: In world news, social media companies say the UK's planned social media ban for under-16s would push them onto riskier platforms. The British government says its ban will take the world's first Australian ban a step further. The ABC's Mazoe Ford reports from London.
5: British Prime Minister Sir Keir Starmer said the social media ban for under-16s would go further than Australia's, with controls on gaming platforms, the possibility of overnight curfews and curbs on infinite scrolling for under-18s. Meta, the owner of Facebook and Instagram, said the experience in Australia suggested that bans risked isolating teens, driving them to unregulated platforms that lacked protections and parental control. However, the UK government says the ban will make kids safer and give them their childhood back.
1: President Trump says he's not happy with the way Israel has handled Lebanon. He told reporters at the G7 summit that the Prime Minister, Benjamin Netanyahu, needed to be more responsible. Mr. Trump said too many people had been killed in Lebanon and Israel didn't need to knock down an apartment block every time it was looking for someone from Hezbollah. He said he had told Israel he was unhappy that it attacked Beirut 2 hours before Iran and the US signed an agreement to end their war.
6: I've had a great relationship with Bibi, but now Bibi has to be more responsible with respect to Lebanon. Lebanon used to be a great country. It was a country where you had professors, doctors, lawyers. The great intellect was in Lebanon. Now it's terrible. I would say of all countries, they've been treated the worst.
1: In sport, two of the Pacific's best rugby league prop forwards will partner up front for New South Wales when they meet the Queensland Maroons in Game 2 of the State of Origin series tonight. Tor Samoa's Payne Haas and Tonga's Aidan Fonua-Blake have been named in the blue side for Origin 2. Stephen Crichton is out of the New South Wales side, while Reece Walsh and Murray Taulangi has been brought in for Queensland. Former All Black Sevens Tomasi Thama is in charge of the Delhi Reds Sevens team that competes in the second Rugby Premier League in India from this week. Thama, who resigned from the New Zealand Sevens job last week, is one of the six international men's coaches recruited to be part of the India Rugby franchise event. He is joined by his former teammate DJ Forbes, Fiji national coach Osea Kulini Sao, a former Fiji Sevens coach Ben Gollings, and South African coach Philip Snyman. Six men's teams and four women's sides will compete in the tournament. The All Whites have kicked off their first Football World Cup appearance in 16 years with a 2-2 draw against the heavily favoured Iranians. Eli just became the first All White to score twice at the tournament with goals in both halves of the Group G thriller in Los Angeles. Coach Darren Baisley lauded the performance.
7: I think that may be our best performance ever, you know, or since I've been involved with the All Whites, which is a long time. You know, in every game you see that, but you only see it once or twice, those moments. Today it was pretty consistent and they were so good on the ball.
1: The All Whites next face Egypt in Vancouver on Monday. Today's games kick off in about an hour with France playing Senegal in the first of four games today. That's your latest RNZ Pacific News and Sport. 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
8: Aloha, this is Pacific Waves from RNZ Pacific. I'm Susanna Suisuki. Coming up, Hawaiian cultural expert calls Trump's proclamation disappointing, Pacific communities feeling the pinch from cost of living pressures, and El Nino is here. An executive order by Donald Trump to restore commercial fishing in protected waters has been called disappointing. The order applies to the Papahanaumokuakea Kia Marine National Monument around Hawaii, the island's unit of the Mariana Trench Marine National Monument, and the Rose Atoll Marine National Monument around American Samoa. I spoke to Associate Professor at the University of Hawaii, Dr. Kekuewa Kikiloi, and began by asking him for his reaction towards Trump's executive order.
9: I was pretty disappointed, you know, that they decided to do that. I mean, I don't know if I would say I was surprised, though, because there were some indicators already that this was going to happen. So, disappointment would probably sum up my feelings for the day.
8: Hey, before we talk about the impacts this order will have, particularly mm-hmm. in Hawaii, what's the cultural significance of Papahanaumokuakea Marine Monument?
9: Well, Papahanaumokuakea has been part of a kind of a contemporary movement here in Hawaii, a cultural sort of revival, I would say, that's you know occurred over the years from the early 2000s, where you know, we started to explore and try to understand this, part of the archipelago, which was pretty much lost to cultural amnesia over the 100 plus years since the overthrow of our kingdom and occupation of our islands by the United States. And so, we've, through the process of exploration and discovery and research, we were able to sort of figure out, you know, what these islands meant in the past and they're really important to our ancestors. They were places that were, I guess, the sites of where our origin stories were you know, started off in terms of like the Kumulipo and the creation of the earth. And, you know, it's a place from which, like, our spirits return to after death. And so it's a huge part of Hawaiian spiritual world and a place that we've come to realize that is really important to protect.
8: In terms of the marine monument, how long has that area been closed off to commercial fishing?
9: Yeah, I mean, there it's, you know, the what I guess what people consider Papahana Mokua Kea is, you know, many layers of protection that has evolved from 2000 all the way to 2025. And so I would say the first sort of levels of prohibiting commercial fishing occurred in 2000.
8: What were the benefits that you had seen when it had those protections in place?
9: You know, as a Native Hawaiian practitioner, I think, you know, it's really, and, you know, I think other Pacific Islanders also understand this, that it's, you know, it's important for us to have places in the world that is entirely, you know, pristine and natural, and that our ancient beliefs sort of, you know, show that our ancestors are personified in nature, yeah? And so, you know, having places with that level of integrity is really important because if you're looking for spiritual connection or signs, or what we call ho'ailona, which is like our ancestors communicating to us through nature, you need places like that to exist in the world. And much of Hawaii has been degraded over the years in development and pollution and things like that. And so it's very hard to, you know, find a place where you have that level of integrity where everything is entirely wild.
8: What do you think will happen once Papahana Mokua Kea opens to commercial fishing?
9: Well, I think that, you know, cases like that, I mean, it's a very fine balance in terms of trying to maintain its integrity and trying to keep it pristine. And so, you know, everything is really interconnected up there. I think when people argue for commercial fishing, you know, they think, oh, you know, what's the big deal for catching some tuna and some, you know, pelagics, you know? But the type of fishing that's occurring over there, one is industrial fishing, right? It's these long lining vessels that throw millions of hooks and miles of net out into the water and harvest, you know, huge amounts of fish, and has a extremely high rate of, like, sort of like bycatch sort of impact as well, you know, and so, like, non-targeted species still get, you know, really impacted from that. And so, you know, when you make that assumption that it's just, you know, that area, it sort of ignores the fact that there's, like, an interconnected ecology that's happening between the offshore, the nearshore, avian bird species that fly throughout the area and rely on that as food. And so that whole world, native world of native animals and plants and all of that becomes affected and disrupted by this sort of industrial practice.
8: Recently, American Samoa's Congresswoman Aumua Redwagon said she supports Trump's orders as long as they don't touch the Rose Atoll monument in American Samoa. What do you make of that?
9: Well, I mean, I think it's pretty universal throughout the Pacific that there's this idea that the host culture and the people of a particular place should have a say about their own backyard. And that's what it means to be native, right? It's like you being accountable for your place, and that results in you being able to have the voice to make your own decisions about your place. And so when she says stuff like that, I find it really hurtful as a native, you know, of the Pacific, like she is, for one of our neighbors and our cousins to tell us what we should be doing in our place, you know, in terms of opening it up to fishing, but she's not willing to do it in her place. You know what I mean? I don't really appreciate those kinds of comments, and I don't think people in Hawaii appreciate that you know, we've gone through like over 100 years of occupation by the United States telling us what we need to be doing in our islands. And, you know, we are looking for self-determination and sovereignty here in the islands. And so a huge part of that is making decisions about our own resources.
8: If you were to meet with Trump today, what would you say to him?
9: I'm not sure. I mean, I've kind of lost any hope that he's even open to any kind of fair and meaningful discussions. I think, you know, at least my own perspective of, you know, the types of things he's done to the United States has violated, you know, the trust of the public. And I don't think that, you know, he has the best interests of the people in mind. And so I'm not sure you can say anything to him, you know, to convince him otherwise. So I think, you know, this is ultimately going to just end up in the courts and decided there. And, you know, we'll see what happens.
8: Pacific communities in New Zealand's regions are feeling the pinch from cost of living pressures and cuts to social services in the past couple of years. That's the message from people working in the area of social services, who are themselves often Pacific people feeling their own strains too. Johnny Blades takes a closer look at Wairarapa.
10: The last census shows Pacific peoples make up 3.7% of the Wairarapa population, or almost 2,000 people among 50,000 residents. But like elsewhere around the country, they often do the frontline work with society's most vulnerable. Karolaina Tulia, a young Tongan mother of six, is a community whānau support worker for Family Works, based in Masterton, serving the entire Wairarapa. That's a part-time job. Her other part-time job is with Pathways, helping people with mental health and addiction issues.
11: There's a lot of Pacifica in our kind, struggling with mental health, struggling with addiction as well. Some of them doesn't really understand what that they are actually capable of or qualify for. And you know, only that, but there's not a lot of funding that's coming through to help, because there's a lot of cuts.
10: She says the people she works to support are often dealing with lifelong struggles. Putting the little money they have towards addictions means they don't have enough money to look after themselves.
11: What we do, we have a wellbeing workshop for them and help them to navigate how to budget themselves and also to how to figure it out in their lives or how to navigate through these lives without having to have a mental health breakdown.
10: Carlo is just trying to help them keep their heads above water, just to survive. Trouble is, the agency she works for has had cuts to its funding in the past couple of years.
11: There's a lot of cuts that what happened is like we don't have enough workers to cover a lot of client. It's only two people working in the Wairarapa, but the whole lot of workers has to be done by more than two people. And it's not done by two people. There will be a lot of people will be missing out from our services because there's not enough people to cover that.
10: Carlo's husband died only in the past year or so. Bringing up six kids alone is hard, especially with the cost of living so high. Dependent on the hours she works each week in her two jobs, she sometimes has support from Work and Income New Zealand.
11: It is actually hard, especially when you're a single mom and then you try to navigate life without having to tap on other people's toes. And like you gotta have to be more like reliant on yourself to do all what you can do to just help and also to provide for your children.
10: She's just one example of Pacific people in Wairarapa who work in more than one job, often in work, helping those people on the social front line and feeling the bite of hard times themselves. Fiji couple, Ileana and Waisake Sabutu, moved to the Wairarapa about 20 years ago and have three kids. Ileana has a background in health and is working as a senior whānau support worker at Family Works.
12: It's very challenging nowadays. We are both full-time workers. We can feel that, but I don't know about the others. And for us, full-time workers, and we've got a side hustle as well, so we've got our business on our own, so we do when we can.
10: Waisake works for corrections at Remutaka Prison over the mountain range in Upper Hutt. It's stressful work with people in difficult, complex circumstances.
13: Yeah, there are challenges every day. They change, everything changes every day. You just got to set into a right mind to get into work every day. So because when you get into the gates, when you open the doors, you don't know what to expect because everything changes. With a split of a second, everything can change from one straight to 20.
10: Just getting to work isn't easy either.
13: It is. Especially traveling over the hill every day. That gets built into you, the fuel side, gas side. You got to try and set aside a part for earnings just for gas.
10: In her area of work, Ileana is seeing certain trends among Pacific families.
12: From my work experience, social services, I've been seeing most of our Pacific families have been through a lot. Experience from families, new families around in the community at the moment. Most are struggling with their visas. The visa fees here from where we was used to be just like a grand for all the whole family. But now on my seeing other families, they have been struggling with a couple of grants for just one person, for a main applicant.
10: Survival mode is a common way of operating for many households in these times. Carlo Tulia says that's why the social services sector needs support itself.
11: But I think like having financially support the social services so that people can get out there, the community, and help those that are in need to help them to be able to stand on their own two feet.
10: Waisake Sabutu says a bit more help could go a long way.
13: Yeah, if there's probably for Pacifica, if there can be more help put into ones that they can't work, disabilities and stuff, just few more dollars could help them. Just look at the part where they're struggling at.
14: Yeah.
13: Either getting food or travelling from one point to another. Just a little help, they could get them around.
10: They gain strength and support from the growing Fijian community in the Wairarapa.
12: We have our Fijian community. It's just starting for, it's like a 3 years now. It is growing because of our new families that move over for our forestry workers.
13: Yeah, forestry workers, caregivers.
12: Caregivers, nurses, yes. Mm. So it's growing.
13: A few families around.
12: Way before used to be just a few. From five families, we will say roughly 5 to 6 families. Now it's growing into, I'll say, more than 50, 60s.
10: Ileana and Waisake and Carlo as well say they strive for a future where their kids can stand on their own feet, and they'll keep working hard to do that in more than one job.
8: El Nino has arrived in the Pacific Islands. It means Pacific countries below the equator will see unusually dry conditions, while those above will see above average rainfall. Kaya Selby spoke with Earth Sciences New Zealand chief forecaster Chris Brandolino.
15: Yeah, look, El Nino is a climate driver. It's a naturally occurring climate driver that has its roots in the tropical Pacific. Trade winds, which typically blow from, say, South America towards, say, Papua New Guinea near the equator, those are easterlies. And when we have an El Nino, those trade winds slacken. So the speed of those easterlies are reduced significantly. And in some cases, they actually reverse. They become westerly. And it's that sort of behavior in the atmosphere which helps to facilitate warmer than usual water, which is typically built up in the West Pacific. So basically, the warmer than usual water in the Western Pacific finds its way east, well east, toward the Galapagos Islands, towards South America. And because of that, we have a shift in rainfall patterns and air pressure patterns and can affect weather patterns globally. So this is, in essence, El Nino. Warmer than usual water shifts towards South America.

0: And depending on what part of the Pacific you're in, Western versus Eastern, say, what would those impacts, how would those impacts differ?
1: Yeah, it's more north to south. So if you're just focusing on the West Pacific, so let's take the Solomon Islands, Papua New Guinea, New Caledonia, Vanuatu, Fiji, Tonga, Niue, Samoa, Tuvalu, Tokelau, Northern Cooks. A lot of those areas are looking at below normal rainfall for the winter season. That's June, July, and August. Now, Tokelau, Tuvalu, they're a bit of on the cusp. Just to the north, rainfall could be enhanced or higher than normal. But as it stands right now, it's areas near and south of the equator that are likely to see, in the West Pacific anyway, a reduction of rainfall. And that may continue. In fact, it's likely to continue beyond winter, June, July, August, into the spring and summer season. So that's something we'll have to watch for water resource in those areas, because a lack of rainfall obviously is not good. It's one thing to have a dry month or two, but obviously it's a different thing to have consecutive months, several months of inadequate rainfall. So it's something worth watching for sure.
0: And what about the North Pacific, kind of heading up towards maybe the American territories or Palau or Marshalls?
1: Yeah, so look, Palau is probably looking at a neutral or near normal rainfall. But again, they're really on the cusp. If you look at the guidance, just south of Palau, it looks like rainfall will be below normal. But just north of Palau, it could be above normal. So they're right in that gradient. Now, farther north toward Guam, toward the Marshall Islands, Phoenix Islands, Line Islands, we're looking at rainfall that is expected, according to the guidance, to be on the wet side, so wetter than usual. And presuming that plays out as the guidance indicates, it's probably more likely than not that rainfall theme persists beyond winter into the spring season. So, you know, areas near and south of the equator are favoring below normal rainfall for the next few months and likely beyond. And areas sort of near and north of the equator are likely to experience rainfall that is wetter than usual, above normal rainfall for the winter season and beyond. It's important that people in the Pacific Islands staying top of the forecast from the national agencies to understand how things may unfold in their particular area. Every El Nino is different, right? We know the average outcome of El Nino, but no El Nino is average. It is worthy of staying on top of the forecast.
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Thank you.

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To continue hearing us, please retune to 11725 kHz in the 25-metre band. Once again, retune now to 11725 kHz in the 25-metre band. This is New Zealand.

0: RNZ Pacific News, Fatalo Fatu, Amseo Manu Ulalima Mai Te Evam Tafain. Some areas of the northern Marianas are still struggling without power 2 months after Super Typhoon Sinlaku. Sinlaku hammered the Marianas in April, causing widespread destruction. Our Marianas correspondent Mark Rabago says authorities are prioritising key infrastructure like the hospital, the airport and government offices.
1: Well, it's been hard. Luckily, there are places who have been energised, mine included, because I live near the hospital. But if you're not in the main thoroughfare highway, you're in a bad shape. You don't have power yet because they have to fix the lines. And there's also been a shortage of transformers and power poles.
0: The Northern Marianas government has renewed its state of significant emergency for another 30 days as recovery continues. Meanwhile, residents are being advised to prepare for heavy rain, gusty winds and rough seas as a tropical disturbance approaches the region later this week. An activist in Fiji says social media is driving awareness about police and military abuses. It comes after two deaths in the span of 2 months that are alleged to be connected to military and police officers. Shamaima Ali says it is becoming harder to hide.
2: People are talking a lot more and people are becoming aware of what happens when a young, particularly Fijian, is taken into custody. They are more aware, so they are, I believe, more alert about what is happening and taking note of things that are happening.
0: Sakiasi Ose Arantravu died last week with the story emerging on Facebook less than 24 hours afterward. His family alleged that he was tortured and beaten by officers in a police raid over a month ago. Police have questioned 12 officers and put 4 of those on leave and have confirmed a military officer was involved in the raid. A new report has found Māori Pacific peoples and young people are not being prioritised when it comes to accessing mental health support. The Mental Health and Wellbeing Commission reported fewer people are able to access Māori primary mental health services and funding has not kept pace with other mental health investment. Chief Executive of Gisborne-based Te Kupenga Net Trust, Hine Moeke Murray, says many young Māori don't meet the criteria for clinical intervention.
3: If they need further clinical intervention because they may need some specialist care and they don't meet the criteria of that service, where to from there? Where to from there? They get bounced back into the community. And when something goes wrong, it's the community organisation that's blamed.
0: Hine Moeke Murray says without stable funding and strong relationships with clinical services, it's very difficult to achieve better outcomes for whānau Māori. In world news, US President Donald Trump says the Strait of Hormuz will be fully open and toll-free by Saturday, the same day as an expected ceremonial signing of ceasefire agreement with Iran. He's made the comments before a meeting with the leader of the United Arab Emirates on the sidelines of the G7 summit in France. The details of the agreement has not yet been made public, but appears to include a 60-day truce in the war. Mr. Trump says the Strait will be free of any toll charges.
4: And it's toll-free beyond the 60 days. It's not, somebody said, oh, it's toll-free for, say, no, it's toll-free, period. When it opens permanently, it'll be toll-free.
0: Iran's Foreign Minister Abbas Araghchi says that Israeli attacks against Lebanon will be treated as a breaking of the short-term truce. Meanwhile, oil prices have fallen to a 3-month low on rising hopes the agreement to end the Middle East conflict will get oil flowing through the Strait of Hormuz. The price of Brent crude oil, the global benchmark, has fallen about 5% to just under $79 a barrel, the lowest since early March when the first attacks on Iran occurred. However, shipping and energy experts say it will take several weeks to clear mines and take other moves to fully reopen the strait, through which about a fifth of global supply passes. In sport, Eli just wrote his name into the history books yesterday in New Zealand's 2-2 draw with Iran at the FIFA World Cup. The midfielder scored both of New Zealand's goals, becoming the first all-white to score twice at a World Cup. The 26-year-old is at his first World Cup and says the team had set a target of getting on board at the tournament.
5: Just incredible. It's not something that I could have ever dreamt of. So I'm just so happy. One was nice and then two is just amazing. So yeah, really pleased.
0: The All Whites next face Egypt in Vancouver on Monday. One of the favourites, France, has just kicked off their first match against Senegal. A family in the Commonwealth of the Northern Mariana Islands has three members named in the national pickleball team to the World Cup. The Marianas Variety reports a Saipan-based Henson family are being represented by husband and wife Ernie and Joan, along with their daughter Chelsea. The three are part of the six-member Northern Marianas team for the World Event in Da Nang, Vietnam, from August 30th to September 6th. And Wellington Stadium is a sellout for Super Rugby Pacific's Grand Final this Saturday, but talks are underway to boost the number of seats. The Hurricanes take on the Chiefs this weekend, with all tickets selling out within 15 minutes yesterday. Stadium Chief Executive Warwick Dent says it's looking at increasing the Cacton's 34,500-seat capacity. He says discussion are being had with the Hurricanes, and it's exciting to see such interest in the game.
6: It's just a matter of whether we can get that done in time. But there is a lot of interest. The response from the community and across the region has been really, really strong. So, yeah, they'll be in hot demand. I'm sure there'll be people looking for tickets every avenue they can.
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7: Fiordland, it's mainly fine. Otago and Southland, showers becoming confined to the south coast this afternoon. Chatham Islands, cloud at times, isolated showers. In the main centres today, Tāmaki Makaurau, Auckland is cloud at times, isolated showers mainly in the west, southwest winds and 16 degrees. Tauranga, mainly fine, southwesterlies dying out in the afternoon, 16. Kirikiriroa, Hamilton, cloud at times, early fog, a few showers from afternoon with westerlies, 15. Te Whanganui Ātara, Wellington, mostly cloudy with a few showers late morning and afternoon. Northwesterlies turning southerly this afternoon, 15. Ōtautahi, Christchurch, cloudy spells, one or two spots of light rain this morning as northwesterlies turn southwest, high of 12. And Ōtiporti, Dunedin, early rain, it could be heavy but it turns to showers and gradually eases with more fine breaks. Southwesterlies, 10 degrees today. It's 7 minutes past seven.
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9: We're delighted to have your company. I've been misled. What I was told was pure fiction. It is very difficult to trust officials when they deliberately withhold information from you, and that is literally the trifecta of terrible things that you would expect from the public service. That's just some of what Immigration Minister Erica Stanford said yesterday in an attack on the people responsible for ministers and governments being misled about a failed technology project. MBS Chief Executive Nick Blakely offered an apology, saying he's extremely disappointed.
10: The review has found serious failings. There's also serious concerns about integrity, all of which are very concerning, and I welcome the Public Service Commissioner now doing an investigation into some of those findings further, and we'll fully cooperate with that.
9: Let's bring the Public Service Commissioner, Sir Brian Roach, in. He has been tasked, as you heard Nick Blakely saying, with investigating further, and he's with us now. Morning, Sir Brian. Nice to have you with us. Boy, this was strong language from the Minister yesterday. Is she right?
11: She is. I mean, her feelings are very strong. I think they represent the feelings of the previous ministers as well. So we've got quite a task ahead of us to rebuild the confidence and trust that we legitimately need to do our jobs.
9: Okay. I don't know what from the highlights package of the minister's quotes to choose, but let's use one paragraph. Firstly, ministers were misled. Secondly, people were moved from the project when they raised concerns. And thirdly, and this is quite serious, creative accounting practices had been undertaken to keep costs of the project below Cabinet's mandated limit. How on earth did this all happen, Sir Brian?
11: That's the question that we're going to resolve through the investigation. Those are completely unacceptable behaviours. The complete lack of integrity is an affront to the people who work every day on behalf of New Zealand. They have let the public servants down.
9: Gosh, I don't know that I've heard public service commissioners speak that strongly very often. When you say it's an affront, elaborate. What has gone on here that is so egregious?
11: We are professional in the way we conduct ourselves in the public service. Those behaviours are completely unacceptable and they undermine all the work that others do. And it's only a small number of people, but it is completely unacceptable and not something that we can tolerate. The investigation will do its best to find them and we will do whatever is required.
9: Do its best to find them. It won't be hard to find them, will it?
11: It shouldn't be, but I don't take for granted how easy these things are. But, you know, I hope to have the terms of reference and the reviewer finalised in the next few days. I do have the power as commissioner to summon people, and so I'll leave no stone unturned. These are completely unacceptable position to be in. We cannot tolerate a lack of confidence and trust by ministers in the work we do.
9: When did the Greg James review arrive on your desk?
11: Saturday morning, to be honest. So I spent a gloomy Saturday reading it, and as a professional, I was appalled by it.
9: It's just, I'm really interested in the timing. So the minister seems prima facie to have received it on Friday. Not prima facie, I think that's just a statement of fact, right? She received it on Friday.
11: Yep.
9: But if we look back over some work done by our colleague at RNZ, Jill Bonnet, she seems to have been saying, I've got some of her articles in front of me, July 2024, that there was something wrong with what was going on here, that it seems to have been willfully kept below the kind of budget levels that meant the Cabinet would have to be notified. October 2024, the implementation of the system, which never happened in the end, was deferred. Why weren't people looking then? I mean, some of this is approaching 2 years ago.
11: The people have been looking at this for a long period of time, and I think Minister Stanford mentioned she got her first substantive report in April 2024 from memory. So this has been bubbling away, but it came to my attention late last week. I will do whatever I can as quickly as I can to remedy it. But it's no secret that this project has been in distress for a long period of time.
9: I'm just interested in the bubbling away. If people seem to have known that this was going off the rails or had gone off the rails for somewhere approaching 2 years, why did it only come to the attention of the Public Service Commissioner on Saturday?
11: Because it was cancelled actually late last year. It was the report that you asked me about when I got a copy of the report. That was on Saturday. This project was stopped by the acting chief executive several months ago. But at that point, nobody had brought attention to my attention.
9: Why not?
11: That's a very good question, which is partly why we're investigating. I would have legitimately expected to have known much earlier. I would have wanted to know about the IT project itself, but when it goes to the core behaviours around integrity, those things are matters very dear to the heart of the Public Service Commission.
9: Is this an aberration? Because you're right, integrity is absolutely central, isn't it, to our sense of the public service? Or does it tell us about a rogue culture that is more pervasive than we have any understanding of?
11: I don't believe it to be pervasive at all. I deal with public servants every day. I think this is an aberration, but I'm not denying the fact that it has occurred, and we cannot accept that.
9: You deal with public service every day. It's been bubbling away for 2 years. You really only found out about the extent of it on Saturday.
11: Yep.
9: Can you see that in itself appears slightly perplexing?
11: It is, but, I don't want to get myself tied up in knots. I've got a task to do. We will do it without fear or favour, and we will rectify it. We must be able to operate in an environment where ministers can trust us. We have a minister who can't.
9: What's going to happen? So you talk about finding the individuals. When you find them, what will this process involve? I mean, if we look at what's happened so far, obviously there's the Greg James review, which is rigorous and comprehensive,
11: yep.
9: So you don't need to do that work again. The minister's language yesterday was so declaratory, so judgmental and so damning that all that's left for you really is a kind of discipline role, isn't it?
11: I would think so, but there will be lessons for us. I mean, some of the matters you've already raised, like why did this take so long to surface? Why did it take us so long to rectify it? What was the nature of our relationship with the service provider? There are some very important project management questions. There are some important technology, but there are critical and non-negotiable behaviours. If we find people who are still in the public service, then I will have to discipline them.
9: And that potentially means firing people?
11: All options remain on the table.
9: Sir Brian Roach, Public Service Commissioner, thank you so much for joining us this morning. It's 7:15.
7: And you're with Morning Report on RNZ National. The all-whites sit joint top of their group after playing out a 2-2 draw with Iran in their opening World Cup match. Attacking midfielder Elijah Just twice put New Zealand in front. The second time, just over half an hour left to play. Here is that moment, thanks to TVNZ.
12: This is really nice in New Zealand. Very nice. It's that duo again. Wood and Just. And Elijah Just has his second goal of this Group G match.
7: They couldn't keep out the Iranians, though. They clawed their way back to level scores. Ricky Herbert played in New Zealand's first World Cup appearance and coached the team in 2010. He joins us now. Kia ora, good morning. How did you feel watching that match yesterday?
13: Oh, good morning. Yeah, look, absolutely fantastic, wasn't it? I think it had everything you could ask for. You know, a real stellar start by the all-white team, and to get into the lead twice in the match was awesome to see.
7: Is that a good result, coming away with a draw? I mean, from my point of view, as for many, it was amazing. See, I mean, you know, you couldn't ask for more than two goals scored. But was there potential for us to have won that?
13: Oh, look, yeah, absolutely. And I think, I mean, if you were a neutral watching that game, it had everything, didn't it? Ebbed and flowed, and team gets in front, other ones catching up, and you know, both teams had sort of moments in the game where they dominated. So yeah, a really good spectacle for people to watch, and certainly at a World Cup level, super exciting. But yeah, look, I think the chances were there, but you know, at a World Cup, it's always about defined moments, and a couple of little lapses in defence probably cost them coming away with what would have been an amazing result.
7: Mm. Talk us about, you've coached the team as well and played, obviously. Talk to us about the game plan and the mindset going into that. How do you think they were thinking about that game throughout?
13: Oh, look, I think the first one, you're always an opportunity, because I think teams don't know what you're going to be putting out, and you probably don't know what they're going to put out as far as personnel, and you can have all the analysis you like, but until that starting 11 steps on the pitch, it's, you know, it's always a little bit difficult. So the focus would have been clearly on our own team and what we could do and to start the campaign really well. And, you know, the best thing they've done, they've got their foot on the till, they've got a point on the board, and that group's really even after the other two teams, Egypt and Belgium, drew as well. So it's really opened up the group, you know, for the next two pool games.
7: What were the standouts for you, or who?
13: Yeah, look, I think, you know, probably a lot of standouts, really. I think, you know, there's a really good display across the pitch. I really like the attacking side of the team. I think the combinations with, you know, Chris and Elijah and players going forward, you know, the momentum created opportunities. Probably one or two other chances that, with a little bit more detail, they might have been able to take.
7: Yeah.
13: But really, really some super signs. And, yeah, clearly some big games coming up with Egypt and Belgium, but definitely would put the players in a very, very confident space for the next game.
7: Yeah, let's talk about those games coming up. Egypt on Monday, what are you expecting there?
13: Well, I think the way the dice has rolled now, I mean, clearly a win in that game would put them through to the next round. So a lot riding on the game, and clearly vice versa. You know, Egypt will be desperate to get 3 points after what they probably have deemed as a really good result against Belgium too. So a lot riding on the game. I think it's points will be important, clearly, for the All Whites, and I'm sure that's going to be the focal point for them.
7: Do you think, in terms of how New Zealand is viewed, how some of our players are viewed, this has changed how they are perceived?
13: Yeah, look, I think it can only be good for the game. I think, you know, what better place to showcase yourself? And I think, you know, Elijah, for example, I mean, he's had a stellar season at club, but, you know, to step up and score a brace and do extremely well at that World Cup level is amazing. So, yeah, I think that just ripples right across the world and, you know, really makes people stand up and look and see what's happening down in New Zealand. And, you know, there's some very, very talented players coming through.
7: Good stuff. Thank you very much. Ricky Herbert there has played in New Zealand's first World Cup appearance and coached the team as well in 2010. 19 minutes past 7 now.
14: Just a quick update on traffic. In Auckland, there's a crash on the southwestern southbound near Walmsley Road. Delays should be expected there. Also a crash on the southern citybound at Tautara Heights with the usual issues attached to that. 20 past 7, you're with Morning Report.
7: English teachers fear thousands of teens will drop their subject if the government's draft curriculum for senior classes goes ahead unchanged. Meanwhile, a maths expert says the maths draft is overcrowded and a science teacher says the same is true of theirs. Consultation closed this week on curriculums for years 11 to 13 in 26 subjects, including English, maths and science. Here's our education correspondent, John Gerritsen.
15: PPTA Vice President Kieran Gainsford has talked to plenty of teachers about the various draft curriculums.
16: This is probably not that helpful for you, but like there are almost as many opinions as there are teachers on this.
15: But he says a common thread is there's just too much content in some of the drafts.
16: In my own context, Year 11 Science, for example, has a kind of comically large amount of really detailed agriculture and horticulture stuff, which has a place, of course, in a New Zealand curriculum, but I think perhaps insufficient thought given to how schools are going to deliver this in one school year.
15: Karen Gainsford says the Education Ministry's assured everyone that can be changed if necessary. He says there's an overriding worry about how the drafts will translate into a new secondary school qualification, and it's fair to say some subjects are being made more academic.
16: For the academic subjects, yes, I think they are. So for your chemistry and physics and history and so on, I think that's a fair comment to make. And, you know, personally, I mean, I and many science teachers kind of support that general push with science subjects, for example.
15: The proposed English curriculum has compulsory Shakespeare at Year 13 and drops film at Years 11 and 12. English Teachers Association President Pip Tinning says some teachers really like it, but the vast majority worry it has far too much content, especially at Year 11, and is too academic.
17: Most of our members' feedback that came through was that the level was actually just too high. So a lot of members came in with part of our conversations, especially at 12 and 13, sort of saying, you know, we did these things when we were at university, but now we're asking 16 and 17-year-olds to cover those aspects.
15: She says schools offer different English classes to suit students' interests and career paths, but that won't be possible with the draft, which could turn a lot of teens off.
17: We had so many teachers who were just absolutely beside themselves around the number of students who will drop the school I'm currently teaching at. From memory, I think we have maybe 6 or 7 Year 13 classes. Those numbers may drop down to maybe 2 or 3 if we're lucky.
15: Some maths teachers believe their draft is also too crowded. Massey University Education Professor Jodie Hunter says if it's not pared down, teachers will face a difficult choice.
18: The curriculum that's been put out for Year 12, it's gigantic. It's got so much content in it that the choice is going to be, are you just going to teach for memorisation so that we can get children to pass the test but move over the material really quickly, or are we going to teach less content but actually have depth of understanding?
15: Jodie Hunter says the curriculum's out of step with world leader Singapore, where senior students learn less, but in more depth.
7: That story from our education correspondent, John Gerritsen. It's 23 minutes past 7. Time for a bit of your feedback now. This coming in on scams. Kevin said, I had a text informing me that the bank were investigating the use of my card to purchase $800 from iTunes and $1,000 from Amazon. I was requested to phone a particular phone number. I phoned the bank immediately and was informed it was a scam.
14: This one is a little heartbreaker. Jen says the worst is romance scamming. I guess this is insult to injury, isn't it, Jen? Having a subscription for a dating site, skim money off small amounts, then larger amounts regularly. A friend took a while to notice, tried to cancel a subscription, but in the end had to cancel the card at the bank. It's the violation

0: is making life harder for some of us again, particularly disproportionately older New Zealanders. Chief Executive of Gorilla Technology, Paul Spain, joins us now. Atamaria, Paul. Nice to have you with us. So all of a sudden, everyone is having to do what? Multi-factor authentication. And people are thinking, what the hell is this and how do I do it?
1: Yeah, it's certainly a challenge for some. I was having dinner with friends last night and was told by my friend that she'd had to duck across the road and help her parents out with logging in to manage my health. You know, they were struggling with that. Now, this is where technology can feel dehumanizing, and sometimes you need to get that that input, that help from somebody else, especially if it's not something you've done before or it's not something that you do regularly. But it is actually really, really critically important.
0: Yeah.
1: And, you know, this is why it was a big topic when we were talking about manage my health being compromised and why it's been a big topic that's often ignored for many years. One thing I relate it back to is some listeners might remember the locks that we had on our homes going back, you know, maybe homes built in the 60s and 70s. You could virtually interchange a key from one house to, you know, I don't know, one in five or one in 10 other houses.
0: Yes.
1: They were just rubbish. And as things got a little bit more complicated in society, there was a bit more crime, people started adding deadlocks. And if you go and stay in a hotel today, there's usually the main, you know, sort of swipe card, which anyone that works for the hotel can potentially get into your room. And then there's another lock to protect you. And this is really what this two-factor authentication is about. It's the reality that our passwords just often are not enough to secure our information, and so we need that second factor. So we talk about the password being something you know that's in your head, but unfortunately somebody else may know that as well. So then the second factor is something that we have, which nobody else should have, which is something such as your phone, and that is able to help you get into your account.
0: I think you and I have been hearing the same stories about Manage My Health, right? So somebody's going to get into Manage My Health, they're required now to do two-factor authentication, and as you say, that's a direct response to the data breach, and people saying at the time, gosh, why weren't there greater protections? But then this is when it sort of starts to avalanche on some people, right? They leave their screen to access the message they've received by email or phone, they go back to Manage My Health, and they're sort of required to start from scratch, they've been logged out while they're away. How do people get on top of what for some is a complex process?
1: Yeah, I think drawing on others is certainly a good way to start, and it needs to be, you know, someone that you know well and trust. But what I would say is if you are going to be using online services, whether it's Manage My Health, whether it's a banking app, whether it's Facebook or Gmail, it's important to actually get on top of these things, because if as individuals we don't, you know, learn and practice how to use them, we end up not having these functions turned on, and that ultimately ends up creating risk, not just for ourselves, but for other people, for family members. For instance, if your Facebook account gets hacked, Messenger, and so on, then somebody might be receiving communications that say that from, you know, let's say in your case, say they're from John Campbell.
0: Yeah.
1: This is somebody I trust. But actually, if your account has been compromised, it's not you, and they might be asking for money or some other sort of scam. So we do, as individuals, as families, need to get our heads around the importance of this. And if that takes some time and some help, then it's worth, you know, going through those steps. Now, you know, we have varying ways to do that. If there's not somebody close to you that can help, my dear mother, since passed away, she used to help at an outfit called SeniorNet, and they would have, you know, older people helping other older people that weren't so familiar with technology get better with their technology.

0: So there are these sorts of mechanisms and opportunities out there to get help if somebody doesn't have a family member that can help them get their head around it.
1: It was very kind of your mum to do that, Paul, and it was very kind of you to come on the radio and help us this morning. Paul Spain, CEO of Guerrilla Technology, 7:30.
2: Just a bit of traffic to let you know about, because there has been a crash on the southwestern motorway southbound near Walmsley Road. Traffic very heavy in that area, we've been told. Still to come on Morning Report, Scrutiny Week has put Immigration New Zealand's integrity failings into focus. Our political editor Jo Moir is here at 7:45. And why the Attorney General's got his eye on trim milk and making it legal in the capital. Don't worry, we will explain.
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4: The chief executive of the Ministry of Business, Innovation and Employment says he's looking at other projects to ensure governance problems are not widespread. Nick Blakely says staff could be sacked following a report into a failed border technology project that lost $30 million. The Immigration Minister, Erica Stanford, says she and her Labour predecessors were misled for about 7 years over the biometrics upgrade, as staff used creative accounting to avoid cabinet scrutiny. The Aged Care Association says it's pleased to see the government recognising the sector's role in easing the pressure on hospitals. Residential care providers will receive an additional $79 million from Health New Zealand's budget. Association head Tracy Martin says some of the funding will go towards getting more people discharged from hospital and sent to residential care. The FBI says it thwarted a planned attack on the mixed martial arts event on the White House lawn, taking five people into custody. Court documents show the alleged plot involved using explosive-laden drones during Monday's event. The FBI claims attendees would have been funneled towards an exit where snipers plan to open fire on fleeing politicians. US President Donald Trump attended the event, which commemorated the 250th anniversary of US independence. Oil prices have fallen to a three-month low on hopes the interim agreement to end the Middle East conflict will get oil flowing through the Strait of Hormuz. The price of Brent crude oil, the global benchmark, has fallen about 5% to just under $79 a barrel, the lowest since early March when the first attacks on Iran occurred. And Kensington Palace says Prince George will be going to school at Eton College. He'll follow in the footsteps of his father, the Prince of Wales, who also attended the private school in Berkshire, where fees are around $144,000 a year. That's the news. Now, the towns and cities weather with Met Service. Kaitaia, Whangarei and Auckland have the chance of showers, 16 degrees for all three. Hamilton, some showers and 15. Tauranga, Whakatane and Rotorua, mostly sunny. 16 in Tauranga, Whakatane, 15, Rotorua, 13. Gisborne, fine, 16. Napier and Hastings, some sun and high cloud, and then a shower or two from late afternoon. Hastings, 16, 17 in Napier. Taupō, one or two afternoon showers and a high of 12. Taumarunui, New Plymouth, Whanganui and Palmerston North, mostly cloudy, the odd shower too, more frequent for a while this afternoon. 13 in Taumarunui, New Plymouth and Whanganui both 16, Palmerston North 15 degrees. Levin and Kapiti, a few early afternoon showers and then it fines up, 16. Masterton, just a shower or two this afternoon, 16. Wellington, a few showers late morning and afternoon, 15. Blenheim and Nelson, chance of a shower late morning and early afternoon, 15. Westport and Greymouth have rain, maybe heavy, clearing to fine around midday. 15 in Westport today, Greymouth 14 degrees. Hokitika showers clear to fine this morning, 14. Kaikoura, a few spots of light rain this morning and early afternoon, 13. Christchurch, a spot or two of light rain this morning, clearing to mainly fine in 12. Ashburton and Timaru, some cloud afternoon and evening. 12 for Ashburton, 11 in Timaru. Oamaru fine, 11. Wānaka blue skies and 10. Alexandra sunny and 9. Queenstown the chance of a morning shower clearing to fine, 9. Dunedin and Invercargill showers gradually easing, more fine breaks, both 10 degrees today. It's 26 minutes to 8.
1: Thank you very much indeed, Katrina. And now we're delighted to welcome back Giles Beckford. Hey, Giles.
5: Good morning to you, John.
1: How are you?
5: I'm well. How's yourself?
1: Yeah, really good. Really good. What's the latest?
5: The latest is it's a mixed session on Wall Street. Investors probably taking a bit of a breather after all the excitement of the past week or two. After strong rises, they seem to be switching out of the technology stocks into some of the old-fashioned industrial stocks, partly because I think their hopes that Inflation pressures will ease and that will favour the industrials. So at the moment, the Dow Jones average is up 0.7%. It has hit a record high during the session. The S&P 500 is down 0.4% and the NASDAQ is down 0.9%. Although we should note, as I was saying before 7 o'clock, SpaceX is defying the trend. It's up around 10% or thereabouts. It's now one of the five most valuable stocks on US markets. Should note also that the US Federal Reserve is meeting. Now, it's meeting under the chairmanship of Kevin Warsh, who is Trump's nominee for the chairmanship. This is his first meeting. Be interesting to see which way he goes on cutting rates or holding rates.
1: SpaceX, Giles, it's just incredible, isn't it?
5: Look, it's only been on the market, a week or thereabouts? It's all the hype, and we should note that, of course, the higher it goes in price, the more it benefits Elon Musk, the principal shareholder. And only about 5% of SpaceX shares are actually freely tradable on world markets. From that point of view, you've got to say it'll be slim pickings for many shareholders.
1: Yes.
5: And they'll be aiming for capital gains. Perhaps a lot of people will just be in it for the fun of it, saying, yes, I was there when it lifted off.
1: Yeah. But anyone worried about Elon and planning on starting a give a little for him, that probably doesn't need to do that.
5: I think he's getting by, is he? Yeah, I would think. In fact, it may be worth knocking on Elon's door saying, hey, we've got a little give a little. would you like to? But that might not be the case. We'll wait and see. Locally, our top 50 index had a reasonable day yesterday, gaining 66 points, about 0.5%, sitting just above 13,400. Oil prices is where the action has been. Continuing to fall, although they've trimmed their losses today. Currently, Brent crude is down $3.50. That's about 4% at $79.80 US a barrel. West Texas is down 4% also at $76.20 US a barrel. Should note that these are levels close to the estimates that Treasury was using when it put the budget together a couple of weeks ago. So they might be sitting there saying, well, we told you, just have faith in our forecast. We'll wait and see on that one. On the currency front, the New Zealand dollar, 58.4 US, 82.5 Australian, 43.4 pence, 50.3 euro cents, 93.6 yen, and 3.94 yuan. And to round it all out, gold is up just under 1%, about $32 at $4,337 US an ounce. I'll update those numbers, bring you any business breaking news around 8:30.
1: 22 minutes to 8 now. Giles Beckford, thank you.
2: What about Give a Lot? I don't want to start a new platform.
1: That's
2: give a
1: Elon.
2: Lot. I'm not interested in people giving a little. I want them to give a lot. Anyway, patent pending. Nathan is here now with sport. Hi there, Nathan.
6: I've got to give a bit. That's
2: you gonna give a bit?
6: Broadcast standards.
2: Oh, okay. You're gonna hold that one in. Yeah, well, hey, oh goodness. Not a good night for the White Ferns at the T20 World Cup.
6: No.
2: Is the catching right?
6: It was a bit of the yay boo as far as World Cups went yesterday. Great for the football, not so good for the defending world champion White Ferns at the T20 World Cup. You are 1,000% right. It's the fielding has just deserted them. So batting went okay, although maybe not a huge amount, but a defendable total of 150. Actually, the combined score of both teams, Sri Lanka and New Zealand, have never scored 303 before in a game, combined before. Mm-hmm. Meili Kerr, again, the hero of the day, 45 from her. Sophie Devine with 45, although they're such competitors, both of them would probably be kicking themselves thinking, how didn't I get to 50? But there wasn't really much support, again, from the rest of the batting. And then Sri Lanka go out and chase down our total with 5 wickets left and 2 balls remaining, and it was sloppy fielding that did it. I mean, look, there was a lot of bad fielding, but the worst one was they dropped Silva when she was on 1, and at that stage that would have put Sri Lanka at 55 for 5, but then she goes on and crafts a match winning 54, and those, you know, those are the moments. They're the ones, I mean, from Sri Lanka's point of view, they're like, brilliantly she survived and then applied herself and didn't get in her head about that. But we tightened the fielding, but then it again unravelled in the later overs. So now that leaves the White Ferns with 2 losses and no wins so far. And that campaign, it's really narrow to make it through to the knockout stages now. So there are must-win clashes. England, very hard. Scotland and Ireland, you would hope that they...
7: Mala mare hawe ki pe mala le le tonga tau pe ko au Philip Mudlalo pe mai tau wongo ongo aho pule lulu koe ni hongful maa fitu o sune wa afe wa ono. 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
8: Mālō le soifua.
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We are now closing on this frequency. To continue hearing us, please retune to 15720 kHz in the 19-meter band. Once again, retune now to 15720 kHz in the 19-meter band. 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

0: RNZ Pacific News, Maloni. I'm Selmanu Ulalima Maite Evam Tafei. A Northern Marianas journalist says it's hard to say how long the recovery from Super Typhoon Sinlaku will take. Our correspondent Mark Rabago says some areas are still struggling without power 2 months after the storm. He told Pacific Waves recovery from 2018's Typhoon Yutu, which passed directly over the island of Tinian and left more than 1,000 homes destroyed, took 6 months to a year.
1: Although the intensity of the wind wasn't as powerful as Yutu, it lingered for 3 days, so it really wrought a lot of damage. So probably it's going to be longer, 8 months to 1 year and to 3 months. I'm not sure. But we learned our lessons from Yutu, so hopefully it's going to be shorter, but money isn't flowing as fast as Yutu and Sodilor it comes to federal dollars for assistance.
0: Meanwhile, residents of the Northern Marianas are being advised to prepare for heavy rain, gusty winds and rough seas as a tropical disturbance approaches the region later this week. Fiji has warned consumers that a peace deal in Iran will not immediately ease rising fuel prices. The Fiji Times reports the Fijian Competition and Consumer Commission saying fuel pricing operates on a 2 month lag from when supply is purchased. It notes that other costs, including freight rates and insurance, as well as the re-export price from Singapore, may also stay high during that time. New Zealand Prime Minister Christopher Luxon says Aotearoa is keeping channels of communication open with Pacific Island countries on fuel supply. A new report has found Māori Pacific peoples and young people are not being prioritised when it comes to accessing mental health support in New Zealand. The Mental Health and Wellbeing Commission reported fewer people are able to access Māori primary mental health services and funding has not kept pace with other mental health investment. Chief Executive of Gisborne-based Te Kupenga Net Trust, Hine Moeke Murray, says many young Māori don't meet the criteria for clinical intervention.
2: If they need further clinical intervention because they may need some specialist care and they don't meet the criteria of that service, where to from there? Where to from there? They get bounced back into the community. And when something goes wrong, it's the community organisation that's blamed.
0: Hine Moeke Murray says without stable funding and strong relationships with clinical services, it's very difficult to achieve better outcomes for whānau Māori. New Zealand's first Pacific female orthopaedic surgeon says Pacific children should follow their dreams because with hard work they are achievable. Dr. Elsa Wilson, a Cook Islander who grew up in Tokoroa, a town in New Zealand's North Island, says she's proud about what she's achieved and how it has inspired other young Pacific women to get into medicine.
3: Doesn't matter where you've come from, what background you've grown up in, if you have a dream, it is absolutely achievable. And that's my message to all our young Pacific children out there that may have a dream. You just got to put the work in to make it happen.
0: Dr. Wilson says she's also encouraged by how her heritage helps Pacifica patients in the medical space. Earth Sciences New Zealand reports that Christchurch is in meteorological drought. Last month was the city's driest May in recorded history, with just 6 millimetres of rain. The organisation says there are very early indications that rainfall chances may increase later this month or early next month. Police are warning South Auckland residents of scammers convincing people to leave their bank cards in their letterbox. Detective Senior Sergeant Simon Taylor of Counties Monaco CIB says scammers are contacting victims by phone, gaining their trust and convincing them that their bank account has been compromised. He says the scammers tell victims to put their bank card in their letterbox, which they can collect and use to withdraw cash or make purchases. In world news, Ukraine's president has described talks with Donald Trump on the sidelines of the G7 summit in France as positive. Mr. Trump said upon his arrival at the summit that with a memorandum of understanding now in place with Iran, he was turning his attention towards securing a peace deal in Ukraine. Volodymyr Zelensky says Russia must be forced to end its war. He says he mainly discussed possible peace negotiations with Mr. Trump and Ukraine's expanding missile strike range.
4: The situation with Russian losses, economy, and etc. Good news, first of all, that yes, Putin has to stop this war. And I have unanimity from all the leaders and EU presidents.
0: Donald Trump says Russia should make a deal to bring the conflict to an end. The head of Africa's Centres for Disease Control and Prevention is warning that this Ebola outbreak could be the worst ever. The Democratic Republic of Congo, the country at the centre of the outbreak, says the number of confirmed cases has risen to 837. Reuters reports there have also been 196 confirmed deaths from the virus. Africa CDC Director General Jean Kaseya has told a virtual meeting of African heads of state that tens of thousands of contacts of those sick with Ebola have not been traced. He says if it's not stopped soon, the outbreak was on track to become the worst the world has seen. In sport, two of the Pacific's best rugby league prop forwards will partner up front for New South Wales when they meet the Queensland Maroons in Game 2 of the State of Origin series tonight. Tō Samoa's Payne Haas and Tonga's Aidan Funua-Blake have been named in the blue side for Origin 2. Stephen Crichton is out of the New South Wales side, while Reece Walsh and Murray Taulangi have been brought in for Queensland. Eli just wrote his name into the history books yesterday in New Zealand's 2-2 draw with Iran at the FIFA World Cup. The midfielder scored both of New Zealand's goals, becoming the first all-white to score twice at a World Cup. The 26-year-old is at his first World Cup and says the team had set a target of getting on the board at the tournament.
5: Just incredible. It's not something that I could have ever dreamt of, so I'm just so happy. One was nice and then two is just amazing. So, yeah, really pleased.
0: Meanwhile, this morning, France and Senegal are tied at nil-all at half-time. That's your latest RNZ Pacific News and Sport. For more stories, go to rnz.co.nz/Pacific.
6: Aloha, this is Pacific Waves from RNZ Pacific. I'm Susanna Suisuki. Coming up, Hawaiian cultural expert calls Trump's proclamation disappointing, Pacific communities feeling the pinch from cost of living pressures, and El Nino is here. An executive order by Donald Trump to restore commercial fishing in protected waters has been called disappointing. The order applies to the Papahanaumokuakea Kia Marine National Monument around Hawaii, the island's units of the Mariana Trench Marine National Monument, and the Rose Atoll Marine National Monument around American Samoa. I spoke to Associate Professor at the University of Hawaii, Dr. Keku Ewa Kikiloi, and began by asking him for his reaction towards Trump's executive order.
7: I was pretty disappointed, you know, that they decided to do that. I mean, I don't know if I would say I was surprised, though, because there were some indicators already that this was going to happen. Disappointment would probably sum up my feelings for the day.
6: Hey, before we talk about the impacts this order will have, particularly mm-hmm. in Hawaii, what's the cultural significance of Papahanaumokuakea Marine Monument?
7: Well, Papahanaumokuakea has been part of a kind of a contemporary movement here in Hawaii, a cultural sort of revival, I would say, or that's, you know, occurred over the years from the early 2000s, where, you know, we started to explore and try to understand this, part of the archipelago, which was pretty much lost to cultural amnesia over the, 100 plus years since the overthrow of our kingdom. you know, occupation of our islands by the United States. And so, you know, we've, through the process of exploration and discovery and research, we were able to sort of figure out, you know, what these islands meant in the past. And they're really important to our ancestors. They were places that were, I guess, the sites of where our origin stories were you know, started off in terms of like the Kumulipo and the creation of the earth. And, you know, it's a place from which, like, our spirits return to after death. And so it's a huge part of Hawaiian spiritual world and a place that we've come to realize that is really important to protect.
6: In terms of the marine monument, how long has that area been closed off to commercial fishing?
7: Yeah, I mean, there it's, you know, the what I guess what people consider Papahana Mokua Kea is, you know, many layers of protection that has evolved from 2000 all the way to 2025. And so I would say the first sort of levels of prohibiting commercial fishing occurred in 2000.
6: What were the benefits that you had seen when it had those protections in place?
7: You know, as a Native Hawaiian practitioner, I think, you know, it's really, and, you know, I think other Pacific Islanders also understand this, that it's, you know, it's important for us to have places in the world that is entirely, you know, pristine and natural, and that our ancient beliefs sort of, you know, show that our ancestors are personified in nature. Yeah. And so, you know, having places with that level of integrity is really important, because if you're looking for spiritual connection or signs, or what we call ho'ailona, which is like our ancestors communicating through us, to us through nature, you need places like that to exist in the world. And much of Hawaii has been degraded over the years in development and pollution and things like that. And so it's very hard to, you know, find a place where you have that level of integrity where everything is entirely wild.
6: What do you think will happen once Papahana Mokua Kea opens to commercial fishing?
7: Well, I think that, you know, cases like that, I mean, it's a very fine balance in terms of trying to maintain its integrity and trying to keep it pristine. So, you know, everything is really interconnected up there. I think when people argue for commercial fishing, you know, they think, oh, you know, what's the big deal for catching some tuna and some, you know, pelagics, you know. But the type of fishing that's occurring over there, one, is industrial fishing, right? It's these long lining vessels that throw millions of hooks and miles of net out into the water and harvest, you know, huge amounts of fish, and has a extremely high rate of, like, sort of like bycatch sort of impact as well, you know. And so, like, non-targeted species still get, you know, really impacted from that. And so, you know, when you make that assumption that it's just, you know, that area, it sort of ignores the fact that there's like an interconnected ecology that's happening between the offshore, the nearshore, avian bird species that fly throughout the area and rely on that as food. And so that whole world, native world of native animals and plants and all of that becomes affected and disrupted by this sort of industrial practice.
6: Recently, American Samoa's Congresswoman Aumua Redwagon said she supports Trump's orders as long as they don't touch the Rose Atoll monument in American Samoa. What do you make of that?
7: Well, I mean, I think it's pretty universal throughout the Pacific that there's this idea that the host culture and the people of a particular place should have a say about their own backyard. And that's what it means to be native, right? It's like you being accountable for your place, and that results in you being able to have the voice to make your own decisions about your place. And so when she says stuff like that, I find it really hurtful as a native, you know, of the Pacific, like she is, for one of our neighbors and our cousins to tell us what we should be doing in our place, you know, in terms of opening it up to fishing, but she's not willing to do it in her place. You know what I mean? I don't really appreciate those kinds of comments, and I don't think people in Hawaii appreciate that. You know, we've gone through like over 100 years of occupation by the United States telling us what we need to be doing in our islands. And, you know, we are looking for self-determination and sovereignty here in the islands. And so a huge part of that is making decisions about our own resources.
6: If you were to meet with Trump today, what would you say to him?
7: I'm not sure. I mean, I've kind of lost any hope that he's even open to any kind of fair and meaningful discussions. I think, you know, at least my own perspective of, you know, the types of things he's done to the United States has violated, you know, the trust of the public. And I don't think that, you know, he has the best interests of the people in mind. And so I'm not sure you can say anything to him, you know, to convince him otherwise. So I think, you know, this is ultimately going to just end up in the courts and decided there. And, you know, we'll see what happens.
6: Pacific communities in New Zealand's regions are feeling the pinch from cost of living pressures and cuts to social services in the past couple of years. That's the message from people working in the area of social services, who are themselves often Pacific people feeling their own strains too. Johnny Blades takes a closer look at Wairarapa.
8: The last census shows Pacific peoples make up 3.7% of the Wairarapa population, or almost 2,000 people, among 50,000 residents. But like elsewhere around the country, they often do the frontline work with society's most vulnerable. Kalolaina Tulia, a young Tongan mother of six, is a community whānau support worker for Family Works, based in Masterton, serving the entire Wairarapa. That's a part-time job. Her other part-time job is with Pathways, helping people with mental health and addiction issues.
9: There's a lot of Pacifica in our client, struggling with mental health, struggling with addiction as well. Some of them doesn't really understand what that they are actually capable of or qualify for. And then not only that, but there's not a lot of funding that's coming through to help, because there's a lot of cuts.
8: She says the people she works to support are often dealing with lifelong struggles. Putting the little money they have towards addictions means they don't have enough money to look after themselves.
9: What we do, we have a wellbeing workshop for them and help them to navigate how to budget themselves and also to how to figure it out in their lives or how to navigate through these lives without having to have a mental health breakdown.
8: Carlo is just trying to help them keep their heads above water, just to survive. Trouble is, the agency she works for has had cuts to its funding in the past couple of years.
9: There's a lot of cuts that what happened is, like, we don't have enough workers to cover a lot of client. It's only two people working in the Wairarapa, but the whole lot of workers has to be done by more than two people, and it's not done by two people. There will be a lot of people will be missing out from our services because there's not enough people to cover that.
8: Carlo's husband died only in the past year or so. Bringing up six kids alone is hard, especially with the cost of living so high. Dependent on the hours she works each week in her two jobs, she sometimes has support from Work and Income New Zealand.
9: It is actually hard, especially when you're a single mom and then you try to navigate life without having to tap on other people's jobs. And like you gotta have to be more like reliant on yourself to do all what you can do to just help and also to provide for your children.
8: She's just one example of Pacific people in Wairarapa who work in more than one job, often in work, helping those people on the social front line and feeling the bite of hard times themselves. Fiji couple, Ileana and Waisake Sabutu, moved to the Wairarapa about 20 years ago and have three kids. Ileana has a background in health and is working as a senior whānau support worker at Family Works.
10: It's very challenging nowadays. We are both full-time workers. We can feel that, but I don't know about the others. And for us, full-time workers, and we've got a side hustle as well, so we've got our business on our own, so we do when we can.
8: Waisake works for corrections at Rimutaka Prison over the mountain range in Upper Hutt. It's stressful work with people in difficult, complex circumstances.
11: Yeah, there are challenges every day. They change, everything changes every day. You just got to set into a right mind to get into work every day. So because when you get into the gates, when you open the doors, you don't know what to expect because everything changes. With a split of a second, everything can change from one street to 20.
8: Just getting to work isn't easy either.
11: It is. Especially traveling over the hill every day. That gets built into you, the fuel side, gas side. You've got to try and set aside a part of earnings just for gas.
8: In her area of work, Ileana is seeing certain trends among Pacific families.
10: From my work experience, social services, I've been seeing most of our Pacific families have been through a lot. Experience from families, new families around in the community at the moment, most are struggling with their visas. The visa fees here from where we was used to be just a cup, like a grand for all the whole family. But now on my seeing other families, they have been struggling with a couple of grants for just one person, for a main applicant.
8: Survival mode is a common way of operating for many households in these times. Carlo Tulia says that's why the social services sector needs support itself.
9: But I think like having financially support the social services so that people can get out there, the community, and help those that are in need to help them to be able to stand on their own 2 feet.
8: Waisake Sabutu says a bit more help could go a long way.
11: Yeah, if there's probably for Pacifica, if there can be more help put into ones that they can't work, disabilities and stuff, just few more dollars could help them. Just look at the part where they're struggling at.
12: Yeah.
11: Either getting food or travelling from one point to another. Just a little help, they could get them around.
8: They gain strength and support from the growing Fijian community in the Wairarapa.
10: We have our Fijian community. It's just starting for, it's like 3 years now. It is growing because of our new families that move over for our forestry workers.
11: Yeah, forestry workers, caregivers.
10: Caregivers, nurses, yes. Mm. So it's growing.
11: A few families around.
10: Way before used to be just a few. From five families, we will say roughly 5 to 6 families. Now it's growing into, I'll say, more than 50, 60s.
8: Ileana and Waisake, and Carlo as well, say they strive for a future where their kids can stand on their own feet, and they'll keep working hard to do that in more than one job.
6: El Nino has arrived in the Pacific Islands. It means Pacific countries below the equator will see unusually dry conditions, while those above will see above average rainfall. Kaya Selby spoke with Earth Sciences New Zealand chief forecaster Chris Brandolino.
13: Yeah, look, El Nino is a climate driver. It's a naturally occurring climate driver that has its roots in the tropical Pacific. Trade winds, which typically blow from, say, South America towards, say, Papua New Guinea near the equator, those are easterlies. And when we have an El Nino, those trade winds slacken. So the speed of those easterlies are reduced significantly. And in some cases, they actually reverse. They become westerly. And it's that sort of behavior in the atmosphere which helps to facilitate warmer than usual water, which is typically built up in the West Pacific. So basically, the warmer than usual water in the Western Pacific finds its way east, well east, toward the Galapagos Islands, towards South America. And because of that, we have a shift in rainfall patterns and air pressure patterns, and can affect weather patterns globally. So this is, in essence, El Nino. Warmer than usual water shifts towards South America, and we have cooler than usual water in the West Pacific, again, in the tropics near the equator.
14: And how long is this supposed to last for?
13: Yeah, right now we're in the infancy of El Nino. So the more unusually warm the ocean temperatures are in the central and eastern Pacific, typically the stronger the El Nino event is. All indications are that this will be a very strong event to perhaps something we haven't seen before. And what that means, we'll have to wait and see. Impacts aren't always directly related to intensity, but certainly a very strong El Nino does increase the odds for higher-end impact.
14: And depending on what part of the Pacific you're in, Western versus Eastern, say, what would those impacts, how would those impacts differ?
13: Yeah, it's more north to south. So if you're just focusing on the West Pacific, so let's take the Solomon Islands, Papua New Guinea, New Caledonia, Vanuatu, Fiji, Tonga, Niue, Samoa, Tuvalu, Tokelau, Northern Cooks. A lot of those areas are looking at below normal rainfall for the winter season. That's June, July, and August. Now, Tokelau and Tuvalu, they're a bit of on the cusp, just to

0: the Gaiden, just south of Palau, it looks like rainfall will be below normal, but just north of Palau, it could be above normal. So they're right in that gradient. Now, farther north toward Guam, toward the Marshall Islands, Phoenix Islands, Line Islands, we're looking at rainfall that is expected, according to the guidance, to be on the wet side, so wetter than usual. And presuming that plays out as the guidance indicates, it's probably more likely than not that rainfall theme persists beyond winter into the spring season. So, you know, areas near and south of the equator are favoring below normal rainfall for the next few months and likely beyond. And areas sort of near and north of the equator are likely to experience rainfall that is wetter than usual, above normal rainfall for the winter season and beyond. It's important that people in the Pacific Islands staying top of the forecast from the national agencies to understand how things may unfold in their particular area. Every El Nino is different, right? We know the average outcome of El Nino, but no El Nino is average. It is worthy of staying on top of the forecast.
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1: It is hard, isn't it, to ignore a sense of malaise hanging over the country at the minute. We're having a tough time economically. Unemployment's high. Many of our best and brightest are heading overseas in search of better opportunities. But is New Zealand happy simply treading water? Will there be a spark that brings a new sense of purpose and direction? Well, these themes are something that have caught the eye of AUT Chancellor, former Health NZ Chair Rob Campbell. And in an opinion piece for Newsroom, Rob argues the old ways no longer meet our modern needs. There needs to be a renewed focus on the common good. He joins me now to elaborate. Rob, nice to have you back.
2: Thank you. Good to be on. I thought that riddle was me until you got to the bit about siblings.
1: Well, there you go. Pretty cool, eh? All right. Hey, I'm always curious about where colonists get their ideas from. What was the seed of this column?
2: Well, my ideas just come from what happens to me during the week, and I'm fortunate in the kind of things that I do during the week that I mix with a pretty wide range of people, and there's always something every week that kind of crops into my mind, and it really struck me in the week that was past that across quite a wide range of bits of the community, I sensed that there was, there's the term malaise, I use the term dissatisfaction, but your one is probably better, that people are not really happy with the way life is at the moment. And that's people who are doing, materially pretty well and people who are really, really struggling. But nobody's that happy about how things are going. And I think you can see it reflected in our political life at the moment too. Mm.
1: Do you think that's something that's a reflection of the country or a reflection of the times or a combination of the two?
2: Look, it's probably a sign of the times to some extent, but the only bit I really focus on and care about is Aotearoa New Zealand, and I think it's something that's been developing in this country. And it comes from, in the past we had various times when there was a kind of consensus about things. People still had things to disagree about. Mm-hmm. But there was kind of a consensus about whether things were going okay or going really badly. And I think at the moment we're in one of those stuck patches where we're not sure how to go ahead. The old ways are not really working for anybody at any level of society, apart from the very top who are making out like bandits. But you can sort of ignore those guys anyway.
1: Yeah, I mean, it's an interesting piece to read. It's written in a very kind of lyrical way. And I mean, I kind of think it's about change, this piece, the inevitability of change but and the need to adapt it. And one thing that came to mind while I was reading it is that we are scared of change, aren't we? And perhaps understandably so. Change is scary.
2: Yeah, it is pretty scary. I mean, this is about change. This line of thought is really saying, look, changes have happened in our society, technology change, demography change, climatic change, all sorts of changes.

0: And as human beings, we're having trouble catching up with it. Our old models that we were comfortable for with don't really work anymore, and we kind of know that, but we don't want to know what new ones are, and we're struggling to catch up. And with things like AI coming along, that's only going to get harder and harder and harder. There are more things that we don't understand, didn't anticipate, and we don't know how to react to. So that does cause this dissatisfaction or malaise.
1: You talk in the piece about some of the systems, I suppose, that have been hugely influential to how this country has developed over the past 100 years or so, and the systems that I guess we maybe assume, because they predated us in our lives, maybe we just assume that they will endure, like mountains or gravity. What are the systems that you're talking about there?
0: Well, sort of over my lifetime, which goes a lot longer than yours, I'm pretty sure. Originally, take the post-Second World War period, and I was born shortly after that. So we were on what was called then the quest for security. We were building a welfare state. We were establishing certain common things. Now, it wasn't a perfect situation. It was very monocultural. It wasn't a good time to be Maori, for example. But it was a society which, in its own terms, had a model called the welfare state, which had a broad sense of agreement, and we were building something. Then that was kind of torn apart by events and by deliberate political action in the 1980s and 1990s, when we said, no, that doesn't work. I think Longy used the phrase, we're running the place like a Polish shipyard, and we've got to change all of this. And then so the changes were introduced in the way we ran our economy, the way we ran our society, and they were a whole mixture of things. They weren't just Rogernomics. We introduced things like pay equity. We introduced things like same-sex marriage, all those kinds of things. There were lots of changes going on at that time. So we sort of threw things up in the air, and then that time, which now gets called neoliberal, kind of replaced the welfare state. And what I'm suggesting is that in the last decade or so, we've started to run out of any real confidence that neoliberalism was going to be the kind of nirvana that some people hoped it might be. We don't believe we can go back to the old welfare state, but I think amongst many of the people, and I think it's probably most people, there's a desire to find some new way of living which matches the new technology, matches the new demography, the whole much more complex society that we have today in terms of even our cultural makeup, the reassertion of Maori identity, the strong assertion of gender identity, which has gone on. You can pluck up any number of these things. And we haven't yet found a kind of a new way of thinking about the way we want to live as people in this country. And, you know, it'll come, I think, but it's often very painful, and there's often a lot of conflict before it does. And so I'm just sort of trying to encourage a discussion about what are the new ways. And this is both right-wing and left-wing, if I can use those expressions. I don't think many people on the right-wing, apart from the odd sort of backwoodsman in the ACT Party, really believes that the neoliberal revolution is going to make things better for most people. Some people might believe it, some ideologues do. Same on the extreme left side. There are some people who think that if you went back to a kind of old-style socialism, that things would work better. But there aren't many of those. I think most of us are in this camp where, without knowing quite what we do think would work, we've got to reach out for new models. And just as people did with the welfare state, just as some people did with neoliberalism, we've got to find a new way to think about how the society really works for most of us. And we're struggling to find that at the moment.
1: It was interesting that at the beginning of that answer, and perhaps this is a function of the timeline, but you talked about the post-World War II period, do you think that the collective trauma of going through that forced people to sort of, for lack of a better phrase, kind of work together, put aside their differences to an extent and kind of work together, because the spectre of that was, it kind of forced it upon them?
0: My parents' generation certainly, because they went through both the Depression and the major world war. So I think that those things taken together really did shock people into saying, actually, gee, we've got to find a way to work together on this that is better than what we've had in the past. What's actually happening in society now, it's really interesting, is that globally we are actually starting to return or even go past the levels of inequality that were prevalent before the Great Depression, that were prevalent in the early part of the 20th century. The second half of the 20th century globally saw some reductions in that level of inequality, and we're now rapidly reversing in the other area. So it's a time of great change, and we shouldn't underestimate it. It runs ahead of people's ability to understand it.
1: You talked about earlier about how this applies to both, well, all of the sides of the political spectrum. In the piece, you have a go at neoliberalism, as you do, but you then write, I found this quite interesting, you write, the left of politics has really struggled to produce a coherent, compelling and widely agreed upon competing approach from the remnants of its old thinking. Can you elaborate on that a bit?
0: Yeah, this puts me offside with a lot of my friends on the left, but I think that a lot of what is being talked about on the left is either a kind of soft version of neoliberalism, and I'm not going to start naming political parties on this, but I think you can guess who I'm talking about, a soft version of neoliberalism, you know, the same thing that the other guys are talking about, with just with a few extra add-ons that will make it look a little bit more acceptable. And then on the rest of the left, I think there is still a desire to go back to some of the old ways of doing things. And I'm suggesting that, no, we're past that now, that some things have happened that we're going to have to re-examine some of the, what are the shibboleths, I guess, of what the left used to think about. We've got to find something which is more acceptable, because if you look at all the issues there are in this country at the moment, the left should be doing a whole lot better than they are. And the reason that we're not doing better than we are is because we don't have yet this coherent view emerged of what a better way to run economy and society might be that fits the modern era, that fits the demography we have now, fits the age pattern that we have now, fits the cultural pattern that we have now, fits the technologies that we have now, because none of those are the same. Family structures have changed so much since the period just after the Second World War and in the 1950s. Even everything you can think of has changed so much, it's pretty unlikely that the same policies that were good ideas then would be good policies now. Mm. And the fact is, they're not adequate.
1: Thinking about us as, you know, as mammals rather than as a society, you know, when faced with a threat, we fight, we flee, or we freeze. Do you think that we're in the frozen moment at the minute?
0: I think we are in a bit of a frozen moment. Yeah, some are still fighting and some are still fleeing. But I think what I'm saying is, I think there's a big part of our society that is a bit frozen at the moment, that don't know whether to go forward or back. There's actually a famous Italian communist, Antonio Gramsci, who wrote many decades ago now about there being periods in history when the old is dying but the new is not yet born. Mm. And I think we are in one of those phases at the moment.
1: The world, you know, there will be people out there, Rob, listening to this who these ideas might resonate with them, but they might be thinking to themselves, sure, but in many ways the world is obviously, self-evidently, a much better place than it was 50, 60 years ago, nostalgia aside. But as you allude to in the piece, there is a precariousness to society, isn't there? I spoke earlier about taking things for granted. Society is something that we shouldn't take for granted.
0: Yeah, that's right. I mean, the truth is we grew up mainly in an era, I certainly did, that when people expected things to be better generation to generation, that was, if you like, the pattern of the 20th century. We now know that's not true for large parts of us. We can't expect that generations' lives are going to improve. They have improved immensely over that period of time. There's no argument about that. But as things stand now, we can't be confident that our children and our grandchildren will be in a better position than we are unless we're able to adapt to all these new situations in which we find ourselves.
1: Diagnosing the problem's one thing. Fixing it is another thing entirely. And especially when, there are so many people now, Rob. There are so many people and there seems to be so much anger. And a lot of the systems that you talk about, they require some form of kind of compromise and agreement, consensus on where we want to go. That's a tricky thing to it almost seems fanciful in 2026.
0: Well, it does seem a bit hard. I actually had a talk the other night at a function with Stephen Rainbow, the Human Rights Commissioner, and he was bemoaning, I don't think he'd mind me saying this was a private conversation, but he was bemoaning the fact that we couldn't have decent conversations anymore. That's really your point, that we had political diatribes, we had noise rather than conversations. And I do think there's something in what Stephen had to say about that, that we want to condemn people for their points of view rather than try and listen to them, think about what they mean, try and explain our point of view, try and get some sort of, not necessarily consensus, but get some at least understanding of one another about where we're going. So I do think we're in a difficult period in that sense, and we do have to find ways through it. We will eventually. If we don't, we will find that we have much more violent conflict than we've been used to. And that in history, that has been one of the ways in which progress has been made. Wars and major dislocations of that kind have characterized many of these big epochal sort of changes in society. You would hope that we could do rather better than that now. And, you know, I guess I'm saying let's find it out. I don't know the answers. I can observe these things happening. I think that the answers are out there in work that people are doing, but they're still very scattered in the communities and in some academic work, some writing work that you can find, possibly even in the political parties. But at the moment, they're more concerned with making fun of one another than they are making policies that can improve their lives.
1: Mm. Rob, just finally on this, you were... I hope you don't mind my saying this, and into your 70s now. if you were speaking now to the leaders of tomorrow, and who knows, maybe you are, maybe they are listening to this, the leaders of tomorrow, what do you have for them? What's your wisdom, do you think, that you've acquired over those 75 years that is of real resonance right now?
0: I think they've got to have the courage of their convictions. Don't hide your thoughts. Be bold. Be outspoken, try things, take more risks, don't allow yourself to be swept along by this. It's old people like me are probably going to be. You know, I did spend today, actually, so here's an interesting thing, really, with some young entrepreneurs, people in their 20s, who were putting forward cases for all of them, kind of social enterprise kind of things that they'd developed ideas about and wanted to develop. And frankly, they were full of hope, but also of a bit of apprehension about whether their ideas would advance. So, you know, I'd say to those people, be bold, be brave, have courage. That's what it needs. You're the generation that's going to change this.
1: Rob Campbell, thanks very much, as always.
0: Thanks, Emil.
1: That is Rob Campbell, the AUT Chancellor and former Chair of Health NZ.
2: Polynesia, Polynesia. Chatume, chatume. Hawaii ki, Savai, Hawaii, Rayatea, Hawaii loa, Rarotonga, Aotearoa, Atuona, Tokolau, Tuvalu, Niue, Tonga, Samoa, Uveamo, Futuna, Rurutu, Rimatara, Mangareva, Tupuai, Fakarava, Rangiroa, Tahiti Nui, Rapa Nui, Pitcairn, Norfolk, Tangata Whenua, haere mai!

Mm-hmm.

0: Talo falava, Yorana, kam na Māori. 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
1: Rugby has the Barrett brothers, cricket has the McCullums, and opera has the Fonoti Fuimaono brothers.

0: Aren't they talented? And three of them have just been named among 12 of the country's most promising opera singers who will compete against each other in the Dame Kitty Te Kanawa Songquest semi-finals in July. The proud Samoan siblings grew up in Hastings and now live in Hamilton, where they all studied music at Waikato University. I spoke with two of the brothers, Whamanu and Jordan, who say it took a while for the trio to celebrate their good news together.
1: We're sort of treading carefully because, you know, there was a chance that one of us didn't make it. And so we're a little bit careful. So I think we all kept it on the down low until we were all kind of telepathically on the same page, you know, like, right, you got the email? Oh, okay, cool. I got the email too.
0: Because you guys live together. You live together, right? So were you walking around the house?
2: 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We're now closing on this frequency. To continue hearing us, please retune to 17.675 kHz in the 16-metre band. Once again, retune now to 17.675 kHz in the 16-metre band. 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

0: RNZ Pacific News. Hello, Loketa. I'm Selmanu Ulalima Maite Evam Tafai. It's emerged the Solomon Islands Prime Minister raised the prospect of a Pacific-wide security treaty with his Australian counterpart, Anthony Albanese, on a recent visit. The ABC's Foreign Affairs reporter, Stephen Gidgets, has the story.
1: Of course, there's that broader question, how would it work? And the simple answer is we don't know. We're not sure, or I'm not sure, how well-formed Matthew Wale's idea is, exactly how it would form, whether we are talking about a security treaty or something a little bit less binding. My sense is that it's probably something a bit less binding than a full-fledged treaty. But what is interesting and notable is that he's raised or floated this idea at all, and particularly that he's floated it with apparently more than one leader in the region, but most obviously with Anthony Albanese when he was here in Canberra just a few weeks ago.
0: Some areas of the Northern Marianas are still struggling without power 2 months after Super Typhoon Sinlaku. Sinlaku hammered the Marianas in April, causing widespread destruction. Our Marianas correspondent Mark Rabago says authorities are prioritising key infrastructure like the hospital, the airport and government offices.
2: Well, it's been hard. Luckily, there are places who have been energised, mine included, because I live near the hospital. But if you're not in the main thoroughfare, main highway, you're in a bad shape. You don't have power yet because they have to fix the lines. And there's also been a shortage of transformers and power poles.
0: The Northern Marianas government has renewed its state of significant emergency for another 30 days as recovery continues. Meanwhile, residents are being advised to prepare for heavy rain, gusty winds and rough seas as a tropical disturbance approaches the region later this week. A Fijian high chief has blasted a forum on the economy held in Suva last week, labelling it as a talk fest that featured the author of Our Troubles and excluded everyday people. The two-day State of the Fijian Economy Dialogue 2026 was organised by a civil society organisation. High Chief of the Lao Province, Ratu Te Vitamara, says much was said but little of substance was offered. He claimed that there was no workable answers to the problems that keep ordinary Fijians awake at night and no credible plan to repair the economy and restore the livelihoods. New Zealand's first Pacific female orthopaedic surgeon says she's proud about what she's achieved and how it helps other Pacifica in the medical space. Dr. Elsa Wilson, a Cook Islander who grew up in Tokoroa in New Zealand's North Island, says she was inspired by others around her to change her path to university and switch to orthopaedics. She says the feedback from Pacific patients is amazing.
3: When you see Pacific patients and they notice that you're Pacific or you're Māori, you can see that their eyes brighten up and they're just so proud of, you know, how that me as a Pacific person can be able to do these kind of things and work in these spaces.
0: Dr. Wilson says she's also proud that a number of the other Pacific women are now following her path in orthopaedics. The New Zealand Customs Minister says the domestic manufacture of methamphetamine is growing. Casey Costello appeared before MPs during scrutiny week yesterday. Labour MP Damien O'Connor noted record levels of meth use in New Zealand and questioned whether there are failures at the border. But Ms. Costello says there's been more domestic production within the last year.
4: I would challenge that it's not we're letting more through. There's a lot of unknowns. We know that there are starting to be labs being set up, so there is that component starting to come back again, which we haven't had.
0: Casey Costello says an extra $70 million New Zealand dollars in this year's budget will ensure customs is well equipped to deal with increasingly sophisticated organised crime. Earth Sciences New Zealand reports that Christchurch is in meteorological drought. Last month was the city's driest May in recorded history, with just 6 millimetres of rain. The organisation says there are very early indications that rainfall chances may increase later this month or early next month. New Zealand Immigration Department officials could be sacked following accusations staff intentionally misled ministers. An independent report has found major flaws in how the Ministry of Business, Innovation and Employment handled a biometrics upgrade project. Is our political reporter Lauren Crump.
5: 7 years, $30 million and nothing to show for it. Immigration Minister Erica Stanford is furious, saying officials deliberately withheld information from both her and her Labour predecessors and used creative accounting to avoid cabinet scrutiny. The Public Service Commissioner, Sir Brian Roach, has launched an investigation. MB Chief Executive Nick Blakely says he's prepared to undertake employment investigations depending on the Commissioner's findings, and people could lose their jobs as a result.
0: In sport, a former All Black Sevens coach, Tomasi Thama, is in charge of the Delhi Reds Sevens team that compete in the second Rugby Premier League in India from this week. Thama, who resigned from the New Zealand Sevens job last week, is one of the six international men's coaches recruited to be part of the India Rugby franchise event. He is joined by his former teammate, DJ Forbes, Fiji national coach Osea Kolini Sao, former Fiji Sevens coach Ben Gollings, and South African coach Philip Snyman. Six men's teams and four women's sides will compete in the tournament. Wellington Stadium is a sellout for Super Rugby Pacific's grand final this Saturday, but talks are underway to boost the number of seats. The Hurricanes take on the Chiefs this weekend, with all tickets selling out within 15 minutes yesterday. Stadium Chief Executive Warwick Dent says it's looking at increasing the Cape Town's 34,500 seat capacity. He says discussions are being held with the Hurricanes, and it's exciting to see such interest in the game.
6: It's just a matter of whether we can get that done in time, but there is a lot of interest. The response from the community and across the region has been really, really strong. So yeah, they'll be in hot demand. I'm sure there'll be people looking for tickets every avenue they can.
0: And in the FIFA World Cup this morning, France has beaten Senegal 3-1 late in the opening match of the tournament. That's your latest RNZ Pacific News and Sport. For more stories, go to rnz.co.nz/Pacific.
7: Aloha, this is Pacific Waves from RNZ Pacific. I'm Susanna Suisuki. Coming up, Hawaiian cultural expert calls Trump's proclamation disappointing, Pacific communities feeling the pinch from cost of living pressures, and El Nino is here. An executive order by Donald Trump to restore commercial fishing in protected waters has been called disappointing. The order applies to the Papahanaumokuakea Kia Marine National Monument around Hawaii, the island's unit of the Mariana Trench Marine National Monument, and the Rose Atoll Marine National Monument around American Samoa. I spoke to Associate Professor at the University of Hawaii, Dr. Keku Ewa Kikiloi, and began by asking him for his reaction towards Trump's executive order.
8: I was pretty disappointed, you know, that they decided to do that. I mean, I don't know if I would say I was surprised, though, because there were some indicators already that this was going to happen. So, disappointment would probably sum up my feelings for the day.
7: Hey, before we talk about the impacts this order will have, particularly mm-hmm. in Hawaii, what's the cultural significance of Papahanaumokuakea Marine Monument?
8: Well, Papahanaumokuakea has been part of a kind of a contemporary movement here in Hawaii, a cultural sort of revival, I would say, or that's, you know, occurred over the years from the early 2000s, where, you know, we started to explore and try to understand this, part of the archipelago, which was pretty much lost to cultural amnesia over the, 100 plus years since the overthrow of our kingdom and occupation of our islands by the United States. And so, we've, through the process of exploration and discovery and research, we were able to sort of figure out, what these islands meant in the past. And their really important to our ancestors. They were places that were, I guess, the sites of where our origin stories were you know, started off in terms of like the Kumonipo and the creation of the earth. And, you know, it's a place from which, like, our spirits return to after death. And so it's a huge part of Hawaiian spiritual world and a place that we've come to realize that is really important to protect.
7: In terms of the marine monument, how long has that area been closed off to commercial fishing?
8: Yeah, I mean, there it's, you know, the what I guess what people consider Papahana Mokua Kea is, you know, many layers of protection that has evolved from 2000 all the way to 2025. And so I would say the first sort of levels of prohibiting commercial fishing occurred in 2000.
7: What were the benefits that you had seen when it had those protections in place?
8: You know, as a Native Hawaiian practitioner, I think, you know, it's really, and, you know, I think other Pacific Islanders also understand this, that it's, you know, it's important for us to have places in the world that is entirely, you know, pristine and natural, and that our ancient beliefs sort of, you know, show that our ancestors are personified in nature, yeah? And so, you know, having places with that level of integrity is really important, because if you're looking for spiritual connection or signs, or what we call ho'ailona, which is like our ancestors communicating through us to us through nature, you need places like that to exist in the world. And much of Hawaii has been degraded over the years in development and pollution and things like that. And so it's very hard to, you know, find a place where you have that level of integrity where everything is entirely wild.
7: What do you think will happen once Papahana Mokua Kea opens to commercial fishing?
8: Well, I think that, you know, cases like that, I mean, it's a very fine balance in terms of trying to maintain its integrity and trying to keep it pristine. And so, you know, everything is really interconnected up there. I think when people argue for commercial fishing, you know, they think, oh, you know, what's the big deal for catching some tuna and some, you know, pelagics, you know. But the type of fishing that's occurring over there, one, is industrial fishing, right? It's these long lining vessels that throw millions of hooks and miles of net out into the water and harvest, you know, huge amounts of fish, and has a extremely high rate of, like, sort of like bycatch sort of impact as well, you know, and so, like, non-targeted species still get, you know, really impacted from that. And so, you know, when you make that assumption that it's just, you know, that area, it sort of ignores the fact that there's, like, an interconnected ecology that's happening between the offshore, the nearshore, avian bird species that fly throughout the area and rely on that as food. And so that whole world, native world of native animals and plants and all of that becomes affected and disrupted by this sort of industrial practice.
7: Recently, American Samoa's Congresswoman Aumua Redwagon said she supports Trump's orders as long as they don't touch the Rose Atoll monuments in American Samoa. What do you make of that?
8: Well, I mean, I think it's pretty universal throughout the Pacific that there's this idea that the host culture and the people of a particular place should have a say about their own backyard. And that's what it means to be native, right? It's like you being accountable for your place, and that results in you being able to have the voice to make your own decisions about your place. And so when she says stuff like that, I find it really hurtful as a native, you know, of the Pacific, like she is, for one of our neighbors and our cousins to tell us what we should be doing in our place, you know, in terms of opening it up to fishing, but she's not willing to do it in her place. You know what I mean? I don't really appreciate those kinds of comments, and I don't think people in Hawaii appreciate that. You know, we've gone through, like, over 100 years of occupation by the United States telling us what we need to be doing in our islands. And, you know, we are looking for self-determination and sovereignty here in the islands. And so a huge part of that is making decisions about our own resources.
7: If you were to meet with Trump today, what would you say to him?
8: I'm not sure. I mean, I've kind of lost any hope that he's even open to any kind of fair and meaningful discussions. I think, you know, at least my own perspective of, you know, the types of things he's done to the United States has violated, you know, the trust of the public. And I don't think that, you know, he has the best interests of the people in mind. And so I'm not sure you can say anything to him, you know, to convince him otherwise. So I think, you know, this is ultimately going to just end up in the courts and decided there. And, you know, we'll see what happens.
7: Pacific communities in New Zealand's regions are feeling the pinch from cost of living pressures and cuts to social services in the past couple of years. That's the message from people working in the area of social services, who are themselves often Pacific people feeling their own strains too. Johnny Blades takes a closer look at Wairarapa.
9: The last census shows Pacific peoples make up 3.7% of the Wairarapa population, or almost 2,000 people, among 50,000 residents. But like elsewhere around the country, they often do the frontline work with society's most vulnerable. Kalolaina Tulia, a young Tongan mother of six, is a community whānau support worker for Family Works, based in Masterton, serving the entire Wairarapa. That's a part-time job. Her other part-time job is with Pathways, helping people with mental health and addiction issues.
10: There's a lot of Pacifica in our kind, struggling with mental health, struggling with addiction as well. Some of them doesn't really understand what that they are actually capable of or qualify for. And you know, only that, but there's not a lot of funding that's coming through to help, because there's a lot of cuts.
9: She says the people she works to support are often dealing with lifelong struggles. Putting the little money they have towards addictions means they don't have enough money to look after themselves.
10: What we do, we have a wellbeing workshop for them and help them to navigate how to budget themselves and also to how to figure it out in their lives, or how to navigate through these lives without having to have a mental health breakdown.
9: Carlo is just trying to help them keep their heads above water, just to survive. Trouble is, the agency she works for has had cuts to its funding in the past couple of years.
10: There's a lot of cuts. That what happened is, like, we don't have enough workers to cover a lot of client. It's only two people working in the Wairarapa, but the whole lot of workers has to be done by more than two people, and it's not done by two people. There will be a lot of people will be missing out from our services because there's not enough people to cover that.
9: Carlo's husband died only in the past year or so. Bringing up six kids alone is hard, especially with the cost of living so high. Dependent on the hours she works each week in her two jobs, she sometimes has support from Work and Income New Zealand.
10: It is actually hard, especially when you're a single mom and then you try to navigate life without having to tap on other people's jobs. And like, you gotta have to be more like reliant on yourself to do all what you can do to just help and also to provide for your children.
9: She's just one example of Pacific people in Wairarapa who work in more than one job, often in work, helping those people on the social front line and feeling the bite of hard times themselves. Fiji couple Ileana and Waisake Sabutu moved to the Wairarapa about 20 years ago and have three kids. Ileana has a background in health and is working as a senior whānau support worker at Family Works.
11: It's very challenging nowadays. We are both full-time workers. We can feel that, but I don't know about the others. And for us, full-time workers, and we've got a side hustle as well, so we've got our business on our own, so we do when we can.
9: Waisake works for corrections at Remutaka Prison over the mountain range in Upper Hutt. It's stressful work with people in difficult, complex circumstances.
12: Yeah, there are challenges every day. They change, everything changes every day. You just got to set into a right mind
13: to get into work every day. So because when you get into the gates, when you open the doors, you don't know what to expect because everything changes. With a split of a second, everything can change from one street to 20.
9: Just getting to work isn't easy either.
13: It is. Especially traveling over the hill every day. That gets built into you on the fuel side, gas side. You've got to try and set aside a part of for earnings just for gas.
9: In her area of work, Ileana is seeing certain trends among Pacific families.
11: From my work experience, social services, I've been seeing most of our Pacific families have been through a lot. Experience from families, new families around in the community at the moment, most are struggling with their visas. The visa fees here from where we was used to be just a cup, like a grand for all the whole family. But now on my seeing other families, they have been struggling with a couple of grants for just one person, for a main applicant.
9: Survival mode is a common way of operating for many households in these times. Carlo Tulia says that's why the social services sector needs support itself.
10: But I think like having financially support the social services so that people can get out there, the community, and help those that are in need to help them to be able to stand on their own 2 feet.
9: Waisake Sabutu says a bit more help could go a long way.
13: Yeah, if there's probably for Pacifica, if there can be more help put into ones that they can't work, disabilities and stuff, just few more dollars could help them. Just look at the part where they're struggling at.
14: Yeah.
13: Either getting food or travelling from one point to another. Just a little help, they could get them around.
9: They gain strength and support from the growing Fijian community in the Wairarapa.
11: We have our Fijian community. It's just starting for, it's like 3 years now. It is growing because of our new families that move over for our forestry workers.
13: Yeah, forestry workers, caregivers.
11: Caregivers, nurses, yes. Mm. So it's growing.
13: A few families as well.
11: Way before used to be just a few. From five families, we will say roughly 5 to 6 families. Now it's growing into, I'll say, more than 50, 60s.
9: Ileana and Waisake and Carlo as well say they strive for a future where their kids can stand on their own feet, and they'll keep working hard to do that in more than one job.
7: El Nino has arrived in the Pacific Islands. It means Pacific countries below the equator will see unusually dry conditions, while those above will see above average rainfall. Kaya Selby spoke with Earth Sciences New Zealand chief forecaster Chris Brandolino.
15: Yeah, look, El Nino is a climate driver. It's a naturally occurring climate driver that has its roots in the tropical Pacific. Trade winds, which typically blow from, say, South America towards, say, Papua New Guinea near the equator, those are easterlies. And when we have an El Nino, those trade winds slacken. So the speed of those easterlies are reduced significantly. And in some cases, they actually reverse. They become westerly. And it's that sort of behavior in the atmosphere which helps to facilitate warmer than usual water, which is typically built up in the West Pacific. So basically, the warmer than usual water in the Western Pacific finds its way east, well east, toward the Galapagos Islands, towards South America. And because of that, we have a shift in rainfall patterns and air pressure patterns, and can affect weather patterns globally. So this is, in essence, El Nino. Warmer than usual water shifts towards South America, and we have cooler than usual water in the West Pacific, again, in the tropics near the equator.
16: And how long is this supposed to last for?
15: Yeah, right now we're in the infancy of El Nino. So the more unusually warm the ocean temperatures are in the central and eastern Pacific, typically the stronger the El Nino event is. All indications are that this will be a very strong event to perhaps something we haven't seen before. And what that means, we'll have to wait and see. Impacts aren't always directly related to intensity, but certainly a very strong El Nino does increase the odds for higher-end impact.
16: And depending on what part of the Pacific you're in, western versus eastern, say, what would those impacts, how would those impacts differ?
15: Yeah, it's more north to south. So if you're just focusing on the West Pacific, so let's take the Solomon Islands, Papua New Guinea, New Caledonia, Vanuatu, Fiji, Tonga, Niue, Samoa, Tuvalu, Tokelau, Northern Cooks. A lot of those areas are looking at below normal rainfall for the winter season. That's June, July, and August. Now, Tokelau and Tuvalu, they're a bit of on the cusp. Just to the north, rainfall could be enhanced or higher than normal. But as it stands right now, it's areas near and south of the equator that are likely to see, in the West Pacific anyway, a reduction of rainfall. And that may continue. In fact, it's likely to continue beyond winter, June, July, August, into the spring and summer season. So that's something we'll have to watch for water resource in those areas, because a lack of rainfall obviously is not good. It's one thing to have a dry month or two, but obviously it's a different thing to have consecutive months, several months of inadequate rainfall. So it's something worth watching for sure.
16: And what about the North Pacific, kind of heading up towards maybe the American territories or Palau or Marshalls?
15: Yeah, so look, Palau is probably looking at a neutral or near normal rainfall. But again, they're really on the cusp. If you look at the guidance, just south of Palau, it looks like rainfall will be below normal, but just north of Palau, it could be above normal. So they're right in that gradient. Now, far

0: in top of the forecast from the national agencies to understand how things may unfold in their particular area. Every El Nino is different, right? We know the average outcome of El Nino, but no El Nino is average. It is worthy of staying on top of the forecast.
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2: Big fella, hello through and welcome everyone talk lo Melanesia update. Me Koroi Hawkins. This time they me join him now, team from Buzz FM lo Vanuatu.
3: In tonight's news, a Prime Minister warns overseas travel for senior officials to be reviewed. Delays in teachers' agreement implementation raise prospect of a fresh nationwide strike. NBV opens new Lakatoro branch to boost rural banking access in Malekula. NAPAD pushes shift in government planning after Toba visit. Port Vila City Council suspension was unlawful. And rain exposes classroom crisis at Catholic school, forcing over 240 students home.
4: Good evening and welcome to Vanuatu Nightly News. I'm Kizzy Kalsakau. Leading our news tonight, a government expands diplomatic passport eligibility to Hungary consuls under new reforms. Hungary consuls appointed by Vanuatu are now officially entitled to hold diplomatic passports following an amendment to the Passports Act published in the Official Gazette. The change forms part of a wider government reforms aimed at strengthening the management, control and issuance of diplomatic travel documents while aligning national laws with the Vienna Convention on Diplomatic and Consular Relations. The government says the amendment follows recommendations from the Commission of Inquiry and Public Accounts Committee, which called for tighter oversight and closer adherence to international standards. The Council of Ministers approved the amendment as part of the efforts to strengthen Vanuatu's diplomatic presence abroad, while ensuring diplomatic privileges are exercised within proper legal frameworks. The Ministry of Internal Affairs has also been directed to introduce stricter conditions, penalties, and reporting requirements for diplomatic passport holders with ongoing reviews and cancellations of improperly issued passports already underway. Officials say further amendments will be considered to ensure all passport entitlements remain consistent with the Vienna Convention, the Foreign Services Act, and the amended Passports Act 2025. In court, the Court of Appeal has upheld a key Supreme Court finding that Internal Affairs Minister Andrew Napwat acted unlawfully when he suspended the Port Vila City Council's powers earlier this year. However, the appellate court modified several orders, including clarifying that the appointment of Commissioner Simon Bebe to exercise council powers is also quashed, removing legal uncertainty over the arrangement. In business, the National Bank of Vanuatu, NBV, has officially opened its new Lakatoro branch in Malekula this week, marking a significant step in expanding financial services and improving access for rural communities. The opening ceremony brought together provincial government representatives, chiefs, church leaders, community leaders, customers, and invited guests from across Malekula. NBV Managing Director and CEO Santos Vatoko says the new branch reflects the bank's commitment as Vanuatu's indigenous bank to support economic development and provide accessible services nationwide. NBV Board Chair Lady Siriana Moira Marum describes the branch as a symbol of financial inclusion and community development, while Lakatoro Branch Manager Mark Christian highlighted the upgrade from operating in a shipping container since 2022 to a permanent facility addressing long-standing customer concerns. Member of Parliament for Malekula Constituency, Paul Paulo, welcomes the opening, thanking NBV and the government for improving access to banking services for more than 7,000 customers on the island. He urges residents to embrace saving culture instead of informal storage of money. As prominent businessman Panson Kellen
3: and also praises the development and acknowledges stakeholders who

0: who supported the establishment of the new branch, reinforcing NBV's role in driving economic opportunities across Malekula and Malamba province. In other news, Prime Minister Jerom Napat has warned that overseas travel approvals for senior government officials will be reviewed if they have not first engaged with communities at the grassroots level. The Prime Minister says public servants, including Director General and directors, must prioritise visiting and understanding the needs of the people in the outer islands before undertaking international travel. Mr. Napat says the directive is aimed at ensuring government decision-making is based on real conditions in communities rather than office-based assessments. He stresses that senior officials must be accountable to the people they serve, adding that future travel arrangements will be closely scrutinized to ensure officials have demonstrated adequate field engagement across Vanuatu. In union, the Vanuatu Teachers Union VTU is considering issuing a new 30-day strike notice over ongoing delays in implementing the collective bargaining agreement signed with the government and Teaching Service Commission in December of 2025. 6 months after the agreement was signed, the Joint Monitoring Committee tasked with overseeing its implementation has yet to be established, while payments and claims submitted on behalf of teachers remain unresolved. VTU Secretary General Jonathan Yona says repeated attempts to engage with education authorities have not produced results, and two scheduled quarterly monitoring meetings have already been missed. The union has also raised concerns over delayed salary-related payments and what it describes as unequal treatment of reinstated teachers while not receiving benefits under the 2024 Government Tribunal Remuneration Scale. Meanwhile, the Ministry of Education and Training says it remains committed to resolving teachers' grievances and has submitted funding proposals to secure budget support for arrears owed to approximately 621 teachers. However, with key commitments still pending, the possibility of industrial action remains on the table once the VTU leadership returns from regional meetings in Samoa. In government, Prime Minister Jerom Napat has called for a major shift in how government directors, general and directors plan and deliver services to rural Vanuatu, saying decisions must be based on the real needs of communities in the outer islands. Speaking during his visit to the Banks and Torres Group in Toba Province aboard RVS Sukumanu, Prime Minister said his visits to Vanualava, Ureparapara and Hue, only the third time a sitting Prime Minister has visited the region, highlighted urgent but basic community needs such as clean water and school repairs. Mr. Napat says he will submit a Council of Ministers paper to require senior officials and public servants, including those under the Public Service Commission, to regularly visit communities before making planning and budget decisions. During the tour, Prime Minister, together with Deputy Prime Minister Johnny Kunapo and Torres MP John Joseph, delivered water tanks, boats and solar freezer to Ureparapara and announced plans for new boreholes, roads, telecommunications towers and a visibility study for a new jetty. Prime Minister also attended church services in Motulava and marked World Oceans Day with the launch of Vanuatu's first marine protected area in Toba. It says the province ocean resources and strategic location make it nationally significant, while reaffirming that water, roads and communications are essential foundations of development, adding that Toba Province has waited long enough for basic services and infrastructure. And the wind, heavy rainfall has forced Saint Jean d'Arc School in Port Vila to send home 242 students of the 10 classrooms became waterlogged and several permanent classrooms were affected by roof leaks. The closure disrupted learning for students across Year 1, Year 4 and 10th-based classes, with reports of wet floors, soaked carpets and unusable learning spaces. School officials say the situation reflects ongoing damage from past cyclones and the 2024 earthquake, with temporary tents still being used for some classes despite repeated weather-related disruptions. Acting Principal Abdon Terong also raises concerns over student health and learning interruptions, while parents question why a major urban school continues to rely on makeshift classrooms near key government institutions. With that, conclude our Vanuatu Nightly News, but you can still follow VNN through Buzz SoundCloud, Buzz Facebook page, our website www.buzzfm.vu, Capital FM 107 and Radio New Zealand, Melanesian Update, RNZ Pacific. I'm Tizi Kalsakau. A very good night.
1: And have now Melanesian Update program, Nikoroi Hawkins. Thank you to Mas for tuning in. Yusa Kasim Okata, up-to-date news and current affairs lo website blo mifala rnzi.com and mifala stop too lo Facebook and lo Twitter, just search him at RNZ Pacific.
2: Our next guest, though, is an internationally award-winning poet, a performer, a playwright, and in recent years added subject of numerous moral panics to her CV, Tusiata Avia. Found herself at the eye of a political firestorm because of her poem, 250th anniversary of James Cook's arrival in New Zealand, from the collection The Savage Colonizer, which ACT Party leader David Seymour took exception to. In fact, both deputy prime ministers of the current government have criticised her at times. But she's also won the Prime Minister's Award for Poetry in recent years under this term of government. Tusiata has turned to family as the subject of her latest collection. It's called Giving Birth to My Father. Tusiata Avia, Talofalava, welcome.
3: Talofalava.
2: Lovely to have you here. Your most recent collection of poems, we talk about it being the most recent, but I think actually years in the making.
3: Yeah, years. I actually started it immediately after my father died, which was in 2017, and it wasn't published until the end of last year.
2: What was it like for you writing the collection over that expanse of time? Was that expanse of time important?
3: Well, it turned out to be. I didn't plan it to be like that because I wrote it really fast. And the idea was that I publish it quite quickly too, but my publisher didn't think it was ready, and which annoyed me. But that turned out to be the right thing.
2: In what way?
3: Well, it wasn't, it didn't have what it needed. It was, it had, it needed to be tempered, I think, by some other aspects, some other kind of emotional aspects, and it took me quite a long time to find those.
2: And of course, many things happened in that time period from 2017 to 2026. I wonder, when you were writing about your father's death, was there an urge, did you have to resist an urge to flatten him? Perhaps somehow to see him in fewer dimensions, which can come with eulogy.
3: No, I don't think so at all. I think because I wrote it very fast, and I wrote it when he was really with me, and I'm kind of quite literal because I felt as if he was literally in my body. And I know that sounds a bit, you know, kind of airy-fairy, but I did really have that sense that he was, you know, sometimes when somebody passes, and maybe some listeners have had this experience, that you can have a very strong experience, which is a physical experience of the person being there, just like you have the experience of someone sitting beside you, and when you close your eyes and you can't see them, you still, you know, you feel them there. That's what it was like with Dad. But as time went on in that first year, I had an experience of getting quite ill and losing a lot of weight really fast. And having this strange experience, like losing weight really fast and seeing my bones rise up through my body. And my dad got skinny. He went from being a really big man to having all these bones. And it was a, you know, maybe it's because I'm a poet and I'm very visual, but it was also that feeling that my father was rising up through my body, which is kind of where the title came from.
2: And you write it's an incredible poem where you describe your father's death, and for some people as well, that experience of losing a lot of weight can happen after having a child. And so you get that sense of the generations turning over and of that physicality in your body. How do you think of birth and death? What does it mean to you?
3: Well, I don't think I'd never experienced death like that. I think my experience of death in Samoan culture as opposed to Pākehā culture, because I have a foot in each world, is very different. When my Pākehā relatives have passed away, and especially the relatives that I've taken a really active role in, when my auntie passed away and everyone was afraid to touch her. So when I said, okay, so who's going to dress her? Who's going to do her hair? Who's going to put her makeup on and her nail polish? Because she was, you know, she was all about looking beautiful. Everyone was afraid. So I went in there and I did it all by myself, you know, because that's what she would have wanted. And the funeral directors, because they just brushed her hair and she just looked terrible and she would have hated that. And, you know, they had her, like, really shut away. They didn't have her at home in the lounge, surrounded by everybody, everyone sleeping with her. And as opposed to the Samoan culture, where we keep our dead with us, we sleep with them, we touch them, we dress them, we wash them, we kiss them, you know. It's such a physical experience of our dead. We treat them like we treat our babies, you know. They really are our babies. And our dying, I mean, maybe we all treat our dying like this. We wash them, they become our babies, you know. But then our dead are also our babies.
2: You write extensively in the book about some of the rituals, some of the Samoan rituals that your father experienced and that you all experienced. And one of the poems, I think you've got a short poem to read for us, is something that happened immediately after his death. Tell us about this one.
3: Yeah, so right after my dad died in the hospital, when I was still quite naive about, I didn't know that it was a do-it-yourself thing in Samoa. I didn't know that drawers didn't get wired up and that kind of thing. So the first thing my stepmother does, she doesn't cry or wail, and that surprises me. She says we must tie up his jaw. Won't they just wire it up at the funeral home? I ask. I don't know about Samoan funeral homes yet. No, she says. The cloth she has brought to the hospital isn't long enough. Carlene has a lover-lover. I fold it long ways and we loop it under his chin and knot it hard at the top of his head. I know it won't hurt him now, but it feels so hard, such a hard knot. We have to pull the knot to the back of his head to be sure his mouth will stay closed. I'm worried about the creases that appeared in his chin. No, my stepmother says, more important, his mouth close. As the days pass, as we visit the body that my father lived in for 87 years, I am grateful to my stepmother. His mouth is closed in an almost hint of a smile, and when, during one of the dressings and undressings, we jostle him and his mouth opens a little, I know what to do. I bind his jaw firmly shut, like she showed me.
2: And the importance of that in Samoan culture, can you explain that to us?
3: Well, I mean, that's just a little thing, you know. But I think that care of the body and that relationship that we have with the body, you know, which my experience at, you know, with my own Palangi relatives and at other Pākehā funerals, I haven't seen that kind of closeness. Mm. Yeah.
2: Some other significant aspects that you write about in this collection. A coral burial that your father had. Also about the money. And we were talking a few weeks ago about this, and I remember you talking about how, in some ways, it was a soap opera funeral.
3: Yeah.
2: Tell me a little bit about some of those aspects that surround what happens.
3: Well, I mean, I've got to kind of, you know, I've got to kind of say to begin with that, you know, I love being Samoan. I'm really proud of being Samoan, but there are things about Samoan culture that can get really twisted. And there's a whole beginning of the book that I've written that I wrote to kind of outline the original intention of Samoan funeral culture. However, often Samoan funeral culture gets really twisted. And one of those reasons is because of people's egos, you know. And we were talking about what again, Susan? Remind me?
2: I wonder if you're maybe thinking a bit about the money.
3: Money.
2: The money.
3: Right. So money is a real thing. I remember one of my cousins at another funeral making a joke when his mum said someone had died and just bursting into a kind of song of money, money, money, money, money, money, money, money, money, money, money, because that's how it goes. Like, it becomes so much about money for the family, the extended family. It becomes such a massive weight on everybody.
2: And people giving thousands of dollars in some circumstances.
3: Thousands.
2: Yeah.
3: And that is not the original intention. It is not. But for many families, it becomes like this. Yeah. It doesn't need to.
2: Yeah. Your father dying in 2017, and just looking at what has happened in your life and your work over that time period. 2019, I think, was it, that The Savage Colonizer came out, your previous collection? You've had another collection since then as well, where you sort of answer some of your critics, among them, as we mentioned, the both deputy prime ministers.
3: My good friends.
2: I wonder how it has been like for you working on this collection across those years and living through the backlash that was generated.
3: Yeah, really weird. The backlash of Savage Colonizer, because the backlash was pretty massive to begin with, especially in those first weeks and months, to kind of have an entire party come after you and to have very powerful people come after you and then for it to spread and have people like... God, I can't remember his name. What's his name? This happens to me all the time.
2: That's okay.
3: Sean Plunkett and another even more right-wing guy and the mayor of Invercargill and neo-Nazis and death threats and, you know, I mean, it's very intense. You know, and I'm just a little person at that time living in Christchurch with my teenage daughter and my 92-year-old mum. Shout out, I've got to say, to my 92-year-old mum who was sitting in Christchurch, bless her, with a tape deck taping this.
2: Wow.
3: I know.
2: I love that people are still taping things off the radio.
3: I love that. Love you, Mum.
2: I did not anticipate that.
3: I know. It's the best. Anyway, so yeah, it was very intense. It was very intense, especially the whole death threat thing. And I didn't have a right of reply, you know. And they went hard, you know. They really went hard. And it sucked really badly. Yeah.
2: Just briefly, do we worry too much about being offended?
3: Oh, of course we do.
2: How do we move on from that?
3: I mean, I actually don't think they cared that much, to be honest. They were just... You know, it was right before the election. It was all about, making political hay, getting people riled up. I mean, they're doing it all the time. But it was a great thing to jump on for them. But, I can't find something that's not a swear word, actually.
2: Thank you very much for not finding the swear word on national radio. And thank you very much for coming in and talking to us about your new collection, your latest collection, Giving Birth to My Father, is the name of that collection from Tuziata Avia, who is an award-winning poet. And it's the kind of thing that perhaps might even in the future will follow the Savage Colonizer in becoming a theatre show. We wait to see.
3: You never know.
2: You never know.
3: You never know, sis.

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1: RNZ Pacific News in Nisan Bulawinaka. I'm Selmanu Ulalima Maite Evam Tafei. El Nino has arrived in the Pacific and island countries are being told to brace for impact. Forecasters say countries south of the equator will see far drier conditions than normal for the winter season, likely extending into spring, with rain events being rare but intense. Meanwhile, countries north of the equator will see above average rainfall. Earth Sciences New Zealand chief forecaster Chris Brandolino says Pacific Islanders should stay alert.
2: All indications are that this will be a very strong event to perhaps something we haven't seen before. Impacts aren't always directly related to intensity, but certainly a very strong El Nino does increase the odds for higher-end impact.
1: El Nino conditions were declared by SPREP at the beginning of the month. A Fijian high chief has blasted a forum on the economy held in Suva last week, labelling it as a talk fest that featured the author of Our Troubles and excluded everyday people. The two-day State of the Fijian Economy Dialogue 2026 was organised by a civil society organisation. High Chief of the Lao Province, Ratu Te Vita Mara, says much was said, but little of substance was offered. He claimed that there were no workable answers to the problems that keep ordinary Fijians awake at night, and no credible plan to repair the economy and restore the livelihoods. A Cook Islander who grew up in Tokoroa in New Zealand's North Island is Aotearoa's first Pacific female orthopaedic surgeon. Dr. Elsa Wilson told RNZ's Morning Report it's been a long journey that started out with her working on a degree in performance piano and sports science at Auckland University.
3: I was actually living with some medical students that were Pacific and Māori, and they absolutely inspired me. They came home, practiced there, what they used to do on me, and I was just in awe what they did, and I was like, oh, and you know, if they can do it, why can't I?
1: Dr. Wilson says many others have inspired her through her journey. She says her message to Pacific children is that it doesn't matter what background you come from, you can achieve your dreams if you work hard. The New Zealand Customs Minister says the domestic manufacture of methamphetamine is growing. Casey Costello appeared before MPs during scrutiny week yesterday. Labour MP Damien O'Connor noted record levels of meth use in New Zealand and questioned whether there are failures at the border. But Ms Costello says there's been more domestic production within the last year.
4: I would challenge that it's not we're letting more through. There's a lot of unknowns. We know that there are starting to be labs being set up, so there is that component starting to come back again, which we haven't had.
1: Casey Costello says an extra $70 million New Zealand dollars in this year's budget will ensure customs is well equipped to deal with increasingly sophisticated organised crime. A senior New Zealand police officer says there are no circumstances where people should leave their bank card in their letterbox. Detective Senior Sergeant Simon Taylor of Counties Monaco CIB says police are investigating reports of a scam in Counties Monaco and Waitemata districts targeting elderly people.
5: They essentially just ring up the victims or the clients, so-called clients, that they're supposedly investigating, and convince them that they're investigating fraudulent use of their cards and their bank account, and to further that investigation to put it in their letterbox for them to uplift.
1: Detective Senior Sergeant Taylor says people should talk to family and neighbours who may not see warnings on social media about the scam. A chemistry professor is warning that old chemicals found in two historic huts in Antarctica could potentially be explosive. The chemicals, which have remained at Scott's Hut and Shackleton's Hut for over 100 years, may include peseric acid and peroxide crystals. University of Auckland's Dan Furkett says the chemicals are usually safe when used in liquid form, but if they've dried up over the years, they could be dangerous. He says if the chemicals are jostled, they could explode. Antarctica New Zealand believes the chemicals are of low risk, but wants to remove them once sea ice conditions make it possible to get to the huts. In other world news, India has banned cough syrups from being sold without a doctor's prescription. It follows a series of incidents in which children have consumed Indian cough mixtures contaminated with poisonous chemicals through criminality or negligence. Since 2022, at least 140 young people have been killed by the medicines in India and other countries. In sport, the Fijian Entroa women's team are aiming for a second home win this weekend when they host the Brumbies in Nandi in round three of the Super Rugby women's competition. Head coach Mike Legg says the 29-24 win over the Western Force last Saturday puts them on good grounding with their hopes of securing a semi-final spot, boosted by that victory. However, he says beating the Brumbies will be a tough ask. The other game in round three will feature the Reds against Western Force while the Waratahs are on a bye. A former All Whites coach says more wins in the World Cups will make people take notice of New Zealand. The All Whites played out a 2-2 draw yesterday with Iran in the first match of the competition. Ricky Herbert, who coached the team at the 2010 World Cup, says the pressure is on to win the Monday match with Egypt.
6: Well, I think the way the dice has rolled now, I mean, clearly a win in that game would put them through to the next round. So a lot riding on the game, and clearly vice versa. You know, Egypt will be desperate.
1: In the FIFA World Cup this morning, France beat Senegal 3-1 with Real Madrid star Kylian Mbappe scoring two goals. Iraq and Norway have just kicked off their first match. And World Athletics has launched a project to study pregnancy, childbirth and the return to sport of elite female athletes. Among those championing the research is former New Zealand Olympic champion Valerie Adams. That's your latest RNZ Pacific News and Sport. 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
9: Hello again, all the radio friend. 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Now welcome back for this last hour of the news and the current affairs broadcast. 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Tete emi tunde number 16 day blong moon June. Nami radio friend blong yupla Hilda Wayne. All story long current affairs. No let talk talk blong all this plus story. Transparency International PNG e talking government long and we must strike him good all work blong carem out 2027 national general election. West Papua leader institute talk long Indonesian military e use him gain all drone long attacking all people blong West Papua. Organization blong all NGO long Vanuatu e work long drafting one pla national policy blong work boom one time government. Now people blong autonomous region blong Bougainville celebrating foundation day long Aste. Past time, Sam Seke, Ikatol Big Plus Story, long Radio Australia News.
10: Thank you, Hilda. All fighting na me long Israel, na all Hezbollah, long Lebanon, emi walk along go ahead yet, maski America, na Iran, e signing Penis 1 plus ceasefire agreement. Now, Big Plus ask him, emi all the same, all fighting inside long Lebanon, em all part long this plus ceasefire deal or no got. Well, America, it talk all the same. Israel withdrawal from Lebanon, emi no part blong this framework deal one time Iran. Tasol Iran, it talk all the same, emi hap blong this deal. Now, long tete tasol, Lebanon state media, emi report all the same, one pla money bin die, lo one pla drone attack blong Israel, long one pla car. Now, behind all Israeli military, it talk all of them only intercept him or only stop him or rocket where Hezbollah if fire him, he go along Israel. America President Donald Trump, he declare him all them, he been got one plus deal only signing penis long sideline blong this plus G7 leader summit. That's all ABC, he report all them all details blong this plus ceasefire agreement among long America na Iran, all you know so him out clear. Donald Trump, he been talk long one plus week penis all them, he got one plus deal only close to long sign him. Na now that's all only looking more them only signing one plus framework agreement one time Iran. Long one kind time, President Trump it all them Iran emi one bill or emi agree all them and by never it got one plus nuclear weapon. Time emi talk long media platform long and President Trump he been talk all them all Tory long America emi paying Iran $425 million long help him this country emi rebuild and one plus fake news that's all. And we make him this plus social media post behind long Amy Tok long or reporter long sideline long this plus G7 summit long frontis. All authority only talk only no save good yet long one name something Amy cost him one plus US Air Force B-52 bomber long Amy crash in a long time behind long Amy takeoff long south in California. All guitar or 8 crew member inside long display bomber aircraft only believe or same only been die penis. Display bomber balus where Emmy got 8 engine na Emmy 1 kind aircraft where Emmy jet powered. Only build him long Emmy can carry nuclear na conventional kind long or bomb long 1 routine test missing time Emmy put down. Na long finishing news em sampla update long FIFA World Cup games only pilai long end today. Long last pla match long afternoon em time long Yumi, champion long Yumi long Oceania Football Confederation em New Zealand All Whites, only draw one time Iran 2-2 long Group G long Los Angeles Stadium long America. 2+ Saudi Arabia na Uruguay long Group H, she been draw 1-1-2. Long Miami Stadium na long Narapla Group G match tete Belgium na Egypt been draw 1-1 na long morning straight tete time long Yumi likely country tasol Cabo Verde only save column 2 long Cape Verde been draw one time football powerhouse Spain long Group G 0-0. This play all score long all pilai tete, I mean all them all 4 team long group G, na all 4 long group H, I got 1 point each long draw long all. Na MBN Radio Australia News.
9: Thank you, Sam. Transparency International Papua New Guinea talk all authority I must think more pipe na plenty all can heavy way even come up long all national election I go penis. Na I must abruce him all this black and heavy long 2027 national general election. Siman blong TIPNG, Peter IC, it all government agency na all sat line is have involved long 2027 national election all sem all got 12 montasol is tap long all rere good long karemout display election. And the government must make sure and straight inside belong voter roll, electoral boundaries, buy more than something only need him along only carry out election one time to all ballot. Same second, asking Mr. IT past time long time by PNG only national election belong in.
11: Yes, Sam, 2027 elections. I'm all rich by only issue law April 2027. So now you must have 8 months close to Lililo. Elections by come up so em sort of time frame blow government and inside of this like 8 moon by you mean no finalizing more preparation.
10: So Peter also me talk yeah you play about transparency PNG you play you been put him out 1 statement you express him concern blow you play yeah na all talk all of them you play like him by government or agency or authority blong government is straight him good or one and blong. Election, yeah? Enough you talk clear more or display worry blue you play?
11: Yes, I'm you may look in penis law. I think 4 elections you go penis where you may say you got plenty of violence, for example, electric blue you may, and plenty of some concern or plenty of issues also come up, this elections blue you may, blue Papua New Guinea. So, Mipla Transparency International, Mipla, you put him out, this la reminder law government, law. You may must prepare him all elections, but you may must ensure him the electoral commission. He got 1 good plus leader, stop in place. Now, 2, all electoral roll, all you may must update him. Now, behind all money blow running elections, government must release him. Now, you go to electoral commissioner. So I'm just like talk out with Putin law government law trying to hurry up in this law kind action.
10: Okay. Peter, maybe one player is top long before the actual elections and time mm-hmm. you miss out and walk around here.
11: Yes.
10: So it coming up now, long save blow you play all transparency. One emma go ahead, sample walk go ahead now or you talk?
11: Low side law appointing electoral commissioner and miss out some this recruitment process and me go ahead. Now, I think suppose you may expect him or some electoral commissioner by appointing this person Lord June, so Lord Penis Lord June, so you may look to Lord Isla. Lord Saib Lord funding, Lily money will release him. So Lolly no give him full budget support yet, Lord Electoral Commissioner. So this law one plus big plus priority. Now Lord Saib Lord electoral role, electoral commissioner, he work Lord display more electoral role now. So this law, NCD, na one or two electorates. So this law walk, and we got big walk step yet, where we must only must display law, well, not for electorate as well. So we got big walk step yet.
10: All the same, I think you talk na you miss have long sample all election where you go pass, you miss have plenty of trouble even come up. Pied now or get something a name you know stop wrong role now kind of same law display election you play transparency in looking or same one
11: same me play it's not worry law it's not kind issue here is stop yet so work law transparency international them law support him electoral commission law time law fix him all this law issue. Now, first step, I'm going to publicly display more this electoral role. Now, so all man or voter, or he can find him more named role. Now, suppose he's in a stop, or suppose some error he come up, or he can fix him. In upload this 8 million stop, now, the time 2027 elections he come, and this electoral role blue you me by at least in a better shape, or it must updated.
10: Yeah, you look all the same, you know, plenty worry, work ready, he stop yet long. All authority must threaten all of them. Now, long thinking blow you pla, all transparency international. One name all them biggest worry blow you pla.
11: Biggest worry I'm low cyber violence. You miss have all them two pla elections now, 2017 or 2022. You miss that looking all low guns na sample hap low you meal sample electorate. You may got big pla violence where. Or you mean all citizens blow, you mean only losing life blow, yeah. So I'm just like me, big blow, what is that? Law Transparency International law. So I'm me play like in government, law ensure him this law elections blow you mean, and we independently run all elections, all security blow elections, also all police, now all security forces, only deploy, you go law elections, all must remain independent. Free blow almost free law or political or political leadership or parties. Now almost protect him all citizens, time only go to elections. So and this let me big blow worry blow TI.
10: And that's all Peter, thank you through long you story one time me pla long this pla big pla event where Emmy by come up where you me must ready long end. You got one pla last pla have advice or talk you like talking long old people blong Papua New Guinea or who's that?
11: Law side blow all voters blow me, all citizens blow me. Me encourage him all, engage one time elections process. First step, I'm law electoral role. All must, I think all must look through law publication by electoral commissioner. Now, where all electoral role, all come law electoral role, all must go now, find him name role or this electoral role. And first step. Second, I'm law ensure him, only protect him, all this electoral officer. Law time law elections now only must protect him this law integrity blow elections blow you me now this law Mr. Blahan blow community
12: MCM one blong Transparency International PNG Peter IDC talk one time Sam Seke. Ikolong West Papua ikat stum talk ikmap or some Indonesian military use more drone attack against him people blong West Papua This play latest attack even come up, even killing me there, one play young play Mary, who said Christmas blong ME18. President blong United Liberation Movement for West Papua, Benny Wendai talk this play. ML kind technology where you use him long part long Middle East na Ukraine, where come up important na me long people. ME ask him again, all leader long Pacific, long help him, long talk more, long of human rights abuse long West Papua. Me ask him Mr. Wendai long talk more, long this play heavy.
13: Yes, and this la drone attack them, you know, Antablo Punjab Jaya, one black woman, am 18 years old, Penti Wea, walking with, I think I'm come walk about from the garden, so I'm in Osawe, and this la drone am dropping and drop bomb, also now, I'm die because. I'm not sure how one time drone come or because he's using drone. So this is a drone, it's a modern weapon, killing all women and children. And last May too, already dropping bomb or place called Kenburu and also, yeah, Kenburu village. It's the same one kind, so... Islam now conduct the by Indonesian military bombing every village, all suspicious, all the West Papua freedom fighter, all hiding Lord Islam, but he only no hiding this lab because this lab village, so village now all women and children, particularly elderly women and oligolo garden, Indonesia hunting them down using this lab drone. It's a war crime because it's no balance. War is between, you know, West Papua and guerrilla. It's using bow and arrow and a few right gun, stolen guns for fighting, just defending the land and, you know, homeland. So, but this time, continuity will drop bombing every village now. So last May, only shooting Tarling Wanimbo, 20 years old, and Nine Murib, 31 years old, and Babisa Murib, 19 years old, shot, and Amukima Magai, 41, shot dead. This is the last man alone, 1st of May to 6th. So this is true war still on in West Papua. Just because there is no journalist, only no allow journalists and even NGO group go this law, investigate kind of them. That also now, you may demand the Pacific Island Forum, the Melanesia Sphere Group, push the UN High Commissioner visit. But until now, almost 8 years now.
12: Mr. Wenda, this law, you see drones, and people looking now at the world of Middle East. All work lo using this black and whale of pipe and nuclear technique through long warfare long world there na long all lo using long all people long West Papua must grab a big pla concern the bread lo community long West Papua.
13: That's true because this la modern weapon only using lo Middle East na also in Ukraine only using this la drone so. You may know Sawe, this drone, how it works, because you may can see helicopter flying, but this drone, one kind of bird, and flying all in Sawe, one time by calm, because all the Pekinini or women and children, only Golo Garden, expecting something come up toward them. So this time, me concern, big worry, Mr.
12: I remember you talk yet, so one kind of support you like him long, or leaders especially long, only making one plus something, taking action on this like and human rights abuse long, West Papua.
13: Yes, this I think all the leaders, Pacific and Melanesian leader, make a bold decision. First, he suspend the Indonesian associate member of Melanesia Sphere Group. Secondly, suspended Indonesia dialogue partner in Pacific Island Forum until they let UN High Commissioner visit West Papua, see what's happening, what's going on, because people of West Papua need to they need the UN High Commissioner visit to West Papua to look at what situation, because this time already Indonesia using thousands of military to killing our people almost 8 years now, since 2018 up to now, a thousand of military in West Papua. West Papua become a militarized zone in the Asia Pacific. People of West Papua and Melanesian people are discriminated against them now. So it's a moral obligation all the Pacific leaders are talking about West Papua rather than only talking about war in other part of the world. This is war is going on in backdoor, and this is almost 60 years oldest war still on in West Papua. Also, people of New Caledonia, only, colonialism will finish, but it still exists because people of New Caledonia and West Papua, we are still fighting, and people of Bougainville also only, fought for referendum. And this is the lesson for the Indonesian government to allow to West Papua to choose their own destiny rather than holding the West Papua now only killing almost 500,000 women, men, children. This figure is 20 years ago, but now more than that.
12: And President of the United Liberation Movement for West Papua, Benny Wanda, he talk. Association Blong all non-government organization long Vanuatu ego at long work wantam government long one pla new pla policy blong stratum good pla rot blong work bung number long NGO na government inside long country. Siaman blong Van Go, Dr. Willie Tokon, he took this play initiative he come up behind long sample leader inside long government, all even work long

0: lo side lo work lo keta and relationship lo keta for them no more you got all get concerns we have become out lo government lo work lo NGO lo country so policy na all this stuff draft them na ya all this stuff look them na ya and according lo chairman blo Vanuatu association blo NGO Dr. Willie Tokon hemi talem se might at the end of this year policy by hemi ready and by hemi help lo strengthen a relationship blo government and all get the NGOs.
1: We are development partners. We are not competitors. So we want to have a policy in place. It's now under consultation. I think the final one coming soon. We want to make sure it's in a legal form that VANCO and its members are working with the government in these areas.
2: So when I'm now look blog government now, yeah, alongside long how all get the NGO conducting work blog all get long country now, yeah.
0: So I think one way you may look him lately, you know, get even social media discussion and one way government hemi step talem out, hemi lo side blow some lol get policies where all get NGO organization will start put them out, plante, but you may look him just recently. I got a lot of discussion around LGBTQ community. And how hemi stop all get the NGOs only stop support him, all get the organization the same way he look out him or protect him all people all same. Plan they only stop talk out against him, especially the social media by him look him strong conversation hemi stop go head round le him. And then yesterday you may look him to that Prime Minister hemi come up lo put on one fella talk just blow clearly but hemi no specifically lo any issue or any policy blow NGO but hemi tell him say government hemi condemn him any activities where hemi go against him or value culture more tradition blow Vanuatu so and information or one way he put him out, Prime Minister's obviously put him out, and he especially ask him whether businesses, organization, more individual way choose only choose stable Vanuatu and only work or operate, but he must follow Vanuatu law, constitution, more cultural norms. So hemi just one example blow, you know, government hemi raise him or get a concern or side blow work blow all organization outside and also lo side lo you know argument that they got planted lo get the foreign ideas where they start taking me come inside lo country. I think lo place by me harem naya hemi Dr. Willie Tokon hemi come lo explain him work blo all NGO lo country especially lo side blo you know how now all get ali conduct them all work blo get
1: there are places in Vanuatu where government officials or politicians, they visit every 4 years. This is where CSOs and NGOs go. I was surprised some offshore islands of Efate, when Transparency went to talk about citizens' budget for MPs and councillors, a lot of them didn't know.
2: Now, long story and long you with them, Dr. Tokon, let me talk about two importance, yeah? Blong, work, blong, olgeta NGO long country. One in now, hemi say.
0: So, it got planted area where government hemi no kasem, or planted community, planted island where government hemi no kasem, or planted lol policy where government hemi no look lehem, or some lol get the goals under lol national sustainable development goal hemi, something where Dr. Willie Tokon hemi describe him, say government hemi no able blow, so we continue blow implement him, and that's where all get a non-government organization only come in blow help him government blow hemi so we achieve him all get a different goal. Yeah. Hemi describe him all work blow get away goal all get a rural communities and only find him, you know, lo side blow lack of information about or something where government is stop make him or how all is have access him help. And hemi some lo get something where planted people or rural communities only no save lo hema and hemi tell him that that's where all NGOs only come in blow help and also lo time blow disaster only come in blow assist him government instead blow work against him government.
1: seems like it's not aligned with government agendas. That is why we're having this policy, so that everybody knows their place.
3: MCM1 Blong Wango, Dr. Willie

0: kon na ipinisim display report long le lawon bo haste olsem long number 15 day long moon june long all get a year start long 2005 for people long Bougainville inside long autonomous region nolnar placenta long Papua New Guinea olisava celebrating Bougainville day while olisava kolum tu long foundation day display day am time all people long Bougainville is have a thing in big play heavy only bungim long time long crisis peace na unity blong Bougainville or process way been come up inside long Displa autonomous region na walk about blong all ego long independence long Bukotown aste even got all kanchen activity alongside blong Khalsa history all float parade na rest is long Solwara blong Makim Displa autonomous region of Bougainville foundation day Samseke ask him Joseph Torokana, Public Relations Officer Blong ABG Department Blong Independent Mission Implementation Long Ami Tok Tok Pastime Long Display Day.
1: Autonomous Bougainville Government Day and Monthly Annual Olisabe celebrating this event. Olisabe working Blong Bougainville inside of Bougainville region na two or placentas long some long Mosby, Kokopo na lay, mainly all this main centers. Na this latin blong out of day of Foundation Day of Bougainville, and we come on to this last 2005 time only been starting first autonomous Bougainville government administration of Bougainville. So even if you're in this line, we starting this out of day since 2005 we come, I think I'm making purpose in particular progress and being come up in two long autonomous arrangements. So Bougainville, and we've got all developments improvement long terms of road infrastructures, agricultures, na governance systems, na through long political level too, long liquid governance or some community governance through long Slav foundation period long and any way long you can appreciate in autonomous governance even come where you may be stuff of crisis where plant is something even bagarapa even bagarap na since through long autonomous arrangements even particular improvement become enough now. Very recently now, on discussions on the independence is being pursued now at a more vigorous approach now, working more regular intensive approach engagement on the national government. But basically, long this lot of day, yeah, I'm also working annual day celebrations, long every June, 14 days. So long Bougainville too, as they only working inside long region, Kokopo na long national, long Kokopo na long year, long Puka.
2: Enough your story, lick law. One name something even come up as they law, you plan long Buka?
1: Buka only been working morning and long service long morning, only been got on floats lawyer, yeah, carry around, only working traffic float, Natu. Even got all boat, all race long Buka purchase, yeah. Buka purchase only working on boat and Natu. Only working on top low China, groups only take part long. Sensing items, all departments too, within long Bougainville administration, only set him up or stall long all one department. Autonomous Bougainville government administration, we play got 13 departments now planting, only been set him up or stalls long all. One time all public servants, only go, now plus communities, only been come, only looking more sensing long marking this latte.
2: Na sampla or leader blong autonomous Bougainville government, he make him sampla kind talk long official hap long ceremony.
1: Even out of speech long marking this day, but I think president blong autonomous blong Bougainville and I mean of install and stop long lay. Anything go long lay na we got all online that's all yeah, online public servants na all of stop long marking this day. Site long all of district director of Lomitla long department, anything goes in the Sumpets and the primary school. Suppose it goes along side long Bukan, I go some main highway goes in Larawa. I can find it on the Dicklick primary school. So that's where we've been going, accessible communities, long trying to talk out long one day and this long out of day, foundation day. Main objective long Islam meeting and long make sure that the involvement of all schools, school children, long making only aware. Or yampla, somatin blame or aware of one and something to come up people or time for crisis.
0: I'm Joseph Morokana, Public Relations Officer, Blong ABG Department, Blong Independence Mission Implementation. Naimi talk one time, Sam Seke. Now, Radio Prime, one time this program play finishing program, Blong Tete. Maki Mulgata, one work here, Long ABC Radio Australia, one talk program. Me Hilda, when me talk. I'm Master Long, you play, stop on the Mipla. Na bungu mi plau one kind time tomorrow long na plau harim blau display program. Em tasol na bye bye now.
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5: Laurie Winkless, always good to talk to you. Good morning.
6: Kia ora, Catherine.
5: I love your first story. It's a starfish story. What's not to love?
6: Yeah, exactly. And the starfish is called the chocolate chip sea star, so an even charming name too. But so researchers in the US were looking at the skeleton of this starfish, and they noticed that there was this kind of weird structure at the tip of each of its five arms, so kind of on the upper surface of the arms. And it looked completely different from the surrounding skeleton. It was a kind of a curved structure, which they call the terminal plate, which is covered in these kind of lumps, these flat, rounded features that they called cobbles. But it turns out these cobbles are not actually just sitting on the surface. Each one is actually a long cone that penetrates down into the skeleton, and they're arranged kind of radially so that the pointy tip of each cone all meet at the same point, which is at this kind of hollow cavity deep within the calcite skeleton. So when this little starfish is alive and, you know, its skeleton is surrounded by tissue and it's sitting on the seafloor, it always has these arm tips curled upwards, you know, so this terminal plate is always pointing up. And that made the scientists wonder if the terminal plate might act as some sort of like light guiding structure. So they shone light at the center of one of these plates, and in the base of the hollow cavity, they saw a very, very bright spot of light. They didn't see this light when they illuminated any other part of the skeleton. So they did a simulation to try and understand what might be happening and concluded that each of these little cones acts a bit like a fiber optic cable. So it transmits about 70% of the light that hits it, and it also concentrates the light by about a factor of 3. So that's why this internal cavity looked so bright. Now, they're not saying at this point that it's any sort of eye. The geometry is not quite right for it to act as an eye, but it is very plausible that it does act as a light sensor. So each one of these little terminal plates could detect changes in the intensity or the direction of light, which could potentially help the starfish to navigate.
5: How wonderful. How much do they travel? I've never really thought. Are they migratory at all? Do they go at any great speed?
6: I don't know what speed they travel at. They do move, though. They do walk around on the seafloor quite a lot. And this is a fairly sizable starfish. It's about like 12 or 13 centimetres across. So it's quite a sizable creature. So yeah, they move around on the seafloor looking for things to eat.
5: And will there be further research, perhaps, into what the use of those structures, the full function may be or may have been in the past, right? I mean,
6: yeah,
5: sometimes
6: exactly.
5: Creatures have things that were doing a job or intended to do a job and didn't quite happen. But, you know, guidance of light, the best kind of hypothesis right now.
6: Yeah, exactly. And the thing is, if it were to really act like a light sensor, it kind of needs to have some sort of photoreceptive tissue that would sit underneath this structure for it to really work in that way. No one has found that structure yet, but you know, maybe this study will encourage other biologists to look again at this little starfish.
5: They are wonderful creatures. They always capture the imagination of children in particular, don't they?
6: They're wonderful.
5: But there's just something appealing about them, and now something else as well. Now, our
6: Agreed.
5: Cells can fight infection from the inside. Goodness, this is very interesting. Where is this study from and what's it about?
6: Yeah, this is super cool. I don't often veer into cell biology, but this one is from researchers at the MRC Lab of Molecular Biology in the UK. And they've effectively identified a new part of our immune system. So when we think about how our bodies fight infection, you know, it's all about the white blood cells. They destroy the pathogens that get into our blood. But this research paper describes a separate but equally important immune process that our body uses. Now, it's called antibody-directed xenophagy, not the easiest thing to pronounce, but it happens not in the bloodstream, but directly inside our cells. So when we get an infection, your body actually creates antibodies that latch on to those pathogens like the virus or the bacteria in our blood. And that's what alerts the white blood cells to attack, right? But sometimes these viruses or bacteria, they evade capture and they can get inside the cells. And that's where this ADX, this xenophagy process comes in. Xeno means foreign and phagy means eating, which gives you a little clue. But the biologists found that once one of these antibody-labeled viruses pushes into the cell, so pushes in through the wall and gets into the fluid, a specific protein in our cells called TRIM21, it kind of takes notice and triggers an alarm bell. And that causes the cell itself to release a different type of protein that then forms a membrane around the virus. So it kind of puts the virus like in a rubbish bag and then delivers it to a part of the cell that acts as a recycling bin effectively. And they could track this process like using a microscope in real time. And they reckon that for a virus, the TRIM21, this protein, starts harassing the virus within minutes. The alarm is at maximum levels at 30 minutes. And within about 2 hours, this virus has been packaged up and delivered to the recycling bin. And the same was true for Salmonella, a bacteria. They then, on top of the cell research, they extended their study to living mice. And they found that this process definitely provides some sort of protection, because mice that had normal cells, which have this TRIM21 protein, they had around 100 times less bacteria in their organs than the cells that didn't have TRIM21. So it's a huge process that we actually didn't know anything about. This is the first time it's ever been described and understood fully.
5: That autophagy, think of it sometimes. People say, look, you know, one of the benefits of fasting, say it is hypothesized, is that it kind of stimulates this process. I think people sometimes think of the, some people look at cold therapy and perhaps make a similar kind of hypothesis again. But that kind of autophagy, is that different from what's happening here? Intercellular versus intracellular? Sorry, I'm going off tangent.
6: No, not at all. It is different. But it is a process. So the same researchers had discovered this protein in a previous round of studies. So they knew that it had something to do with breaking down these invader viruses and bacteria, but they weren't sure how it actually worked. So this is the first time they've shown it actually effectively rip it apart and wrap it up in a rubbish bag. It's the first time it's ever been shown. And it's like a much richer picture now of our immune system than we had before, which is pretty cool.
5: Also, there's quite a few viruses we wouldn't mind ripping up, and other things we wouldn't mind ripping up and dealing with in the rubbish bin. And are we in the really, really early stages as to what the consequences of this could be?
6: Yeah, super early stages. So they're well away from kind of therapeutics. But this is genuinely something that people have talked about as a way to treat infections, like being able to mark a pathogen in your blood so that then this natural process, this TRIM21, could notice it and do the job for us. So it's definitely something people have looked at. They're miles and miles from it at the moment.
5: Now, the significance of the missing wind of the Milky Way's black hole, I always get confused between the black hole and the dark matter. In one of them, I think it's the dark matter, you can't see it, but you know of its presence because of surrounding evidence.
6: Exactly.
5: What's the missing wind and the black hole about?
6: Yeah, so this is super cool. So it's research from a pair of astrophysicists at Northwestern University in the US. And they've looked at the slightly confusingly named supermassive black hole at the center of our galaxy. It's called Sagittarius A star, despite not being a star. But it is actually a black hole. And we know that black holes have a gravity field that is so intense, they can just swallow up anything, any material that ventures too close to it. But what a lot of people don't realize is that black holes also actually expel some material. Because as a material gets pulled towards a black hole and spirals downward to it, it moves faster and faster and faster, and it actually reaches pretty close to the speed of light. Now, this generates enough momentum to kind of fling some of the material away. And at this point, the material is super hot, unbelievably fast, and this generates a wind. All of our models of understanding black holes say that every black hole should have some sort of wind. But no one had ever observed the wind of our local black hole until now. So these researchers combined a huge amount of data, 5 years of data from ALMA, which is a telescope that is a network of telescopes, actually, in the Chilean desert. And this allowed them to produce a map of the cold molecular gas around Sagittarius A star. And the map was like astonishing, 100 times more sensitive and much, much sharper than any previous map. And they showed that amongst this cloud of cold gas around the black hole, there was actually a large cone-shaped clearing, like a region that had no cold gas. pointing outwards from Sagittarius A star. So they argue that this clearing must be the wind from the black hole, like this superheated gas that sweeps the cold gas away. So to confirm their finding, they then looked at other data from NASA's Chandra X-ray Observatory, which orbits Earth. And this is really important because the extremely hot ionized gas, like the wind from a black hole, will emit X-rays. And lo and behold, when they overlaid the cold gas image from ALMA with the X-ray image from Chandra, everything lined up. So there was hot X-ray emitting plasma exactly where the cold gas was absent.
5: This is it. Slam dunk. The wind from a local black hole confirmed for the first time. Thanks very much, Laurie Winkless.
7: Kia ora, te lofa lava. 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
8: Well, this is something a bit different, a bit special. We have an interview with the Swedish climate scientist Johan Rockström. Now, he's the guy who led a team which introduced the world to the idea of these nine planetary boundaries that we must stay within, breach the boundaries for things like climate change, biodiversity, pollution, and we risk irreversible damage to our life support system. Now, Johan Rockström is increasingly concerned about the potential collapse of an Atlantic Ocean circulation system known as AMOC. It was once considered a far-fetched plot device in movies like The Day After Tomorrow. Now, I spoke to the Swedish climate scientist for my interview show 30 with Guy and Espina.
9: The AMOC is a phenomenally important system that regulates the currents across the Southern Ocean to the Northern Ocean in the Atlantic. And this drives the whole ocean conveyor system, which then regulates heat exchange in the ocean. And remember that 90% of the heat caused by our fossil fuel burning and our greenhouse gas emissions is not in the atmosphere. It's stored in the ocean. So the ocean is this massive thermostat storing the bulk of the heat imbalance we're causing. That's really the big, big resilience engine on the planet. And the AMOC is one of the systems that keeps this system stable. Now, so that's number one. Number two is it has a switch. And we know this, it's well scientifically established, that over the past 100,000 years, the AMOC has been shutting on and off several times. And we also understand why, because what happens is that when you get a very, very high flux of fresh water, for example, through melting of ice sheets, it dilutes this very saline, high-density surface water. And the more it's diluted, the less heavy it is, the slower it sinks, and that slows down the engine. So it has happened before, we understand the physics, and also we have observations now that it has slowed down already now by 15%, very likely because of the dilution, because of rapidly melting ice sheets in the Arctic. So that is the basic science. Then we also have evidence today, which is quite unequivocal actually, that if it would shut down, it would have global catastrophic impacts. It would accelerate warming, net warming would increase even faster globally. It would change the monsoon system, so it would impact even on causing more droughts and fires over the Amazon. And it would have an abrupt catastrophic change of weather conditions in Northern Europe and North America and Russia.
10: In terms of that, sorry to interrupt you there, but in terms of those changes to climate in Europe, I mean, so the tropics would heat, but Europe would go what into some sort of ice age conditions under that scenario, would it?
9: That's correct. That's our understanding that the AMOC and how it operates is what gives this very conducive weather condition in the Northern Hemisphere by adding heat to the atmosphere. And if that shuts down, it would be an abrupt, sudden cooling that can be a cooling, you know, exceeding an abrupt cooling of more than 10 degrees Celsius of reduction, which would be like entering an ice age condition for the Nordics, Russia, parts of Canada, but particularly the parts over North Europe. And so that would be a very, very catastrophic event in that region. But I think that the key issue here is actually what happens at the global level, which is a net warming. So yes, you have these regional differences. But what is key today is the following. In the latest IPCC assessment, the Intergovernmental Panel on Climate Change, the sixth assessment, which was based on our understanding of the AMOC functioning up until science, up until 2019, 2020, was that we could not quantify the risk. And the assessment was that there's a low likelihood of a shutdown this century, so between now and 2100, but there's low to medium confidence, meaning that we have little, not limited evidence. Since then, just over the past 5 years, there have been multiple big studies that have run big climate models and really revisited this risk and concluded that we've underestimated the likelihood of a shutdown even within the coming 50 years. There are studies showing that there's even a 30% likelihood of a drastic slowdown over the coming 50 years if we continue burning fossil fuels as today. And if you ask the AMOC experts today, they will tell you that the likelihood of a really significant slowdown, not necessarily a full shutdown over the coming 50 years, is today a likelihood of somewhere between 1 and 10%. Now, for a likelihood of 1 to 10%, for a catastrophic impact, anyone who understands risk being equal to likelihood times impact, knows that if an impact is unacceptable, then a likelihood of 1 to 10% is unacceptably high. We nowhere in society we would ever accept that kind of likelihood. That's the point we've reached with the AMOC.
10: Yeah. So just to drive this home, and correct me if I've got this wrong, but the relationship between climate change and the AMOC is that with global warming, we are melting ice and putting more fresh water in the ocean, and that is disrupting the AMOC, right?
9: It's that, and actually, which we had underestimated but is now being proven, we change hydrology as well. So by warming the planet, you get more evaporation. More evaporation means more humidity in the atmosphere, which means actually more rainfall. So you get more fresh water. So the AMOC is impacted not only by melting ice, but also by inputs from more fresh water from the hydrological cycle.
10: And is it a binary thing? I mean, can it be switched on and off? And I think you were saying that has happened in the past, if we go back through records.
9: Exactly. It has happened in the past, and it's happened several times in the past, and it is binary. The thing is that for us in our world, we have difficulties in handling things occurring over a 100-year period, which of course geologically is a very, very short, is an abrupt event. So it may take 100 years before it completely shut down, or it may even take longer than that. But yes, it is a switch on and off.
8: That is the Swedish climate scientist Johan Rockström. I spoke to him for my interview show 30 with Guy and Espen. You can watch the full interview on YouTube, on RNZ, or wherever you get your podcasts.
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11: Nimosa yarn and aim robo. 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We are not, get out what I do be you. Cuckoo, get out what I do be you. Nimosa yarn and aim robo. Toko Missia, get out what I do be you. Hoya, get out what I do be you. Puro, get out what I do be you.

0: RNZ News at 11 o'clock. Good morning, Atamarie. I'm Evie Ashton. Consumer confidence has fallen to its lowest level in 3 years as higher fuel and energy costs bite household budgets. The Westpac McDermott Miller Consumer Confidence Index dropped by 14.3 points to 80.4 in the last quarter. A reading below 100 indicates more households are more pessimistic about economic conditions than optimistic. Westpac senior economist Satish Ranchod says local petrol prices are already falling, and if the ceasefire in the Middle East holds, confidence and economic activity could recover in the second half of the year. Police believe a missing Christchurch woman has been the victim of foul play and is no longer alive, 10 months after she went missing in the suburb of Burwood. Rowena Walker was last seen in August 2025 when CCTV captured her with an associate. Her mother reported her missing 2 months later. Detective Senior Sergeant Joe Carolyn believes someone in the community knows what happened to her. While Ms. Walker's partner at the time was the last person known to have seen her alive, he has declined to speak to the police. Detective Senior Sergeant Carolyn says it's disappointing and frustrating that he is unwilling to assist. The British Defence Ministry says it's investigating reports a Russian warship fired shots at a yacht in international waters between Britain and France. Russia says one of its frigates fired what it calls preemptive shots at an approaching yacht that hadn't responded to attempts to contact it. The BBC's Damian Grammaticus reports.
1: We're not getting any sense that the yacht was fired on, simply that it seems to have come close to the Russian warship, the Admiral Grigorovich, and warning shots were fired, and that the Admiral Grigorovich was being shadowed at the time by a Royal Naval vessel, the HMS Mersey. That's a routine thing, shadowing the Russian warships as they come up and down through the international waters there.
0: The government will regulate how refrigerants and heat pumps and other appliances are handled and disposed of to help reduce their greenhouse gas emissions. The Regulated Product Stewardship Scheme for synthetic refrigerant gases will be up and running by mid-2027. The gases, known as hydrofluorocarbons or HFCs, account for about 2% of New Zealand's total emissions and are mostly avoidable. They emanate from leaks and poor end-of-life handling of appliances. The scheme will be run by the Trust for the Destruction of Synthetic Refrigerants, which recently opened a plant in Kawerau so the gases can be destroyed here instead of overseas. A solicitor says a law targeted for repeal that makes it illegal to sell trim milk in Wellington without a licence made sense when it was brought in. It's one of 152 outdated laws likely to be repealed in the government's statutory spring clean. Lawyer Tyrone Barriff says the milk law was passed in 1919 when there were concerns milk from outside the region may be watered down and unsafe for consumption. He says some newer laws also need attention.
2: In 2019, the Law Commission recommended fixing our dreadfully broken relationship property legislation. 7 years ago, and in 2026, nothing's happened.
0: He says another archaic law makes it illegal to sell fish in Dunedin without a council permit. And one of London's top theatres is to be named after one of Britain's greatest actors, Judi Dench. It's a rare accolade for a living person. The Shaftesbury Theatre, which has borne its current name since 1963, becomes only the second theatre in the West End to be named after a non-royal woman. The BBC's Charles Haviland has more.
3: Dame Judi Dench is a titan of British stage and screen, famed for roles ranging from Shakespearean comedy and tragedy via musicals including Cabaret to the James Bond series. She said the renaming of the theatre that sits at the top of Shaftesbury Avenue to take effect next February was truly overwhelming. The 91-year-old once belonged to a comedy collective that used to perform at the Shaftesbury and said it had always had a special place in her heart.
0: That's the news. Koina ngā putuputu kōrero. A short forecast is next.
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0: The forecast from Met Service to midnight tonight. Northland, Auckland and Coromandel. Cloud at times and the odd shower, mainly tonight. Bay of Plenty and Gisborne, mostly fine. Morning fog patches and some high cloud. Hawke's Bay, a few showers from this afternoon. Waikato and the Central High Country to Wairarapa. Also Wellington, showers. They may be heavy this afternoon, easing this evening. Nelson, Marlborough and Canterbury, cloudy spells and spots of rain. Buller, rain, easing to showers this morning and clearing this afternoon. From Grey to Fiordland, mainly fine weather. Otago and Southland, showers, retreating to the south coast this afternoon. And Chatham Island, some cloud and isolated showers. The time is coming up to 6 minutes past 11. We'll have news headlines on the half hour.
7: Miki Nui, thanks very much for that. Evie, you are listening to 9 to Noon with Catherine Ryan on RNZ National. And still to come, about a quarter to midday today. We'll be speaking with Patrick Gamble, who's Chief Executive of Perpetual Guardian Group. We'll be talking about enduring powers of attorney, and this is in relation to Kiwis and, regrettably, far too much experience of older Kiwis from financial abuse. BNZ last year identified more than 130 cases of financial abuse in 2024. That was up 20% on the previous year, and that's just, I guess, what is identified. So what are the links between these things? We'll discuss with Patrick a little bit later. Xanthi White's out in your winter garden with plenty of advice, from pruning fruit trees and improving soil health to planting winter vegetables and protecting plants from frost. Send in your questions, 9 to noon at rnz.co.nz or text to 2101. And Ian Chapman, I'm really looking forward, as a person who loves and appreciates just about everything about Central Otago, to the musical link that you are making to this beautiful part of the country today. Good morning to you.
8: Morena, Catherine. Yeah, it's a beautiful part of the world, huh?
7: Yeah, it sure is.
8: You spent some time there, clearly.
7: I spent a little time there. And the uniqueness, the starkness of the seasons. I think winter in many ways, or autumn is too, because you get the colours, but then winter, when you get to the point where your hose water freezes on the spot. Gosh, I'm trying to think of the beloved gentleman who died not long ago, Bob, who used to do the ice sculptures in his garden. It is a very powerful place on the senses, isn't it?
8: It really is. Yeah, the natural rugged beauty and the impact of those four seasons. You know, really hot in the summer and really cold in the winter and everything in between times. It's quite remarkable. So yeah, I thought it'd be nice to shine a spotlight on that today. We've got three new songs that all, I think, bear hallmarks of that beautiful part of Aotearoa.
7: Very good. I've just got to pay tribute to Bob Berry. I've got his name now, much beloved in that neck of the woods near St. Bathans. Right, so carry on with your inspiration today.
8: Okay, so our first song today, Catherine, is a 2026 release from a real stalwart of the New Zealand music scene, Steve Young. More mature Kiwis, shall we say, will know exactly who I'm talking about, because back in the late 1970s, he was unmissable as the keyboard-playing ballerina in the wacky but wonderful Dunedin band Mother Goose, who found significant success on the Australian music scene. Mother Goose actually moved to Australia in 1976, and their gig posters on the live circuit over there proudly proclaimed, "Deported direct from New Zealand, and now we're stuck with them." I think that sense of humour kind of defined the band, and they really did get to the top of the tree across the ditch for the next few years and into the early 1980s. They were right up there with the top Aussie acts of the day. They perhaps weren't recognised to quite the same extent here in New Zealand, but one major exception to that was when Steve Young took out the APRA Silver Scroll Award in 1982. Anyway, that was then, and this is now. Steve has just released a solo album titled To the Heartland, and as the name might suggest, it's a long way from the antics and the sound of Mother Goose, great band though they were. Steve's new album is earthy and honest with touches of country, although I wouldn't call it a country album per se. It's more crossover, but it's full of songs that speak of his personal experiences and relationships, all set within the dramatic landscapes of southern New Zealand. So let's listen to one of the tracks. We're going to play Love on the Main Divide, and Steve Young says of this track, "The song is about how some people in the many wonderful bays, estuaries, lakes and mountains of Te Waipounamu simply can't function outside of their little paradise, even to the extent of choosing their individual turanga waiwai ahead of their human relationships."

0: Stephen Young there with Love on the Main Divide, Ian's first selection for us today with a particular theme and homage to Central Otago. Where do we go now?
1: Well, with regard to that last one, when I first heard that song, I really liked the line, "We flew down from the snow line gliding like kereru." It struck me immediately as being particularly illustrative of the Southern Alps. And having lived in the lower South Island myself for so long now, I can picture that scene in my head so easily. Unfortunately, Catherine, that lyric unexpectedly exposes the limitations of AI, because gliding like kereru, as Steve Young told me the other day, has been interpreted by Spotify's AI as gliding like kangaroo, which doesn't work at all.
0: As per usual, the Aussies are in there.
1: Blooming Aussies. File app, then Pavlova, then Crowded House. Anyway, let's not miss that. So, Steve Young's To the Heartland is a lovely album, and it's available, as are all of today's songs, on Bandcamp and the usual musical sites. So second up today, we have a rising young star, Janie Shaw, a.k.a. Just Janie. With a sound described as indie folk, Janie grew up in very rural environs near St. Bathans in central Otago, and as her bio puts it, writing songs tucked beneath the Hawkdon ranges. So she adopted her rather intriguing stage name, Just Janie, because having initially done gigs with her brother Tim, when she started performing solo, people asked if Tim was going to be playing with her, and she found herself replying, "No, it's only me, Just Janie," which is kind of cool. I like that. So Janie is rightly attracting a lot of attention at the moment. Her debut EP in 2024, Muse and Musician, had more than 1 million streams. And to date, she's had articles in New Zealand Musician magazine and many other places. She's getting noticed, to put it plainly. Today, we're going to listen to a track from the album Mythology of the Girls that she's just released recently. In fact, she's just completed a New Zealand tour and is now planning one in Australia. In addition to drawing deeply upon her own life experiences, the album reflects her fascination for 1960s counterculture, hippies, Laurel Canyon, Hollywood, the Manson girls, and a love of the artists of the era, most especially Joni Mitchell, which is a fine thing. Her songwriting is mature and evocative, and despite the references to the US, it's all filtered through her roots in rural central Otago. Now, the song we're going to play today is titled Suburban in Stepford, and it was inspired by Ira Levin's 1972 novel The Stepford Wives, which Janie describes as a wider metaphor for societal oppression, suburban neuroses, and toxic masculinity. So Janie draws upon her own personal experiences, but it's universal. To me, her song paints a vivid and haunting picture of the cloying falsity and stupefaction of suburban/urban living. In fact, pretty much everything that stands in opposition to the beauty, honesty, and ultimately healthy living environs such as Central Otago. In fact, any place where living in conscious harmony with and respect for the extremes of nature beats, hands down, any temptation to be tranquilized and or distracted by sort of facile, shallow, passing fantasies and amusements.

0: interesting kind of sonic compositions there to finish that. It's very atmospheric.
1: Absolutely atmospheric. Yeah, talk about painting pictures with music. So yes, Janie, Just Janie is definitely one to watch out for, I think. Beautiful voice and fantastic songs, I think. Third up, Catherine, providing our final song today is Neville Stewart, who, like Steve Young earlier, is a Dunedinite with a love of Central Otago. I've got to say, having lived down here for more than half my life now, the vast majority of Dunedinites do develop a lifelong love affair with Central Otago. Come holiday time and half the city's population heads there. In fact, more often than not, locals have such a familiarity with the place that they drop the word Otago altogether and they just refer to it like, oh, we're off to Central. And so, as is the case with Neville Stewart, it quickly becomes a favourite destination and a place where important family memories are made over the course of a lifetime against that backdrop of stunning, rugged, natural beauty. And of course, many Dunedinites also retire to the place where they've holidayed all their lives, Wanaka especially, more recently Hawea and so forth. Now, Neville Stewart has a performance persona by the name of Art Smith. You've got to love a good performance persona, eh? And the song we're going to play today is being released under that performance name of Art Smith. It's titled Come to Say Goodbye. Now, the song is quite personal, being inspired by a drive to Wanaka to visit someone very close who was not long for this world. However, the descriptions of the road trip and the evocation of memories made and lovingly held go beyond the purely personal, and therefore they offer any listener a shared geographical and emotional experience. Or, as is the often used term in songwriting parlance, that the universality of the lyrics. Despite the subject matter and the inherent nostalgia, with its upbeat nature and sing-along qualities, Art Smith admirably manages to avoid making the song at all gloomy. So from his brand new album, Calling Time, which is actually being released today, here is Art Smith.
0: Thank you, Ian. Go well.

0: some curious taxidermy.
1: It's quite beautiful, actually. It's a possum with its little joey on the back, and it's not the typical coloured possum that you see as roadkill.
0: And with the All Whites World Cup campaign underway, we looked ahead to the rest of the competition with former goalkeeper Jacob Spoonley.
2: These are sides that have world-class players. They have the ability to grab a game by the scruff of the neck, and the All Whites will now need to be very mindful that they aren't going to surprise anybody.
0: I'm Nathan Rarere. 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
3: 28 and a half minutes past 11 on 9 to noon. Just back to our earlier story now, our lead story today, where we talked about concerns some parent leaders have about what is happening with Play Centre, specifically a proposal to just establish 120 full-time equivalent paid positions. Obviously, Play Centre are built on parent volunteers, but because of the requirement to have a particular level of qualification, the concerns raised about some of those paid positions going will be that there just won't be enough volunteers, unpaid volunteers with qualifications for some sessions to go ahead. Indeed, we heard from one Play Centre this morning that it's cut back on 2 days a week because it cannot supply. Now it's lost its paid facilitator. It cannot open for 2 days a week. Lots of feedback from you on that. We did invite Play Centre to be part of the interview. They've come through now with a statement. I'll read significant parts of it. We understand that the recently proposed changes have been difficult for some centres and whānau. The decisions are being considered are not about walking away from the Play Centre model, they are about protecting it. When Play Centre became one national charitable trust, we were able to see the full financial and operational picture of the movement more clearly. That included significant deferred building maintenance, ongoing financial pressure and support structures that were no longer sustainable in their previous form. The proposed changes aim to create a more consistent, equitable and sustainable model of support across the motu, while keeping the parent-led kaupapa at the centre. And just to address some specific concerns raised, Matamata Play Centre has been on a provisional licence since January, therefore their funding has not been affected during this time. The regional team monitors first aid requirements and notes that no more than 25 tamariki have attended any session since May. There are two first aiders at each session. Tuako Play Centre is open and operating. They have attended all week and are there today. If centres need to close permanently, a consultation with centres and the community will happen first before the trustee board makes the final decision. And a final note, Play Centre is also facing significant financial pressure. Donations, fundraising, grants and whānau contributions all play an important role in helping keep Play Centre's kaupapa alive and centres operating. The current work focuses on ensuring that support is matched by an operating model that is sustainable, equitable and capable of serving communities across Aotearoa. We should say that in our earlier interview, part of the frustration of the guest was just centres like hers not being able to communicate, they found, with Play Centres Board. We're talking about the parents here. There is obviously an employment situation underway with those who are paid staff. And also the point made by our guest was those that had been running profitably want to be able to talk to their national board about ways of ensuring that that can continue, that they have things to share that will be useful. We'll keep an eye on the story as it progresses. 28 minutes to 12 it is on 9 to noon. Send in your questions for Xanthi White, all about winter gardening, what to be doing or not doing over the winter. It's an important time for the garden. Xanthi, good morning.
4: Sort of had some questions already start to come in terms of the garden. And what I think the most important thing to remind everybody about is that in this Saturday, it is solstice. So from a gardening perspective, the reason that's really important is at the moment, our day, we're about to hit the shortest day. So as if you can imagine, this is the point where the sun has withdrawn, we all know. So this is when our days are shortest and our sunlight hours are the least. So in terms of growth with plants, this is when our plants are most withdrawn. So our deciduous trees should have dropped most of their leaves. And the warmer places, of course, they'll still be hanging on to some, you know, until a sort of frost comes and shakes them off. But pretty much in most parts of the country, you've got full defoliation on your deciduous plants, your

0: most of your perennials in most parts of the country will have, you know, started to come down low and be looking pretty scraggly. You'll get some things like Salvia lacantha and kind of little goers that go till the end. But generally we're looking at everything having waned, you know, kind of come right down.
1: And I feel like they need to go out with a candle and have a hug or something.
0: Absolutely. I mean, this is why we love Matariki, right? Just so we can all come round and have a big feed together and, you know, that's what winter's about. It's about taking a bit of time off to reflect. So this is what's happening. And you know, like, if I think of, like, my ancestors back in Scotland and Ireland, and they built these huge stone monolithic things which clocked that shortest day. Because if you're working, particularly in areas like the South Island, if your timing is about knowing what's happening, you need to know what's happening with the weather, and you need to be able to mark that point in the calendar. So we're basically going into dormancy at this point.
1: But should the gardener be going into dormancy?
0: The gardener should not be going into dormancy. Now is the window to basically make right all the mistakes of the past. So if you don't like where something is, or if you want to move things around or shake them up or dig them up, if the lemon tree wants to be lifted and put somewhere else, if you want to move an avocado, you know, whatever you're going to do, now is the time to do it. Japanese maples, you can lift, you know, 4 meter high tree at this time of year if you're onto it now. So this is the time to shape shake everything up and reshape the form of your garden.
1: What about pruning? I was just saying, yeah, I'm covered in scratches actually from some pruning over the weekend. I come up, it's like I've been to war sometimes, especially if you've got rose bushes and things. This is a good time to prune, right? Because of that reduced foliage and things aren't overgrowing at the rate of knots, so you can get at things a bit better, you can see things a bit better. But are there other reasons why it's a good time to be pruning?
0: You're absolutely right. Some of it is for shape. So in terms of trees, because for fruiting trees, you want to get as much sunlight into those branches to increase the production, because they flower better, they fruit better where the light is getting in. So, you know, for our deciduous fruit trees, rule of thumb is a bird should be able to fly through any dead and diseased branches removed, little twiggy bits, unproductive areas all cleaned up. But the reason we're doing it now, you're absolutely right, is due to this period of dormancy. So if we have a flush of real warmth, and it's always colder after solstice, if we have a flush of real warmth after we've pruned, we can force new growth. And then as frost will come and snap it and harm it. So we want that plant to be all tucked up and all put to sleep before we start cutting into its wood, and otherwise it will encourage new growth if there's still warmth coming. And then that new growth that we've carefully kind of shaped and selected is going to get burnt by a frost and knocked back, and then we'll be very disappointed.
1: All right. Let's talk about what you could be doing actively, or indeed which vegetables are best planted at this time of year.
0: Well, the one thing that everybody forgets about at this time of year, and the one thing that they all love the most, are strawberries. And so now is actually the time where you can start dividing up your strawberries. And you should start to see them coming into garden centres over the next little period as well, because this is the time where we traditionally lift them. And of course, we don't normally get to think about strawberries at this time of year. And strawberries are normally something that we think about in sunnier days. But how lovely it is that that's actually what we should be thinking about now. So I think that's a really good one to remind everybody of. Other than that, just keeping those winter greens going is where you're going to get the most productivity. It's a bit early to be doing, it's not really the perfect time to be doing any big crops. You should have already got them in or be about to get them in a few months. So, but those strawberries, that's the one that I would say, what a lovely thing to dream about.
1: We'll come back and talk about getting the soil ready for spring, actually, for the next planting season. But you mentioned frost, and it could be a particular challenge in many parts of the country. What can you do to protect vulnerable plants?
0: So one thing to do, so your new plantings, a little bit of pea straw or wool or something soft and warm around the roots. In very cold areas, you can use things like cloches, which are like little miniature glass houses, which you can, like little miniature glass bottles, which you can DIY from, you know, various different things to cover little seedlings. And these are things that you need to moderate. So you can't just put a like a little glass house over a plant and leave it there, because then you have to be able to take it off on a nice hot sunny day so it gets the good warmth of the day, but then cover it up if you... The weather forecast is pretty good at predicting forests. And if you've got young plants which you've put in the last few years which you think might be a bit tender, you can wrap them up in frost cloth. Like, that is what frost cloth is for. And you can actually put your plants to bed for the night, ready for that cold snap to come in the morning, and then unwrap them afterwards as well. So there's a little bit of work in it, but it's worth it, you know, to be able to get that food and to guarantee that you're going to get the results you want from your garden.
1: Let's talk about soil prep you can do at this time of year.
0: Well, one of the really important jobs, which is ideally done now, is because this is the time of year where our vegetable gardens are emptiest, particularly in raised beds, with a lot of organic matter growing up and taking all that great nutrients that we've put into our soil. Often we find that the soil levels depress, and so those garden beds just sort of sink down over time. And so this is a really good time of year to make sure that you bring, when you clean everything out, you bring the soil levels up. The other thing is disease management. And so if you've had particular problems in particular beds, now is a really good time to try and correct those. So one is to make sure that if you've had an issue with a particular disease on a particular plant, to make sure you think about rotating your crops so that you are not putting, potatoes in an area where you've had kind of blight or rot or anything the year before, that you make sure that you put some greens in and you allow that soil to refresh and renew. And in doing that, you also need to make sure you clean out any dead and diseased foliage that could be sitting on the surface of the soil. Now, you can hot compost these sorts of things, but it has to be hot compost. If you put it in a cool compost, like a slow composting area, you might still get little bits of the disease living in that foliage. So if you're wanting to be putting it back into your vegetable garden, you need to make sure that it's hot composted if you're going to be doing those things. Or you just put it into a compost bin that's not going to go back into your food garden.
1: Okay, got some questions coming in for you already. So, we've got a lot. We better crack on. I have a plum tree that I should have pruned back in late summer, early autumn. Is it too late to prune it now? I understand from Google that plum trees should not be pruned in winter.
0: I'm finding that AI aggregated information is really mucking up gardening knowledge on the internet.
1: You can sort of broaden that to a whole lot of knowledge in general.
0: Oh,
1: but carry
0: on. I really, really recommend that people don't Google for their garden information, that
1: go to the source. So rather than reading the summary, make sure you go to a credible source from your Googling, but you have to work harder for it now.
0: This is so important with gardening, and it is also really important that you locate the source as New Zealand sourced information. Gardening, you can pretty much be told everything about anything, and there is more than one view on everything and anything, because there are infinite variable contexts, and your knowledge must be local and it must be accurate and it must go to the source. So that is the but yes, you can definitely still prune your plum tree now. It will do absolutely well. Some people will recommend doing it at a different time, or that this is better then or there, but now is absolutely fine.
1: Next question, there are a few, so let's crack through. Is now a good time to remove a standard miniature rose? Came with the house and we want to keep it, but it's right in the middle of a lawn about 1.5 metres high and only one side grows anyway. It is so old. Oh, the thorns, but carry on.
0: Yeah, absolutely. Put your gloves on.
1: That's a good idea, Zed.
0: Put your gloves on. I never do, but, you know, be kind to others. Don't look at my hands. No, perfect time. Absolutely perfect time. And, you know, when I first started gardening, you did a lot of rose pruning and the big, big old gardens that I worked in, and we would also go through with like a wire brush And so, like, on a standard rose, you've got that, like, it gets, when they get old, they get all very knotty and barky. We go through with a wire brush, taking kind of all that rough, built-up old layer off to encourage and make space for new shoots to come out from that centre point on that standard rose. So give that a go.
1: I would like to plant some garlic. What garlic can I use? What's the easiest way to do it? Can I grow it in a pot?
0: You can grow it in a pot. The garlic you should use, it is recommended that you use the garlic sourced from the garden centres, not out of your kind of pantry. In terms of flavour, in terms of variety, it's really just about experimenting and seeing what you like. But you're absolutely, that is a very hot tip. It is time for garlic.
1: Okay.
0: Yeah.
1: And can grow it in a pot?
0: Absolutely can grow it in a pot, as long as you have enough depth.
1: Yes, I've got some repotting to do on a few things I'm growing in pots, a lemon tree and a fig tree. I'm going to go into bigger pots very soon. Dear Xanthi, my tangents are always covered in black sooty mould. They taste fine and tree looks healthy and gets fed. Have tried neem oil? What can I do that's safe?
0: Well, neem oil is for insects. So neem oil and sooty mould is like a... more of a, so what happens, sooty mould comes from the sweet. It's like a mould that's coming onto the sweet bleeding that the insects leave behind. So the neem oil will affect some insects, but not oil insects, all insects. And I think for sooty mould, I'm a very organic gardener, so I really do avoid most chemicals. It's pretty unusual for me or in any of our gardens for us to be using sprays or anything. So I would tend to concentrate. Are they still edible? Would be my first question. Does it just not look nice? And then copper potentially might make a difference. But my other question would be, is it in too shady a spot? And does it need a prune to open the branches so that you get more sun in there to clean it up?
1: Two more quickies, please. Is it okay to prune hydrangeas now before all the leaves have dropped, or is it better to wait until all the leaves have dropped?
0: I think you can be a bit relaxed. When I first started gardening, I used to go around doing all these like beautiful little tidy cuts and got a beautiful result from that. And then one of the older gardeners that I worked for gave me his hedge trimmer and chainsaw and said, get to it. And I chainsawed all his hydrangeas down and they came back absolutely beautiful. So they're pretty tough unless you're dealing with a very specific, like, fussy little variety that's, you know, sometimes there are some really gorgeous hydrangeas. There are so many different ones out there. And if it's a more special one, I would go quite tenderly. But if it's one of the, like, gorgeous blue bushy ones, you can be tough and rough.
1: Xanthi, do you know anything about Siberian tomatoes? Apparently these will grow and fruit in winter. This is from Marco in Gisborne.
0: I do not. Please tell me more. They sound awesome.
1: Very good. I think we've got enough to have another go at winter gardening next time we see you, Xanthi. There's plenty more to do, including flowers. Thank you very much, as always, for your time, Xanthi White, who is a professional. She is a landscape designer and gardener. All right, 13 away from midday on 9 to noon. It's estimated over a quarter of fraud victims in New Zealand are adults over 60. A study out last year commissioned by cybersecurity provider Avast found 46% of Kiwis reported their older family members having fallen victim to an online threat like scams or identity theft. BNZ last year identified more than 130 cases of financial abuse in 2024, which was up 20% on the previous year. So how can older New Zealanders protect themselves? How can people protect their loved ones from financial abuse? We'll talk also about having someone as an enduring power of attorney. Can that help? Patrick Gamble is Chief Executive of Perpetual Guardian Group. Patrick, good morning.
2: Good morning, Catherine. Very nice to be on the programme.
1: Good, you're welcome. Look, very different things here. Scams, which everybody is at risk of, and then elder abuse, which can be someone you know or trust, or someone who builds trust with you, then taking advantage. Mm-hmm. What's your experience of the rate of this happening? And surely the number's likely much higher than get reported too, right?
2: Yeah, I think those are both excellent points. The reporting is probably undercutting it significantly. It is one of those crimes where there is some embarrassment sometimes in coming forward and admitting you've been scammed. And there's also a lack of awareness that perhaps some of the money has been taken, depending on how much you have and how much has been snaffled away. But these are very different issues. So scamming, as you say, is something we're all exposed to. But for those of us who are older and didn't grow up as digital natives, didn't grow up with text messages and emails and everything else, the vulnerability to a clever scammer trying to put pressure on, particularly around speed, is a real vulnerability. And so we know that's a problem in the elderly community as well as it is across New Zealand. Financial abuse by a loved one or by a friend is a very different issue. And that is perhaps easier to address if there are provisions put in place early with plenty of clear communication with family and friends in advance. And that's where companies like ours, like Perpetual Guardian, do help.
1: They can be linked to an extent because particularly as someone is, and it's not necessarily just age related, but particularly as someone perhaps themselves comes to, perhaps with family members, loved ones, support, comes to the point where they think actually it might be a good idea for whatever reason for me to have perhaps less,
2: less immediate control.
1: Have someone in between.
2: And less responsibility. So,
1: exactly.
2: Yeah.
1: So, okay, let's have an example of this. By all means, day-to-day transactions and costs to go out and do things, but perhaps the keys to your overall savings or investment account, you want to have more of a barrier in. Is this another way of doing it, actually? Thinking about risk versus independence and perhaps beginning to sort of gradually gradate things.
2: Yes, that's absolutely right. So you will see a number of people as they age or frankly as their lives become more complex, they will start to appoint independent trustees to give some sort of professional detached person in the room on any major transactions. And those people will effectively create some real transparency for potentially everyone in the family if you're sharing the information widely, whilst not impinging on people's right to go and spend their money on whatever valid things they wish to do. So it's a balancing act for people when they're still fit and healthy cognitively, but perhaps are just realizing that perhaps that won't always be the case and there's more and more complexity being introduced. It's slightly different when they're thinking about the point in time when they might actually lose capacity. And that's something where an enduring power of attorney can help. So you would appoint somebody to effectively manage your affairs, your financial affairs, when you can no longer do so yourself. And you want to make sure that person is a very, very carefully trusted individual, or as we would recommend, and frankly most professionals would recommend, you have somebody who has some real independence. A professional trustee company is one of those options, and it does mean that the temptation that comes from family members potentially starting off relatively innocuously but can sometimes lead to pretty significant financial crime against a parent or loved one.
1: Look, that can happen, but the thing with using the professional intermediaries is the cost attached, right? And believe me, people get pretty riled up sometimes when we talk about these things with one or two institutions in particular. So, okay, if you're going to take it outside of a family situation and say we're going to go entirely independent, we're going to use an entirely, you know, neutral provider of this service, what's involved and what's the cost?
2: The cost of setting up an EPA is very, very modest. It's a simple document. You're talking a couple of hundred dollars through to maybe $1,000, depending on the complexity of your affairs. The costs you're probably talking about are where down the line they are charging for a number of different pieces of work that may or may not be
1: necessary.
2: Auditing,
1: this kind of thing? What are the inbuilt
2: sure.
1: kind of things?
2: But all of those costs, like an audited report, you can decide in advance whether you want to go down that route. those things do come with a benefit, though. And the benefit primarily is for the rest of the family to see how the money is being spent and to have confidence that it is not being abused. There are cheaper options, but as you highlighted earlier, there's an increasing level of fraud being committed against elderly people, and we have very weak elder abuse laws in this country. And so putting an independent third party who has a very clear set of costs, and this again, you know, I would say this, but it is, we're having somebody like us who is regulated and is exposed on their own cost structures by heavily regulation and legislation, means you're going to have some confidence in what it's going to cost in advance. But my general takeaway would be that the cost of putting in a third party independent is limited relative to the cost of a dispute between family members down the line.
1: Can you have a mix of both? If you've got a family,
2: absolutely.
1: Yeah, you've got a family. Perhaps let's just pick the oldest because that might be how it goes. Or someone who said, "I'll volunteer for this," right? They take the legal responsibility of being a power of attorney. And I'd like you to elaborate on what that is, enduring power of attorney. But what can be the reasonable expectations of others in the family of what they will see? Should you expect to see, I mean, again, with the approval of the parent, most likely, previously, should everyone be able to see transactions, for example, or have a summary of those? And how do you ensure there is a robustness around that? Is that where an independent organisation can also provide a bit of backup?
2: Yeah, absolutely. So whether we're talking about a person who's lost capacity or just a family trust where everyone wants to have the right information, if you set that up correctly, you should be in a position where everyone has transparency about how money is being spent and on what. So something akin to a set of audited accounts should be something that you should reasonably expect. And again, these things come down to how they are set up and the communications that are made at the time. Certainly, if they're working with us, we are very open to working with family members alongside the individual who has set up the attorney relationship. So we will consult with that person, or potentially we both have to agree on something. The key here is to make sure that somebody who could potentially benefit from this money personally doesn't have outright control of, say, mum or dad's account, as mum or dad lose the capacity to follow that account themselves. And then down the line, you have siblings or other parties who were looking to inherit fighting about what has gone on. It's much easier if there's effectively a referee in the room from the get-go, and that person communicates very clearly as to what money is being spent on what. Often, of course, there's limited spending because if you've lost capacity, you're generally speaking going to be in some sort of care facility anyway.
1: Well, either that or perhaps there's, you know, rates insurance or whatever. That's actually interesting. That's very interesting about the, I hadn't thought about that, that often the case will be that someone is in a care facility. Although the decision, again, the sort of gradations to this is someone ages perhaps and is still okay at home, but they themselves are not comfortable with what might be significant investments being just a phone call or a PIN number or a transfer away. Okay. The Law Society is calling for... go ahead.
2: Sorry. No, please.
1: I was just going to finish because we've just got a couple of minutes left. The Law Society is calling for reforms to the Protection of Personal and Property Rights Act. What's being proposed, do you know, and why?
2: Well, it's a full review, arguing effectively that the law in this area is quite outdated and needs significant reform. We'd be looking to bridge that current gap between informal support and full decision making for people whose facilities are being compromised, but some quite clear obligations on trustees and on attorneys would be a welcome change to the law at the moment. I think we do have a society that is full of people who are living longer. We have an aging society, but we also have an inside society under increasing financial pressure. And that, unfortunately, does lead to more and more temptation to abuse some of the elderly people as they lose capacity over their affairs. So anything we can do to shore up support in that regard, I think, is a welcome reform.
1: It can begin, as can so many bad things, with just a little bit, I'll pay it back, or just a little bit, it won't do any harm. I imagine, like many other things that spiral out of control, that can be how things start. Appreciate your insights. Thank you very much. Patrick Gamble, who is Chief Executive of Perpetual Guardian Group. Thanks very much for all your input today. I think there might actually have been a question for Patrick. I apologise if I missed that. Is power of attorney really the answer when the person conducting abuse may seek sole power of attorney? I think we did cover that off. Couple of ways of having oversight. Whether really going for what might be a more costly version of having a fully independent professional trustee, or perhaps, as we were just discussing, you may use an intermediary and pay in order to have accounts audited or reports done for other family members. Thanks for the question. Sorry, I missed it. Thanks, everyone, for your company today. Among our guests tomorrow, the New Zealand filmmaker, Petra Brett Kelly. She's got another delightful film, a project again, a people project again, to tell us about tomorrow. She's in just after 10 o'clock. You have a good afternoon and evening. Hope we'll catch you back then. Here's to Natanahira with Midday Report.
3: Tēnā koe, Catherine. No mai ki te pūrongo o te pau tūtanga. This is Midday Report for Wednesday, June 17th. I'm Tu Whenuaro, Ngā Tanahira, in for Guy on Espina. E whai ake nei, Labour's education spokesperson is rejecting reports Labour would scrap a twice-yearly test for primary school students if it got into government. We speak to Jenny Anderson shortly. A fresh report out of ACC shows injuries cost the country around $8.7 billion a year. We'll speak to the chief executive for a breakdown. And a veteran journalist, once imprisoned for his reporting, says media freedom is more threatened than ever. We'll hear from Peter Grester, who appeared on 30 with Guy on Espina.
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5: RNZ News at midday. Good afternoon, I'm Evie Ashton. New Zealand First Leader Winston Peters says people should be put in prison over revelations Immigration New Zealand misled ministers over a failed technology upgrade costing tens of millions of dollars. Immigration Minister Erica Stanford said on Tuesday officials deliberately withheld information from both her and the previous Labour government about the project, and they used creative accounting to avoid scrutiny. Mr Peters says people need to be held to account.
6: I told Erica some time ago that that's the worst department in this country by miles. Is it any surprise to me? No. And I'm pleased they've been found out and now they're going to be straightened out, because they've simply been lying to parliamentarians and lying to the taxpayers of this country.
5: Mr Peters rejects the suggestion he was messing with the judicial process, saying the highest court in the land is Parliament. Consumer confidence has fallen sharply in the last 3 months. The Westpac McDermott Miller Consumer Confidence Index has dropped by 14 points to just over 80, its lowest level in 3 years. A reading below 100 indicates pessimists outnumber optimists. Westpac senior economist Satish Ranchod says high fuel prices have been a drag on household spending, with women more pessimistic than men.
7: There's still one partner who often has control of the finances, and a lot of families that does tend to be a woman. And if you're confronted by those financial pressures every day, especially when you're going through the petrol station or the supermarket checkout, I think it's natural that you'd be quite concerned about some of those big increases.
5: The Commerce Commission is putting fuel companies on notice that it's expecting prices to fall. It says it was reasonable for prices to rise when the cost of oil rose, but they should come down as it falls. Oil prices have fallen sharply on expectations that conflict in the Middle East is being resolved. Activist John Minto says police have paid him $10,000 after he was unlawfully arrested and pepper sprayed at a pro-Palestine protest in Christchurch in 2024. The Independent Police Conduct Authority last year found the then 70-year-old's arrest was unlawful and officers used excessive and unjustified force. Mr Minto, who is co-chair of the Palestine Solidarity Network Aotearoa, says he'll donate the compensation to the group. Police disputed the authority's findings at the time, but have been in negotiations with Mr Minto since. The partner of missing Christchurch woman, Rowena Walker, is refusing to help police in their search. Police now believe the 40-year-old has been the victim of foul play and is dead, and a sergeant reports.
8: Rowena Walker was last seen on CCTV with what police described as an associate in Burwood in August last year. Her mother reported her missing 2 months later. She's now been missing for 10 months, despite extensive searches of the residence.